0: recap. We start with an exclusive article now, which is the lead story on page one. It's written by Sarah Eisen, Matthew Cranston and Tansy Harcourt. It's headed ALP's Budget Shambles, Rethink, Retrofit, Repeat. Anthony Albanese has opened the door to potential capital gains tax exemptions for industries other than technology amid concerns among the business sector and labour ranks over a landmark policy that is being retrospectively patched up and shifting on an almost daily basis. The Prime Minister's revelation that he is consulting small business and big industry on CGT carve-outs and not just tech startups, as expected, created widespread confusion over how far he was willing to go on alterations to the budget and whether he was preparing for a major backflip. As Labour struggles with its budget sell 2 weeks on, Greens MPs are considering how to toughen proposed CGT and negative gearing rules and make them even more onerous on individuals. Industry leaders are ramping up warnings over the impact of CGT revenue grab on the nation, with SGH Chief Executive Ryan Stokes actively looking at shifting investments overseas for the first time, and AI Group Chief Innes Willocks saying the budget in its current state represented a grievous act of economic self-harm. "We are being quite transparent," Mr. Stokes told The Australian. "We are looking at geographies outside Australia because the investment environment here is changing and it's not becoming more attractive. And so we need to look at other markets, and that's our soft signal." While indicating as late as Monday night that any changes to the CGT plan would be quite narrow, Mr. Albanese said earlier that his government was still consulting on the policy with a much wider range of business groups and was open to further carve-outs. "Treasury are going about consulting not just in tech, but consulting the Council of Small Business Organisations Australia, for example, the Australian Chamber of Commerce and Industry, the Tech Council," he said in Canberra. The potential shift in strategy follows Mr. Albanese last week indicating Labour would rethink its raid on testamentary discretionary trusts, one of the most contentious parts of the government's budget reforms, and which the Prime Minister on Monday conspicuously left out of the four core elements of the tax package. Despite assumptions Labour would easily secure support in the Senate from the Greens for its tax reforms, two Greens sources said the party had issues with the CGT change, allowing investors to use their rental losses as part of the cost base when calculating capital gains tax on the sale of an investment property. The use of rental losses to offset income, known as negative gearing, will now be banned for new investors for existing properties. While the Prime Minister's language sparked relief among businesses lobbying since Budget Day for a major overhaul to the proposed tax changes, peak bodies urged Labour against introducing legislation this week. Notwithstanding further consultation on the CGT changes, there is no need to introduce legislation that is damaging to business and rush it through Parliament, said ACCI Chief Executive Andrew McKellar. "We are concerned carve-outs here and there would be wholly inadequate. What is needed is a complete reset."
1: What is needed, and we are now reading from page four, demands the government press pause on its reform comes sources in both the business sector and Labor caucus said they believe policy design had been rushed ahead of budget with little consultation and questionable modelling. One business leader said the government had not expected the extent of the backlash over CGT and government discussions were shifting on an almost daily basis. "They are making it up as they go along," they said. Several Labor MPs said they were unaware of the full extent of the tax package until budget night and remained in the dark about potential carve-outs, saying it felt as if the government was now patching up issues as they arose. We weren't expecting this to be as much of a problem as it turned out to be. Now we're trying to patch it up, one Labor MP said. Despite the Prime Minister's comments earlier on Monday, Housing Minister Claire O'Neill said the Prime Minister was not intending to significantly broaden future exemptions. I think it will end up being a narrow carve-out, but that wouldn't certainly stop the Prime Minister talking to all of the people that will be affected by this, Ms O'Neill said on the ABC. We're a great democracy. We've got good people who are in this debate arguing for, you know, their particular patch of it. Questions over ruptures in caucus have been raised in recent days following Cabinet Secretary Andrew Charlton conceding proposed CGT changes did not interact well with some small businesses and start-ups, with Jerome Laxale agreeing there was more work to be done after the negative feedback to the policies. Mr. Willock said his members were reporting they simply don't understand how the proposed CGT and trust arrangements will function in practice, with a critical detail either absent or conflicting. They are reconsidering planned investments and/or restructuring of their existing arrangements due to the policy uncertainty this has introduced, he said. Once the mockery from business owners of the past 2 weeks subsides, unless changes are made, there will come the inevitable decisions to pull investments and or look elsewhere for growth. Jim Chalmers used Monday's question time to double down on Labor's swerve towards class war rhetoric in the budget, declaring that the coalition needed to decide whether to vote for a bill tying tax cuts for workers to controversial CGT and negative gearing reforms, or side with people who are already doing it very well. What we already know is that there are two kinds of people in this parliament. People who see aspiration as the birthright of every single Australian, and those who see aspiration as the exclusive preserve of people who are already doing it very well, Dr. Chalmers told Parliament. Thursday, when the legislation is introduced, will be another test for those opposite. Negative gearing changes were among four core elements of the tax package identified by Mr. Albanese on Monday, along with CGT reforms, tax cuts and deductions. They are the core elements that we'll put forward. Now we will have a second tranche of legislation which will deal with the implementation of details. And that article from pages 1 and 4... ALP's budget shambles, rethink, retrofit, repeat.
2: Okay, another page one with a funny title. Pricey Chris Mass, Bowen's presidential entourage on global splurge. This is from Elizabeth Pike and Noah Yim. Chris Bowen has assembled an army of more than 100 bureaucrats to help him with his COP president mission, and his department has billed taxpayers almost $500,000 in just 4 months to send officials overseas to assist the climate change minister with his global green negotiations. Taxpayers will be slugged almost $150 million for Mr. Bowen's role as climate of the party's president of negotiations and other COP-related activities, budget estimates reveal. And The Australian can reveal that as part of this bill, the government approved his staff to spend $485,602 on several trips to countries including Turkey, Fiji, Germany and Korea between January and February of this year, according to documents released under Freedom of Information. At least $345,934 was splashed on 25 returned flights, and staff flew business class on every occasion, while racking up $13,883 in accommodation bills and $3,275 on other expenses that were not specified. The travel bill did not represent the total spend on staff costs, as expenses for trips taken in March and April were not yet fully resolved. A tally of employment figures also revealed the equivalent of 105 full-time staff were hired to work on negotiations. Pacific partnerships and collaborations for Mr. Bowen under his role as the Conference of the Party's president as of April the 21st. This included at least 30 employees who were directly employed in Mr. Bowen's Office of the President, which the Australian reported earlier this month had been quietly set up within his department. In comparison, the Independent Parliamentary Expenses Authority has just 65 full-time employees, and staffing in the Office of the Inspector General of Intelligence and Security is capped at 57 roles. The top official at the Office of the Presidency is an SES Band 1, whose salary was at least $233,313 in 2024-25, according to the department's annual report. And going off the staff grade breakdowns and the 2024-25 salary bands, the total wage bill for the office would be somewhere between $3.7 and $6.2 million. Mr. Bowen is the president of negotiations for the next conference of the parties, the world's top climate change summit under the United Nations framework, in a compromise deal struck with Turkey after the government ceded the bid to host the conference in Adelaide. We're now on page five. Mr. Bowen's COP team, started their overseas travel on January the 11th when taxpayers were billed $50,059 for three staff to travel to Antalya, Turkey for 5 days to help Mr. Bowen operationalise the joint leadership model for COP31 between Australia and Turkey. Mr. Bowen did not travel with staff on that trip, but he did go to Turkey less than a month later with a team of six bureaucrats to attend negotiation inductions in Istanbul, with one staff member specifically assigned to COP31 prep, according to government records. The trip cost $84,279 and was followed up with more than $24,000 worth of flights in March for staff to attend negotiations in Fiji before $201,030 was splashed on flights alone for trips to Europe and Korea during April. On these occasions, staff were supporting Minister Bowen's attendance at the Petersburg Dialogue as president of COP31 and making an appearance at the Green Transformation Week in Yeosu on his behalf. The travel bills add to a string of contentious spending on international climate change forums, including Mr. Bowen's $62,000 phone bill during the 2024 Azerbaijan COP, which he only managed to get a $30,000 refund for, and millions spent sending dozens of public servants to COP summits every year. Coalition Senator Sarah Henderson quizzed departmental officials during budget estimates on Monday on how much had been budgeted for the pre-COP conference, but they could not give her an answer beyond the $147.8 million that had been budgeted for pre-COP and Pacific relations in the most recent budget. "Well, that is a great relief," Senator Henderson said. "Australian taxpayers know that there is not going to be more than $148 million spent." Opposition energy spokesman Dan DeHaan said Mr. Bowen had allowed his department to blow public funding in a bid to advance his, quote, vanity project. Mr. Bowen hit back, accusing the coalition of rubbishing the country's commitment to global cooperation. "It beggars belief that during an international energy crisis, the opposition doesn't think it's important to engage with the rest of the world. They're embarrassingly out of touch and not fit to govern," he said. "It shows how out of touch with reality the modern Liberal Party is that they think Australian government shouldn't take up a chance to lead international negotiations." And that concludes the article, "Pricey Christmas, Bowen's Presidential Entourage on Global Splurge," that was printed on pages 1 and 5.
0: And the next article starts on page 1 and continues on page 4. It's written by Sarah Eisen, the senior political reporter. It's headed, "Home Schemes, Painful Twist." Labour has come under fire for claiming a win on its 5% first home buyer's shared equity scheme, as economists warn young Australians could soon owe more than their property's value in a policy perfect storm. Despite projections that housing prices could fall by the biggest margin in four decades and risk first home buyers seeing their equity wiped out within less than a year, Housing Minister Claire O'Neill said soft auction rates in recent weeks were a positive sign for young people. For 25 years, the Sunday morning auction reports have told us pretty much universally the same thing. First home buyers get pipped by investors and more homes are out of reach for young people, Miss O'Neill said in Question Time on Monday. For the last two weekends, we have started to read something very different. By the time of the election, hundreds of thousands of young people around our country will be in their own home directly because of our government's first home ownership policies. Grilled on whether she was suggesting the government's policies were leading to more young people being able to buy their first homes, despite previous Labour and coalition governments having implemented similar 5% deposit schemes for some time, Miss O'Neill said she was not claiming that we fixed the housing crisis since the budget 10 days ago. But we have a big, broad plan for housing in our country and we are making a heap of progress on it, she told ABC. Economists warned that Labour's housing policies, despite opening up the possibility for young people to get into the property market with far less than 20% deposit typically needed, raised a series of risks. AMP Chief Economist Shane Oliver said the 5% home deposit scheme, combined with projected declines in housing prices and other economic pressures, could present a painful situation for young people in coming years. That's always a problem with going in with just a 5% deposit, because there's not much buffer, and it's quite normal in Australia to see house prices fall by 5% or more, even though they tend to be short-lived, Mr. Oliver told The Australian. This is precisely why the banks traditionally demand a 20% or more deposit. And I'm now reading from page 4. The government shared equity scheme means the risk of the bank seeing negative equity on their loan or a forced sale of the property should the buyer default is virtually non-existent. The fact is, the risk is much greater for the home buyer. Mr. Oliver said the evidence showed the scheme was very attractive to young people who had, as a consequence, rushed into the property market. But you end up with a situation where the first home buyers who got in, say, since the scheme was expanded in October, face the risk of decline in value of the property, Mr. Oliver said. You could argue that there is now a greater risk of negative equity. These changes combine with what was already happening in rising interest rates, lower property prices, the war in the Middle East, all amount to a bit of a perfect storm. Criticism has been levelled against Labour's policies for some time. Experts say they risk exacerbating the key driver of the housing crisis, namely a massive lack of supply. EQ Economics Managing Director Warren Hogan echoed these concerns, warning that young people faced a dire situation should the worst play out in coming months. Should the worst play out and we have a 10 or 20% drop in house prices, everyone who treats housing like the long-term asset that it is knows that it's not really a problem unless you're forced to sell in that period, Mr. Hogan said. But of course, we have this unique circumstance where government policy has actually created this bulge of new entrants into the market with historically low equity in the housing and could be staring at a situation where that equity is wiped out within less than a year. Despite Jim Chalmers' claim that Labour's budget was a net positive for young people, the coalition has criticised measures that would disadvantage the youth of today over their lifetimes. Responding to Ms. O'Neill's boast over her housing policies in Question Time, opposition Treasury spokesman Tim Wilson said the government's announcements prioritise political outcomes over practical ones. The Prime Minister's only focus is to save himself and his position, and if his dud policies set up young Australians for negative equity, he just treats them like a speed bump for his chauffeur-driven car, Mr. Wilson said. Greens housing spokeswoman Barbara Pocock also blasted Labour's claim that it had delivered a budget for young people, arguing instead that the government had overpromised and underdelivered. Home ownership rates among young people are falling, rents are rising, while wages aren't keeping up, and young people are making up a large proportion of people experiencing homelessness, Senator Pocock said. We saw Labour's 5% deposit scheme drive up housing prices, turbocharged by property investors rushing to the property market to compete. Labour's budget does nothing for renters, homeless people, and for the 190,000 people on public housing waiting lists. And that article from page 104 was Home Scheme's Painful Twist.
1: Our next article is flagged on page 1, appears in full on page 3. Premier rejects PM's firearms cap. And this is from Anthony Galloway, the Victorian political editor. Anthony Albanese's national gun buyback crackdown has been dealt a major blow after Victorian Premier Jacinta Allan rejected a key plank of the proposed reforms ahead of the November state election, amid fears of a backlash across regional Labor seats, including her own. The Allan government's response to a rapid review conducted by former Police Commissioner Ken Lay was endorsed by Cabinet on Monday, with Victoria refusing to adopt a proposed cap of up to 4 Category A and B firearms per licence holder. The decision leaves the Albanese government's proposed buyback scheme in serious doubt, with the cap on firearm ownership viewed as central to the broader national reforms being negotiated with the states and territories. The Allan government accepted 15 of Mr. Lay's 16 recommendations, but it rejected the proposal to impose the 4-gun cap. After the Australian revealed Cabinet was set to reject the buyback scheme on Monday afternoon, Ms. Allan confirmed Victoria would not support the cap, arguing the focus should instead be on criminals and illegal firearms rather than law-abiding gun owners. "I'm just not necessarily convinced that caps is the way to go," she said. "The vast majority of gun owners do the right thing. What we need to really target and focus on and our effort on are those evil actors, the criminals who get their hands on a single gun." The government said it would immediately legislate tougher firearms reforms, including stronger trafficking penalties of up to 15 years imprisonment, tighter licensing checks, enhanced police powers, and a citizenship requirement for gun licences. Victoria joins South Australia, Queensland and the Northern Territory in not participating in the buyback scheme announced by Mr. Albanese in the wake of the Bondi terror attack, which sparked a renewed push for tougher gun restrictions and firearm limits. Queensland and the Northern Territory have rejected the scheme outright, while SA has signalled it will not tighten its gun laws. Victoria's move is the latest blow for the Albanese government, which wanted the states and territories to agree to reforms by March the 31st and pass laws no later than July the 1st. Senior state government sources, speaking on condition of anonymity, said they were concerned about a voter revolt in regional and some outer suburban electorates with large numbers of licensed firearm owners if they proceeded with a cap. Ms. Allan is facing a challenge from high-profile Nationals candidate Andrew Lethlean in her seat of Bendigo East, while Labor MPs could be at risk of a campaign over guns in other electorates amid the surge in support for Pauline Hanson's One Nation. Sources said the Premier was sympathetic to the concerns and has friends and family members who are licensed firearm owners. Mr. Lay's review found there was no clear evidence that numerical caps alone reduce firearm-related harm, but also no evidence that they are ineffective, describing caps as an emerging policy tool. The recommendations on caps reflect the strong correlation between fewer firearms and reduced harm in the decisions of National Cabinet and in the need for national consistency, his report said, adding that a review should take place within 5 years. The review said the number of registered firearms in Victoria had grown significantly over time, driven not by more owners, but by existing licence holders accumulating more weapons. Victoria will apply a citizenship requirement to holding a firearms licence to ensure any background information

0: states and territories were pushing back against the cost of the National Gun Buyback Scheme. A report commissioned by Shooters Union Australia, which has been shared with the Allan government, found a Victorian buyback scheme would deliver little public safety benefit while imposing substantial costs. The modelling, by Tulipwood Advisory, estimated the direct cost to Victoria at about $437.6 million in 2026-27, including $404 million in compensation payments and $33.6 million in administration costs. The scheme would also reduce Victorian economic output by about $307 million over 4 years, with a total national economic hit of about $412 million, according to the report. It modelled a scenario where Victoria buys back and destroys about 20% of the state's roughly 1 million registered firearms. The report says employment would fall by about 432 full-time equivalent jobs in the first year, while national employment losses would total about 791 jobs. Polling commissioned by the SUA found gun law changes were among the weakest vote-driving issues statewide, with cost of living, crime, housing and tax ranked as much bigger concerns. And that article from page 3, Premier rejects PM's firearms cap.
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6: And from the Adelaide studios, we extend a warm welcome to listeners from Darwin, Perth, Melbourne, regional Victoria and southern New South Wales. And we continue now with articles from around the world. The first one, printed in the Wall Street Journal, and is written by Don Lieber, Emma Brown, who are in Tel Aviv. The heading is, Israel moves against Hamas to exert control over a bigger slice of Gaza as peace process stalls. Israel's military has deepened its hold on the Gaza Strip, significantly expanding the territory it controls under the seventh-month ceasefire and fortifying the line that separates it from areas controlled by Hamas. Israel now holds around 59% of the enclave, up from 53% at the start of the US-brokered ceasefire in October, a source said. The increase came as Israeli troops moved the so-called Yellow Line, which marks the division of territory, deeper into Hamas's zone of control. In addition, in central Gaza, the Israeli military has been fortifying the line with a deep trench and a high sand berms along its length, satellite images show. Similar earthworks can be seen in areas of northern and southern Gaza, but the fortifications through the centre, where much of the population lives, are longer, more continuous and designed to be harder to breach since the area is more vulnerable to attack, Israel's military says. Satellite images show the line is now dotted with at least seven new outposts, each protected by sand berms. Some are paved with asphalt and host more

0: than a dozen buildings. They beef up Israel's position on the line and add to dozens of outposts scattered throughout its side of the enclave. The fortifications show how the division of Gaza is hardening amid a logjam in US President Donald Trump's peace process, as Hamas resists pressure to disarm its fighters and Israel continues to attack them. The situation means extended limbo for Palestinians who are still living among the ruins, and has created a no man's land inside the enclave, a territory Israel has long denied it wants to occupy permanently. Scores of Gazans and at least five Israeli soldiers have been killed along the yellow line since the ceasefire. Israel says it has fired upon militants attacking its troops or on people who acted suspiciously around the dividing line. Palestinians say some civilians who didn't know where the line was unwittingly came too close. As long as Hamas remains in control of part of Gaza, Israel insists it won't withdraw its troops, and many Arab governments say they won't fund reconstruction of the enclave. The US-led Board of Peace is pushing to get on with the task of reconstruction, including new housing developments on the Israeli side of the line for Palestinians, a step some Arab governments as well as Hamas are resisting, according to Nikolay Mladenov, the diplomat leading the Trump-brokered effort to end the conflict. The more we stabilise the status quo, the more that status quo becomes difficult to remove, Mr. Mladenov said, warning of a situation in which Gaza becomes permanently split in two. Asked about the movement of the yellow line, Israel's military said it was operating on orders from the country's political leadership. A Board of Peace official said the organisation expected all sides to keep their commitments under Mr. Trump's ceasefire plan. They added that the fastest way to achieve the aims of the ceasefire was for Hamas to agree to the sequencing roadmap laid out by Mr. Mladenov, which calls for gradual disarmament of the group, followed by a gradual Israeli withdrawal. Israeli Prime Minister Benjamin Netanyahu said this month that Israel now controlled 60% of Gaza. That is in line with the estimates made by the Civil Military Coordination Centre, which the US set up in Israel to monitor the ceasefire and coordinate aid to the enclave, the sources said. The Trump administration strong-armed Israel and Hamas to accept a multi-stage peace deal last October that began with a ceasefire and envisaged the disarmament of Hamas, the installation of a new government and security forces in Gaza, and the further withdrawal of Israeli troops. Progress has stalled at the ceasefire. Israel has drawn up plans for a new round of fighting in Gaza that some officials say should begin after the war with Iran ends. That could involve raids and targeted killings as Israel takes more territory from Hamas, said Ofer Gutman from the Tel Aviv-based Institute for National Security Studies. Hamas is focusing on rebuilding the military capabilities it lost during the war, including parts of its damaged tunnel infrastructure, Arab and Israeli officials said. Israel, it seems, doesn't really believe in the possibility the Trump plan will be implemented and Hamas disarmed. So we've improved our defensive posture in Gaza and are trying to improve the circumstances to resume the fighting, Mr. Gutman said. The growing barrier is to prevent vehicles from accessing the area around the yellow line, the Israeli military said. The new outposts in Gaza facilitate the long-term deployment of troops, but could be removed quickly if the government ordered it, an Israeli military spokesman said. The Israeli military installed yellow-painted concrete blocks to mark the border between the area under its control and the part controlled by Hamas after a handful of incidents at the start of the ceasefire in which Palestinians were shot by Israeli troops. Satellite images show Israel has continued to raise buildings within the areas of Gaza it controls. The military said it was taking down buildings that were made uninhabitable during the war to enable reconstruction, as well as destroying structures that could pose a threat to nearby Israeli communities. In March, Israel sent aid groups in Gaza a map revising another boundary it calls the Orange Line, which runs parallel to the Yellow Line, but deeper in Hamas-controlled territory, where most Gazans live. The military told aid groups they should coordinate with Israel for their safety before crossing that line. Hamas has been reconsolidating its power over Gaza's population and rebuilding the battered ranks of its armed wing. And that article from page 9 was Israel moves against Hamas to exert control over a bigger slice of Gaza as peace process stalls.
1: To page 8 now for an article from The Times. Greens consider dropping out for Burnham. And this comes from Daisy Eastlake and Aubrey Allegretti in London. Senior Green Party figures have urged Zach Polansky to consider stepping aside for Andy Burnham in the Macclesfield by-election if the Greater Manchester Mayor commits to introducing proportional representation. Green councillors, activists and a former party leader have signed a statement saying that the party should approach the contest with trepidation. Mr. Burnham seeks to use next month's by-election as a springboard back into Westminster and ultimately Downing Street. Polling for the Sunday Times put the Greens in fifth place in the race, behind the Liberal Democrats, Restore Britain, Reform and Labour. The letter, whose signatories include Jonathan Bartley, who led Greens between 2016 and 2018, and Rupert Reid, a former Green councillor, says that Mr. Burnham's election presents a unique opportunity to secure reform. Greens have always put their values and the climate and nature first, it says, which is why we approach the Macclesfield by-election with such trepidation. In all reality, this is not a seat Greens can win. It will be a straight fight between Labour and Reform. But it's no ordinary by-election. Labour's candidate, Andy Burnham, is looking to return to Westminster to lead in Parliament. Green members in Macclesfield are understood to be divided over whether to field a candidate. Some argue that the party should rally behind Mr. Burnham because his return to Parliament is likely to trigger a Labour leadership contest. The letter says that any decision not to run a full campaign should be conditional on Mr. Burnham pledging to put proportional representation in Labour's general election manifesto if he wins a future leadership contest. Mr. Burnham previously supported electoral reform, advocating changes to the voting system that would hand greater influence to smaller parties such as the Greens. If Burnham will commit to backing proportional representation for the next general Labour election manifesto so that it is in place by the election after next, then, on this unique occasion, we don't think Greens should run a full campaign against him, the letter says. Proportional representation is a broad term for electoral systems in which seats more closely reflect parties' shares of the vote than under the first-past-the-post system. Supporters argue that it would make Parliament more representative. Critics warn that it can lead to more coalition governments and make it harder to pass legislation. Last week, Mr. Burnham said the voting system needed to change to enable less point scoring, more problem solving, and make politics more place first rather than party first. Mr. Reid said he hoped the Greens would not move heaven and earth to stop Mr. Burnham if he committed to electoral reform. There are utterly unique stakes in this by-election. A Burnham victory could unseat Sir Keir, usher in vitally needed electoral reform and play a critical role in stopping reform, he said. Provided that Burnham underscores his support for proportional representation to be introduced once it's in the manifestos of a coalition of ruling parties, then I hope that Greens will not move heaven and earth to stop him in Macclesfield. Frankly, there are much better ways to spend that energy and money. The Greens also had issues with their candidate, Chris Kennedy, who had been selected, quit after 12 hours for what the party said were personal and family reasons. However, The Times had approached the party about social media posts shared by Mr. Kennedy that described an attack on Jewish ambulances in North London as a false flag operation. And that article from page 8, Greens consider dropping out for Burnham.
2: And still on page 8, an article from Nairobi from Nicholas Barillo. Hospitals overwhelmed as Ebola spreads fast. The fast-spreading Ebola virus is overwhelming creaking hospitals and clinics in the Democratic Republic of Congo, dimming hopes for quick containment of what is already the third largest outbreak of the killer disease in history. With suspected cases having passed 900 and an official death count of 177 as of the weekend, the actual toll is likely higher. Patients are being treated in ordinary wards because of a lack of dedicated Ebola treatment centres in the hardest hit areas, according to the Africa Centres for Disease Control and Prevention. Health centres in the epicentre of the outbreak, Ituri Province and other parts of eastern Congo, are so short-staffed that medical personnel rely on local ethnic and religious leaders to spread information about safe practices that might inhibit transmission, such as hand washing and avoiding contact with infected people or corpses. Some health facilities are turning away patients with other serious diseases to focus on the influx of Ebola cases. Hospitals are fighting with no tools at all, Jean Kaseya, Director General of Africa CDC, said at the briefing in Kampala, Uganda. We are in the hardest phase of this outbreak. We need to act with urgency. This is overwhelming. In addition to the surging cases in Congo, Uganda has reported 5 Ebola patients, one of whom has died. Governments have tightened control measures, including a ban on all passenger flights to and from Ituri Province's capital, Bunia. Humanitarian and emergency flights must now be cleared by the Congolese government, raising concerns about how quickly relief teams can access hot zones. Last week, Uganda barred buses, taxis and motorcycle taxis from crossing the Congo border and banned flights to and from Congolese airports. Uganda continues to permit humanitarian supplies to cross into Congo. Rwanda, which is just across the border from the Congolese cities of Goma and Bukavu, has crossed crossing points. The Kadubudi Wamama Hospital in Bunia, where health workers usually treat victims of sexual violence, is now admitting Ebola patients. It has registered 3 deaths and infections among staff members who lack gloves, body bags and other basic gear needed to protect their own health. During previous outbreaks, the hospital relied on robust donor funding and a team of social workers to educate the community about preventative measures, ranging from social distancing to safe burials. But since the onset of the current outbreak, the hospital has been on the back foot. Without adequate funding, it laid off more than a dozen social workers and psychologists. We don't know exactly what has been happening, but most charities that were helping us have been closing, said Jean Mohindo, 34, who lives in a Bunia refugee camp. The farmer, his mother, wife and their 3 children fled their hometown this year because of violence instigated by a local Islamic affiliate called the Allied Democratic Forces. It's hard to find any drugs in hospitals if you get sick, he said. Insecurity is further complicating response efforts. On Tuesday, ISIS affiliated militants attacked villages near the epicenter of the outbreak, killing 17 people and torching houses and motorcycles, Congo's military said. As hordes of patients started flocking to the hospital in recent weeks, understaffed health officials lacked the facilities to determine quickly that the Ebola virus was the cause, according to Julien Lucenge, the head of Women's Solidarity for Inclusive Peace, the charity running the hospital. We have tried to intervene with limited resources by setting up a hand-washing station and providing some personal protection equipment for staff, Ms. Lusange told the journal by email. But the supplies we have are not even enough to last for several days. That article was actually from the Wall Street Journal. It's from Nicholas Barillo, Nairobi, and it was published on page 8. hospitals overwhelmed as Ebola spreads fast.
0: We turn now to page 9. They went to hospital only to be executed. The article is written by Shakufa Azar. As Washington speaks of a possible agreement with the Islamic Republic's remaining leaders, thousands of Iranian families are still searching for relatives killed during the January 8 to 9 massacre, an event media estimates say left between 36,500 and 80,000 unarmed protesters dead and became known among many Iranians as the Iranian Holocaust. Now, Iran International has launched a campaign focused on Al-Ghadir Hospital in East Tehran, calling on the public to help identify victims killed there by sharing photographs, videos and eyewitness testimony from the two nights of violence. Images and footage circulated widely on social media showed security forces storming the hospital, firing at wounded protesters, doctors and nurses trying to shield the injured, and bodies abandoned throughout the building. One of the most widely shared images showed the hospital's back courtyard strewn with blanket-wrapped corpses lying among cardboard boxes and garbage bags. One user wrote beneath the image, "If you are Iranian, wherever you are in the world, from January 8 onward, this courtyard became your home." Witnesses told Iran International that after storming Al-Ghadir Hospital, security forces fired tear gas through the building, seized control of the wards and dragged wounded protesters from operating tables before executing them at close range. Sources also said security forces later confiscated the hospital's CCTV footage. Officials acknowledged that some 150 wounded people and the bodies of 36 dead had been transferred to the hospital that night, but videos and witness testimony point to a far higher death toll. One witness later told the Abdurrahman Barudman Foundation, "I saw an official holding a handwritten list of people killed on January 8. By early evening, while I was still there, it already contained at least 300 names." Obtaining testimony from hospital staff has proved difficult because medical workers were reportedly ordered not to speak publicly. In a report inside Iran, the newspaper Shag said hospital authorities forced staff to sign written pledges banning them from speaking to media about the events of January 8 and 9. Even so, one member of the hospital's medical staff told Iran International, "There were so many dead that the morgue overflowed. By morning, bodies had been stacked on top of each other in the courtyard. We had run out of body bags, so corpses were wrapped in blankets or placed inside garbage bags. The number of wounded and dead on January 9 was even higher than the previous night," the staff member said. According to witnesses, doctors and medical staff formed a human chain behind the hospital's glass entrance early in the night in an attempt to stop security forces from entering. So far, the campaign has identified at least 23 victims linked to the hospital. Some of the stories are particularly harrowing. Aida Aghili, 34, was among those identified through the campaign. In the now widely circulated image from the hospital courtyard, her body lies beneath a black and white checkered blanket, her face strangely calm. According to relatives, she was engaged, loved Iran deeply, and opposed the country's ruling system. On Instagram, she had posted a photograph of herself embracing a sculpture of Iran's map. Her family says before leaving for the protests, she said goodbye to her father, mother and future mother-in-law as though she knew she would never return. During the campaign, another video surfaced showing the moment she was shot. In the footage, her fiancé and several protesters drag her bleeding body through the street while screaming curses at security forces. Weeks later, a second video emerged showing her fiancé speaking beside her grave through tears. "When we reached the protests, it was war," he said. "Cars were burning. Gunfire and screams echoed through the streets. Aida was standing against a wall. An officer shot her directly in the head. I was two steps ahead of her. When I turned around, she was leaning against the wall with her eyes closed. Blood was pouring from her mouth." Sitari Rafai, 19, was killed on the night of January 8th after being shot directly in the heart and head. Her family later found her body wrapped in a cream-coloured blanket in the back courtyard of Al Ghadir Hospital. At her 40-day memorial ceremony in Behesht Zahra Cemetery, mourners clapped, chanted, "This flower torn apart became a gift to the homeland," and shouted slogans against the Islamic Republic. Ajmin Masihi, a 28-year-old Christian Iranian, was shot dead later that same evening in Tehran's Haftoz Square. Witnesses said security forces positioned on the roof of a mosque fired directly at protesters, with one bullet striking at Ajmin in the neck. A video later identified through the campaign showed him standing in the front line of protesters moments before he was killed. The final slogan he shouted was "Freedom, freedom, freedom." The body of 21-year-old Almi Pasa Ashkbuz, a final year microbiology student, also appeared in the now widely circulated image from the hospital courtyard beneath a blue floral blanket patterned with pink flowers. Another video released during the campaign showed his mother weeping over his body and saying, "My son, forgive me for not being a good mother to you." Before joining the protests, Admir Pasa had recorded a voice message saying, "It's not normal on a night when a nationwide protest has been called to finish work and simply go home. You should come out too." For families still searching for loved ones among photographs, blankets, storage rooms, hospital courtyards, morgues and cemeteries, what happened at Al Ghadir Hospital was not simply a street crackdown. For many, it became the night the possibility of reconciliation with the Islamic Republic finally died. And that article from page 9 was, "They went to hospital only to be executed."
1: And staying on page 9, "No dust, no dollars. US digs in on terms of Tehran agreement." This is a Wall Street Journal article, and it comes from Summer Said, Anat Peled and Alexander Ward. Marco Rubio has said a deal to end the war with Iran could materialise today, adding that Israel had the right to defend itself against attack. "We thought we might have some news last night, maybe today. I wouldn't read too much into it," the US Secretary of State said in New Delhi, referring to the potential agreement. "We have what I think is a pretty solid thing on the table in terms of their ability to open up the straits, get the straits open. It has a lot of support in the Gulf. Every country that we've walked through it with understands it's not just very reasonable, but it's the right thing for the world to get done." Mr. Rubio also voiced confidence that Iran would enter into a very real, significant, time-limited negotiation on the nuclear matter. His remarks came after Donald Trump said he was in no hurry to complete the deal, and White House officials warned an agreement could take 5 to 7 days to materialise. "He's not in a hurry. He's not going to make a bad deal. And the president's not going to make a bad agreement," Mr. Rubio said of the US president. Mr. Trump earlier wrote on Truth Social, his social media platform, "I have informed my representatives not to rush into a deal." The US blockade on Iranian shipping would remain in place until an agreement is reached, certified and signed. "Both sides must take their time and get it right," he said. The president's statement followed shortly after a senior Trump administration official told reporters the agreement in principle is for Iran to fully reopen the Strait of Hormuz in exchange for the US ending its blockade on Iranian shipping. Specific details, including on whether Iran would permanently dismantle its nuclear program, remain in flux and will be hashed out in further negotiations. The official said it could take Tehran's leadership some time to sign off on the framework, though a delay could also manifest over continued differences between the sides, especially over what economic benefits Iran gets from a locked-in ceasefire or final agreement. Another official asserted the administration line on Iran was no dust, no dollars, saying unless the Islamic Republic gave up its enriched uranium, it would get no sanctions relief. No dust, no dollars. In other words, no highly enriched uranium. Then the Iranians aren't going to get any real relief, the official said. If they do nothing, they get nothing. If they do a lot, they can actually get a lot. The official said the agreement was 95% done, but literally changing words requires days of deliberation in their system. Less than 24 hours after Mr. Trump announced the near finalisation of a pact with Iran, information shared by the president, US officials and Middle Eastern mediators indicates both sides remain far apart on a final accord, leaving the future of the global economy and security in the region still hanging in the balance. Iran's semi-official Tasnim news agency said on Sunday, local time, that Tehran wants sanctions relief and unfrozen assets early in the negotiations process, or the touted agreement could fall apart. It feels like a breakthrough, but we've seen some of these points before, and they always broke down once it got to competing interpretations of the details, said Rory Johnston, founder of oil research firm Commodity Context. There was concern in Israel that the memorandum of understanding would ease the economic and military pressure on Tehran. Gulf Arab states, meanwhile, were eager to avoid further attacks on their energy facilities and get their oil sales moving again, but were grappling with the prospect that a deal would leave Iran with an overt role, managing the strait and emboldened to use military threats to get its way in future disputes with its neighbours after the US armada moves on. Even in markets which are certain to cheer the reduced risk that fighting could further crimp in energy supplies, analysts were hungry for details of how quickly traffic would be let through the Strait of Hormuz and whether a deal could leave the waterway vulnerable to future interruptions. The senior Trump administration official said there was no specific Washington pledge on unfreezing assets at this point or any initial lifting of sanctions. That might be one of the final points to be resolved as Iran insists on upfront assets relief. Iran has accepted the principle of disposing of all its high and low enriched uranium, the official said, though how and when that happens remains undecided. For the next phase, Iranian negotiators indicated they could discuss a shorter suspension of uranium enrichment than the 20 years sought by the US, and that stockpiles of uranium enriched above 20% could be diluted inside Iran under regional supervision. The US would provide Iran with broader sanctions relief commensurate with the steps Iran takes in restricting its nuclear program under a final agreement. Officials said Tehran and Washington hadn't settled on any time frame during which Iran would suspend its nuclear work. The official said the number of years Iran is restricted from enriching nuclear material matters less than the strength of an enforcement mechanism to prevent any enrichment. Middle Eastern mediators separately said the memorandum of understanding would maintain the pause in fighting for at least 60 days, extending the current ceasefire. Iran also demanded that the US release some of its estimated US $100 billion, that's 160 billion Australian dollars, in frozen assets, and lift some sanctions to allow Iran to sell its oil, they said. Iran hawks in the US, including Senators Lindsey Graham and Ted Cruz, criticised the idea of a deal that would just reopen the strait and potentially leave Iran emboldened. And that article from the Wall Street Journal came to us from page 9. No dust, no dollars. US digs in on terms of Tehran agreement.
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2: And from the Adelaide studios, we extend a warm welcome to listeners from Darwin, Perth, Melbourne, regional Victoria and southern New South Wales. It's time for the editorials on page 10. The first one is Budget Flak grows as PM promises more carve-outs. Business complaints show retrospective tax changes must be fixed. The cave-in, which has been unavoidable since the high tax budget's unfair anomalies and unintended consequences were exposed, has begun. After insisting for a fortnight that any amendments would be narrow, Anthony Albanese disclosed on Monday that Labor's proposed change to the 50% capital gains tax discount will not be confined to the tech sector. The government and Treasury were in talks with the Australian Chamber of Commerce and Industry and the Council of Small Business Organisations, as well as the Tech Council, the Prime Minister said. In addition to a policy position paper after the first round of consultations, a second lot of legislation would follow, he said. But he needs to look beyond the tech and small business sector to wider business. Necessary as an embarrassing backdown will be, and problematic for the deficit unless the costs are offset with spending cuts, Mr. Albanese's move points to poor budget preparation, leaving the government open to criticism from productive parts of the economy. Misguided proposals to increase capital gains tax and alter the treatment of trusts are fatally flawed and will harm businesses of many sizes, sectors and shapes. Australian Industry Group Chief Executive Innes Wilcox writes on Tuesday, "The proposals are far too broad, insufficiently developed and inexplicable," he argues. While tax reform is 2 decades overdue, an argument we've made many times, what is being proposed risks turning into an act of grievous economic self-harm. In 2022-23, about 22,000 companies reported net capital gains, accounting for around a quarter of the $75 billion raised. Those companies structured their investments in light of long-standing and stable tax settings. But the changes to the CGT and trust rules from a business perspective were retrospective, impacting new and existing investments. Unlike portfolio investors, industry engages in direct investment in fixed assets, which are integrated into business operations. Industry is not readily able to relocate capital in response to tax changes in the manner that financial investors can. Unless change were made, companies would pull investments or look elsewhere for growth. Given the need for good profits, investment and productivity, the government must broaden its small business and tech startup consultations to the wider business sector to reduce the budget's negative impact. While important tweaks are vital, the underlying fundamental flaw, as Mr. Wilcox said, is that Labour is taxing up, despite already having some of the highest taxes in the OECD. Australia cannot tax its way to prosperity. Deciding on carve-outs from budget decisions will be hard for Jim Chalmers and Finance Minister Katie Gallagher, but they must not further slug other stakeholders, such as mum and dad investors. There can be no backsliding on grandfathering existing housing investments. As fund manager Jeff Wilson says, the government has underestimated how many Australians affected by CGT and negative gearing changes. This is not a debate about the very wealthy. It's about teachers, nurses, tradies, small business owners, farmers, retirees, professionals and younger Australians who are trying to build financial independence through long-term investment. And charities are alarmed, warning the budget will dry up philanthropy. As the Treasurer struggles to sell his budget, Mr. Albanese's Cabinet Secretary Andrew Charlton, a Chalmers rival and former advisor to Kevin Rudd, has emerged as one of Mr. Albanese's go-to speakers. Jeff Chambers writes, Mr. Albanese is as responsible as Dr. Chalmers for the budget's ideological underpinnings, but it remains to be seen to what extent the wider carve-outs foreshadowed by Mr. Albanese amount to throwing the ambitious Treasurer under the proverbial bus. A budget overhaul would follow other big backdowns, such as the government's initial resistance to a royal commission following the Bondi atrocity and its backflip on taxing unrealised capital gains. Like the budget, those poorly thought out decisions failed due to a lack of well formulated policy. That concludes the first editorial on page 10. Budget flak grows as PM promises more carve outs. And now for the second one.
0: Thank you, Jenny. The second one is headed Teal's Pity Party Losing Relevance. Tax reform debate finally has disrupted calm waters of luxury beliefs. The Teals' push to become a political party confirms what has always been obvious and is an admission of vulnerability in the face of shifting political sands. It is also a bow to the impact of changes to the rules for political fundraising that undermine the business model of the Teals' chief benefactor, Simon Holmes-Acourt, Climate 200. The tax reform debate finally has disrupted the calm waters of luxury beliefs inhabited by the Teals to remind the wealthy seat independents who their backers and supporters really are. Claims the Climate 200 backed group is a spontaneous collective of like-minded independents and not a political party has always been a model of insincerity. As Liberal Deputy Leader Jane Hume has observed, they've had the same funding sources, they've had the same campaign teams, they've even worn the same colours, but worse than that, they had the same slogan, and the slogan was about integrity, and that integrity has now simply gone out of the window. On their core values of climate change action and a return to ethics in politics, the Teals have found themselves to be both self-interested and wanting. The voting record shows the non-party Teals have most often aligned themselves with the Greens and a Labour Party government that has made breaking promises an art form and treated freedom of information as a joke. Analysis by the Australian National University in 2025 found the Teals demonstrated high cohesion when voting, on some measures surpassing the level of ideological alignment of major parties. The ANU research said that although afforded more latitude, Teal MPs still voted as a bloc, manifesting a voting behaviour that set them apart from other independents and major parties. The support of disenfranchised former Prime Minister Malcolm Turnbull, who would welcome party status for the Teals, is proof that the Liberal Party interests lie elsewhere. Mr. Turnbull said the Teals would be the obvious people to fill what he said was a vacuum for an alternative centre party. He said he had talked to the Teals publicly about that going back some years. Allegra Spender, who holds Mr. Turnbull's former seat of Wentworth as a Teal, is now flirting with the option of party status. She is alongside Zali Steggall, who took the seat of Warrengar from the former PM Tony Abbott. Ms Steggall says she is open to evolving and forming a teal political party, and that staying still is not how you keep winning. To win, you must stand for something and deliver, she said. Ironically, Ms Steggall has recognised the vulnerability of her own brand at the same time that Mr Abbott has reclaimed political authority as Liberal Party federal president. Mr Abbott has wasted no time declaring the era of the Uni Party, in which Labour and the Coalition share policy space on issues such as climate change and migration, is over. Mr Abbott is challenged with bringing wavering voters back to core Conservative values. The big task may be dealing with the migration of Conservative voters to One Nation, but this will include bringing a tougher focus to dealing with Liberal moderates. Putting the Liberal Party back on the offensive certainly won't include accommodating the convenient wishes of the insincere Teals. And that second editorial was headed, Teals Pity Party Losing Relevance.
1: And the third editorial on page 10 of today's Australian, Victorian ALP Morally Bankrupt. After ruining Australia's second largest economy, the Victorian Labor Party has shown it is morally bankrupt, refusing to condemn Iran at its weekend conference. Led by the dominant socialist left faction, a majority of delegates was unmoved by the theocracy torturing and killing protesters, sponsoring terrorism, its desire to wipe Israel off the map, holding the world to ransom in the Strait of Hormuz, and denying women basic rights. The conference voted down an amendment condemning the Iranian regime's human rights abuses, Rachel Baxendale wrote. But it approved motions opposing the Iran war, denouncing Israel for apartheid in Palestine, and calling for the release of convicted Palestinian terrorist Marwan Barghouti. Barghouti, a leader in the Fatah party, is serving 5 life sentences in Israel after being convicted over his role in attacks during the Second Palestinian Intifada in the early 2000s. Adding to the blight of anti-Semitism that has eroded the nation's social cohesion, the conference voted for a motion opposing apartheid, unlawful detention and torture in Palestine. Jewish Labour co-convener Adam Slonin, who spoke against it, said he did not support every action of Israel's government, nor was he indifferent to Palestinian suffering. But the one-sided motion, he said, largely erased the role of those who killed his cousin on October the 7th, 2023, the role of Hamas, Hezbollah terrorism, Palestinian extremism and internal repression. Nor was the apartheid slur accurate. Arab citizens of Israel vote in the Knesset and serve as judges, doctors, lawyers, journalists and diplomats. Premier Jacinta Allen was right to rebuke the motions opposing the Iran war without denouncing the Tehran regime and calling for the release of Barghouti. And that the third Australian editorial, Victorian ALP, morally bankrupt.
2: And now it's time for weather around the nation's capital, beginning with the totally predictable Darwin forecast of sunny and 32. Brisbane, showers and 24. Sydney, showers 23. Canberra, rain and 16. Melbourne, showers and 18. Hobart, rain 14. Adelaide, showers 19. And Perth, mostly sunny, 25. And now we have another page one article. Started with a mop, now he faces being taken to cleaners. It's from Jonathan Mendelson and Pamela Rontatsiokos. David Kelly built his cleaning business from the ground up. Armed with $1,000, a mop and a bucket, he wasn't afraid to roll up his sleeves to handle the grittiest work himself. But 15 years and 40 employees later, a double tax hit from the Labour budget has threatened to leave his life's work in tatters. They stood there 12 months ago and said they weren't going to do this, and now they have, he tells The Australian. If they make it through another term, what's next? They're not looking at tackling big business or large corporations. They're coming after the little guy. Mr. Kelly is just one of the many small businesses whose family retirement plans and asset protection structures will be directly affected by the federal budget's new 30% tax of discretionary trust distributions and capital gains changes. Ultimately, he said, the policy shifts could force his Brisbane-based business to absorb massive restructuring and face a devastating tax bill upon any future sale. We're now on page 4. Mr. Kelly, who takes a salary for $68,000 plus profits in a good year, started cleaning out urinals as a contractor before expanding. I acquired my first contract with a pub, sitting down with a mate watching the Reds win a rugby union grand final and getting chatting, he said. The business is all based on relationships and friends. It started off as myself, my first employee, 12 months later, and grew from there. He's since expanded to clean schools, commercial buildings, medical centres and warehouses. He has just under 40 employees, including casuals and a small team of full-time staff members, and a turnover of $1.8 million. He said he was concerned about the changes with the announcement of a 30% minimum tax on distributions from discretionary family trusts. We grew this business up to benefit the family. The idea was to set up long term, to grow and get into a financial position where we could enjoy the later life without relying on the government to support us. Having a cleaning business, it's not a super saleable asset. You'd be lucky to get 1.5 times profit, you know, on a sale. So the idea of selling the business is always when and if we got to that point, really just to clear out debt. If we were to sell it for, say, $1 million, it would be about $980,000 that would be taxable. It's another $150,000 in tax that we'd have to pay when we're trying to do is pay off our debt. That's a significant whack. When it came to the changes to trusts and the announcement of 30% minimum tax on distributions, Mr. Kelly said it would add extra costs to his business. I'm 45, I've got time, but we've spent a lot of money setting up these structures and most of it was for asset protection. If someone slips in cleaning, they're going to go for you. We've set up a whole lot of stuff done with trusts for asset protection to protect our investment properties. There will be a cost to setting ourselves up again, stamp duty charges, accounting fees, just to get out of a trust structure. Jennifer Larkings, owner of antique and collectible store Trezors, said the CGT changes were the worst thing ever done. She is considering closing her business of 25 years to avoid being slugged with the tax. They've got their books wrong and they're coming for our money. It's disgusting, she said. Ms. Larking said she did not want to go out of business and was monitoring whether the new changes would be set in place. In 2027, that will be the turning point. If they're going to do that, I'm gone. I'll go overseas and start a business, she said. The vintage shop owner had poured her entire superannuation to start the business 20 years ago. Jeweller Pierre Germani said plans to upscale his business had halted since the budget policy changes. We have always had the intention to grow and expand and upscale. This definitely is going to slow us down until we understand exactly where we stand, the Pierre Diamonds owner said. He noted a decline in customer traffic since the budget, with more customers concerned and worried about spending money on luxurious items. That concludes the article, which was on page 1 and 4, started with just a mop, and now he faces being taken to the cleaners.
0: Now turning to page 2 of The Australian, we have an article headed Diphtheria Outbreak Defies Health Push. It's written by Natasha Robinson, who's the health editor. The number of diphtheria cases in Australia's biggest modern outbreak is rising even as mass public health response rolls out, as questions are asked about how the bacterial disease was able to spread so widely over more than 6 months. The biggest outbreak of diphtheria in Australia since the 1950s has now spread to 247 cases across the Northern Territory, Western Australia, Queensland and South Australia, prompting Commonwealth authorities to declare the spread of the pathogen a communicable disease incident of national significance. The federal government is leading a national crisis response, rolling out a surge workforce to deliver mass adult vaccination boosters across remote Australia. Health Minister Mark Butler said he is extremely concerned cases are continuing to rise. Case numbers are continuing to grow, particularly in the Northern Territory and the north of WA. So we are very concerned about this, Mr. Butler said. We're supporting Aboriginal medical services, who really are the front line here and are deeply trusted in their community. So providing that support will also help containment. The majority of cases diagnosed in the past month have been respiratory diphtheria, which carries a higher risk of death than the skin version. Most of the cases are in the NT, which has been attempting for months to stop the spread of the disease. But Central Australia's major Aboriginal Health Service, Congress, said it was in the dark when the disease hit Central Australia in March, and the emergence of the respiratory form of the disease sparked alarm, only to learn a small but growing number of clusters had been recorded in the NT and WA since October. John Boffer, the Chief Medical Officer of Public Health at Central Australian Aboriginal Congress, questioned whether the response was swift or aggressive enough when cases first emerged and why public awareness was so low. I think we do need to have a hard look at what happened early and what the response was and how it got to this situation, Dr. Boffer said. I think that's something that needs careful examination once this outbreak is under control. Certainly we got our first case in mid-March in Central Australia, and when I then started making inquiries, I found out there had been cases since October. We need to review whether the response to the early cases was adequate or whether more should have been done early, including testing people across the NT for diphtheria much earlier than we did and commencing an immunisation programme back then. Declining rates of childhood vaccination are opening up pockets of low immunity to diphtheria. National advice is that adults over 50 are recommended to receive a diphtheria booster if their last vaccine was more than 10 years ago. There is no specific recommendation in the Federal Government's Australian Immunisation Handbook relating to Aboriginal people and boosters. The vast majority of those infected in this diphtheria outbreak are Indigenous. Dr. Boffer said adult diphtheria booster vaccines were not routinely offered in remote Australian clinics prior to this outbreak. Diphtheria was a disease that everyone thought had gone and wouldn't come back, and so there was more proactive advice about tetanus and pertussis boosters than there was about diphtheria prior to this outbreak, he said. It certainly wasn't until this outbreak right up there on the radar screen as an immunisation we need to be vigilant about and be on top of in its own right. It is now. And that article from page 2 was Diphtheria Outbreak Defies Health Push.
1: To page 5, Coalition backs schools to hire and fire staff based on faith. And this is from Natasha Beater, the education editor. The Coalition has defended religious freedom in schools and pinned soaring private school fees on the federal government's inflationary public spending. Unveiling the Coalition's private schooling policy, opposition education spokesman Julian Lisa has defended the right of religious schools to discriminate on the grounds of religious belief. Criticising Labor and the Greens for consistently attacking religious freedom and religious schools, Mr. Lisa backed legal rights for private schools to hire and fire teachers and enrol students based on religious doctrine. Unlike Labor, we will never indulge the fantasies of the Law Reform Commission, who wanted to attack your very identity as Christian schools, he said in a speech to Christian Schools Australia on Monday night. We believe in parental choice, institutional autonomy, freedom of religion, and that schools with a faith mission should be able to remain genuinely faithful to that mission. Religious freedom is about allowing schools not just to teach, but to model the doctrines of their faith without the threat of litigation. Religious schools want to educate, not litigate. The Australian Law Reform Commission recommended in 2024 that religious schools lose their Sex Discrimination Act exemption, which allows them to expel LGBTI students or sack teachers on the grounds of their sexuality, gender identity, or marital status. Teachers can be dismissed for being divorced or living with an unmarried partner, or if they are transgender or homosexual. The Commission had advised the federal government to amend the Fair Work Act to permit faith-based schools to give preference to hiring teachers who

0: free society. The Coalition will fight for parents to have the right to choose authentic, caring Christian communities where students can learn and experience the marriage of faith and reason in accordance with the faith of their family. Mr. Lisa also defended tax deductions for donations to school building funds, a proposal floated and then abandoned by the Albanese government. He said independent schools deserve praise for educating 22,538 Aboriginal and Torres Strait Islander students and 187,300 students with a disability, while keeping tuition fees at an average of $6,060 per year. Unlike Labor, we don't think your families are part of a privileged elite, he said. Unlike the Greens, we don't believe you are a leech on public education, wealthy or overfunded. We know many families sending their children to your schools come from low socioeconomic backgrounds and make real sacrifices for their children's education because they value the type of education you provide. Mr. Lisa blamed Labor's inflation, taxes and regulation for a 21% jump in education costs since the Albanese government won power in 2022. We know this cost price inflation is ultimately borne by parents, he said. Energy prices, insurance premiums, land and capital costs, regulatory complexity, taxes make it more expensive to deliver a high-quality education. A failure to keep a lid on those costs through endless government spending and increases in regulatory complexity ultimately just makes it harder for families who are doing the right thing. One in three students attends a private school in Australia, with 20% in Catholic schools and 17.2% in independent schools, as more families drift away from the public system. The proportion of students enrolled in government schools has fallen from 66.9% 20 years ago to 62.8% last year. And that article from page 5, Coalition backs schools to hire and fire staff based on faith.
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8: And from the Adelaide studios, we extend a warm welcome to listeners from Darwin, Perth, Melbourne, regional Victoria and southern New South Wales. The following readings will be taken from the Australian Financial Review, Tuesday the 26th. The first one, Santos Venture caught in the crosshairs. This is from Peter Kerr, Ryan Cropp and Angela McDonald-Smith. Gas exporters may be forced to invest in domestic gas suppliers or buy the uncontracted volumes of their peers to meet their obligations under the Albanese government's proposed gas Reservation Scheme. A draft framework for the reservation system released by the government on Monday confirms it will require producers to sell the equivalent of 20

0: 20% of their LNG exports into the local market. The policy has raised alarm among gas exporters, in particular Santos GLNG venture in Queensland, which has contracts in place with foreign buyers for 100% of its gas. But the extent of that impact remains unclear, even as Resources Minister Madeleine King said all exporters, even those that are fully contracted, would be expected to supply the local market. She said there were ways to achieve that goal without breaching the contracts struck with customers in Japan, Korea, China, and other key markets for Australian LNG. All exporters will have a commitment to the domestic market. That is a really important principle of what we are trying to achieve, and that goes alongside the commitment that no one will be forced to break existing contracts, King said. There are many ways an exporter can meet the domestic supply obligations, and that might be whether they invest in existing domestic-only providers, or they buy the excess of other exporters, or they account for their other domestic supplies in other parts of the nation. The suggestion that exporters buy the excess gas of their rivals could force a venture such as GLNG to buy the uncontracted volumes of a rival Queensland exporter like Shell, or potentially of domestic-only producers such as Beach Energy. But Santos on Monday said any such requirement would contradict the assurances that Prime Minister Anthony Albanese and King had made to major LNG trading partners in Asia that existing export contracts would not be impacted by the gas reserve. The design framework very clearly states that existing contracts will be respected, a Santos spokeswoman said. Therefore, we anticipate no interference with the performance of our existing contracts. She said Santos and its export partners, which include Korea Gas Corporation, Malaysia's Petronas and France's Total Energies, fully expect that ministers will do what they say. We will apply for export permits to fully meet our minimum contract commitments from the resources at developed to meet them without any additional financial or other penalty, which would amount to interference in the performance of those existing contracts, she said. Still, MST Marquee Energy analyst Saul Kavonic said the policy clearly has GLNG in its crosshairs. He said GLNG will need to show it has been unable to buy gas from neighbouring LNG projects to meet its domestic supply obligation before it can get that obligation reduced. The other two Queensland LNG exporters, that's Origin Energy's AP LNG and Shell's QC LNG, would make open offers of gas to GLNG, leaving any GLNG claim that it has been unable to source gas as untenable, Kavonic suggested. The peak body for the sector, Australian Energy Producers, said the draft framework for the reservation system had deepened industry concerns that the scheme would undermine investment in new gas supply and damage the country's standing as a reliable export partner. AEP Chief Executive Samantha McCulloch said it imposes complex and opaque compliance obligations, threatens existing export contracts, and entrenches oversupply in the domestic market that would crimp investment. It will also send a concerning signal to key trade and investment partners, including Japan, South Korea, Malaysia, and Singapore, which have been given repeated assurances from Prime Minister Anthony Albanese that LNG contracts will not be impacted, McCulloch said. How the system will impact LNG exporters in the Northern Territory and Western Australia also remains unclear, even after Western Australian Premier Roger Cook said the state would not be affected. WA gas exporters like Woodside are already required to provide 15% of their volumes to the domestic market, and King hinted those would count toward the volumes they needed to provide under the national initiative. Feedback on the proposed system, which Climate Change and Energy Minister Chris Bowen said would protect Australian consumers from global energy price spikes, is due by June the 30th. And that concludes the article. Well, it was headlined on page 1, but was actually published on page 3. Santos Venture caught in the crosshairs.
1: And the next article from the Australian Financial Review starts on page one and continues to page four. It's headed, "More tax cuts doable, Chalmers. PM confirms small business exemptions to CGT." And it's written by Philip Currie, the political editor. Treasurer Jim Chalmers has flagged taking a larger tax cut to the next election than the $250 rebate announced on Budget Day. Amid criticism, the budget is struggling for support because there are no obvious winners to offset the anger over changes to capital gains tax, trusts and negative gearing. As Anthony Albanese confirmed, small business exemptions to the capital gains tax increase would extend beyond the tax sector. The Treasurer, in an interview with the Australian Financial Review, contended the budget would be good for productivity. "We've had a quarter of a century now of the tax system encouraging the misallocation of investment and resources in our economy, and we've had a two and a half decade productivity problem in our economy as well," he said. "And so what we are trying to do is to encourage people to make investments because of good economic outcomes, not necessarily just good tax outcomes." This contradicts assertions by business and economists that abolishing the 50% capital gains tax discount and replacing it with a version of the pre-1999 indexation system linked to inflation for all asset classes would hurt productivity. Economist Richard Holden called the change a productivity tax because businesses which grew the fastest above the rate of inflation would be taxed harder. And I'm now reading from page four. "The technology and startup sectors, which are current negotiating carve-outs, argue the changes could almost double the tax bill for some founders when they sell their businesses, potentially deterring investment and undermining productivity." Asked if he should have been more upfront about the actual tax cut the government will take to the next election to ameliorate some of the criticism, Chalmers acknowledged there would be scope to announce an increase to the annual $250 working Australians tax offset, or WATO, which salary earners will first receive at the end of 2027-28, and which will be funded from the proceeds of the tax increases. "We have set up the architecture to give governments, including this one, the flexibility and the architecture to provide tax relief in a number of different ways," he said. He said the WATO plus other tax cuts already delivered or in the pipeline demonstrates the willingness and enthusiasm for this government to cut income taxes when we can afford to do that in the most responsible way. Former Treasury Secretary Martin Parkinson, who worked on both the 1986 Keating tax reforms and the Howard government's introduction of the GST, said this budget was struggling because there was not a big enough tax cut to offset those who would lose out. "You've got to do big reform and have everyone winning and losing a bit. If you have some people losing and not a sense that they're winning, you just get very concentrated opposition of the sort that we're seeing," he told the ABC. Earlier on Monday, the Prime Minister said the WATO, as well as unrelated $1,000 standard deduction for salary earners, will be held hostage to the increased capital gains tax and negative gearing curbs by all being included in the same bill to be introduced on Thursday. The government plans to ram it through Parliament by July 2nd. The bill containing core measures will be introduced to Parliament on Thursday. The tactic of tying the popular measures, the $250 a year working Australians tax offset and the $1,000 standard deduction, to the controversial elements, the CGT increase and negative gearing curbs, is a time-worn tactic to wedge the opposition. If the Coalition votes against the bill, as it intends to do, it will be accused of opposing tax cuts, something confirmed by Chalmers. "We will learn on Thursday whether they have learned anything from the last election," he said. But the actual details of carve-outs will be legislated in a second tranche of bills after the first one has passed. Albanese indicated the breadth of possible small business exemptions by revealing the Treasury was consulting the Council of Small Business Organisations, the Australian Chamber of Commerce and Industry and the Tech Council. There is growing unrest on the Labour backbench, underpinned by a view all start-up businesses should be exempt and that the government should not be picking winners. Chalmers was tight-lipped on how many exemptions there would be. He was loath to commit to COSBOA's request to lift the Treasury definition of a small business above a turnover of $2 million. Businesses under this threshold are automatically exempt from CGT. COSBOA Chief Executive Sky Capuccio said the $2 million had not been updated since 2007, whereas the Australian Tax Office small business definition is $10 million. The underlying concern is we will have businesses with turnover between the $2 million and $10 million mark that will face a tax disincentive to grow. Chalmers was lukewarm. We try and give consideration to the feedback that we receive, and we try not to kind of knock it off unnecessarily. But it's an important opportunity to remind people that there are currently four concessions and carve-outs for small businesses in the CGT system. The fate of the legislation rests with the Greens. We have already indicated they will pass it by describing it as a step in the right direction. However, the minor party will not decide until it has seen the legislation on Wednesday whether it will insist on a Senate inquiry before waving it through the upper house. Opposition leader Angus Taylor said the legislation could not be saved by more generous carve-outs for businesses. These toxic taxes are Labour's, don't need a carve-out. They need an axe. And that article from page 1 and 4 was More Tax Cuts Doable, Chalmers.
2: We move now to the Financial Review's editorial, and today it's on page 30. Trump's drive to end wars strikes Iranian roadblock. It takes a remarkable amount of hubris to look at conflicts around the world and promise a quick fix. Yet, 16 months into his second term, US President Donald Trump continues to peddle the quixotic claim that he can end all global wars. For all his hyperbole, untangling decades of deeply entrenched geopolitical hatred was always a tall order. As Trump should know, wars are easy to start, but far harder to end. Take the Russian invasion of Ukraine, for instance. It continues to rage on with no end in sight, 4 years and 3 months after the hostilities started. Efforts between Washington, Kyiv and Moscow to broker a peace plan have fallen into a stalemate. Partly to blame for this gridlock is America's and the rest of the world's attention on the war in Iran, which resulted in Tehran's closure of the Strait of Hormuz and a spike in oil prices. That has destabilised global supply chains and contributed to inflationary pressures almost everywhere. Finally, after weeks of back and forth, America and Iran have agreed in principle to wind down the war through a memorandum of understanding. Notable details include Tehran agreeing to reopen the Strait of Hormuz and potentially suspend its highly enriched uranium program in exchange for the US lifting its naval blockade and some sanction waivers to allow Iran to sell oil freely. However, we shouldn't be too optimistic about a possible armistice. If anything, negotiations are still in their first innings. The tougher issues are yet to be fleshed out. It's uncertain whether the MOU, which refers to a ceasefire between Israel and the Iran-backed Hezbollah in Lebanon, can truly tame the worst instincts of either Israel or Hezbollah. Crucially, there's the unanswered question of whether the agreement will successfully temper Iran's nuclear ambitions. How the uranium stockpile is to be disposed of remains a sticking point. Uranium is a critical nuclear fuel that can be used to construct a nuclear bomb if enriched to high levels. Iranian state media and officials assert Tehran hasn't made any commitments concerning handing over nuclear stockpiles, dismantling equipment, shuttering facilities, or even pledging not to build a nuclear bomb. The issue cuts to the core of Trump's Iran war. The president has repeatedly insisted the threat of Iran's nuclear program was the catalyst for America and Israel launching missile attacks on Tehran in early February. The president has long made clear his disdain for the 2015 Accord, a Barack Obama-era pact that eased Western sanctions on Tehran in exchange for limits on its nuclear program. The president may be underestimating the difficulty of pursuing a better deal than his predecessor. While much of its nuclear sites remain under rubble, there's every possibility that Iran is developing enrichment clandestinely, as its history would suggest. Any deal, therefore, would need to go beyond just addressing enrichment and stockpiles and articulate rules that empower inspectors to understand Iran's current capabilities and prevent the country from secretly developing a weapon. Without addressing those concerns, it won't matter how much Washington bombards Iran, how long an enrichment moratorium lasts, or what happens to the country's highly enriched uranium. To be fair to the president, getting Iran's buy-in will be incredibly tough, as the current negotiations already demonstrate. But the Trump administration's failure to properly articulate its objectives and secure the strait from the outset has diminished public confidence in the president's abilities. Trump's initial promises of regime change are now a long distant memory. The president confronts bleak approval ratings just months out from the November midterms and congressional efforts to curb his war powers. He also faces mounting criticism from Democrats who say his deal offers little beyond Obama's nuclear deal, and hawkish conservatives over his perceived willingness to compromise with Iran. If Trump botches these negotiations, he risks cementing a legacy, not as the president who ended wars, but the one who prolonged them. And that, the Financial Review's editorial, Trump's drive to end wars strikes Iranian roadblock.
0: Our next article was flagged on page one and published on page six. It's from Paul Karp. Bondi event lacked police counter-terror check. Policing at the Hanukkah event that targeted in the Bondi massacre was decided at the local level without counter-terrorism input, prompting the New South Wales Police to concede in retrospect a counter-terrorism assessment would have been a good idea. The Hanukkah by the Sea event on December the 14th, 2025, was given a lower level of security than had been requested by Jewish groups when police assigned it the status of a community event rather than a public one, the Royal Commission on Anti-Semitism and Social Cohesion heard on Monday. The Commission on Monday began its second block of public hearings where Counsel Assisting Richard Lancaster SC began probing intelligence, security and policing issues related to the attack and the lead up to it. Lancaster said the Commission would call a witness known as ABQ, the New South Wales Police Superintendent, who was the commander of the Eastern Suburbs Police Area Command, to give evidence. But it would not call ABV, the operations inspector, who would say ABQ decided on the level of police resourcing for the event. Royal Commissioner Virginia Bell had not required ABV to give evidence in the light of information provided by New South Wales Police and for reasons that will not be placed on the public record. But ABQ would give evidence that she agreed with ABV's decision and took no steps to intervene, Lancaster said. Bell said in her interim report, Jewish private security group CSG emailed New South Wales Police on December the 8th to warn the risk of a terror attack was likely at several upcoming Jewish events, including Hanukkah by the Sea, and request a deployment of resources for the entirety of the event. Despite that warning, Lancaster said there was no evidence any agency had any actual knowledge or specific information to suggest there might be an armed attack. In that sense, it was a surprise attack, he said. Lancaster said the evidence would show that there were four police officers at Archer Park when the shooting began. Within 29 seconds of that happening, 11 people were shot, 10 of them fatally. Three police officers were shot and injured during the attack. Within 5 minutes, 11 officers were on the scene and specialist police commands were deployed, Lancaster said. The first shooter was shot and killed, and the second alleged shooter was shot and apprehended around 7 minutes and 41 seconds after the start of the shooting, he said. New South Wales Police Assistant Commissioner Leanne McCusker told the Commission no counter-terrorism assessment was created for the event because they are generally only done for five events a year, including Jewish High Holy Days. Asked in retrospect if an assessment should have been done, she replied, "Yes, I do think it's a good idea. It ensures the current threat environment is provided for that particular event." A CSG witness, identified only as ABO, said the December the 8th warning to police said there were unprecedented levels of vilification and anti-Semitic incidents directed at Jewish people, and that the public nature of the event may create conditions for lone actor attacks inspired by jihadist propaganda. CSG New South Wales Chief Operating Officer ABP said there were two phone calls on December the 8th and either December the 10th or 11th in which he believed he raised the need for static police presence. Earlier on Monday, ASIO Director General Mike Burgess said the country's terrorism threat level was lowered to possible in November 2022 due to a downturn in counter-terrorism work after Islamic State was defeated in 2019. Burgess said espionage and foreign interference were the principal security concern at that time, but terrorism was still an enduring threat. At no time do I believe we had any serious inquiries left uninquired or uninvestigated in counterterrorism, he said. The terror threat level was raised to probable in August 2024 in response to a number of threats, including Islamic extremism, he said. Israel's military action in Gaza in response to Hamas October 7, 2023 attack was a factor, but it wasn't the direct reason for the increase in terror threat. Unchecked anti-Semitism was normalised and gave more permission for violence at that time, he said. Bell's interim report noted ASIO and other agencies' overall budgets grew between 2020 and 2025, but the proportion spent on counter-terrorism significantly declined. But Burgess said at no time did he consider ASIO was under-resourced and it was adequately resourced for counter-terrorism. He said ASIO was not leaving serious matters untreated or uninvestigated. We are not all-seeing and all-knowing. Burgess said ASIO's holiday assessment referred to anti-Semitic violence in the section on violent protest, but not in relation to terrorism risk. He said there was no credible intelligence to say an attack was being planned, so ASIO judged that a violent protest was a more likely risk to Jewish Australians than terrorism. And that concludes the article on page 6 by Paul Karp, Bondi Event Lacked Police Counter-Terror Check.
1: And the next article on page 3 is Abdo Quits NRL to Run Tennis. The article is written by Sam Buckingham-Jones. NRL Chief Executive Andrew Abdo has resigned mid-season to lead Tennis Australia, leaving Rugby League Chair Peter Vlandis as Acting Executive Chairman from July, as the code prepares for a blockbuster television rights deal to secure its next half-decade. Vlandis, who chairs the Australian Rugby League Commission and is also Chief Executive of Racing New South Wales, will take 4 months of long service leave from the racing role from July 15, when Abdo steps down. "The truth is, it's never a good time to leave," Abdo told a press conference on Monday afternoon. "Opportunities in sport come around rarely. The game is scratching the surface of what is possible, and there is literally no limit to where this game will go. I will be cheering from the side." Tennis Australia has been on the lookout for a new chief executive after Craig Tiley stepped down in February after 13 years to become head of the US Tennis Association. When the current CEO resigned, I said to Andrew, be prepared, you're going to get a phone call from Tennis Australia, because if they want the best CEO in Australia, that's you, Flandis said. It's an international competition. He gets to travel to Wimbledon, New York, Paris. I mean, I can offer him Manly and Papua New Guinea. It's the ultimate in a sporting administrator's career. Abdo took charge of the NRL in April 2020 and helped the league navigate the competition's COVID-enforced shutdown and subsequent resumption that May. Under Vlandis and Abdo, the NRL has executed its daring plan to open the season with matches in Las Vegas, a deal that runs out after 2027. The code's balance sheet has grown significantly, with revenue edging close to the $1 billion mark and a $64.8 million profit for the year to September 2025. It has also spent tens of millions on property as a way to diversify revenue reliance on broadcast and gambling. And that article from page 3 was Abdo quits NRL to run tennis.
0: And that concludes our articles from the Australian Financial Review. Just a quick recap on the weather around the nation. Darwin's maximum today, 32. Brisbane, 24. Sydney, 23, Canberra, 16, Melbourne, 18, Hobart, 14, Adelaide, 19, and Perth, 25 degrees. And our readings are concluded for Tuesday, the 26th of May. I'm Jenny Dyster, and reading with me were Lexi Osborne and Richard Conn. Our panel operator was me, that's Jenny Dyster, and our editors were me, and Osborne. Yeah. This program is produced in our Adelaide studios and can be heard regularly at this time here on Vision Australia Radio, VA Radio on digital, and online at varadio.org.

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1: 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More than 300,000 Australians are living with glaucoma. 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While some people are at a greater risk of developing glaucoma, such as those with a family history or simply being over 50, anyone can get it. 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I was just 29 at the time, touring with INXS when I came within an inch of losing my sight. 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So please, get your eyes tested by an optometrist every 2 years, as early detection is key. 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

And hello and welcome to the program. This program is Upfront, and I'm Sally Pierce. And coming up, we have iconic Aussie moments for sale or sold. TV bidding war erupts, Robert's huge deal. Stanley Tucci, impeccable taste. But we're beginning with iconic Aussie moments sold. Would you pay big bucks to own a small slice of screen history? Collecting a piece of celluloid history is a rewarding but expensive hobby for film buffs. Iconic costumes such as Marilyn Monroe's windblown white dress from The Seven-Year Itch, fetching a whopping $6.3 million at auction in 2011. But for Nicholas Inglis, collecting costumes is an opportunity to preserve the legacy of some of the industry's most iconic films. For me, the appeal of film costumes has always been the fleeting nature of their use as items created to be seen on screen and then, for the most part, to be left to languish in costume backrooms, Nicholas tells Woman's Day. But over the years, the Brisbane-based lawyer has built up an incredible collection of film costumes from the golden age of Hollywood. They include a costume worn by Barbara Streisand in Funny Girl, 1968, Yul Brynner's cape from The Ten Commandments, 1956, and Mae West's Schiaparelli gown seen in Every Day's a Holiday, 1937. As a teenager, I'd write to performers and they would write back. I would collect posters and paper items. Moving into my 20s, I discovered you could actually buy pieces that appeared on screen, and it was all down the hill from there, he laughs. He has also added pieces from 1994 Aussie cult classics The Adventures of Priscilla, Queen of the Desert, and Muriel's Wedding. Last year, Nicholas snapped up the leopard print dress worn by Toni Collette in the opening scene of Muriel, as well as the red sequin dress she wore in the dinner set in Hibiscus Island. These had been held by the original costumer since the film was made and were auctioned off last year, says Nicholas. I am thrilled to be able to have added these treasures to the collection, and in doing so, preserving a little of Australia's film history. The Priscilla costumes have been on display at the Queensland Museum. And unlike most collectors, who keep their purchases in private collections, Nicholas is always looking for museums to display his costume treasures. It's always a genuine thrill to find the next piece, and you never know where you will find it. And his address is at The Vintage Costume Collector, and it's on Instagram, at The Vintage Costume Collector, all one word. And there are photographs of various Australian films around the article. Robert's huge new deal. TV bidding war erupts. Everyone wants to get into bed with the superstar. Robert Irwin is a man in demand. Amid renewed chatter about I'm a Celebrity, Get Me Out of Here's future at Network 10, and subsequently Robert's, new idea can reveal TV bosses around the world are opening their checkbooks to try and sign him. Channel 7 is said to be leading the barrage of meeting requests. An insider tells New Idea that 7 see Robert as the future face of the network. It was recently claimed that 7 wanted Robert to host this year's TV Week Logie Awards, which they have aired for the last 3 years. They're also eager for him to front a reboot of Dancing with the Stars Australia, following his 2025 win on the American series and continued association with the franchise. A local DWTS's season has yet to be announced for 2026. New Idea previously reported that 7 was resting the show for the year as they reconsidered the hosting lineup. It said their dream is for Robert, 22, to take over from Dr. Chris Brown and co-host alongside Sonia Kruger. But they have stiff competition. Last week, media outlet TV Black Box claimed that I'm a Celebrity had been canned by its parent company, Paramount, due to budget cuts. Producers ITV Studios are reportedly now attempting to find a new home for the show. When approached for a comment by New Idea, a Network 10 spokesperson said decisions regarding the 2027 program schedule, including I'm a Celebrity, Get Me Out of Here, will be made in the coming weeks. Our source claims both 7 and Channel 9 are potentially interested in securing the rights if the show does indeed leave 10. However, Robert is not an automatic part of the package. 10 is also apparently trying their darndest to keep Robert in their stable of stars. New Idea has told last month that they were considering reviving both Australian Ninja Warrior and Holy Moly just so Robert could host them. Meanwhile, US networks are also champing at the bit to sign Robert, and they have more cash than flash. Robert could easily secure a deal for $50 million.
It's a big amount only reserved for top-tier talent like Simon Cowell and Ryan Seacrest. But Robert is definitely worth it, shares a separate Hollywood insider. Robert is currently working with Disney in America. He is hosting their upcoming reality series Dancing with the Stars, The Next Pro, and was front and center at Disney's 2026 content unveiling in New York on May 12. However, reports say it's not an exclusive contract. One factor working on Seven and possibly Nine's favor is the fact Robert's mum, Terry, is eager for her son to keep aligning himself to an Australian network. It will be a huge coup for whoever pulls this off, says the local TV source. Robert brings credibility, energy, and a massive fan base. Every network wants him, and he could be heading for the biggest deal of his career. Well, would you go for $50 million, or would you go for, well, whatever? Who knows? There's a photograph of him walking along next to a blonde bombshell, whose name is not mentioned, and various others of him in the shows that they've talked about, all of them looking extremely handsome in. And Stanley Tucci, impeccable taste. I couldn't get a job, and I didn't quite understand that, but that's just the way it was. Tucci. When Stanley Tucci was asked at the Devil Wears Prada 2 premiere on April 20 what made him most nostalgic about his return to the role of acerbic art director Nigel Kipling, his answer quickly turned personal. Oh, I suppose being with Emily, he said, referring to Emily Blunt, who starred in the original with him 20 years ago, alongside Anne Hathaway and Meryl Streep. She was then at the beginning of what would become a major movie career, he mused. She was only 22 at the time, and now my children, my older children, with my late wife, are 24 and 26, and now Emily is their aunt. Tucci, 65, shared twins Isabel and Nicolo, 26, and daughter Camilla, 24, with his late wife Kate, to whom he was married from 1995 until her death from breast cancer in 2009. He also shares two younger children, son Matteo, 11, and daughter Amelia, 8, with Felicity Blunt, sister of Emily. Those family ties stretch back to the time of the original film, released in 2006. We found out just before I did that movie that she had breast cancer, Tucci said of Kate, in the WTF podcast in 2021. I did the movie, and she started treatments, and then we had the premiere, and then she was alive for 4 more years after that. But that's where I met Emily, and we became friends, he added. And actually, Felicity, Emily's sister, my wife, and she and Kate talked at the premiere that night, and I have a photo of them together, which is so odd. And then many years later, I ended up marrying Felicity. The couple married in London in 2012, with Steve Buscemi as best man and Emily as bridesmaid. Guests included Streep, Patricia Clarkson, Julianne Moore and Colin Firth. In lieu of a wedding cake, they were treated to stacked of wheels of cheese. While The Devil Wears Prada ultimately reshaped his personal life, Tucci has said the fan-favourite film had less impact on his career than might be expected. After The Devil Wears Prada, I couldn't get a job. I didn't quite understand that, but that's the way it was. Tucci, who first gained recognition in 1985 black comedy Pritzi's Honour, told Vanity Fair in October 2024, "You could be really choosy and live in a hovel, but I want to live a nice life. So part of your decisions are based on that, and part of them are just artistic. My career has always gone through those fluctuations, and sometimes it's just the business. Sometimes it was personal reasons why you can't work." More roles did follow eventually, including an Oscar-nominated performance as a serial killer in The Lovely Bones, 2009, a reunion with Streep in Julie and Julia, 2009, and supporting turns in Captain America, The First Avenger, 2011, The Hunger Games, 2012, and Spotlight, 2015. In 2017, Tucci faced another turning point when he was diagnosed with throat cancer. It was awful to go through it after my wife had died and friends had died, but I'm happier than I was before, he told The Times in September. The only thing I'm not happy about is how hard it was for Felicity, who was giving birth while I was getting treatment. But the effects have lingered. It made me tired, fundamentally tired. It aged me significantly, Tucci told The Guardian in 2024, discussing his role as an intelligence officer in spy series Citadel. You catch yourself in the mirror and you're like, oh God, what's that old man doing with a weapon? But they've got a great name for it now, Jerry Action. The hardest part of the famous foodie was the impact of the treatment on his appetite. During the weeks of radiation and chemotherapy, he developed vertigo and ulcers in his mouth and started having trouble tasting food.
He lost 15 kilograms and was on a feeding tube for 6 months. Eventually, Tucci, who is now in remission, regained his sense of taste and re-embraced food with full force. Early in the pandemic, a video of him making a Negroni at home went viral, turning the character actor into an unlikely internet sex symbol. Who goes, "I feel terrible about that. People think I'm sexy?" "How awful," he joked to People magazine in March 2022. "It was wonderful. I don't get it, but I'm very glad. I changed my life completely. All I had to do was be myself." The attention precipitated a second act as a TV foodie host, starting with Stanley Tucci, Searching for Italy, 21-22, that's 2021-22, and followed up by Tucci in Italy, which is back for a second season from May 12 on Disney+. The series tracks the actor as he travels to different regions, learning about local customs, meeting with friends for dinner, and charming chefs in kitchens. Season 2 sees the star explore the food and people of Campania, Sicily, La Marche, Veneto, and Sardinia. He takes such delight in food and drink, and he does have a very specific aesthetic, which really works for people, Felicity 44, a literary agent, told The Washington Post. He is really interested and fascinated by people, and particularly interested in their connection to food and each other, and it's beautiful, a beautiful way to connect. Tucci, who has written two best-selling memoirs, Taste and What I Ate in 1 Year, has said the transition from acting to hosting requires a different skill set. "Hosting is harder because you have to be yourself," he told Reuters, "and the reason actors become actors is they probably don't want to be themselves all the time." Asked on the Kelly Clarkson show which of his characters he is most like, Tucci didn't hesitate. "Nigel in The Devil Wears Prada," he said. "He is very stylish and he can be a bit caustic, but he's got a good heart." As for the possibility of a third turn as Nigel, Tucci has his doubts about waiting too long for Devil Wears Prada 3. "I don't think we can do it in another 20 years. We have to do it sooner than that because I'll be dead," he quipped to the Entertainment Weekly. "There is no point in doing it unless there's all four of us." Street, meanwhile, reckons there's something consistent running through Tucci's work, an innate dignity that he can't or won't shed, she told Town & Country in April. "Even when he's playing a lowlife, he has a tight hold on it, and even the perverse integrity of his character. He's inescapably elegant, unshakably himself." Well, we have some music, and I'm straight back afterwards.

And that was Billie Eilish singing Lovely. Welcome back to Upfront. I'm Sally Pierce, and we're looking at daring prison escapes. It took more than barbed wire fences and steel bars to keep these criminals locked up. Choi Gapbok. There are many health benefits to yoga, including increasing flexibility, which was handy for inmate Choi Gapbok as it helped him escape from his South Korean prison. The 64-year-old, who was arrested in September 2012 on the suspicion of robbery, used his 2 decades of yoga training and a lot of ointment to squeeze through the food slot in his detention cell at a police station in Daegu. It took him just over 30 seconds to slip through the gap that measured just 15 centimetres by 45 centimetres. Choi was 50 years old at the time. He escaped from the prison cell in less than a minute after moving flexibly like an octopus, a police investigator told the Korea Times. To hide his escape, Choi also tucked his pillow under a blanket on the cell's bed to confuse the guards into thinking he was sleeping, just like he'd seen in the film The Shawshank Redemption. After 6 days on the run, he was recaptured on a rooftop about 30 kilometres away and put in a cell with a smaller food slot. Gee, I tell you what, it's a pretty small slot. He must have been very slim at the time. Sarah Pender. When Sarah Pender was sentenced to 110 years behind bars in 2002 for killing two of her housemates, she knew she didn't want to die in prison. So, in August 2008, Pender, 46, escaped Rockville Correctional Facility in Indiana with the help of an officer and her former cellmate after her appeals were exhausted. I had no hope left, and I chose to create my own justice, Pender, who is also known as the female Charles Manson, wrote in an essay published in 2014. Once on the run, Pender fled to Chicago, where she lived under the alias Ashley Thompson and worked as an estimator. But her new life came crashing down when her story was featured in the show America's Most Wanted, which led to her being identified by a neighbour and arrested again in December the same year. Since returning to prison, she has maintained her innocence and has been fighting for a new trial. Parkhurst Trio. In January 3, 1995, Matthew Williams, Keith Rose and Andrew Roger teamed up to escape HM Prison Pankhurst on England's Isle of Wight. Masterminded by Williams, an attempted bomber who was serving a life sentence, the trio managed to craft a replica of the prison's master key out of scrap metal from the facility's workshop. And with the help of an improvised ladder they'd built under the noses of the prison guards, they escaped to a nearby town where they aimed to hotwire a plane in order to fly back to the mainland. But after complications starting the aircraft, the plan was abandoned and they holed up in a garden shed. 5 days later, the trio were caught when an off-duty prison officer recognised them, and they were all given an additional 2 years' prison. And Jason Melbourne. A chair was all Jason Melbourne needed to scale the fence and escape Sydney's Long Bay Correctional Complex in August 2023. Once free, Melbourne, 46, went on a burglary spree, stealing a knife, a car and cigarettes from multiple homes near the prison. But things escalated when he assaulted a woman at her Little Bay home. After breaking in, the woman, who can't be identified for legal reasons, tried to flee, but Melbourne violently assaulted and restrained her with a laptop cord before stealing her car and then abandoning it a few doors down the road. There, a blood-covered Melbourne confronted a woman unpacking groceries in her driveway and forced her to drive him to Beverly Park, about 40 minutes away. "I saw blood on him, so I was quite scared. He told me he had just got out of jail," the woman told Nine News shortly after the rampage. "He did tell me he wouldn't hurt me as long as I did what he told me to do." Once Melbourne exited her car, the woman managed to escape while he broke into 2 more houses and stole a pair of UGG boots and the keys to another car before finally being arrested. In April this year, Melbourne, who was already serving a 22-year sentence for serious offences and was almost due for parole at the time of his escape, was sentenced to 8 years for the rampage with a 5-year non-parole period. Taking Melbourne's remorse into account, along with his struggles with substance abuse and mental health, Judge Tom Jones backdated the sentence, making him eligible for parole in 2029. Well, we've got some music. I'll be straight back after that.

That was Billy Joel singing She's Always a Woman to Me. Welcome back to Upfront. I'm Sally Pierce, and we have T.L. Swan. I have the best job in the world. A bad business decision prompted the New South Wales author to self-publish her stories and embark on a new multi-million dollar career. Please give us your elevator pitch for The Heart You Kept. While on a weekend away at a luxury hotel in Switzerland, Alora meets an enigmatic stranger, but no names are exchanged. Years later, they cross paths once more. Alora learns the man she fell for all those years ago is Edward Prescott, a billionaire casino owner who is powerful and addictive. What was the inspiration behind writing this book? I love escapism and being transported to a different, fun and exotic dimension, where I can let my imagination run wild. The thought of living in the French Riviera and meeting the love of my life, who also just happens to be an enigmatic, witty and insanely hot billionaire, definitely inspires me. When did you start writing? Writing stories in my teenage years was a hobby. I used to plot out storylines in point form and daydream over characters for fun. Never in a million years did I imagine that one day this would become my dream job. What led you to publishing your first book? I would love to tell you that I always knew I wanted to be an author, but it would be absolutely a lie. Like most adults, I rarely did anything for myself, and hobbies were a thing of the past. But fast forward 25 years, and unfortunately, my husband and I made a bad business decision and lost everything. Down on my luck and feeling very sorry for myself, I began to read self-help books, and I came across a book called The Secret, and it changed my brain chemistry. 2 weeks later, while cleaning out my garage, I found a box of old diaries with all of my stories I'd written when I was young. I took it as a sign. Just maybe, I could make an extra $50 a month. I downloaded a free version of Microsoft Word, rewrote my stories, Googled how to upload them to Amazon, and the rest, as they say, is

0: coordinate every step of the process. I also love traditional publishing, where I get the support of a large and dedicated team who work so hard to put my books onto shelves. What advice would you give your debut author self now? Be true to yourself and write what you love. Understand not every book is for everyone, and that's okay. And mostly enjoy the process. Writing is hard, and that's what makes it so special. What do you need around you to write? Funnily enough, I like to write in busy places. Cafes, restaurants, hotel bars. The busier the better for me. Chocolate is always the best writing fuel. What authors are your auto-reads? Anne Penny is incredible. Trent Dalton. Karen Dean is another author I adore. There are so many Australian authors whose talent blows my mind. And from the Woman's Weekly, I have Women We Love. Giving Streep. Meryl Streep has donated a seven-figure sum to the US National Women's History Museum. It will help to expand how women's stories are told. And from around the world, Nepal, the notorious PM. Nepal has elected a rapper as a prime minister in a landslide. Balendra Shah was known as Balan before he swapped music for politics. After he won, he released a song that received more than 2 million views. In France, the emperor has no hat. A distinctive bicorn hat, which belonged to Napoleon, has been found in a museum north of Paris. The beaver pelt item was made by Napoleon's official hat maker and retains sweat marks in the silk lining. But I look at the time and I see it's time for me to leave you. I'm Sally Pierce, and you've been listening to Upfront. It was produced in our Adelaide studios, and you can listen to us Tuesday to Friday at this time on Vision Australia Radio, 1197 AM in Adelaide, VA Radio on digital, and online at varadio.org. It's broadcast in Darwin and Adelaide.
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6: Well, good afternoon and welcome to the Online Review on Vision Australia Radio Network. My name's Marianne Maloney and reading with me today is Valerie Ward. And Marilyn Bednar has prepared today's program for us. Today's articles are compiled from some well-known and reputable online news and information sources from Australia and around the world. Coming up first, in the first half of the program, we look at world news and here are some of the headlines. The US pauses Taiwan weapons sale over Iran war, acting Navy boss says. Guzman E. Gomez faces class action from US workers over closed stores. And China launches the Shenzhou 23 astronauts into space amid new race to the moon. And now I'll hand you over to Valerie to start us off.
7: Thanks, Marianne. And yes, our first article, China launches Shenzhou 23 astronaut

0: steps into space amid new race to moon. And this appeared on the ABC with Reuters on May the 25th. China has launched 3 astronauts into space as part of efforts towards its goal of landing a crew on the moon by 2030. The Shenzhou 23 vessel launched at 11:08 p.m. on Sunday local time using the Long March 2F Y-23 carrier rocket from Jiquan Satellite Launch Center in northwest China. Payload specialist Lai Kaiying, a former Hong Kong police inspector who has a doctoral degree in computer forensics, is the first astronaut from the city to take part in a Chinese space mission. The other crew members are Commander Zhu Zhangju and pilot Zhang Jihuan, both from the Astronaut Division of the People's Liberation Army. China launches mission amid US space race to the moon. One of the 3 astronauts will stay on the Tiangong space station for a year in one of China's longest space missions ever, but short of the 14.5-month record set by a Russian cosmonaut in 1995. The astronaut would be decided later, depending on the progress of the mission, the China manned space agency said on Saturday. State media reported the astronaut's mission was to explore human adaptability and performance limits in long-duration spaceflight environments. China sent astronauts to its space station almost a dozen times. However, this launch comes amid a new race to the moon, this time between Beijing and Washington. The United States has warned about what it alleges are Beijing's plans to colonize and mine lunar territory and resources. Beijing has strongly rejected those claims. NASA is seeking to achieve a crewed moon landing in 2028, 2 years ahead of China. The US aims to establish a long-term lunar presence as a stepping stone to eventual human exploration of Mars. In April, 4 NASA astronauts made an historic trip around the moon as part of the Artemis II mission, flying farther from Earth than anyone before in the world's first crewed lunar mission in half a century. On Friday, Elon Musk's SpaceX made a largely successful uncrewed test flight of its next-generation Starship rocket, which is designed to enable more frequent Starlink satellite launches and to send future NASA missions to the moon. China, with less than 4 years until its 2030 deadline, faces a tall order of developing entirely new hardware and software specific to its lunar mission, proving it's mission ready. That will ensure its astronauts, used to the relative safety of Tiangong in low Earth orbit, can safely make the riskier transition to the moon's surface. China's Shenzhou missions have been sending trios of astronauts to the station for 6-month stays since 2021. The Chinese Space Agency is training 2 Pakistani astronauts, one of whom could join an expected mission to Tiangong this year on a short-duration basis. The previous mission, Shenzhou 22, was launched ahead of schedule in November to return 3 Chinese astronauts to Earth after their Shenzhou 20 vessel was damaged by space debris in orbit. China has only sent robots to the moon, but its successive Shenzhou missions have highlighted the country's rapidly improving space capabilities. In June 2024, China used robots to become the first country to recover lunar samples from the moon's far side. A successful crewed landing before 2030 would boost China's plans to establish, with Russia, a permanent base on the moon by 2035. The Chinese lunar program's chief scientist, Wu Weiren, has said Beijing's public timeline is intentionally conservative. Over the past year, Beijing has been carrying out safety tests of hardware developed for the 2030 mission, including heavy-lift Long March 10 rockets, the Mengzhou spacecraft and the Lanyu lunar lander. The Shenzhou 23 flight will execute the first autonomous rapid rendezvous and docking procedure with the core module of Tiangong in preparation for the 2030 mission, which hinges on an automated lunar orbit rendezvous between the Mengzhou capsule and the Lanyu lander. Scientists will also study the physiological effects of radiation exposure, bone density loss and psychological stress in space for the extended duration of the Shenzhou 23 mission. Beijing is already conducting the world's first human artificial embryo experiment in space, having sent samples of human stem cells to the Shenzhou 22 crew on the Tiangong this month, state media reported. The experiment is intended to study the long-term residence, survival, and reproduction of human beings in space. And that was China launches Shenzhou 23 astronauts into space amid new race to moon. And that appeared in ABC with Reuters May the 25th.
1: Now we're going to Deutsche Welle with Reuters EFE AFP from May the 25th by Matt Ford. And it's titled, Cuba Receives China Rice Shipment Amid US Threats and Blackouts. Cuba took delivery of 15,000 tons of rice donated by China on Sunday, when the first of several promised shipments arrived at the port of Havana, helping to somewhat alleviate acute shortages of the Caribbean island. This noble gesture of solidarity will reach millions of consumers throughout all the provinces, in addition to our health and education institutions, Cuban President Miguel Díaz-Canel wrote on social media. The heartfelt ties of friendship and cooperation that unite Cuba and China are strengthened in crucial moments, he said. China's ambassador, Huo Xin, said Cuban television that deliveries represent the largest food aid from China to Cuba in recent years. The shipment is the first batch of 60,000 tons of rice that Beijing has pledged to help combat a dire economic situation in the communist country, which has only been exacerbated since the United States toppled Venezuelan President Nicolas Maduro in January and halted exports of oil from Venezuela to Cuba. Cuba faces blackouts amid economic crisis. On Sunday, up to 64% of Cuba was set to be subjected to simultaneous blackouts, according to data from the state-run Electric Union, or the UNE, compiled by the Spanish EFE news agency. The Cuban government has recently acknowledged that the island's energy situation is acute, critical, and extremely tense, with some blackouts in the capital Havana lasting 22 hours or more. Last week, a record was set when 70% of Cuban territory was simultaneously without power during the moment of highest energy consumption. This week, the impact of these outages has fluctuated between 58% and 65% of the island. The Havana government has called the current US oil embargo, which has been imposed on top of a general US trade embargo in place since 1962, genocidal and has accused Washington of suffocating the island. Cuba requires approximately 100,000 barrels of oil per day to meet its energy needs, only about 40,000 of which are supplied by domestic production. Various independent studies estimate that between $8 billion and $10 billion would be required to revitalize the Cuban energy system. U.S. threats against Cuba. Meanwhile, U.S. President Donald Trump's administration continues to step up political pressure on Cuba, pushed by hardline Cuban Americans in Florida, who have called for U.S.-instigated regime changes in their homeland for decades. But ousting Díaz-Canel is unlikely to be as straightforward as the operation to remove Maduro in Venezuela in January, not least due to the lack of obvious alternative. The security apparatus in Cuba has systematically dismantled every alternative or potentially alternative power source. Orlando Perez, an expert on U.S. Latin American relations from the University of North Texas in Dallas, told the Reuters news agency. The Cuban military is also a more cohesive and ideologically entrenched fighting force than Venezuela's, and more likely to resist foreign intervention. Havana is also seen as more advanced in the fields of surveillance and intelligence, after years of cooperation with the Soviet Union during the Cold War and more recently with China. And that was Cuba receives China rice shipment amid US threats and blackouts. That was taken from the Deutsche Welle with assistance from Reuters, EFE and AFP, and was published on May the 25th by Matt Ford.
0: Also from Deutsche Welle, May the 25th, and written by Carl Sexton, peacekeeping missions at risk due to cuts, tensions report. International peacekeeping missions are in peril due to global geopolitical deadlock, funding issues, and declining personnel numbers. The Stockholm International Peace Research Institute, or SIPRI, said Monday. Missions managed by the United Nations have been particularly affected, a SIPRI study said. The analysis found that just under 79,000 personnel were deployed in international peacekeeping missions at the end of 2025, its lowest point in 25 years and 49% lower than in 2016. A perfect storm. If things continue in this way, we could see a dramatic weakening of multilateral conflict management and the near-complete sidelining of institutions like the United Nations, said Yair van der Linden, SIPRI's Director of Peace Operations and Conflict Management Programme. The result is likely to be more conflicts, and these conflicts are likely to have even graver impacts on civilians as states abandon long-established norms, van der Linden added. He said the peacekeeping crisis was due to a perfect storm of funding, political and geopolitical factors. The UN has had to make deep cuts to personnel numbers after large donor countries failed to meet their financial commitments, SIPRI said, resulting in a $2 billion or 1.7 billion euro funding shortfall. Under President Donald Trump, the US has slashed its aid programs and looked to dial back its commitments to international organizations and institutions such as the UN and the World Health Organization, The study also said hardline demands and veto threats from permanent members of the UN Security Council had complicated decisions on renewing operation mandates. As an example, it pointed to the US demanding an end to the UN's interim force in Lebanon, or UNIFIL, despite repeated violations of a ceasefire between Israel and Lebanon. Broad support for peacekeeping operations remains. SIPRI warned that the mounting operational challenges facing the UN mean that international crisis responses are increasingly taking the form of unilateral, bilateral, and ad hoc arrangements that are often more militarized and more directly influenced by the self-interest of the states involved. But despite the challenges, the collapse of the international peacekeeping and conflict management system is not a foregone conclusion. SIPRI senior researcher Claudia Pfeiffer-Cruz said, pointing to broad support for the missions across the UN, "There is evidently widespread support for UN peace operations in principle," she said. "However, to sustain multilateral conflict management, states will need to go beyond expressions of support. They'll need to provide predictable funding and create enough political space to enable effective multilateral responses." And that was peacekeeping missions at risk due to cuts, tensions. And it appeared in Deutsche Welle on May the 25th and was written by Carl Sexton.
1: And staying with Deutsche Welle and cooperation with AFP and AP, DPA and Reuters, is Turkish police evict ousted CHP leaders from party house headquarters. And it's written by Louis Oleofsi. Turkish riot police on Sunday forced their way into the headquarters of Turkey's main opposition party, using tear gas and rubber bullets to evict its ousted leadership in Ankara. The move followed a court ruling on Thursday that nullified the 2023 election of Özgür Özel as chairperson of the Republic People's Party, known as the CHP. The court suspended Özel and members of the party's executive board and temporarily reinstated the former chairman, Kemal Kılıçdaroğlu. Özel's ousted CHP leadership rejected the ruling as a judicial coup and vowed to remain day and night at the party's Ankara headquarters. Kılıçdaroğlu's backers tried to take over the building. On Sunday, Kılıçdaroğlu's supporters tried to force entry into the building before police stepped in and took control of the building. Some people tried to block them, but officers ultimately managed to evict those who remained inside. The Republican People's Party will from now on be on the streets or in the squares, Özel said as he was forced out of the building. The CHP has lodged an appeal against Thursday's ruling with Turkey's Supreme Court, but legal experts say a ruling could take over a year. Court decision, a severe blow to the CHP. Kılıçdaroğlu led the party for 13 years without winning a national election. By contrast, Özel secured a decisive victory over President Recep Tayyip Erdogan's AKP in the 2024 municipal polls in his first race as leader. Özel called on Saturday for a new party congress to be held as soon as possible, while Kılıçdaroğlu said a congress would be held at an appropriate time. The next national election is set for 2028, but Erdogan can call an early vote. His main challenger, Istanbul Mayor Ekrem İmamoğlu, a CHP member, has been imprisoned since March last year and is on trial on corruption charges. And that was Turkish police evict ousted CHP leaders from the party headquarters. That was taken from Deutsche Welle on May the 25th. And the reporter was Louis Oleofsi.
0: US pauses Taiwan weapon sale over Iran war, acting Navy boss says. This article appeared in the ABC with AFP and AP on May the 22nd. Arms sales to Taiwan had been put on pause to ensure the American military has sufficient munitions for its Iran operations, according to the US Navy's acting secretary. When asked about the stalled $19.6 billion weapons purchase by Taiwan, Acting Secretary Hung Kao told a congressional hearing that right now we're doing a pause in order to make sure we have the munitions we need for epic fury, which we have plenty. But we're just making sure we have everything. Then the foreign military sales will continue when the administration deems necessary. The US State Department and the Pentagon did not immediately respond to requests for comment on Mr. Cao's remarks. American politicians approved the $19.6 billion arms sale to Taiwan in January, although the deal cannot proceed until Mr. Trump formally submits it to US Congress. Taiwan's presidential office spokeswoman, Karen Kuo, said there was no information indicating that the US intends to make any adjustments to this arms sale. A Chinese foreign ministry spokesman told a news conference on Friday that Beijing's position of resolute opposition to US arms sales to China's Taiwan region is consistent, clear, and firm. US President Donald Trump has not committed to following through with the sale, raising concerns over his commitment to support for Taiwan. The United States recognizes only Beijing, but under US law is required to provide weapons to the self-ruled democracy for its defense. China has sworn to take the island and has not ruled out using force, ramping up military pressure in recent years. Ahead of his visit last week to China, Mr. Trump said he would speak with Chinese President Xi Jinping about the arms sale, a departure from Washington's previous insistence that it will not consult Beijing on the matter. From a red carpet welcome to a high-profile tech entourage and a pointed reference to Taiwan, here are the main takeaways from Donald Trump's meeting with Xi Jinping in China. But after the visit, Mr. Trump said he made no commitments to Mr. Xi about Taiwan and would be making a determination on the arms sales over the next fairly short period of time. Mr. Trump's administration also authorized a separate $15.4 billion weapons package for Taipei in December, but it has yet to move forward. And that was US pauses Taiwan weapons sale over Iran war, acting Navy boss says. It appeared in the ABC with AFP and AP on May the 22nd.
1: And Guzman y Gomez face class action from US workers over closed stores. And this is taken from The Guardian International from May the 25th. And it's written by Jonathan Barrett, who is the business editor. American workers at Guzman y Gomez, shuttered US stores, have launched a class action lawsuit against the Mexican-themed Australian fast food chain over allegations staff were terminated without adequate pay or notice. The legal claim, filed in the US Federal Trials Court in Illinois, was sparked by GYG's decision last week to immediately close its string of Chicago stores after giving up on its highly vaunted plans to expand in the US. Workers say they first heard about the imminent closures on the 21st of May via an internal message posted on the company's message platform. According to the lawsuit filed by Chicago firm Hasbeeb Legal. The message allegedly read, After careful consideration, we have made the difficult decision to exit the US market. This means we will be closing all our restaurants from today. The class action claims that GYG was required under federal and state laws to provide 60 days advanced written notice before conducting a mass layoff. It is seeking pay and benefits for up to 60 days for every affected employee, estimated by the law firm to number more than 500, and is seeking a trial by jury. GYG was contacted for comment. The Australian listed food chain has recorded significant growth in its home country and now boasts one of the fastest growing fast food networks in the country. It ranked among the top 10 biggest fast food chains in Australia, according to store numbers. But its plans to break into a US market, already rich with Mexican food and established competitors, including Chipotle and Fish, officially ended this week amid mounting losses. Analysts have described the US market as a graveyard for Australian fast food chains after failed expansion attempts by Crust Pizza and Oporto. Last week, GYG listed 8 stores in its US network, all of which were located in the wider Chicago area. Its US website now reads, "All GYG USA restaurants permanently closed." The class action has 2 named plaintiffs, both of whom have been baristas, who were promoted to shift leaders. One earned US $21 an hour and the other $23 an hour, according to the claim. Neither received the required notice nor required compensation, according to the class action allegations. While the legal actions names GYG's US entity as the defendant, it argues that the US operations and GYG Australia constituted a single integrated enterprise and employer expanding the liability. And that was Guzman y Gomez Face Class Action from US Workers Over the Closed Stores, and was taken from The Guardian International on May the 25th and written by Jonathan Barrett. Well, I'm Vision. 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
1: Well, welcome back. It's just on 28 minutes before 1 o'clock. And coming up in this next half of the program, the federal government bails out Rex's multi-million-dollar debt to multiple council airports. Perth and WA are facing time-critical aged care bed shortfall by 2030. At report finds, and mobile GP services and after-hours care to end because of Tasmanian health cuts. And I'm going to start with that one now. mobile GP services and after-hour care to end because of Tasmanian health cuts. And this is taken from the ABC on May the 25th, and it's written by state political reporter Josh Duggan. Primary care providers have been forced to cut services after losing Tasmanian government funding, say the result will be added strain on pressure cooker emergency departments that could see them explode. Medical provider Morton Group Medical Service will end a mobile GP program that delivered 9,000 free appointments to regional and disadvantaged communities in the south of the state over 2 years, after its funding was not extended in last week's state budget. Rob Morton of Morton Group Medical Services said it was devastating to learn his organisation had lost funding, warning it would increase the strain on hospitals. The people that we support are the ones that may have otherwise rung 000, got an ambulance, increased ramping to go to the ED for their healthcare needs, Mr. Morton said. What we're doing is early intervention. At the 2024 state election, the Liberals pledged $500,000 to deliver the 2-year trial. It said at the time it would look to extend the mobile GP clinic statewide, lauding the potential to reduce demand on ambulances and emergency departments. It's already a pressure cooker. By adding this, we're just putting more steam in there and locking that lid down. It's going to explode, Mr. Morton said. Signet Family Practice to end urgent care and after-hour service following grant loss. Meanwhile, Signet-based nurse practitioner Kerry Duggan said her clinic will end its after-hours service in Signet, 45 minutes south of Hobart. She voiced concerns about the impact on people in the region and on the public health system. It's really a drop in the ocean for a budget, really, and saving the government a fortune, she said. It comes as Health Minister Bridget Archer said the state can no longer afford to step in and fund primary care services, launching an attack on the federal government for underfunding primary care. Our government has continually been forced to step in and provide services that should be funded by the Commonwealth, she said. The state government has faced strong criticism in recent days for the level of health funding in the budget, though Mrs. Archer has claimed there are no cuts to health. While health funding does increase year on year, the increases are below inflation. The health department is also required to find $702.61 million in operational efficiencies. Warning of health cliff for marginalised communities. Mr. Morton said while he agreed the federal government needed to do more, the state could not step out of the primary care space without a plan. When you stop, you make a cliff and everyone's going to fall off. Mr. Morton's group, Medical Services, also runs an after-hours medical service, which is funded by Primary Health Tasmania. But he said the day services were critical as they reached a different demographic. They're reaching young people, they're reaching children, they're reaching women. 15.4% of the people that access our services are Aboriginal and Torres Strait Islander, he said. He also said defunding community health organisations would affect the workforce. What that's meant is that we've been able to bring nurse practitioners in from interstate and increase the health workforce, said Mr. Morton. Without that, we don't have workforce certainty. Regional Tasmanians to miss out. The cost of the Signet family practice has been funded for more than 4 years to provide a mix of urgent and after-hours appointments in town, 40 minutes south of Hobart. Kerry Duggan said that through surveying patients, they had found the service was routinely saving patients a trip in the back of an ambulance. We can prove that. Every 6 months, for the last 4 years now, we've had to put in a report to the Department of Health. And every time we've met those KPIs, she told 936 ABC Hobart. She estimated the service, which cost the government $250,000 a year, was saving the Public Health Service about $1 million a year. A new federal government-funded Medicare urgent care clinic has opened in Kingston. However, Ms. Duggan voiced concerns about its ability to cater to the entire region. These people below Huonville will be missing out on services, and that seems to be the reality for people all around Australia accessing care, healthcare in rural and remote areas. Minister calls for federal government to step up. The state budget includes a $265 million increase to health funding over the next 3 years compared to last November's interim budget. However, that coincides with a new national health reform agreement, which will see the federal government chip in an extra $527 million to health over the same period. Federal Assistant Health Minister Rebecca White questioned the timing of the state government's cuts. I'm pretty confident there would have been an expectation, if not specific guarantees, explicitly written in their document, that this would have resulted in improved hospital outcomes for Tasmanians, she told 936 ABC Hobart. However, Ms. Archer said the state had stepped into primary care for too long. We remain committed to delivering our election commitments, but funding for any other GP services must be done by the Commonwealth, and we call on Rebecca White and Julie Collins to do just that. The Tasmanian government made several commitments at the 2024 state election aimed at primary health, including picking up HECS debts for new GPs who work in rural and regional areas, and delivering grants to private practices. And that was mobile GP service and after-hours care to end because of Tasmanian health cuts, was taken from the ABC website on May the 25th, and it was written by state political reporter Josh Duggan.
0: Also from the ABC, May 25th, Perth and WA facing time-critical aged care bed shortfall by 2030, report finds. And this is written by Keane Burke. Western Australia is racing towards a substantial and time-critical shortfall in residential aged care beds, which it can do little to avoid. That's the conclusion of an analysis of the state's aged care capacity, quietly released by the government last week. Completed in March, it estimates WA will need between 1,600 and 2,700 additional aged care beds by 2030. Somewhere between 16 and 27 new facilities to cope with its ageing population. That would come at an estimated cost of up to $1.8 billion, on top of the money required to keep existing facilities up and running. Facilities the state government concedes are up to 98% full. But even that comes with a warning: it may be too little, too late. Given the long lead times to completion of an aged care facility, often 4 to 5 years, the evidence indicates that WA faces a substantial and time-critical shortfall in residential aged care capacity, the report concluded. The analysis noted residential aged care in particular was close to capacity, with acute shortages in a number of areas of Greater Perth. Contributing factors include high local construction costs, workforce shortages, and ongoing policy uncertainty, particularly on accommodation pricing and refundable accommodation deposits, the report read. It notes poor investment sentiment. Given those factors, in addition to investment in aged care facilities in the state, falling about 75% since 2019-20. What are the headline figures? 18,500 people were in WA residential aged care homes in 2025-26. 26, an increase of 26% over the last decade. Up to 2,700 new beds are needed by 2030 to meet demand, or up to 27,100-bed facilities. Each bed costs about $650,000 to build, almost double what it cost in 2020. It takes between 4 to 5 years to build a new residential aged care facility. The average occupancy rate in major W aged care homes is 96.5%, higher than the national average. What are the decision makers saying? Aged Care Minister Simone McGurk acknowledged the cost of building beds in WA is a particular challenge. It's been estimated across the country that the cost of a new aged care bed is about $500,000, Ms. McGurk said. That can be well over $650,000 in Western Australia. So, we have higher build costs. Perth's hospitals are full, and an aged care system operating at capacity is partly to blame. But with the federal government's commitment to WA unclear, the sector is concerned the problem will only get worse. The minister is trying to pressure the Albanese government into financially supporting its own local policy of a $100 million low-interest loan scheme to support investment into expanded or new aged care facilities. We were disappointed to hear that the federal government wasn't putting additional money into that massive new build program that's needed if we're going to meet our residential care aged demands in the next 5 years and then into the 2030s, she said. Current facilities in Western Australia, we estimate, are 97 or 98% full. So we need to build new facilities to meet the new demand going forward. We really need the federal government to lean into this space as well, just to help the aged care sector with their business plans. Federal Aged Care Minister Sam Ray's office has been contacted for comment. That was Perth and WA facing time-critical aged care bed shortfall by 2030, report finds. It appeared in the ABC May 25th and was written by Keen Burke.
1: And staying with the ABC, we're going to Janae Madden and Lily Pless, and they've written, federal government bails out Rex's multi-million dollar debt to multiple council airports. The federal government has paid 100% of the debts Regional Express Holdings, or REX, airlines owed to regional councils across the country. 34 councils have received part of the $4.8 million bailout, including Dubbo Regional Council, which was owed the largest sum of $598,672. New South Wales councils were owed the most by REX at $1,940,200, followed by Western Australian councils at $1,165,400. Queensland, South Australia, Victoria and Tasmania's councils were owed about $880,000, $580,000, $170,000 and $120,000, respectively. The multi-million dollar lifeline comes as US-based aviation group AIRT finalised its acquisition and recapitalisation of REX in December last year, 18 months after it went into voluntary administration. The Australian government endorsed AIRT's takeover of REX Airlines, backing the bid with a $60 million support package and an additional $108 million, which will go towards restructuring existing Australian government debt. Dubbo Regional Council Mayor Josh Black said the bailout was a good result for ratepayers, Regional airports run by councils face a constant battle to continue to upgrade and maintain the existing infrastructure, he said. It's really important the federal government has stepped up and kept Rex flying. A burden for ratepayers. The federal government has previously stated that Rex is the sole airline operator for 21 regional and remote airports across Australia, including Ceduna Airport in South Australia's far west coast. The airport is operated by the District Council of Ceduna and was owed $78,699 by Rex. Chief Executive Ben Taylor said that number was much higher in the months before Rex went under in 2024. It was probably double that, but we did see some money flow in before administration, he said. Mr. Taylor added that for other councils owed hundreds of thousands, the debt was a burden for ratepayers. It's not the council's money, it's actually the ratepayers' money that's outstanding. In a statement, the Office for Transport Minister Catherine King said the bailout was the largest in the government's support for regional and remote aviation. It said it would continue to work closely with regional and remote communities to strengthen aviation connectivity. And that was federal government bails out Rex's multi-million dollar debt to multiple council airports. That was taken from the ABC online on May the 25th by Janae Madden and Lily Plus.
0: And from Deutsche Welle with AFP, AP and Reuters, May the 25th, Madrid protesters decry rising rents and housing shortage. And this is written by Louis Erlofsa. Thousands of people marched through Spain's capital, Madrid, on Sunday, protesting soaring rents, high home prices and a growing housing shortage. Organisers said more than 100,000 people joined the march, while authorities put the figure at about 23,000. The demonstration, organised by the Madrid Tenants Union and backed by Spain's two main trade unions, comes despite recent action by Prime Minister Pedro Sanchez's government to tackle the housing crisis. Housing measures, although some are moving in the right direction, are advancing at a snail's pace, while the housing crisis is escalating rapidly. Unai Sordo, Secretary General of the CCOO Union, said, "Housing shortage worsening." Spain's central bank says that between 2021 and 2025, the number of new households grew faster than the number of homes built, leading to a shortage of about 700,000 homes. More and more people are being forced into overcrowded conditions, having to live in shared rooms or even with other families, a spokesman for the tenants' union, Fernando de los Santos, told the AFP news agency. According to the EU statistics agency, Eurostat, housing costs rose nearly 13% year on year in 2025. To help counter this, the government last month approved a new plan worth 7 billion euros or $8.23 billion to build more public housing over the next 4 years. It also includes assistance for young renters and home buyers. A separate decree to freeze rent increases did not pass the legislature. Anger over holiday rentals. Another key demand from protesters is a tougher government crackdown on tourist rentals. Holiday homes have surged in city centres, outpacing hotel growth for years during Spain's tourism boom. But locals say the spread of holiday rentals is pushing up rents and property prices. Authorities are now tightening rules as pressure mounts to protect housing for residents. And that was Madrid protesters decried rising rents and housing shortage. It appeared in Deutsche Welle with AFP, AP and Reuters, May 25th, and was written by Louis Olofsa.
1: Can you take us to Korea, perhaps, and we'll do some K-pop
0: work? Pleasure. Okay, so, yes, change of theme here. So, from The Guardian International, May the 25th, and written by Rafael Rashid in Seoul, K-pop androids and automated artists welcome to South Korea's strange and ambitious robot theme park. Four child-sized humanoid robots take the stage at an arena in eastern Seoul. And as the opening beats of a song by K-pop star G-Dragon begin, they start to dance. Arms swinging, legs stepping in sync, heads bobbing, wigs and baggy clothes swishing until mid-performance. One of them seemingly malfunctions and has to be removed from the stage. Welcome to Galaxy Robot Park, a new 16,500 square meter facility in Gangdong District that creators claim is the world's first robot theme park. It represents an ambitious, some might say audacious, vision of a future in which robots don't just assist humans but entertain them, perform concerts across continents simultaneously, and even walk runways. Behind the project is Galaxy Corporation, an entertainment company that positions itself as an entertech firm, blending entertainment with technology. It manages megastar G-Dragon, as well as Taemin from the group Shinee and actor Song Kang-ho, known to Western audiences for his role as the father in Parasite. K-pop has long served as a testing ground for experimental tech. From SM Entertainment's Aespa, which pairs real members with virtual avatars, to fully virtual boy bands like Plave. At the opening show, the robots execute their moves with surprising fluidity across a repertoire of different songs, including G-Dragon's Home Sweet Home and Taemin's Advice and Idea. We're planning 3 to 6 K-pop concerts daily, over 1,000 shows annually. Choi Yong-ho, Galaxy's chief executive and self-styled chief happiness officer, tells reporters. By the end of this year, we're planning to take them on a world tour. Cha Woo-jin, a music critic and industry analyst, is wary of whether audiences will embrace the shows around the world, but sees the ambitious plan as both a cultural and economic experiment. If you put a robot in an Elvis museum, fans would be repulsed, he says. But K-pop is a visual packaging model, so robots feel less alien. A robot tour, he says, would be like a cover dance crew, the groups that replicate routines of famous K-pop performers, but without hotel bills or per diems. Beyond the arena, the park offers various robot experiences. Robot valets welcome guests at the door. Others, including robotic dogs, roam around the outdoor areas playing with visitors. A robotic arm with a face attachment draws my portrait, chatting with me while it works. The result is highly accurate, but I feel it makes me look older than I am. Up the hill, there's also a boxing ring where visitors can control humanoid fighters through a mirroring system, watching their movements replicated in real time as the machines battle each other. At one point, a punch makes a glove fly off into the crowd. One robot falls off the stage, but recuperates and gets back into action. Galaxy also plans to stage what it calls the world's first robot fashion show in late May, followed by the launch of a robot fashion label. Choi offers few details about how exactly robots will model clothing or what a robot fashion brand might entail. The broader vision involves deploying K-pop performing robots to places where human stars cannot easily travel, including war zones. Once choreography is programmed into one robot, all robots worldwide can instantly learn and perform it, enabling concurrent shows across multiple countries. The real question for music critic Cha is whether robots can replicate K-pop's essential ingredient, emotional connection with fans. That will determine if this is a genuine cultural shift or just a novelty show. And that was K-pop androids and automated artists. Welcome to South Korea's strange and

Presley, 25, marry in the Dominican Republic. Then in 1938, German dictator Adolf Hitler lays the foundation stone for what would become the Volkswagen factory at Fallersleben, Brunswick. In 1933, Australia claims one third of the Antarctic continent, partly to stop the whale oil industry running down whale stocks. And something of quite note at the moment, 1908, the first major oil strike in the Middle East is made in Persia, modern-day Iran, for English-born entrepreneur William Knox Darcy, who also struck gold near Rockhampton in Queensland. So there you go. And that brings us to the end of our show for today. My name's Marianne Maloney, and thank you very much to Valerie Ward, who I've worked very hard today reading with me. And also thank you to Marilyn Bedner for producing the program. Coming up next is Afternoon Live, and some of our Victorian regional listeners will go to their local newspaper readings. The online review will return at the same time tomorrow, right here on Vision Australia Radio, VA Radio Digital, and online at varadio.org. Thanks for sharing some of your day with us.

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0: A tribute to late Mum Hall about the boy is taken from the Australian of 23rd and 24th of May, page 3, and it's written by Lily McCaffrey. Harry Connick Jr. was just 10 when he tried to book a gig at Carnegie Hall. His mother, Anita Livingston Connick, had just been diagnosed with cancer, and it was her dream to see her son play the legendary New York venue. Connick Jr. was knocked back, but almost 50 years later, with an Australian conductor and orchestra in tow, he will finally get there. The global superstar, who has sold 20 million records, is preparing to play what he calls an American orchestral work as a tribute to his late mother, on May 22nd at Carnegie Hall, what would be Saturday, Australian Eastern Standard Time, what would be her 100th birthday. Connick Jr. recruited conductor Jessica Gethin and Orchestra Victoria to help perform this extraordinary concert, and they have been rehearsing in North Melbourne. "This will be the most significant performance of my life," Connick Jr. says. "Nothing I do after this will compare. Nothing I've done up to it will compare. Nothing's even close. It's mythological at this point." He describes the piece they'll perform, titled Babe Electro Erasia, as a 50-minute work that crosses genres, including jazz and classical, and is divided into three parts to reflect the stages of his late mother's life. Connick Jr. has become an honorary Australian after he booked a gig as a judge on a television talent show, and he, his wife, model and actor Jill Goodacre, and their three adult daughters, Georgia, Kate and Charlotte, temporarily relocated to Sydney. The girls loved Australia so much they never left, and now live in Melbourne, where Connick Jr. spends 6 months of the year. It seems unlikely he'll depart any time soon, having established a film and TV production company in Victoria. He has become a Collingwood fan. "It's a very special place where the arts matter, where you can do global projects right here in Melbourne," he says. "There is unbelievable talent, and you can export them all over the world and put a lot of people to work here." But it's back in his mother's hometown where Connick Jr. will pay tribute to her. What would Anita make of it all? "It's overwhelming. You don't understand how much a part of my life the idea of playing at Carnegie Hall has been," Connick Jr. says. "I mean, my mother said that all the time. We have her on video saying, I could die happy knowing that my son played at Carnegie Hall. I think she'd be really, really happy and proud." Gethin agrees. "It's such an extraordinary thing," she says. "I think it's going to be magic." And that article, Tribute to Late Mum Hall About the Boy, was written by Lily McCaffrey, and we took the article from the Australian of 23rd and 24th of May, page 3.
1: So you're listening to Afternoon Live. I'm sorry you didn't hear the introduction earlier. My name's Ulla Langevad, and reading with me today is Pamela Peters. Our next item comes from the Saturday Age of the 16th of May, pages 2 to 3, Hospitality Legends, Showing Up Younger Brigade, and it's written by Scott Bowles. At 93 years old, Giorgio Andele is still hands deep in flour every week in the kitchen at Brunetti Classico in Carlton. The Melbourne pastry chef is part of a national brigade of veteran chefs filling a staff and skills shortage in the hospitality industry, nourishing their own lives by continuing to work. What makes Angelo's story even more compelling is his career started in Italy aged 9 and has already stretched to 84 years. "It was very hard for a 9-year-old boy to start work at 4 a.m. every morning," he said. Angelo can't imagine his own grandchildren at a similar age doing the same. "But it was a necessity, because it was during the war. The opportunity was there, so I had to take it." Angelo made the long journey to Australia for a short-term stint to cook for the Italian team at the 1956 Olympics, then decided to stay. The veteran has interests outside of work. Italian football club Lazio is like a religion to him, and he adopted AFL's Richmond because he opened his first business and raised his family in Tigers' heartland. But work, he stresses, puts a spring in his step. Being around young people and social interaction energises him, and while he's eased off a little, Angeles still works 3 long shifts a week, continuing to help shape the family business. Stories like Angela's are a bright spot in the great storm of 2026 for the hospitality industry, said Wes Lambert, chief executive at the Australian Restaurant and Cafe Association. The effect of the US-Iran war on everything from tourism to produce prices adds to a raft of new hurdles for operators, such as the removal of credit and debit card surcharges. But attracting hospitality workers remains an underlying crisis for the industry. While a great deal of energy is directed at the hospitality industry recruitment, the brain drain of senior talent is often overlooked. There's record low uptake in food trade apprenticeships, Lambert said, but we're struggling at both ends, recruitment and retaining talent. It's critical the industry keeps its young talent and is open to retaining seasoned professionals at the end of their careers to fill the gaps, he said. At 82, Sydney chef Marco Taxidis has no plans to retire in the foreseeable future. When I die or when my body tells me, he answered, at the moment I'm as cool as a cucumber. Taxidis works at Jimmy's Kitchen in the Rocks, splitting his time between writing menus and working the floor, where he feels he can help tutor the next generation of waitstaff. I could tell you stories that would make your hair curl, Taxidis said. Rosa Mitchell, the 70-year-old chef at Rosa's Canteen in Melbourne, isn't just a poster child of the senior variety. Her career route to the professional kitchen was one less travelled. I was a late starter. I was 48. I'd been a hairdresser, she said. Involved in the slow food movement, Mitchell's career segue followed her interests, although she had initial concerns whether she'd find an employer ready to take on a rookie pushing 50. But the maturity and level head she brought to the kitchen proved a blessing. Mitchell disliked the autocratic nature of restaurant brigades. There's no hierarchy in my kitchen. We all help each other. I sweep the floors and mop like everyone else. Mitchell, who still works 4 shifts a week, is similar to Angela in not putting a time frame on retirement. And despite their ages, they are still short of world record pace. Jiro Ono, the sushi master behind Michelin star Tokyo restaurant Sukiyabashi Jiro, finally handed over day-to-day management to his son in 2023, but at 100 years old still jumps in the kitchen to cook for special guests. Mitchell isn't concerned about breaking records as much as staying engaged and inspiring others. It's never too late to do anything in life, whether you're 20, 40 or 50, she said. As for Angela, he has seen many changes. It is important to honour the old ways while also embracing the new ways. So that item was called Hospitality Legends Showing Up Younger Brigade, and that was written by Scott Bowles, and it was in the Saturday Age of the 16th of May, pages 2 to 3.
0: We return now to the Australian of 23rd and 24th of May, but to page 24 for the Bernard Salt article, Old News. It's a vast repository of social history. There is a modern artefact whose sole purpose is to neatly encapsulate the worries, the joys, the sensations of daily, everyday life in each Australian state. And after having connected with Middle Australia, these unique artefacts then seemingly cease to exist. I am speaking, of course, of the nightly TV news bulletins as glimpses into Australia's social history. The political and economic machinations that shape our world are well documented. We know the sequence of prime ministers, the rise and fall of interest rates, the comings and goings of footy teams. But by drawing on news bulletin archives, would it be possible to say in what year men ceased wearing fedoras and women stopped wearing gloves? Is it true that flares died a sudden death in 1981? When did hoodies first surface in crowd shots? And when did Melbourne become Melbourne, or latterly, Melbourne? I think we're heading for Melbourne, Occasionally, a documentary will surface showing glimpses of everyday life in the 1960s. To me, these glimpses are glorious. The language, the accents, the dress codes, the hairstyles. It's as if Australia was a completely foreign, yet vaguely familiar place. I always enjoy those funniest home video shows that captured us doing funny things in our homes. It was all so relatable. But more importantly, it provided a glimpse into the home and home life of everyday Australians. These videos invariably captured families, kids, pets, the backyard, and occasionally grandma and grandpa, indeed the whole suburban shebang. Surely these home videos were research fodder for The Castle, 1997. There are websites like onthisday.com that showcase headlines and stories for a particular date in history. But what I have in mind is something different, something akin to time travel. It involves accessing online the entire vault of, say, ABC news bulletins from the earliest years through to today, and then lining up bulletins not so much in calendar years and not in themes like politics or the economy or social justice, but as a sequence of specific days through time, for example, May 27th. The reason is to eliminate seasonality. I am looking for social change in the ordinariness of everyday life. What did Middle Australia regard as news on the same day across 60 consecutive years? I'm not sure anyone has looked at Australia through this lens previously. My curiosity isn't to see clips of prime ministers announcing bold new policies, but rather to listen to the accent of the newsreader, to see the dress code, the width of men's ties especially, and to assess what made news. In 2026, it is not unusual for news bulletins to carry stories of home break-ins, of machete attacks, of a random stabbing in, say, Collins Street. I wonder, when was the word machete first used in a nightly news bulletin? Or has random violence always been part of everyday life? If news bulletins were made available online, then citizen journalists could merrily copy, cut, curate, and produce vignettes, insights into the social evolution of the Australian people. We could say definitively, for example, that the word machete did not surface in a news bulletin until 2016, or that the phrase bank robbery has not been used since 1998. Australia is a fast-growing multicultural country undergoing vast social, cultural, and demographic change. I think we could better understand our nation and its trajectory by tracking how we have changed over time. And that's a thought by Bernard Salt, who wrote that article, Old News. We took it from the Australian of Weekend magazine of the 23rd and 24th of May, page 24.
1: And now we go to The Age of the 16th of May, the local government section. Swimming in the Yarra, in the CBD, that's the plan. The City of Melbourne plans to clean up the Yarra River so that people can swim opposite Federation Square and up under Queen's Bridge without fear of pollution. We're starting by taking steps to restore the health of the river, improving the water quality, so that this long-term ambition could one day be a reality, the council says. The plan will bring together Melbourne Water, the Environmental Protection Authority, EPA, Parks Victoria and other councils across the river catchment in a coordinated effort to tackle the problems that have left the river dangerously polluted for generations. Stormwater runoff from increased urban development not only carries pollution into the Yarra River from nearby roads and drains, but also from the 24 rivers and creeks that flow into it from across the greater metropolitan area. The Yarra River has greatly improved since the 1970s, when it was a dumping ground for industrial waste and sewage, and pollution levels have not significantly changed despite Melbourne's rapid growth, Melbourne Water says. This is a big achievement, as every new driveway and pavement increases the amount of stormwater that runs off into our rivers and creeks, carrying litter and pollutants with it. The EPA does not carry out regular pollution checks on the CBD sections of the Yarra, but its final testing spot at Kew frequently rates the water quality as poor, meaning swimmers are at risk of gastroenteritis and respiratory infections. Melbourne City Council says its drive to make the Yarra swimmable includes investing in projects that filter and treat stormwater before it reaches the river, including water-sensitive urban designs that allow water cycles to flow naturally. The city has signed a swimmable rivers charter, joining cities like Paris and Copenhagen, which have cleaned up rivers flowing through their CBDs. In 2019, The Age reported that almost 50 tons of litter were being pulled out of the Yarra every year, and authorities admit a swimmable Yarra at the CBD is years away. Melbourne Water says Yarra testing at Kew has recorded between 74 and 6,500 E. coli organisms per 100 millilitres, up to 25 times the safe limit of 260. A group called the Yarra River Yabbies regularly swim there. The Yarra hosted the Race to Princes Bridge swim from 1913 to 1963. 30 years later, Australian Open champion Jim Courier leapt into the river to celebrate his win. He was reportedly sick for a week. Now the only regular CBD swimmers are Moomba Birdman Rally competitors who hurl their flying contraptions into the river's murky waters. So there we are. That was a story from the Saturday Age, 16th of May. Swimming in the Yarra in the CBD, that's the plan.
0: We're staying with the Age of 16th of May, turning to page 16 for Wordplay by David Astle. Why do we find it so difficult to talk about dying? Spoiler alert, one day you'll die. Same for those you love, your mechanic and that power walker you see most mornings. As for your old teachers, they're probably dead already, or fast on their way. Death is how mortals do things, yet how often do you broach the topic? In the Bhutan proverb, to be a happy person, one must contemplate death five times daily. That's overkill in my books, but I envy the gist. Pondering your end stands to enrich your meantime. Highlight the gift of each wakeful hour. But in practice, we flinch, deny, evade, bury the truth of death. Thanatophobia is the clinical term. Not that fear is the only driver. There's admin too, the finicky details of who gets what, where your body goes, plus the humdrum of getting there, the dying bit. Even English struggles to embrace the mess of death, though Dr. Hannah Gould illuminates many inside terms that apply. A cultural anthropologist who calls death her living, Gould works with the Death Tech research team at the University of Melbourne, teaching about dying and death care. Gould is also the author of one of the year's best non-fiction titles, How to Die in the 21st Century by Tamsin Hudson, a breakneck rip through the rip world. Morbid euphemisms, we learn, fall into four categories, where the idiom in the Monty Python's dead parrot sketch is just one ploy. He's off the twig, kick the bucket. Other tactics are negation. He won't survive, coded event, cardiac arrest, and pronoun, if it should happen. Such a version, said British scholar Geoffrey Gorer, whets our hunger for death porn as mass fixate on zombies and vampires, true crime podcasts and Call of Duty. This despite the peak death window opening before us, the silver tsunami, as it's called, or Boomageddon, our population's medium age encroaching the end game. Dying, I think, is harder than death, says Gould. In Western culture, the process is typically outsourced, medicalised, marginalised. Nowadays, we are living longer and dying slower. Life's grand adventure reduced to prolonged dwindling, as it's known in the literature. Now that death care is all doom, not that death care is all doom and gloom, for every terminal lucidity in Gould's glossary, labelling that cognitive sharpness prior to a patient's last breath, there's the beauty of the Kerala model, where palliative care falls largely to the community, or the revelations of San Francisco's Zen Hospice Project, where we learn how AIDS patients found solace in the kitchen despite not being able to eat or drink. Common sensality, or living in close association, fosters the pleasure of being human in the face of finitude. Gould also deciphers today's dispatch options from aquamation, alkaline hydrolysis, to a terramation, human composting, or the German pragmatism of Ruhefrist, rest deadline, being a grave's lease before the family's right to renew the rent, or witness Nana's bones being traded for the next tenant's internment. Grim stuff, but necessary. For a book on death, Gould's book is vital and timely. Even the concept of death and how to gauge death warrants its own chapter. Plus a Barbie cameo, where the ageless doll asks her everlasting friends, "You guys ever think about dying?" 10-second silence. "I don't know why I said that. I'm just dying to dance." The party resumes. Why do we find it so difficult to talk about dying? That was in Wordplay by David Astell. We took it from the Age Spectrum of 16th of May, page 16.
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1: Yes, welcome back to the program. Coming up a little later, we'll have a couple of travel stories for you. We'll have an item about Australia's first woman astronaut. We'll talk about comic books for children. But first we have this article, "Optimise This, The Noble Pursuit of Laziness," and it's written by Annabel Ross. It was in The Age on the 23rd of May. "Last year, I got pneumonia and spent 2 weeks basically horizontal. Work was out of the question. Walking to the fridge felt like an Odyssean task. Even looking at my phone hurt. When I wasn't sleeping, the only thing I could do was watch TV. And as the days blurred together, I managed a Scandi Noir marathon. Deadwind, border town, by the way. Even this got old about 22 episodes in. But at least I had a good excuse for the bed rotting. God forbid anyone accuse me of being lazy." The word lazy has always had negative connotations, conflating physical weakness and lack of effort with moral failure. But today it feels almost pathological. A couple of decades ago, the only people saying optimise were maths nerds and IT boffins trying to speed up their computers. Now the term is inescapable and taken to the extreme in the form of maxing, where everyday activities are approached with obsessive zeal. We optimize our sleep so we can work harder and turn our bodies into lab experiments to make ourselves more efficient. We track our steps and our protein intake and our REM cycles and our screen time. And because indulgence is basically a sin these days, little luxuries like going to the spa or sauna are reframed as self-care. Laziness has been unfairly maligned, but if you want to do it right, you have to be discerning about it. Doom scrolling for hours could be viewed as laziness, but it's hardly pleasurable. Nothing maxing involves tech detoxes and meditation to improve attention spans, but doing something just because it feels good? That's the kind of laziness I'm talking about. Think naps for no particular reason, long lunches that stretch into dinner time, and watching movie after movie like we used to as kids when you could rent 5 weekly videos for $10 from Blockbuster. Hit that snooze button, baby. Trade digital nightmare fuel for daydreaming. Let yourself sink into the lost art of lying around. The beach or park are best for this on sunny days, but no biggie if you can't be bothered leaving the house. I started Italian at university and spent nearly a year there in my early 20s. It was in Italy that I really honed my laziness chops, inspired by their unhurried ways and disregard for punctuality. Work is a pesky intrusion on what life is really about, spending time with friends and familiar, eating vast quantities of carbohydrates, flirting shamelessly, and appreciating beauty everywhere. Fare una passeggiata, or going for an aimless stroll, is a national pastime. Falling on August the 15th, the public holiday of Ferragosto dates back to the Roman Empire and originally marked a day of rest for agricultural workers after months of backbreaking labour. For many Italians, Ferragosto is now a month-long summer vacation. Shops and businesses are shuttered while everyone heads to the beach for a few weeks of R&R, and you can bet no one's checking their work emails. Even dictators understood the allure of idleness. In 1925, Mussolini formed a hugely popular state-sponsored leisure organisation to attract people to his party, but the subsidised entertainment and discounted holidays were only moderately successful at converting members into fascists. Sure, the glacial pace of bureaucracy and irrelevance of train timetables in Italy can be frustrating, but it's a small price to pay for the cultural emphasis on dolce far niente, the sweetness of doing nothing. In Australia, the lyrical Italian phrase has been bastardised into something coarser, doing sweet F all. I spent most of last weekend in bed in a country town, not knocked out with pneumonia, but lazily watching movies. It felt like the right time to finally check out The Big Lebowski and relate to the ways of the dude, perhaps the patron saint of laziness. I even stayed an extra day, turning it into a long weekend. Reflecting on the weekend later, I referred to it as very unemployed behaviour. This freelance writer needs a job if anyone wants to hire me. But it was the best weekend I've had in a long time, and I returned to the city re-energised and ready to get things done. I'm not allergic to hard work, I love it in fact, but I've learnt that a little indolence can make you quite happy actually. I used to think laziness was only acceptable when I was sick. Now I see it as part of staying healthy. So there we are. Annabel Ross wrote that article, Optimise This, The Noble Pursuit of Laziness. And that was in The Age on the 23rd of May.
0: We have now this article taken from the Herald Sun Weekend magazine of 23rd and 24th of May, page 15. More funny business. Why best-selling author and illustrator Matt Stanton, creator of the Funny Kids series, The Odds and This Is a Ball, is bringing back the classic kids comic strip. It wasn't long ago that every kid wanted to read. Not only that, but every kid wanted to read the newspaper. Each day, and particularly on weekends, kids all across the country would tear the newspaper apart in search of the Holy Grail. Not the sport or the headlines. They tossed the classifieds and the real estate and the used car section. Only once the entire newspaper had been disassembled and spread across the lounge room floor would they flip high the one page that mattered, the comics. It would be fought over like seats in the car. "I never get to go first," would be exclaimed. But then eventually everyone would gather around. It might be Foot Rot, Flats or Peanuts, Garfield or Ginger Meggs that drew everyone together. Families would read them out loud to each other, laughing and puzzling through the strips that were more obscure. Reading the newspaper was a moment the whole family shared. Favourite comic strips were cut out and stuck up on fridges and notice boards in office cubicles for others to read. These comic strips weren't just gags. They could be poignant, sometimes sad, and often layered with cultural subtext. From Kathy to Dilbert, from Wizard of Id to Calvin and Hobbes, we often read them and found ourselves reflecting on the society we were building together with a self-aware smile. I wonder how we do this now. Instagram? Reels? Memes? The comic strip as an art form is truly extraordinary. I am a writer, illustrator of children's books, and I have pored over the craftsmanship that goes into creating these comics. They are purposefully simple, but never basic. The three-panelled strip is one of the most disciplined storytelling forms ever devised. Every inked line generates expression. No word can be wasted. The constraints of the frame squeeze creativity from the artist like a sponge. This is an art form that gives its reader credit. It trusts us to fill in the gaps. Comic strips are still being created, of course, but now you have to go looking for them. When access changes, so does the ritual. Just because they're harder for kids to find doesn't mean that... doesn't mean that kids don't still love them. Some things may change, but not everything does. Armed with this belief, I made the decision to create one three-panelled comic strip for every page of my newest children's novel, Duck, Look Who's Talking. Much of my humour writing is observational, and the comic strip is the perfect medium to sit alongside the words of a children's novel and explore the unique perspective on our world that would come from an animal's point of view. I filled my novel with 170 individual comic strips, the original black and white newspaper style, seeking to capture that same sense of thrill and delight that comics brought me when I was a kid. It's not about nostalgia. It's about continuing the legacy of a storytelling language which shaped so many of us. As our society changes, it's worth noticing the things we choose to leave behind, because it is a choice. We choose the things we leave, and we choose the things we save. I want us to save newspaper comic strips. I don't know how, but maybe it's simple things like this. Last Christmas, we bought my son a daily Farside calendar. Every day he reads a new comic. When he likes one, he saves it, but not before running around the house, waving the paper and sharing it with all of us. Long live the comic strip. And that article by Matt Stanton, who indeed wrote the book, Duck, was taken from the Herald Sun Weekend magazine, the book club section, of 23rd and 24th of May, page 15.
1: And now we go to the ABC Online News from the 25th of May. Australia's first astronaut, Catherine Bennell-Pegg, invited to International Space Station. And this is written by Nicholas R. Ward and Andrew Williams. Australia's first qualified astronaut is closer to her first space flight than ever before, but the trip is not a guarantee. The European Space Agency has extended the offer to the Australian government for Catherine Bennell-Pegg to join a future mission that will take the 41-year-old to the International Space Station. But the offer remains dependent on financial support, with crowdfunding, industry support and government all expected to play a critical role. Touring Western Australia's goldfields as part of her commitments as Australian of the Year, Ms. Bennell-Pegg said she was happy to inspire the next generation and keen to follow through. I hope that through representing Australia, I can unlock the opportunity for Australia to be part of human spaceflight, to be able to put payloads in space to do research up there, she said. It's been a privilege to help foster that and help them to dream big for themselves and know that future is in reach from right here. Astrophysicist and director of the University of Western Australia's International Space Centre, Danelle Obrischgal, said while the cost would be significant, the mission represented a crucial opportunity for Australia. We don't know which space mission, we don't know the volume of the offer, but typically such partnerships can be in the range of $100 million investment, he said. Through such a space mission, you join a worldwide economy, that global space economy, which is worth $1 trillion this year. Put it all in the bucket, you get this huge return on investment factors, people working in space, new jobs. Professor Obrischgal said private funding could be leveraged, but it was a reasonable thing for public money to be allocated to support the mission. A spokesperson for Federal Science Minister Tim Ayres paid tribute to Ms. Bennell-Pegg as an extraordinary Australian, but stopped short of guaranteeing support. Discussions with the ESA about potential Australian participation in a human spaceflight mission to the International Space Station are ongoing, they said, inspiring the next generation. In Kalgoorlie Boulder, Year 12 student Michaela Jean Stanton has dreamed of becoming an astronaut and relished the chance to meet one of her heroes. It's been a dream of mine since I was little, and I'm still following it, she said. Very nerve-wracking, but it was exciting to meet an astronaut, and I know it will inspire a lot of other kids to do it as well. The outreach program, organised by Aspire and the Australian Space Agency, aims to encourage more students to pursue STEM. And for Ms. Stanton, whose favourite subject is history, it worked. Ms. Stanton said when she got back to school, she would double down on her studies in STEM. Kalgoorlie-Boulder Mayor Glenn Wilson said seeing an Australian astronaut was a big moment for him personally. I've got a five-year-old at home who has ambitions to be an astronaut, he said. Today I get to take that opportunity home to him to say, mate, that's an opportunity that you have. We have astronauts here in Australia. Ms. Bennell-Pegg said regions like the goldfields were vital for future space exploration, for their skilled trades and experience in developing harsh environments. I'm here with Aspire as part of a tour as Australian of the Year, and it's an absolute privilege to be here and get to meet the community, she said. Kalgoorlie is incredible. I've got out to a local primary school and the School of Mines, and now here at a civic reception, and I can tell you that the future of space is being written here in regional WA. So that was a story from ABC Online News, Australia's first astronaut, Catherine Bennell-Pegg, invited to an International Space Station, written by Nicholas R. Ward and Andrew Williams.
0: We now have this tour review taken from the Sunday Herald Sun of May 24th, written by Matt Dappin, Gallows Humour, Ned Kelly's Last Stand, Melbourne. I wasn't expecting to laugh my head off at the Ned Kelly's Last Stand tour in Old Melbourne Jail, but it turns out to be the funniest tour I've ever joined. Ned lost his head as well, of course, and our guide, Louis, who, like all guides, only has one name, describes this misfortune near the start of the tour. Our group is gathered in a courtyard in the spot where the prison hospital once stood. This hospital gives us the answer to the most commonly asked question here at the old jail, says Louis. Which cell was Ned Kelly's? Louis shakes his head. It's all people want to know, he says. And I have the job of going, well, there isn't one, really. He was in the hospital most of the time, and that hospital is not here anymore. Kelly was, very briefly, locked in a cell, but that has been knocked down too. Before the bushranger arrived at Old Melbourne Jail, he had been hit with about 27 bullets, mainly in the legs and groin, while wearing his world-famous waist-length armour at the siege of Glenrowan Inn. At the hospital, he was nursed back to something closer to the health so he could stand trial and be hanged. On November 11th, 1880, Kelly was executed on the jail's gallows. His corpse was taken to the dead house, where the head was cut off to make death masks for examination by phrenologists who believed a man's criminal tendencies could be determined by the shape of his skull. Kelly's remains were buried at the jail, which closed in 1924, and all the bodies of executed men were disinterred and reburied in the new prison cemetery at Pentridge. Today there's a souvenir shop at the jail museum. In 1924, Louis says, there was no such service. So when they started digging people up, people went down for souvenirs. People were flocking around and just nicking bits and pieces out of the cemetery to take home. And the big ticket was Ned Kelly. Ned's full name was Edward Kelly. So when a grave was discovered with the initials E.K., there was a feeding frenzy, Louis says. People were swooping in. I got his femur, I got his second left rib. Louis may be employing an element of poetic license here, but the E.K. was actually Ernest Knox, hanged for murder in 1894. Bits and pieces went missing, not just of Ernest, but of a lot of other blokes too, says Louis. The police appealed for the return of body parts, and Kelly's skull was eventually put in a display case in the jail. However, it later turned out to be Knox's skull. Kelly's actual skull has never been found. At the hanging, the famous last words to come out of Kelly's skull were, "Such is life." "Oh, it's poetic," says Louis, "and we sell it on like 3 different magnets and 5 different keychains in the gift shop." There is one problem, though. He probably didn't say it. One reporter at the hanging said Ned Kelly's last words were, "Ah, well, I suppose." "I suppose it means the same thing as such as life," says Louis, "but it doesn't look as good as a headline." So a second journalist said, "Oh, no, no, his last words were, 'Such is life.'" And those were the words that stuck. So I'll use them here too. That is gallows humour. Ned Kelly's last stand at Melbourne Jail. It's a tour at Melbourne Jail. And the author of that piece was Mark Dappin. We took the article from the Sunday Herald Sun of May 24th. Page 30.
1: Okay, so now we have a Follow the Reader story from the Weekend Australian Travel magazine from May the 23rd to the 24th, and it's entitled The Land of Gods and Coconuts, written by Vimala Balkasin from Manning in WA. As soon as we hit the airspace over India, I can feel a deep emotional resonance with the country of my birth. We land in Kerala, that verdant state at the tip of the subcontinent, on the shores of the Arabian Sea, with the mighty Sahyadri Hills as backdrop. The old myth goes that Vishnu, the preserver in the Hindu triumvirate of gods, manifested as Matsya, a great fish, and arose from the sea here to meet Manu, symbolic of man, on these shores. Many moons later, that jingle was fine-tuned by the tourism department at Kerala and widely promoted as God's own country. But I hear that just before we arrive, in February this year, the government changed the official anglicised name of Kerala to its more authentic Keralam, meaning land of coconuts. And so we have well and truly touched down in the land of gods and coconuts. I view lush landscapes, abundant with produce, and savour fresh and fermented foods, aromatic with spices, those once priceless commodities traded along the old sea routes to Europe. But most of all, I feel the gentility and respect of the locals. It is a restful break from the hot, dry Perth summer. We sail serene backwaters, hike plantations of homegrown pepper and wild cardamom, not to forget the ubiquitous coconut, fully used here from inside to outer husk. Kerala is also considered to be the cradle of Ayurveda, the ancient traditional medicine system still widely practiced. We visit Kochi Town, the subcontinent's first European settlement, legacy of the Dutch, Portuguese and English colonials, even Chinese fishermen. Their religious influences include whitewashed churches bearing Hindu influences, an ancient synagogue and a solitary Jewish proprietorship. So, yes, this is a place truly beloved of the gods. And that was the Follow the Reader story, The Land of Gods and Coconuts. And the reader's name was Vimala Bokasin from Manning in WA. And that was in the Weekend Australian Travel Magazine, the 23rd to the 24th of May.
0: And now we have this lovely piece by Charlotte Ray. It's taken from the Weekend Australian Magazine of 18th and 19th of April, page 11. Wind swept away. A new chapter begins. When I arrive in Ireland, I'm told it has rained every day of the year. It's late February. The sky hangs low and heavy, the ground soft underfoot, the air thick with moisture. The Irish language is rich with words for rain, so rich, in fact, that there is a book, 99 words for rain and one for sun, by Manchin Magan, exploring dozens of them. One word in particular captures the kind of weather I find myself caught in, raced, meaning rain driven furiously by the wind. It is the wind that unsettles me most. It always has. The force of it, the way it reminds you how small you are. It used to keep me awake at night, the door of our apartment block slamming against its stopper like a death knell, over and over, impossible to ignore. I once believed the wind was the only thing capable of unravelling me completely, all at once. But the wind was only ever a distraction from the truth. I am on the run. Leaving Sydney on its own wind, wild wind, lash day, I sit at the departure gate half convinced I won't board the plane. Leaving feels too final, too exposing. Some part of me believes that if I go, my partner won't know how to find me. What I fail to understand is he isn't looking, nor does he want to be found. The truth is quieter, harder. I am running from reality. My feet carry me to Ballymallow, a renowned farm and cookery school tucked into the damp Irish countryside. There I find a woman crouching over rosemary bushes, Sonia, a herbalist with tangled hair and an untethered presence, rises slowly and walks toward me. Without saying a word, she presses a bundle of green into my hands, fragrant, wild, freshly gathered. For healing, she says. The leaves are cool and soft against my palms, their scent sharp and alive, unlike anything I've known. She disappears, then returns, tucking lavender into the bundle. A little bit now, I just can't help myself, she says. She couldn't have known how I loathed lavender, how I've long associated it with childhood discomfort, due to the smell of a heat pack my grandmother had pressed to my throat after a tonsillectomy. But here I breathe it in. Its sweetness feels different now, reframed by salt air, distance, and time. As I turn to leave, she reaches for my arm. Listen to the wind, she says. It sounds whimsical, almost silly, but something in her tone makes me pause. It speaks differently, depending on what you need to hear. She adjusts her purple beanie as it slips over her eyes. There are different kinds of wind, she adds, each with its own sound, like music. Later, walking the cliffs near Baltimore Beacon, the wind is restless. It claws at my coat, presses against my body as if trying to force me off course completely. My boots sink into the wet ground, each step heavy, deliberate. But standing on that coastline, raw, jagged, prehistoric, I do what I've never done before. I run toward the wind. I lean into it instead of away. I think of Sonia and I stop. I listen. I let the wind engulf me, knocking me off balance. I slip, catching myself with a startled laugh that feels unfamiliar in a mouth acquainted these past months with salt and sorrow. I close my eyes, open my mouth, and scream. First, it's tentative, then something feral, uncontained, a roar. The sound is torn from me instantly, carried off, swallowed by the air. Still, there is relief in the release, in meeting the elements instead of resisting them. I return to Sydney, no longer running from something, but toward it, toward my new home. Home, where the wind still howls, where it rattles the windows, bends the trees, reshapes the landscape in quiet, invisible ways. But it is no longer the enemy. And that was Wind Swept Away, A New Chapter Begins, written by Charlotte Ree and taken from the Weekend Australian magazine of 18th and 19th of April, page 11.
1: And now we have a couple of short items for you. First of all, I'd like to read two drabbles. And a drabble is a 100-word story. And this particular one is on the theme of echo, written by Rod Banks. There are all kinds of echoes. I just happen to think ours the most exciting example of an echo, said Gerald, head of astrophysics at Glasgow University. Just as radar sends out radio signals and gets an echo back from a plane in the air, we use our quantum computer to measure echo differences in gravitational pull from objects in space. So precise is feedback that we can help spacecraft avoid colliding with space material. That's definitely important information you're measuring, I replied, but I like an old-fashioned hello in a canyon. For me, that is an echo. And that little story, 100 words exactly, was written by Rod Banks. And I have one other drabble here, which I wrote myself on the same subject of echo. And here it goes. Jeff had a new skill and wanted to practice it. At home, he tried the garage, but that wasn't right. Then he tried the kitchen. No, not quite right. The bedroom. No, too many soft furnishings. How about the smallest room in the house? No, a bit weird. Of course, it had to be the bathroom. All those wonderful hard surfaces. He took a deep breath and remembered his lessons. Yodel-a-dee-oo! And then he kept going. The yodeling echoing off the walls and even out the window and into the world outside. Who needs the Swiss Alps, he thought. So there we are. You might like to have a try at writing a drabble yourself. It's exactly 100 words. Pick a theme and just go for it.
0: Well done, Ulla. We now have this short piece from the Weekend Australian of May 2nd and 3rd, Road Test, Vice Versa Shoes. What is it? A brand of stylish women's shoes with a cool party trick. You can convert them from heels to flats in seconds. I imagine there are women out there thinking, where has this product been all my life? Yep. Vice Versa is the brainchild of a New York fashionista and industrial design graduate who worked in heels and got fed up with having to carry a backup pair of flats everywhere she went. So she invented these in a New York minute, just like that. Well, the design process took 3 years and involved hundreds of prototypes and consultations with Boeing engineers, apparently. Vice Versa's foldable heel mechanism is now patented. How does it work? To convert the shoes from heels to flats, you open a cover piece on the outsole at the back of the shoe, press a button, fold the heel into the sole, and close the cover. To go from flats to heels, you reverse this. How come they haven't taken the world by storm already? The mechanism might be a design triumph, but you wouldn't want to walk far in them in flats mode. A bit gimmicky, says one fashion contact, but they're undeniably pretty, with 30-odd styles from strappy sandals to everyday heels, mules, pumps and boots in neutral colours,

Australia and New Guinea, they are, among other things, incredibly strong. One scientist, having tried to confine an echidna to a kitchen overnight, discovered in the morning that the beast had shifted the fridge. They're also legendary escape artists and can bust out of just about anything, while also having a dismissive air about them, as if they care nothing for what the rest of the world is doing. Claude, a biologist and natural history writer, divides her study into three parts: the echidna's mystery past and the future. So there we are. That's taking us to the end of the program here at Afternoon Live. My name is Ulla Langevad, and reading with me today was Pamela Peters. We look forward to your company again next time.

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0: on Vision Australia Radio. Welcome to Letters to the Editor from the Advertiser, the NT News and the Australian for Tuesday, the 26th of May, 2026. I'm Carol Winter and reading with me today is Ian McMullen. We start off as usual with the Advertiser and we hear from Bob Ruwalt first. His letter's been titled Loss of Trust. It's not often I agree with columnist Andrew Bolt, but this time it's a lay-down misere. Referencing political class is in One Nation delusion, the Advertiser 25.5. The political class have lied to us so often I doubt even they know what is truth anymore. The trouble is lies have consequences, not least of which is how to regain trust. As philosopher Friedrich Nietzsche once said, I'm not upset that you lied to me. I'm upset that from now on I can't believe you. The rise of One Nation is not the real problem here. That was Bob Ruwalt of Seacombe Heights. R. Wood says, under the title Migration, Top Issue. As columnist Andrew Bolt noted, immigration is a key issue for the rapidly rising success of One Nation. Recent surveys of One Nation voters' top issues tell us this. Labor can't sit back and laugh as LNP seats are taken by One Nation, as many Labor seats are at risk too. A recent Redbridge poll found if an election was held today, Labor would just cling on to government, with One Nation the official opposition. If it wants election security, Labor needs to drastically change its plans to bring in 1 million more new people by 2030. Where will they all live and how many more Australian citizens will be made homeless? And they were the thoughts of R. Wood of Valley View.
1: And from Graydon Horsell of Croydon, fragmented loyalty. Australia's once stable two-party system has fragmented because both major parties increasingly abandoned large parts of their traditional base. Labor drifted from working-class pragmatism towards inner-city progressism, while the Liberals lost confidence in defending Mengean values of national cohesion, fiscal restraint and middle Australia. The result is today's political kaleidoscope. Greens for affluent progressive activists,

0: appeals for wealthy climate-conscious professionals and populist minor parties for voters alienated by mass immigration, identity politics, censorship and rising living costs. Preferential voting and social media have accelerated the collapse of party loyalty, but the deeper issue is trust. Increasing numbers of Australians no longer believe the major parties genuinely represent them, so they are seeking alternatives wherever they can find them. And that was from Graydon Horsell of Croydon.
1: Takeover mining, says Colin Fraser. Over the years, we have heard a lot of noise about excessive taxes from big business. And now we hear Gina Rinehart telling us that miners will walk because of tax changes in the latest budget, referencing "You're Digging a Big Hole" in the Advertiser 25.5. There is a lot wrong with Rinehart's comment, and something beneficial for us if the miners do walk. We should be charging a lot more royalties than we are. I doubt any of the big miners will walk away from both their capital investment or their big profits either way. It's really an empty threat. If they were to walk, then perhaps we would be forced to take over and run those operations ourselves, and at least we would keep more of the profits here in Australia. They were the thoughts of Colin Fraser of Shido Park.
0: Andrew Gibbs of Hawthorne Dean writes, "No penalty for backflip." Michael Arras, and this is with reference to budget outrage growing in letters on 25.5, is absolutely correct in his comments regarding the federal government's blatant backflip on pre-election promises not to change negative gearing or capital gains tax provisions. If such blatant broken promises were to occur in the business world, there would be serious and significant civil ramifications. And from Ian Tonkin of Strathalbyn, too narrow access. With all the new housing developments happening everywhere, how are the developers allowed to construct streets that are so narrow? When cars are parked on both sides of the street, there is only enough space for one car between them. When is the State Planning Authority going to make a ruling that all streets on new developments be constructed a minimum of four car widths wide? Local council planners have a lot to answer for as well. Surely they can see that streets are too narrow on the developers' plans before they even give them approval. Something needs to be done before there is a major catastrophe and emergency services can't attend to a call out. And that was from Ian Tonkin of Strathalbyn.
1: Ken Bubner writes under the heading Crackdown on Trolls. Social media has its positives, but whenever IT advances are made, evil and criminal people crawl out from under their rocks to break the law and hurl hateful abuse, referencing travesty in the Advertiser 25.5. Abusers hide behind cowardly anonymity. If only social media administrators could prevent anonymous or pseudonyms posts from being published. And if the originator of an objectionable post can be identified, punishment must be harsh enough to deter the practice. It should be much more than just vague disciplinary action. They were the thoughts of Ken Bubner of Laura Bay. We move now to what you're saying in Text Talk, and we hear from Dave Rawson in Counter Bay first. In these trying times for small business, do landlords who increase rents to a level that is unsustainable for their tenants, forcing them to close down, think new ones will rush to take their place? I think and hope not. EM says, Gina Rinehart is right. Our trade union-dominated left-wing Labor government slapping higher taxes on investment will drive it offshore, making all Australians the poorer. PC of Lewiston says, as someone who has played at North Adelaide Golf Course every Sunday for over 20 years, I can tell you that a large majority of the trees slated for removal are either non-native trees or were close to end of life through age or disease. And lastly, in Text Talk, we hear from Phil of Adelaide. What does it say about Australian society when a football coach blames a loss on a lack of aggression? The last thing Australians need to do is to be more aggressive. The team could probably win if they used more skills and had more intent to win the ball.
0: Barry Hurd of Ardrossan writes, bad for business. To any people thinking about buying a small business, don't. You may have a good job earning $80,000 per annum, working 38 hours per week, and a wife with a part-time job earning $20,000. you decide to lease a hotel in a small country town. The hotel is a good business, run by husband and wife, but you find you are working 70 hours a week and the wife similar hours. After a while, you decide to employ someone as the hours are starting to take their toll. When you employ someone, you are paying wages, super, work cover, holiday pay, sick leave and long service leave. Then the landlord puts up the rent and your power bill goes up by 40% to $35,000 per annum. Other expenses include council rates, water rates, maintenance, etc. You decide to sell the business and the broker takes out his commission. You may have made a small profit from the sale, but the government takes its share in capital gains tax. Of the 94 seats the government has in the House of Representatives, not one of them that I know of has owned a small business, so they just don't know how hard it is to survive. My advice is to keep your job and hope the Labor Party is defeated at the next election. Then things may be different. And that was from Barry Hurd of Ardrossan.
1: An Inconvenient Life, writes Peter Joseph. What enrages advocates for abortion as a woman's right about the proposed SA bill is that attempts to prevent the foeticide of an inconvenient life by lethal injection in utero, instead of allowing the infant to be born alive. This is referencing abortion bill is a serious chance, the Advertiser 21.5. It separates the rights of the foetus from those of the mother. Even now, late pregnancies could be terminated but still allow the child a chance of life at no higher risk to the birthing parent than if born dead from a lethal injection, which if delivered after birth would be murder. The whole utilitarian ethic might be put at risk if close scrutiny of the procedure takes place during the debate. As a former member of the Australian Health Ethics Committee of the National Health and Medical Research Council, I await the debate which should be on principle rather than convenience. They were the thoughts of Peter Joseph of Hackney.
0: And under the heading post-abortion stress, Mary Ann Higgins of Rose Park writes, most Australians would be repulsed if they were aware of the lengths to which the abortion industry goes to destroy a vulnerable unborn and bring misery and misinformation to women who often suffer greatly as a result of their action. There is none or little medical follow-up for aborted women who can suffer long-term medical effects and psychological harm recognised as post-abortion syndrome. They are supported by humanitarian agencies like Birthline, the longest-serving genuine pregnancy care service in Australia, and there are others like Genesis who care for these women before, during and after pregnancy and post-abortion. We live in an era when we are accepting abortion until birth and viable babies are becoming an ongoing medical experiment. Australians are shielded from truths they deserve to know about abortion. Women deserve love, care and support during pregnancy. It can be a difficult and challenging time, both emotionally and physically. However, it is also a joyous time, resulting in enormous love and fulfilment. It is a tragedy when this is understood post-abortion. And that was from Mary Ann Higgins of Rose Park.
1: Under the heading Golfers Optimistic, we hear from Peter Adams. I don't know who Eddie Chico, referencing letters 25.5, has been talking to regarding patronage at North Adelaide's 13-hole temporary golf course, but it doesn't appear to be the people who play there. The former council staff have done an outstanding job bringing the abbreviated North course up to the best condition it's ever been in. This is in spite of the abuse they have received from Parklands protesters. What Chico and others of the Parklands lobby fail to appreciate is that many golfers know better things are ahead at North Adelaide. They are prepared to support the interim course and wait patiently to see that the upgrade is both successful and productive. And they were the thoughts of Peter Adams of St. Peter's. We now hear from David Faber, Saint of the Streets. Never a more saintly lady trod the streets of Adelaide than Sister Janet Mead. Certainly one of them should be named in her memory, referencing letters 25.5. She ministered to our poor and homeless. She extended her generous solidarity to the oppressed of this earth, and she brought credit to her creed with dogmatic prejudice towards none. To deny her this honour would be churlish and small-minded. They were the thoughts of David Faber of Adelaide.
0: Greg Gade of Ingle Farm writes, game change needed. Over the previous couple of seasons, the war drums were beating to have Ken Hinckley removed from the Port Adelaide coaching job. One of the biggest reasons was his steadfast refusal to change his game style. Matthew Nix is now in that same boat, and his defensive style, which brought the Crows undone in last year's finals, is obvious to all and sundry, except for the man himself. He has traded off forward ball movement at the expense of being a better defensive side. They refuse to play the corridor or give off the hand pass to players running past. They are stagnant in their ball movement and obsessed with short sideways kicks. After conceding their proverbial start by playing positive football, they suddenly go back into their shells and have long periods where they don't score and look incapable of scoring. Port Adelaide has been disappointing this season, but just don't have the cattle, whereas the Crows do, injuries aside. It was a mistake to extend Nick's contract when they did so. They are now stuck with something of their own making. That's a season full of excuses and frustrations based on a game style that is slowly being left behind. And that letter was from Greg Gade, Ingle Farm. And from Rob Churches of Aberfoyle Park, Port faces Zach loss. Port Adelaide's worst loss for the year won't be any one game. It will unfortunately be the loss of Zach Butters. On-ground performance will make it very difficult for the club to retain one of its greatest on-field players and leaders ever.
1: Moving now to the NT News, and the Your Say section has two letters. This one's by Margaret Clinch and it's been titled Get on the Bus. I'm writing today about one important way of restoring our territory lifestyle. This is by providing seats for people to sit on waiting at public bus stops. A very dangerous place for pedestrians forced to cross the highway is in Stewart Park, between the Buff Club and start of the city proper. Here, the wide road has a confusing tarmac, several lanes and heavy traffic coming at several angles. Simultaneously, picture walkers, including the elderly, struggling their way across the road, an x-ray done, or a doctor's intense consultation just over, to catch a bus home. Surely a seat is not too much to ask in these real circumstances. In my mind, no explanation is good enough. Who is responsible for this lacking? Is it someone saying it does not matter? Is someone or department passing on responsibility? Is it a traffic matter ignoring human respect? Is there no money in the new budget? Can infrastructure fix it? Whatever the reason, there is no seat at this bus stop up until now. Is there anyone with enough respect, good sense, and active authority to ensure that there will actually be a suitable bench seat to rest on at bus stop 103 in Stewart Park next week? I certainly hope so. And that were the thoughts of Margaret Clinch of Brinken.
0: Caroline Kavanagh of Anulla NT writes, support changes. I wonder how many of the vocal critics opposing the federal government's tax reforms own mega multiple properties. I know of a man who boasts he owns 180 properties with consequent negative gearing and capital gains. Why should the taxpayer subsidise his wealth? How many millionaires gain their wealth through overly generous taxpayer support? Is this fair? I understand wealth creation through property and business investment, as this provides rental properties and employment, but there must be a limit to how much the taxpayer contributes. I fully support the tax reforms to bring fairness to the system and to curb the greed. And that letter was from Caroline Kavanagh of Anulla NT.
1: Moving now to Social Scene, which are comments made by readers on social media platforms. There are three topics for comment. The first one, fighter jets above Darwin as key exercise kicks off. Ramelo Anan says, the Northern Territorians should be accustomed to the rearing of these fighter jets by now. Trish Gearing, love jet noise. Leanne Pope says, bring it on. And from Ray Cotts, a magnificent exercise. The second topic for comment, care flight to be replaced by Royal Flying Doctor Service in NT. Paul Strachan says, I think it's a good thing. Too many times, as a clinician, I've had to monitor a patient for 24 hours because of not enough resources. Gregory Barth says, as a paramedic operating privately throughout the NT, Queensland and New South Wales, this is fabulous news. I utilise both organisations extensively and this is wonderful news. The Care Flight clinical staff are wonderful and I hope they are taken up by RFDS or NT Health. And Che Che says, amazing, hopefully a similar system to Alice Springs with MRACCC. Joanne Patterson writes, I seem to remember the same concern was expressed when CareFlight won the tender and replaced RFDS about 20 years ago. Janice Young says, CareFlight have done a wonderful job and have been very community-minded. I'm rather disappointed with this decision. Why is Toll involved? Isn't Toll a profit-making business? I and probably a lot of other Territorians would like to know the reasoning behind this decision.
0: Ross Shaw writes, the name should include the nurses, not just doctor, something like Aero Medical Services. Lachlan Hodge, CareFlight is a pretty big operation to take over from. Hope RFDS has the means to do it as well, if not better. From Helen Macy, finally a decision. It's been over 3 years since I started in the NT and it's always been talked about. From Jill Waters, I'm glad RFDS is stepping in. Hopefully, they'll make better use of funds. And under the new heading of new arrivals on way at Casuarina Square, Helen Lorraine Sargent writes, what about Dazo? Would be great. From Steve Turner, finally, had this in Adelaide and Brisbane, now finally we get to go here. From Ridder, Wintow, Casuarina Square, can we get Rache's here in Darwin too, and or maybe Volcano Steakhouse? From Beck Carvas, PK knows where he'd like to have his birthday this year. And lastly, from Mick Bone, I want fresh yabbies, please.
1: 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We now move on to The Australian, and there are four letters under the heading Time to Sort Out Distortions in Our Property Policies. And the first one's been written by Peter Pitt. So if I have money, I can buy or start a business, or buy investment real estate, or invest in shares, or lend it to others in return for interest, or fund a startup, or many other productive options. And all of these generate wealth for Australia or accommodation for renters. But they also carry risk, and they will cost tax on earnings and capital gains tax when you exit. Alternatively, I can add an extension to the family home, add a floor above, renovate a kitchen, replace a bathroom, or build a pool. When I do that, I create no wealth for Australia. I take very little risk, but can sell the home for a higher price, tax-free, and move on to the next family home investment and do it all over again, tax-free, over and over. Many people, especially tradies, have built lifetime careers doing just this, tax-free. 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The high cost isn't from negative gearing or CGT discounts. Those effects are small by comparison. The sacred tax-free status of the family home distorts the investment market like no other. Australia needs dramatically lower government expenditure, far lower income taxes and higher consumption taxes. And they were the thoughts of Peter Pitt from Potts Point in New South Wales.
0: And from Paul Tooker of Melanie, Queensland, the Albanese / Bowen ongoing destruction of Australia's reliable 24/7 cheap energy is laying the groundwork for a future brain drain where Australia's brightest head overseas to those countries that they have the reliable cheap energy to support massive AI data centres. When you combine this with the Albanese government's destruction of any pretense to a tax regime that encourages investment and innovation, it is clear Albanese and Bowen are condemning Australia to a future as a third-rate country where a mendicant population relies on an increasingly bankrupt state. That was from Paul Tooker of Melanie, Queensland. From Ian C. Murray of Cremorne Point, New South Wales, what a wonderfully written but disturbing story Gemma Tognini tells about those inexperienced ministers who make the rules we must obey. And this is with reference to My Favourite Shirt Explains the Fury Over the Federal Budget on 23rd and 24th of May. Having spent many years serving our nation to represent hard-working exporters, I can emphasise with Gemma's experiences. The people I supported travelled the world, often to far-flung, uninviting destinations, leaving family at home to proudly sell their Aussie-made goods or services. Conversely, the ministers and bureaucrats who set the rules live in comfort in Canberra with no understanding of the challenges faced by these hard-working people. When things get tough or when they implement often unnecessary regulations, their life doesn't change. But those businesses doing the hard yards to fund the Canberra bubble take it on the chin to save the livelihood of staff, to keep the banks off their back, to fight another day. And that was from Ian C. Murray of Cremorne Point, New South Wales.
1: Nicholas Mogford says, the PM states that property prices have risen twice as fast as incomes since 1999. This is both correct, 6.1% v 2.8% compound annual growth rates, and unsustainable, and a combination of supply and demand initiatives are needed to address this. There is rightly plenty of discussion on this, but is it crowding out another important conversation? The cost of the federal government has increased by 6.2% CAGR over the same period, and the cost of the Victorian government has increased by 6.5% CAGR. These are also rising twice as fast as the salaries of our teachers and nurses. So what is the additional money being spent on? And is this delivering benefits in other ways? Productivity data would suggest not. Population growth of 1.5% per annum over the period is a valid argument for some of the additional expenditure. And yes, the budget has forecast savings from NDIS expenditure, although the projected NDIS saving is a 2% budget saving by reducing its current growth rate of 10%. That is a paper reduction in growth rather than an actual saving. Feels as if the cost of government growth higher than house price growth and a base that is higher than the annual expenditure on housing, is escaping scrutiny. If housing is objectively trending increasingly unaffordable, by the same logic, so too is public expenditure. They were the thoughts of Nicholas Mogford, South Melbourne in Victoria.
0: And under the new heading of Indigenous Leaders Must Oversee a Culture of Responsibility, Peter Waterhouse of Craigieburn, Victoria writes, reading through the article by Fred Cheney and Bill Gray, and this is with reference to Business as Usual is Willful Neglect of Indigenous Plight on 25.5, I find myself pondering what the oft-used phrase empowering Indigenous communities means in context. To what extent is the will for genuine change there, and do we need even more bureaucracy involved? The National Indigenous Australians Agency receives more than $4 billion of funding a year and represents more than 1,100 organisations, all working to improve the lives of Aboriginal citizens. What ultimately needs to change is the encircling culture, which too often is either romanticised or tiptoed around. During every Welcome to Country and Acknowledgement of Country, we are reminded of the importance of elders, tribal law, songlines and embedded mnemonic wisdom. But what is the purpose of all this Indigenous sagacity if it allows for children being kept in ramshackle homes where parents are absent, beds are optional, alcohol is abundant, and all manner of blood-related drifters are allowed to demand visitation rights? We continue to be caught up in the vortex of wanting to uphold tribal culture as wholly virtuous and yet scared to allow our enlightened Western culture to override what are obviously detrimental traditional practices and standards of behaviour. Jacinta Price has said we must stop romanticising traditional Aboriginal practices. We must focus on the need, not the race, and affected citizens must use their agency to be willing to change their fortunes, lest another preventable child death is again dangerously tolerated. What is ultimately needed is less administration and more aspiration. And that was from Peter Waterhouse of Craigieburn, Victoria.
1: We now hear from Dr. Graham Pinn. Fred Chaney and Bill Gray blame the dysfunction in Aboriginal camps on the government. Theirs is the usual bureaucratic response: more funding and more community involvement. They ignore the failure of past attempts at Aboriginal input, which have led only to corruption. ATSIC itself being a prime example. The performance of the Alice Springs Tangentire Corporation is a current example of many failures of local control. Many Aboriginal councils have been found incompetent, with accountability buried for fear of being accused of racism. Yet more bureaucracy will not help. When parents are drunk or drugged, domestic violence is concealed, and children are abused, neglected, and not sent to school, there is no hope of ever closing the gap. Health outcomes will not improve unless individuals are made to take responsibility for their actions. For too long, the emphasis has been on maintaining culture. They were the thoughts of Dr. Graham Pinn of Maroochydore in Queensland.
0: And that completes our readings from the letters to the editor. I'm Ian McMullen, and reading with me today was Carol Winter. I operated the panel, and Carol was our editor. This program is heard regularly at this time and repeated the following weekday at 6:30 a.m. here on Vision Australia Radio, 1197 a.m. in Adelaide, VA Radio on digital and online at varadio.org, broadcasting in Darwin and Adelaide.

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On Vision Australia Radio, welcome to selected readings from The Guardian International, taken from the website theguardian.com. I'm Heather Carrick, and today's program includes items on Iran denies the deal with the US and the spread of Ebola. So we go to the first article. Iran denies deal with US is imminent, despite some progress. And this is written by Patrick Wintour and Maya Yang. Tehran says contradictory statements from US and Israeli interference hindering negotiations. Iran has poured cold water on suggestions that a deal with the US is imminent, pointing to the confusion in US positions and Israeli interference as key factors in why a complete agreement is proving difficult to secure. Speaking at the weekly Foreign Ministry press briefing, Ismail Baghaei, the spokesperson for Iran's negotiating team, also said future management of the Strait of Hormuz was a matter for Oman and Iran to reach agreement on, and that it was not tolls that were being proposed, but fees for navigational services. Referring to the state of the talks, Baghaei said, "It is correct to say that we have reached a conclusion on a large portion of the issues under discussion. But to say that this means the signing of an agreement is imminent, no one can make such a claim." He also insisted that a ceasefire in Lebanon had to be included in the memorandum of understanding that would lead to Iran allowing commercial shipping through the strait and the US lifting its blockade of Iran's ports. By contrast, the US Secretary of State Marco Rubio still held out hope that a deal could be reached on Monday, but there appeared to be a mounting list of unresolved problems in what was intended to be a roadmap to reopening the nuclear talks that Trump abandoned in February in favour of war. Rubio said it took time to receive an answer from the Iranian political system, but he emphasised either we will have a good deal or we will deal with this issue in another way, and we prefer to have a good deal. Speaking to reporters in New Delhi, Rubio said there was a pretty solid thing on the table in terms of their ability to open up the Strait of Hormuz and to enter into a very real, significant and time-limited negotiation on the nuclear matter, and hopefully we can pull it off. The plan reportedly being considered would restore full access to the Strait of Hormuz in 30 days after any deal to end hostilities between the two countries. Under the proposed framework, Iran would use a 30-day post-ceasefire period to remove mines from the strategic waterway. Reuters reported on Monday, citing a Middle East diplomatic source speaking to Nikkei. Amid the efforts to reach a peace deal, the US military central command said on Monday that US forces have carried out strikes on southern Iran in self-defense. The strikes targeted missile launch sites and Iranian boats seeking to lay mines, CENTCOM was quoted as saying. It said the military will defend US forces while using restraint during the ongoing ceasefire. The US President Donald Trump said in a post on Truth Social on Monday that the deal would either be great and meaningful or there'll be no deal at all. Trump added that he had asked countries including Qatar, Saudi Arabia, Pakistan, Egypt, Jordan and Turkey
to join the Abraham Accords en masse to normalize relations with Israel. He said he spoke on Saturday to the leaders of those countries, as well as the United Arab Emirates and Bahrain, which have already signed the accords, a set of agreements to normalize relations with Israel. "I am mandatorily requesting that all countries immediately sign the Abraham Accords, and that if Iran signs its agreement with me as President of the United States, it would be an honour to have them also to be part of this unparalleled world coalition," Trump wrote in a post on Truth Social. He cited all the work done by the United States to try and pull this very complex puzzle together. Barbara Leaf, a former US Assistant Secretary for Near East Affairs, said, "Suffice to say, there are no takers amongst those who are not part of the Abraham Accords to join that agreement. You are not going to get Turkey, Qatar, and Saudi Arabia to do that. Absolutely not." She said the proposal had been greeted with stunned silence when Trump put it to the regional leaders by phone at the weekend. The Israeli opposition leader, Yair Lapid, suggested the Abraham Accords plan would not make the emerging deal any more palatable to Israel, describing the deal as disturbing and bad for the region. He said the Israeli government was at an all-time low in its ability to influence decisions in Washington. In his press briefing, Baghaei also said no nuclear issues, such as what to do with the Iranian stockpile of highly enriched uranium, would be tackled in the memorandum, except for a commitment to negotiate in the next 60 days. Trump, under mounting pressure from critics inside the Republican Party, wants the memorandum to contain a commitment by Iran to dispose of its stockpile of highly enriched uranium, even if the precise method is not detailed. In previous rounds of talks with the US, Iran has said it is willing to downblend the enriched uranium, but it will not permit the transfer of the stockpile to either the US or Russia. It has spoken of suspending domestic enrichment for as long as 5 years, but not the 20 years sought by the US. Iranian officials also claimed the political outcry about the deal inside the US was placing pressure on Trump to backtrack on plans to release as much as $12 billion in frozen Iranian assets held in Qatar. The governor of Iran's central bank, Abdel Nasser Hemati, travelled to Qatar on Monday. The release of the assets is a central Iranian demand, but has painful parallels for Trump, who lambasted Barack Obama for giving $1.7 billion to Iran in cash at the time of the 2015 nuclear deal. Baghaei referred to the chaos in Washington, and he said, "You are faced with a wave of dismissals, contradictory statements, opposition from Congress, and also opposition from parts of public opinion." Trump, by contrast, has dismissed his critics, saying he would not listen to losers who are critical of something they know nothing about. The deal contains nothing on Iran's ballistic missiles or support for its regional proxy groups. As such, it contrasts with Trump's promise that the war would end with Iran's complete surrender. Baghaei accused Israel of trying to scoop the deal, saying nothing else should be expected of the Israelis.
On the Strait of Hormuz, Baghaei said talks were held on Monday between Omani and Iranian officials. He claimed the reason Oman and Iran were trying to establish a reliable and effective mechanism to ensure safe passage in the strait was precisely because we believe in the use of this international waterway for free trade and safe navigation. Rejecting claims, the Iranian plan amounted to nationalisation of an open waterway. He said that if navigation services are provided, plus necessary measures to protect the environment of the strait, these require the collection of fees. The term tolls should not be used. We do not charge tolls. I think we should be careful of the choice of words. European and Gulf states are likely to see this as a distinction without a difference, especially if commercial shipping is in effect required to seek Iran's navigational services. Inside Iran, many commentators saw the imminent deal as a roadmap to a hostile coexistence aimed at managing the tension rather than ending it. The sense that the war for now may be reaching its end game was underlined by reports that Iran's officials would reconnect Iran to the international internet within a week after a vote by the Supreme National Security Council. Iranian officials facing soaring inflation of food prices are nervous about the public reaction once the internet controls are lifted. The spate of executions inside Iran continues unabated. And that article, Iran denies deal with US is imminent despite some progress, was written by Patrick Wintour and Maya Yang. Now we move to another article. The spread of Ebola in DRC is outpacing response efforts, warns WHO. Director General of World Health Organization urges neighboring countries to take immediate action. This article is written by Carlos Muretti. The World Health Organization has warned that the Ebola outbreak is outpacing response efforts and countries neighbouring the Democratic Republic of Congo are at high risk from the disease. We are urgently scaling up operations, but at the moment the epidemic is outpacing us, said the WHO's Director General, Dr. Tedros Ghebreyesus, as he urged neighbouring countries to take immediate action. Addressing an online meeting of the African Union about the outbreak, he also announced there had been 220 suspected deaths so far in the current Ebola outbreak, and he would travel to the DRC on Tuesday with Chikwe Ikedzu, Executive Director of WHO's Health Emergencies Program. Tedros' announcement came as attacks by residents on health facilities in the Ituri province, the centre of the outbreak, hampered the response. First on Saturday and again on Sunday, residents of Mongwalu town in the DRC attacked the Mongwalu General Referral Hospital. Dr. Richard Lokodu, medical director of the facility, told Reuters that 18 Ebola patients had fled on Saturday after unidentified individuals burnt tents erected by Médecins Sans Frontières where patients were being isolated. The hospital came under four waves of attacks on Sunday, he added, by young people mobilised by relatives of a religious leader who died of Ebola. Seven other patients escaped
and Congolese police and soldiers had to intervene to restore order. A suspected patient who was in a critical condition with hemorrhaging died in the second attack while trying to flee from his bed. The perpetrators of the attacks had wanted the bodies of the Ebola victims released for burial, Lekodu added. In a similar incident, a crowd on Thursday set fire to a treatment centre in Rwampara near Bunia after authorities refused to give them the body of a victim they had wanted to bury themselves. The burial of bodies, which can be highly contagious, is handled by authorities for containment of the disease. But some families prefer traditional burials, which involve washing and touching the body. In previous outbreaks, that has been proved to be a key driver of the spread of the disease. Earlier this month, Tedros declared the outbreak a public health emergency of international concern after more than 300 suspected cases and 88 deaths were reported in the DRC and 2 deaths in neighbouring Uganda. On Monday, Uganda announced 2 more Ebola cases, taking the total number of confirmed cases in the country to 7. The new cases are both Ugandan health workers in a private health facility in the capital, Kampala, the country's health ministry said. The outbreak is caused by the rare Bundibugyo Ebola virus, which has no approved treatment or vaccine. The hotspots are Rwampara, Mongbualu, Nyankunda and Bunia areas in the northeast DRC province of Ituri, a commercial and migration hub and a gold-rich region where conflict between militias allied to the Hema and the Lendu ethnic groups who are fighting over land and the mineral has killed more than 50,000 people since 1999. The cases have also been reported in Butembo and rebel-controlled Goma, both in North Kivu province and Bukavu City, also rebel-held in South Kivu province. On Monday, Tedros said containing the outbreak was complicated by Ituri and North Kivu being insecure and the lack of an approved vaccine. So that article was spread of Ebola in DRC outpacing response efforts, warns WHO, and it was written by Carlos Muetti. On Vision Australia Radio, you're listening to selected readings from The Guardian International, taken from the website theguardian.com. And now we move to Pope Leo denounces the culture of power driving rise of AI. And this is written by Angela Guifrida. The pontiff calls for disarming of artificial intelligence and apologises for the church's delay in condemning slavery. Pope Leo has denounced the culture of power driving the rapid rise of artificial intelligence while warning that the technology must be subject to the most rigorous ethical constraints as it infiltrates everything from work to war. In his encyclical, the first major text on safeguarding humankind of his papacy, he also apologised for the Catholic Church's long delay in condemning slavery, describing it as a wound in Christian memory, and spoke of the new forms of slavery due to the digital economy. In a break from tradition, Leo, who soon after being elected in May last year said he considered AI to be the biggest threat to humanity today, presented the document himself on Monday during an event at the Vatican.
Amongst those in attendance was Christopher Olah, the co-founder of Anthropic, a US-based AI firm that is embroiled in a lawsuit with Donald Trump's administration over the ethics of AI. Encyclicals are one of the highest forms of teaching from a pope to the Catholic Church's 1.4 billion members, and typically outline its priorities while highlighting the major issues in society. In the document called Magnifica Humanitas, Leo, who was born in Chicago and is the first US-born pope, referred to a troubling revival of war as an instrument of international politics and said AI was helping to facilitate the normalization of war. For this reason, the development and use of AI in warfare must be subject to the most rigorous ethical constraints to guarantee respect for human dignity and the sanctity of life, and to avoid a race to develop such arms. Leo urged the disarming of AI while stating that some autonomous weapons systems are practically beyond any human reach to control. Disarming AI means freeing it from the mentality of armed competition, he wrote. To disarm does not mean rejecting technology, but preventing it from dominating humanity, adding that the technology should be human-friendly, accessible to all, and open to discussion and debate. In a passage that appeared to be targeted at Silicon Valley, the Pope warned that power over digital systems, infrastructure, and data does not rest with states, but with major economic and technological actors, and that when such power was concentrated in the hands of a few, it tended to become opaque and evade public oversight, increasing the risk of distorted forms of development that give rise to new dependencies, exclusions, manipulations, and inequalities. Olah said on Monday that the development of AI cannot be left solely to technology companies, urging greater oversight from religious leaders, governments, and civil society. Olah, who was sitting alongside the Pope, said there was a real possibility that AI would displace human labour at a very large scale. If that happens, supporting those displaced will be a moral imperative of historic proportions, he said. Companies like this operated inside a set of incentives and constraints, such as under strong commercial, geopolitical, and personal pressures that can sometimes conflict with doing the right thing for broader interests of society, therefore making outside scrutiny essential. Leo, whose family history includes both enslaved people and enslavers, wrote on slavery, "It is impossible not to feel deep sorrow when contemplating the immense suffering and humiliation endured by so many, in stark contrast to their immeasurable dignity as persons infinitely loved by the Lord. For this, in the name of the Church, I sincerely ask pardon." Past popes have apologized for Christians' involvement in the transatlantic slave trade, but no pope has ever publicly acknowledged, much less apologized for, the role that popes themselves played in giving European sovereigns explicit authority to subjugate and enslave infidels. Alongside two of his cardinals, others at the presentation included the theologian Anna Rowlands and Leocadie Lushombo. Rowlands, professor of Catholic social thought at Durham University, said the encyclical brings the vision of the gospel to bear on the cultures of AI, and in doing so warns of a growing culture of power that is reshaping work, family, education, and political life.
The Vatican has been seriously engaged on questions surrounding AI for several years now, including having regular dialogues with Microsoft, Google, and other big technological firms. The Pope said on Monday that the Catholic Church wanted to work with AI developers to discuss proper use of technology. What Leo has done in this document is put full weight on his office behind the Catholic Church's efforts to be in dialogue with big tech, said Christopher White, the author of Pope Leo XIV's Inside of the Conclave and the Dawn of a New Papacy, and senior fellow at Georgetown University's Initiative on Catholic Social Thought and Public Life. He's clearly approaching AI from a position of humility and making it clear that the Church doesn't have all the answers when it comes to what sort of policies are necessary for AI regulation. But he is being clear-eyed that AI development can't simply be the Wild West like some of its advocates would like to see. In reaction to the encyclical, Christine Allen, CEO and director of the Catholic aid charity Carford, said the Pope's message spoke of the inherent dignity of humankind. We are not simply instruments of production, but living beings entrusted with a moral compass, she added. In a world full of imbalances, we have a duty to use AI responsibly. Today's message is that it should not be used to further exacerbate inequality and suffering. And that article was Pope Leo denounces the culture of power driving the rise of AI. And that completes our readings from The Guardian International, taken from the

0: 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That's why vaccination really matters to protect yourself against serious disease and hospitalization. 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Vaccination is the best preparation. 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
5: On Vision Australian Radio, welcome to selected readings from the May the 22nd publication of The Guardian Weekly, A Week in the Life of the World. I'm Alan Atkinson, and reading with me today is Gwen Phillips. And first to the big story and Europe's leadership crisis. As Europe faces tough headwinds, the continent's main leaders are bearing the brunt of delivering bad news to frustrated electorates. What can Macron, Merz, Starmer and others do to reverse their fortunes? And this article, entitled That Sinking Feeling, is by Daniel Boffey. People hate you, the advisor told his leader. A think piece in a newspaper noted that almost everyone agrees on one thing. They don't like him. The recent disastrous set of local election results in the UK built on Keir Starmer's long-standing reputational problem. Only 11% of Britons believe he has been a good or great Prime Minister, and nearly 60% believe he has been poor or terrible, according to polling by YouGov. Little wonder that a large number of his colleagues are seeking to drag him out of Downing Street, despite being in the power for less than 2 years. But the startlingly frank advisor quoted above was not talking about talking to Starmer, but instead to France's president, Emmanuel Macron. The no-nonsense newspaper article was not about the British Prime Minister, but about the German Chancellor Friedrich Merz. Starmer is unpopular. According to Statista, just 27% approve of him and 65% do not, with 8% said to be unsure. But the numbers are even more dire for both Merz, 19% approve, 76% disapprove, and 5% did not know, and Macron, 18% approve, 75% disapprove, 7% don't know. The three largest economies in Europe are being led by leaders who are regarded by their people with something close to contempt. And the polling suggests, but then few incumbents on the continent are bucking this trend. The Austrian Chancellor Christian Stocker are widely regarded as being an ineffective leader of his coalition. Jonas Gahr Støre, whose Labour Party in Norway has been buffeted by all manner of scandals, has a disapproval rating that is only a marginal improvement on that of Starmer. The same is true of Bart De Wever, the Prime Minister of Belgium, who is leading a coalition that is putting through strict budget cuts, pension reforms and tax increases as it seeks to fix the country's public debt. All have ratings that are worse than Donald Trump, 38 approve, 57 disapprove and 6% don't know, at a time when the polling shows him to be as unpopular as he has ever been. That includes the period in the immediate aftermath of the storming of Congress by his supporters on the 6th of January 2021. Spain's Pedro Sanchez and Italy's Giorgia Meloni fare only a little better than the US president, and for all their faults, they did not start a war in Iran. So, what is happening? In Berlin, where Peter Matuschke, the head of the polling think tank Forsa, follows the fortunes of the German chancellor, it can sometimes feel that Europe has

0: fallen foul of a spectacularly poor generation of politicians. Merz was unpopular even before he became Chancellor, but his error-strewn pronouncements and empty promises have only worsened his polling numbers, said Matuszek. Most recently, the loquacious, self-confident Chancellor opened up a transatlantic rift by telling a class of schoolchildren that the US was being humiliated by Iran's leadership. If you look at the problems that all the other incumbents are confronted with, maybe it's a lack of politicians able to tackle the problems, Matuszek said. In the COVID crisis at the beginning of 2020, we saw that all the institutions, including the Chancellor, the government, Parliament, really got up digit points in approval because people saw that although the problem was so overwhelming, they had the impression that something was being done about it. So every crisis contains at least the chance for any leader to grow with the crisis. Such a conclusion may be a little hard on Macron, who is coming to the end of his 10 years in power. Since 2022, his capacity to make things happen has been hamstrung by his lack of a majority in the National Assembly. But then Macron's approval numbers are significantly worse than those enjoyed by Jacques Chirac in 2006 at the end of his two terms. And Chirac has been described at the time as the most unpopular occupant of the Élysée Palace in the history of the Fifth Republic. But Matuszek's critique of Merz, broken promises, failure to deliver on reforms, and an inability to manage his party, will have the ring of familiarity to it for anyone following the British Prime Minister's time in power. Poor judgment and a lack of charisma, or arguably the wrong sort in the case of Merz, is surely part of the problem. But is there not a more structural issue facing the major European powers? According to the World Bank data, Europe's share of global economic output measured in current US dollars fell from roughly 33% to 23% between 2005 and 2024, a proportion said by the Madison Project, a database that tracks economic history at the University of Groningen in the Netherlands, to be likely the lowest from the continent since the Middle of Ages. The US economy is expected to expand by 2.4% this year. Compare that to France, 0.9%, the UK, 0.9%, and Germany, 0.6%. The Wall Street Journal recently reported that executive assistants in New York City earn around the same as specialist doctors in London. Strong leadership can make a difference, but Fabian Zuleig of the European Policy Centre said that European leaders are facing tough headwinds that any leader would struggle to navigate. They range from Europe's need to cut itself off from its reliance on cheap fossil fuels after Vladimir Putin's full-scale invasion of Ukraine, to the rise of Russia as an economic and manufacturing powerhouse. Indeed, Starmer's poll numbers are not unheard of in British politics. The personal ratings for Margaret Thatcher, when polled 45 years ago this month, during another time of major economic strife, bear a resemblance to that of Starmer's. 33.5% were satisfied with Thatcher in May 1981, and 60.5% were dissatisfied. I think it is also more structural, said Zuleig of Europe's leadership problem. In Europe, in a sense, the holiday from history is over, which means we have to tell our populations that there are difficult times ahead, that this will have an impact on their daily lives, that this will entail decisions which are unpopular because of the global turmoil in which we find ourselves. I don't think our leaders have been able to convince populations that the pain they are feeling is necessary, which means this has a direct impact on their own popularity. Scan across Europe and there are leaders who appear to have bucked the trend, Zuleig said. After 7 years in power, Mette Frederiksen is still in with a shout of staying on as the Prime Minister of Denmark after an election in which her Social Democrats party was left bloodied but not bowed. Coalition talks are continuing. Frederiksen has cut into the votes of the far right by taking a tough stance on immigration and had navigated the clash with Donald Trump over his claims to Greenland, a Danish territory. She's a steady hand, said Emil Sondage Hansen from the European think tank in Copenhagen. But while the cost of living crisis was a major talking point in the recent elections, Denmark has also benefited from long-term energy planning. with 80% of the country's electricity consumption now sourced from renewable power, primarily wind power. Denmark's economy is expected to grow by between 2% and 3% this year. Ultimately, today's leaders can only do so much to make their mark. They operate in an environment shaped by the failures and successes of their predecessors. And that article, That Sinking Feeling, was by Daniel Boffey, Guardian's chief reporter.
1: And now we continue with the stories in the big story. And this particular article comes from Peter Walker and Pippa Crera. The week that left Britain's PM looking like an interim leader. In a tumultuous bout of leadership jostling, Keir Starmer has been left looking vulnerable and short of time to maintain his position, with Burnham and Streeting on manoeuvres. It was a minute or so into his BBC interview last Friday morning, after being asked about moves to remove Keir Starmer, that Steve Reid ran out of patience. "There is no contest," he interrupted. "Moves mean nothing. People need 81 nominations to stand against the Prime Minister." The Housing Secretary, a close ally of Starmer and a founding member of the Labour Together think tank that capitulated him to power, was right, of course. No one has formally challenged the Prime Minister, let alone ousted him. But the reality is stark. In one short but tumultuous week, Starmer shed so much authority that many of his MPs, let alone the wider public, view him as, in effect, an interim leader still in office only until the necessary arrangements can be made for a replacement. The risks are an oversimplification. Wes Streeting resigned as Health Secretary and confirmed last Saturday that he would stand if a later leadership contest is triggered. Andy Burnham is seen as the successor apparent, but the Greater Manchester Mayor is not yet in Parliament and will first have to win a by-election in Makerfield, a constituency on the edge of Wigan, where Reform UK is bullish about its chances and where the Greens are also likely to campaign hard. Those around the Prime Minister insist that not only will he fight on, but that it has been utterly bizarre for a party that spent much of its time in opposition on internal battles to do the same less than 2 years after a landslide election win. "At several points this week, I felt like I was going mad," said one Labour official loyal to Starmer. "Why are we even doing this? You can't go around saying the PM has to leave. And we don't know who will replace him. It's wildly irresponsible." That was, however, more or less how the week's events began. On the 9th of May, 2 days after Labour received a drubbing in elections across England, Scotland and Wales, one of Starmer's lesser-known MPs did her best to light the spark on a contest. If this was one of the more unpredictable weeks in recent UK political history, Catherine West was its mascot. She began by saying that if no one in the Cabinet was willing to seek 81 nominations needed to kickstart a leadership race, she would. And this became an email to Labour colleagues asking Starmer to step down. Eccentric it may have been, but it heralded 3 days of what could be termed the phony war to get rid of Starmer, as the various camps marshalled their forces and began some exploratory skirmishes. Last Monday, a handful of junior frontbenchers, mainly allied to Streeting, quit government. That evening, several cabinet ministers asked the PM to think about a departure timetable. By Tuesday, the resignations had been upgraded to junior ministers, most notably Jess Phillips. Again, these were primarily from Team Streeting, although the first, Miatta Fanboulay, said she was quitting to press number 10 to allow Burnham back into Parliament. Last Wednesday saw an intense effort by Downing Street to essentially dare Streeting into a formal challenge. Starmer agreed to see his then Health Secretary for a humiliatingly short meeting, while the PM's allies briefed that Streeting had nowhere near the 81 MPs needed and had bottled it. It took until Thursday for events to start coming into focus. At lunchtime, Streeting released a long and damning letter of resignation from the Cabinet, calling for a leadership contest with a broad field of candidates, a de facto acknowledgement that he lacked the MMP numbers. In one of the most bizarre turns of the wheel, this was also the day that West told the BBC that if a contest did happen, she might support Starmer anyway. After 4 hours after Streeting resigned, when just about every other Labour MP in the northwest of England had denied they would stand down in Burnham's favour, one did. Josh Simons, a 2024 intake Labour MP, has roots more on the centre-right of the party, but has yoked his fortunes closely to the Greater Manchester Mayor. As chance would have it, Reid was on stage at an event when this news emerged, with footage showing his brow furrowing as he was informed by a politically gleeful Michael Gove. A couple of hours later came what appeared to be the final piece of the puzzle. Downing Street indicated that the party's National Executive Committee, which had blocked Burnham from standing in February's Gorton and Denton by-election, would not do the same this time. For Burnham supporters, the way ahead seemed clear. Their man would be selected for the seat, use a strong personal band built during nearly a decade as mayor to overcome reform and be back in the Commons. The ideas, some allies said, would be to immediately challenge Starmer and the number 10 before the Commons went into summer recess in July. It was a bold plan, but one with several hurdles. If Burnham loses the by-election to reform, his ambitions would be seen to an end his supposed superpower. Only I can stop Nigel Farage becoming Prime Minister, shattered. For good measure, his departure as mayor has the potential to deliver Greater Manchester to reforms as well. Even getting into Parliament might not be the end of it. For all that it may at times be based on a mix of braggadocio and desperation and naked and out fury, Starmer's allies continue to insist that he would contest any challenge and call on the Labour membership who make the final decision to stick with stability. Things remain hugely tricky for the PM, despite marathon efforts by allies including Darren Jones, the minister who serves as chief secretary to the Prime Minister and spent 6 hours last Wednesday evening trying to talk PMs down. Starmer faces very obvious constraints, not least the fact that, as shown by a generally pedestrian make-or-break speech last Monday, he remains a poor communicator with few clearly articulated ideas who is widely disliked by voters. There are some signs of greater boldness, for example, comments on Friday condemning a far-right march planned for London on the next day as a part of a fight for the soul of this country. Similarly, Number 10 insists voters are starting to see results, with the chaotic week bearing news of a big fall in NHS England waiting lists and better than expected economic growth. But even some allies in the Cabinet accept that at some point he may have to face that the game is up. If you get to the point closer to the election, where he can't win the election but someone else could, where he's clear in his own mind that it can't be done, then he'd make sure there was an orderly transition, one said. But he's not there yet, and less than 2 years after winning a general election, nor should he be. And that article was the week that left Britain's PM looking like an interim leader and was penned by Peter Walker and Pippa Crerar.
0: On Vision Australia Radio, you're listening to selected readings from the May 22nd publication of The Guardian Weekly, A Week in the Life of the World. And now to the spotlight section, and first to the China-US relationship. And David Smith writes that Xi rolled out a red carpet for Trump, but gave little away. It was historic, but not as anyone had predicted. First, there was Donald Trump, a self-declared teetotaler apparently drinking champagne after Xi Jinping assured him that China's great rejuvenation would go hand in hand with Make America Great Again. Then there was a Chinese military band playing a rendition of the US president's signature campaign song, YMCA. Beneath giant chandeliers and a big orange backdrop with the pagoda-style roofs, last Thursday's state banquet in Beijing featured characters whose presence would have been unthinkable here a decade ago. Elon Musk, the tech billionaire, Pete Hegseth, the Fox News host turned Secretary of War, and of course Trump himself, a former reality TV star now leading the world's biggest superpower. As the guests dug into a menu that included lobster in tomato soup, crispy beef ribs, and Beijing roast duck, the mood was convivial after the first day of a summit that had offered cosy choreography and the promise of a stability in the world's most important bilateral relationship. But by the time Trump and his entourage boarded Air Force One last Friday, the generous helpings of food might not have been enough to stave off an empty feeling. He came, he saw, he left without much to show for it. No swift end to the war in Iran, no definitive answer on the fate of Taiwan, and only the vague outlines of corporate mega deals. Observers suggested the summit failed to live up to the hype. It was heavy on symbolism, heavier on his symbolism than it was on substance, Rush Doshi, director of the China Strategy Initiative at the Council on Foreign Relations think tank in Washington, told reporters. There was a focus on managing problems, not on solving the problems that exist between the US and China. A lot of pomp and pageantry, a lot of symbolism, but not a lot of substance or deliverables. The Beijing that greeted Trump is oozing self-confidence. Commuters cram into smooth-running subway trains. Designer labels from around the world populate luxury shopping malls. The National Museum in Tiananmen Square shows off the latest advances in green energy, robotics, and space exploration, and proclaims forging the path to national strength. America, meanwhile, is plagued by self-doubt over its internal divisions and external misadventures. Sensing a potential shift in the balance of power, Xi urged the two nations to avoid the Thucydides trap, the historical concept that an established power tends to be threatened by a rising one, leading to an inevitable clash. The summit, held partly in the ornate surroundings of Zhongnanhai, the secretive Communist Party leadership compound often likened to a Chinese Kremlin or White House, unfolded with pageantry and fanfare. Beijing appeared determined to flatter a president known to value personal diplomacy and spectacle. Trump responded in kind, repeatedly praising Xi as all business, but also a warm person, adding, "We've settled a lot of different problems that other people wouldn't have been able to settle." The Chinese leader described the visit as historic, saying the two countries had agreed on a constructive, strategic, and stable China-US relationship. Chinese officials suggested the framework could guide relations for the rest of the Trump's presidency. George Chen, a partner at the consultancy The Asia Group, told the Associated Press that the summit resembled a political reality show at times, but both sides had achieved something important by simply restoring direct leader-to-leader rapport after months of escalating tensions. Chen added, "The readouts from Beijing and the White House differ in tone and emphasis, but neither side contradicted the other's account. That alone reflects a rare moment of mutual respect." Still, the disagreements were profound. Nothing loomed larger over the talks than Taiwan, the democratic island claimed by Beijing as Chinese territory and viewed by many analysts as the most likely trigger for a US-China war. Xi used the summit to warn Trump that mishandling Taiwan could propel China and US towards clashes and even conflicts. Trump later claimed that Xi asked directly whether the US would defend Taiwan if China attacked the island, but Trump declined the answer. "There's only one person who knows that, and it is me," he told reporters later. "I'm the only person." Before the summit, Trump had hinted he might reconsider a multi-billion-dollar weapons package for Taiwan approved last year by his administration. The sales have not yet been implemented, and Beijing has made it clear it views them as a core test of US intentions. Speaking aboard Air Force One last Friday, Trump said only he would make a decision over the next fairly short period of time. That vagueness is likely to alarm officials in Taipei who've watched Trump's rhetoric on Taiwan with increasing nervousness. He has repeatedly complained that Taiwan stole America's semiconductor industry and demanded the island pay more for its own defence. If Taiwan represented the long-term strategic danger, Iran dominated the immediate agenda. China remains Iran's biggest oil customer. Trump emerged from his meetings with Xi, insisting China and the US were broadly aligned over the conflict. "We don't want them to have a nuclear weapon," Trump said beside Xi. "We want the straits opened." Trump claimed Xi had agreed that Tehran must reopen the Strait of Hormuz and had promised China would not supply Iran with military equipment. "That's a big statement," Trump said later in the Fox News interview. Beijing's own public statements were more restrained. China's foreign ministry declared the conflict should never have happened and called for shipping routes to reopen, but stopped short of endorsing Trump's approach. One of the more surprising announcements concerned nuclear arms control. Trump said he had proposed a trilateral agreement among the US, Russia, and China to cap nuclear arsenals. "I got a very positive response," he said. "This is the beginning." But hopes that Trump and Xi might put the brakes on the uncontrolled development of AI were seemingly dashed. Despite the presence of Musk, Apple's Tim Cook, and other tech executives, there were no obvious signs of new guardrails in the AI arms race between the two countries. Trump was unnaturally subdued in Beijing. In what appeared to be an act of deference to Xi, he kept quiet during public appearances at the Temple of Heaven and Zhongnanhai. Even his notoriously hyperactive social media feeds went largely dormant. As Trump's visit concluded, the Chinese government orchestrated a farewell as meticulously staged as the welcome. Schoolchildren clad in the light blue and white colours of Air Force One waved flags chanting "warm farewell" on the asphalt. Smiling alongside the Chinese Foreign Minister Wang Yi, Trump pumped his fist, turned at the top of the stairs, and vanished into the aircraft without taking a final question, and with some of the most dangerous fault lines in global politics unresolved. But he did draw one conclusion. "China has a ballroom, and so should the USA," he wrote on social media, alongside a photo of himself and Xi outside the Great Hall of the People. He was already back to his pet project, a new $400 million ballroom at the White House. Whereas past US presidents used to urge China to become more like America, this one seemed intent on making America more like China. And that article, Z rolled out a red carpet for Trump but gave little away, was by David Smith.
1: And the spotlight remains on China, Iran to Taiwan. How much did the stalemate summit actually achieve, asks Amy Hawkins in Beijing. Donald Trump said last Friday that he and Xi Jinping, China's leader, settled a lot of different problems that other people wouldn't have been able to solve. But he didn't provide much detail. The Chinese readout of Xi and Trump's final bilateral gave little concrete information on what had been achieved by the meetings, which have been called the stalemate summit. Here is where things stand on the core issues. Iran. "We did discuss Iran," Trump said last Friday. "We feel very similar about how we want it to end. We don't want them to have a nuclear weapon. We want the straits open." But China will not be drawn on what further support might look like. The foreign ministry said, "This conflict, which should never have happened, has no reason to continue." It added that China has been working tirelessly to end the fighting and strive for peace, citing Xi's four-point proposal for peace in the Middle East. Trump said he was considering lifting sanctions on Chinese companies that purchase Iranian oil. Taiwan. Trump told Fox News he was still considering whether to move ahead with a major arms package for Taiwan. Nixing the package, worth a record $14 billion, would satisfy one of Beijing's key demands over the self-governing island, which it claims. Trump said he had made no commitment to Xi on Taiwan. Xi warned Trump that Taiwan was the most important issue in the U.S.-China relationship. And trade. Trump said he made fantastic trade deals with Xi, but it's not clear yet what they were. There was talk before the summit of the trade priorities being the three Bs, beef, soybeans and Boeings. The US Trade Representative Jamieson Greer said last Friday he expected China to buy double-digit billions worth of US farm goods over the next 3 years. China has not officially confirmed this. On Boeing's, it was announced that China would buy 200 of the US company's jets, one of Trump's flagship products that he likes to promote overseas. Trump later said that the number could go up to 750. There was no news on a deal to restore normal trade between the world's two biggest superpowers. There is a truce on the tariff war that Trump launched last year, but it is set to expire in November. Rare earths. Trump's favorite card in the economic conflict with China is tariffs. Xi's is rare earths. China restricted the export of the critical minerals last year, crippling global supply chains and forcing the US to the negotiating table. Chinese state media did not mention rare earths during the summit, and Trump appears to have left Beijing without an agreement on their supplies. Human rights. Trump said last Friday that Xi was seriously considering releasing pastors detained in China, but the case of the Hong Kong media tycoon Jimmy Lai was a tough one. And from Amy Hawkins in Beijing, that was Iran to Taiwan, how much did the stalemate summit actually achieve?
0: On Vision Australia Radio, you're listening to selected readings from the May 22nd publication of The Guardian Weekly, A Week in the Life of the World. And now the spotlight returns to North America, and this article, A Billionaire Tax the Rich Candidate is Intriguing Democrats, is by Lauren Gambino in Los Angeles. Tom Steyer has built his campaign for governor of California around affordability and taxing the uber wealthy. It is perhaps an unusual message for a candidate with an estimated net worth of $2.4 billion. But the hedge fund founder turned climate activist and liberal megadonor is pitching himself as a different kind of billionaire, one who wants people like him to pay far more in taxes. As early voting ballots trickle in for the 2nd of June primary, Steyer, a leading candidate in the unsettled contest, is racing to convince Californians that his elect the rich guy to eat the rich candidacy isn't a contradiction. People are very sceptical of billionaires. Steyer, wearing a beige baseball cap with the words class traitor embroidered on it, told reporters at a campaign event in eastern Los Angeles last week. I'm sceptical of billionaires because we've seen so many billionaires being selfish and arrogant. Steyer's campaign arrives at a particularly combustible political moment in the US, shaped by a surge in anti-elite populism, widening income inequality, and growing suspicion of billionaire power across both parties. A survey conducted last year by the Harris Poll found that the share of Americans who said billionaires threaten American democracy rose to 53%, up 7 points from 2024. At the same time, nearly 8 in 10 respondents said they were more likely to support a billionaire who challenges unjust systems. Since Donald Trump's return to office, millions have flocked to hear Senator Bernie Sanders excoriate the 1% on his cross-country fighting oligarchy tour. In New York, the city's new Democratic Socialist mayor, Zoran Mamdani, celebrated Tax Day by filming a video outside billionaire Ken Griffin's $238 million Manhattan penthouse to promote a tax proposal on luxury second homes. You can't earn $1 billion, Representative Alexandria Ocasio-Cortez of New York said in a podcast interview earlier this month. Anti-rich sentiment is especially pronounced in the Golden State, which boasts the world's fourth largest economy and more billionaires than any other U.S. state. Yet California faces a deep affordability crisis, leaving many voters searching for a governor who will do more than take on the billionaire in the White House. They want someone who will upend the system, said Lorena Gonzalez, president of the powerful California Federation of Labor Unions. Steyer is not the only Democrat testing the party's appetite for a populist from the 1%. In Illinois, Governor J.B. Pritzker, the scion of the Pritzker family that founded the Hyatt Hotel chain, is running for a third term and is widely believed to be considering a presidential bid in 2028. Other wealthy progressives, including Sakai Chakrabarty, a centimillionaire tech and entrepreneur and former chief of the staff to Ocasio-Cortez, who is self-funding his anti-establishment bid to succeed retiring former House Speaker Nancy Pelosi in San Francisco. Wealthy Democrats are hardly a new phenomenon, from Franklin D. Roosevelt's patrician roots to John F. Kennedy's vast family fortune. The party has a history of elevating affluent leaders who framed their privilege as a responsibility to serve the public. In progressive San Francisco, Mayor Daniel Lurie, a moderate Democrat and heir to the Levi Strauss fortune, received 74% approval of his job performance in a recent poll. Across the country, however, Democrats are confronting a rising anti-establishment backlash. Amid a volatile job market and escalating inflation, voters want leaders who understand their economic struggles. In California, with the nation's highest cost of living, that demand is particularly urgent. Perhaps it is a sign of the times that if Steyer advances to the November general election, Californians would likely have the chance to elect a billionaire for governor and oppose a first-of-its-kind wealth tax on the state's richest residents. Steyer has said he would vote for the so-called billionaire tax that has drawn the ire of some of the state's richest tech leaders. At Steyer's campaign event last Wednesday, there were signs his "tax me more" pitch was resonating. Carla Ramirez, 66, liked much of what she heard. Alarmed by the concentration of wealth in America, she wants the state's next governor to enact bold change. "Right now, our country is run by billionaires," Ramirez said. By the evening's end, she still wasn't sure, at least not yet, if California should be run by one too. And that article, "A Billionaire Tax the Rich Candidate is Intriguing Democrats," was from Lauren Gambino in Los Angeles.
1: And now the spotlight moves to Venezuela. Like an illusion after Maduro, a bewildering era. 4 months after Trump's surprise raid, a political thaw is apparent, but along with hope, there is confusion about what comes next, writes Tom Phillips and Maria de Los Angeles Graterol in Katia Lamar. When Archer Linares heard a strange buzz followed by an explosion, his first thought was that was the neighbours were setting off fireworks to celebrate the new year. Then his windows shattered. The building walls shook and its facade was ripped off, sending him flying onto the ground of an apartment suddenly reduced to rubble. His 85-year-old mother, Jesuita, feared Venezuela's north coast had been devastated by an earthquake like the one she remembers from 1967. Next door, Elizabeth Herrera jumped out of bed in her pajamas and realized something more sinister was afoot when the post-explosion silence was filled with the sound of gunfire. "Ta-ta-ta-ta, papa, ta-ta-ta-ta. Is it a coup? I don't believe Papa Trump would have dared to invade," Herrera remembers her husband speculating as their housing estate's panicked residents struggled to make sense of the mayhem just before 2 a.m. on the 3rd of January. All four residents of the Urbanización Romulo Gallegos project in Catia de la Mar, a seaside town 30 kilometers north of Caracas, were wrong. Donald Trump had indeed ordered an invasion of Venezuela, albeit a lightning-fast one, to abduct the country's then-president Nicolas Maduro. The community found itself at the eye of the storm as air-to-surface missiles rained down on defense and radar systems along the Caribbean coast, and the helicopter-borne Delta Force fighters swept south towards the capital. "There were 10 minutes that felt like an interminable hour," said Herrera, who lost two elderly neighbors during the attack that was apparently targeting military installations on a nearby hill. She recalled her autistic son's anguish as they rushed out into the darkness and sheltered in a nearby school. "Mummy, are we the baddies? Are Venezuelans the baddies? Are they going to kill us?" he asked. I told him, no, it's probably just an issue between the White House and Miraflores, she said, referring to Venezuela's presidential palace. So why are they shooting at us, he insisted. In his autistic mind, it made no sense that if this was a thing between governments, why were the missiles falling here? More than 4 months after Operation Absolute Resolve, Herrera and her neighbours are far from the only ones still trying to make sense of Trump's intervention and its impact on a country already reeling from years of poverty, hunger, and repression. Across Venezuela, ordinary citizens, opposition activists, diplomats, business people, and members of Maduro's movement are trying to fathom the bewildering new era ushered in by the autocrat's capture and Trump's unexpected decision to recognize his vice president, Delcy Rodriguez, who has held power since. Everything is so confusing. This feels sometimes like an illusion, said Jesus Arma, a former political prisoner and an ally of the exiled opposition leader and Nobel laureate Maria Corina Machado, who had hoped to take power but has been sidelined. Changes have undoubtedly occurred since Maduro's 13-year rule was brought to an end during a 2.5-hour blitz that left scores of Cuban and Venezuelan troops and at least 3 civilians dead. After years of increasingly despotic rule, which deepened after Maduro was accused of stealing the 2024 presidential election, an incipient political thaw is palpable. Murals of Maduro have been painted over, his portraits quietly removed from some government offices, and foreign journalists are being allowed into the country for the first time since the 2024 vote. Hundreds of political prisoners have been freed, and dissidents have emerged from hiding and returned from exile. On a recent evening, hundreds of people gathered outside Venezuela's most notorious political prison, a shopping mall-turned-torture centre called El Hilesiod, for a previously unthinkable protest to demand fresh elections and the release of the estimated 500 remaining detainees. People have lost their fear, said Jesse Blanco, a human rights campaigner, as colleagues chalked to the names of those still incarcerated on the pavement under the gaze of police who filmed participants but did not intervene. They aren't just statistics. They are people with stories and with families who have spent more than 3 years behind bars, she said. Armas, who was released from El Hilesiod in February as a gesture from Maduro's heirs, said, I feel great. I feel hope right now. I know that we're going to change this country. We're going to bring back freedom. And I know Venezuela will be a democracy in the next few months, he said, insisting Machado would return in the coming weeks to tour Venezuela, rallying supporters and complete its political transformation. U.S. officials also celebrate what many here call the new political moment enabled by Trump's audacious, although to many illegal, raid. The president likes action. He also likes deals, and he likes progress. And we're seeing all of that in a very short period of time, said Gerald Agin, the director of Trump's National Energy Dominance Council, after arriving in Caracas last month in the first U.S. commercial flight to the oil-rich country in more than 7 years. We're moving at Trump speed. I'm super excited, he said, flanked by smiling Venezuelan officials who have spent years at loggerheads with their U.S. counterparts. But alongside the excitement and optimism, there is bafflement and trepidation about the fact that Maduro's rendition led not to fully-fledged regime change or democratization, but to a peculiar rapprochement between the fallen dictator's authoritarian allies and their longtime foes in Washington. Trump has repeatedly praised Rodriguez as a terrific partner, while Venezuela's new leader has given no indication that fresh elections are coming. I don't know, sometimes, she deflected when asked recently when a vote might be held. Caracas-based diplomats voice astonishment at the political handbrake turn performed by Maduro's supposedly anti-imperialist successors, who have rolled out the red carpet for Trump officials and allowed Venezuela to be turned into what some have called a U.S. protectorate with virtually no explanation. "It's the theatre of the absurd. It's Beckett," said one foreign envoy, recalling how, after Japan's 1945 surrender to Allied forces, Emperor Hirohito urged citizens to bear the unbearable and endure the undurable to salvage their nation's future. Rodriguez's team offered no such justification for embracing Trump, the diplomat said. They just went from A to B without explaining why. Experts say the once improbable marriage of convenience between Washington and Caracas is rooted in Trump's desire to secure access to Venezuela's vast oil reserves and for a foreign policy win amid the debacle in Iran and Rodriguez's determination to retain power and save the political movement Hugo Chavez founded more than 25 years ago. "The purpose is not to be the cat's paw of the United States, but to be a partner of the United States," said Tom Shannon, a U.S. diplomat. "The purpose is to maintain and preserve the Bolivarian revolution to the extent that it can be preserved, and to do what it has to be done in order for that revolution to be preserved and for the political leadership that has defined it to be able to survive. I'm sure she feels it to be humiliating," he said of Rodriguez, whom he has met numerous times. "She finds herself in a position that I'm sure she sees as politically complicated and difficult, but historic in terms of the trajectory of the Bolivarian Revolution." For opponents of the movement, who blame it for an economic and humanitarian disaster that has forced about a quarter of the country's population to flee abroad, the detente and incomplete transition has left a bitter taste. Sitting outside her home next to a government memorial to the victims of Trump's attack, Herrera recalled her initial exhilaration at what seemed like imminent change, even as parts of her housing estate lay ruined. "I thought it was all over. I thought, thank goodness, we're going to escape this situation which is strangling us," she said. But as the days passed, the excitement turned to dismay. On the news, they talk about how much oil they have taken and how much gold, yet we're stuck in the same place. "If Trump came here, I'd ask him to think about Venezuelans and not just the natural resources that Venezuela has," she said. "I feel hope, but I also feel fear. Our fear is harboring hope that the situation is going to change, and then this is not happening." Sitting on a sofa beside a shrapnel-pocked portrait of Venezuela's liberation hero, Simon Bolivar, Jacinta Linares said her main worry was a repeat attack. In preparation, she has turned her shopping trolley into an emergency go bag filled with clothes and medicine. "I've been asking God for this never to happen again," said Linares, "but you never really know." And that article, Like an Illusion, After Maduro, A Bewildering Era, was authored by Tom Phillips and Maria de los Angeles Graterol.
0: On Vision Australia Radio, you're listening to selected readings from the May 22nd publication of The Guardian Weekly, A Week in the Life of the World. And now to finance, and this article, In Spite of Global Woes, Why is Wall Street Still Booming?, is by Guardian reporter Lauren Aratani and journalist Andrew Witherspoon. It was a dark Friday for Wall Street on the 27th of March. Oil prices were climbing and the war with Iran raged on. Markets responded accordingly, with the Dow and Nasdaq entering correction territory, falling more than 10% below their peak after a month of sell-offs. Fast forward 7 weeks later to the 13th of May, and the situation in Iran only looked marginally better. Oil prices were high and the Strait of Hormuz was still closed. Peace talks with Iran seemed tenuous. Even the pressures of high fuel prices. Donald Trump said that day was not even a little bit, he was not even a little bit motivated by Americans' financial situation to end the war. And yet, stock markets have not only recovered from their losses, they are thriving. Yes, Wall Street still has its down days, but the tech-heavy NASDAQ index has continued to surge amid continued investment in AI. The index has gone up 11% since the start of the year. The Dow and S&P 500 continue to bump close to record highs. Each time investors shake off the last shock, the latest shock, and reach new heights, questions arise. What is driving this phenomenon, and how long can this bull market last? Some economists point to a mindset that the president will back off from his most extreme policies. Trump always chickens out, or taco. But as Eswar Prasad, a former IMF official and an economist at Cornell, pointed out, investor confidence in the midst of the crisis predates Trump and taco. Investors now have a pretty clear view that if there is significant trouble in the financial system, the US Federal Reserve and the US government will step in and not let things get too deep into the hole, Prasad said. But federal intervention in a crisis can hide risks, said Prasad, especially when supervision and regulation of financial markets are weakening. The question is, where is the risk being hidden right now? Though inflation has come down since its 40-year high in 2022, Americans are still feeling the pain of increased prices. Amid the war on Iran, inflation has started to go up again once again. In April, annual inflation surged to 3.8%, up from 2.4% in February. Higher prices would typically mean less spending among all Americans. But instead, wealthier Americans continue to spend, while lower-income Americans try to manage their budgets. Economists have started to refer to this phenomenon as the K-shaped economy, to represent the bifurcated experience of Americans whose wealth is tied to the stock market and have thus been doing really well over the past few years, and those who are not. The vast majority of the stock market is owned by just a small chunk of Americans. The top 10% of income percentile in the US owns 87.2% of the market. The bottom 50% own just 1.1% of all stocks. Our consumers, which sit at the top of the K, are continuing to invest in travel. It's their priority, Ed Bastian, the Delta Airlines CEO, told CNBC last month when the company announced its quarterly earnings. Tech companies are spending hundreds of millions of billions on AI investments with no end in sight. Thousands of data centers are being built. Now, just seven companies out of the S&P 500 carry 30% of the index's weight. All of them are tech behemoths who have heavily invested in AI in recent years. Alphabet, Google's parent company, Amazon, Apple, Meta, Microsoft, Nvidia, and Tesla. The huge amounts of spending in AI have raised concerns among those who believe that there is an AI bubble holding up the stock market. In a weird way, we have the largest private sector stimulus program in US history, said Paul Kedrowski, an investor and research fellow at the MIT's Institute for the Digital Economy. Three AI startups, OpenAI, Anthropic, and SpaceX, the parent company for Elon Musk's AIX, are all planning trillion-dollar initial public offerings, IPOs, for this year. Just three IPOs would be larger than the whole dot-com bubble, Kedrowski said. That money has to come from somewhere. So what's going to happen is you're going to see massive selling in a host of equities because institutions won't be able to buy these things. In other words, investors are placing their bets on AI. For Kedrowski, the risk has made him a believer that it's not a matter of when the AI bubble will ever pop, but when it will. And that article, In Spite of Global Woes, Why is Wall Street Still Booming?, was by Lauren Aratani and Andrew Witherspoon.
1: And now to some items from the Global Report. In the Bahamas, the Prime Minister wins re-election in early poll. The Prime Minister, Philip Davis, and his ruling Progressive Liberal Party were re-elected, making him the country's first leader to serve a second consecutive term in nearly 30 years. This victory is a mandate to keep moving the Bahamas forward, to expand opportunities, strengthen security, ease the pressure on families, and deliver progress across our islands, Davis said as he expressed his gratitude to voters. A poll was not due to be called until October, but Davis called an early election to avoid the Atlantic hurricane season, an official in his office said. Voters headed to the polls with worries about housing costs and stagnant wages. And in Mali, armed forces target rebel alliance to keep power. The army, supported by Russian mercenaries, launched airstrikes targeting a rebel alliance of Islamist extremists and Tuareg separatists as the ruling junta struggles to maintain power. Warplanes targeted the key north town of Kidal, which was lost when the rebels launched a surprise offensive across much of Mali last month. The rebel offensive targeted strategic towns, government forces, and their Russian auxiliaries with ambushes, car bombs, drones, and raids, inflicting casualties, including Mali's defense minister, Sadio Camara, who died in a suicide attack, and the head of the military intelligence. And in Australia, US miner investigated after destroying species habitat. US mining companies Alcoa's strip mining of Western Australia's Jarrah Forest is under further investigation after its deliberate repeat breach of environmental laws that destroyed habitat for protected species, including black cockatoos, quokkas and numbats, and cost about $40 million Australian dollars to avoid prosecution. The inquiry into Alcoa's clearing at its Willowdale mine was revealed in talking points for federal ministers prepared ahead of the February announcement of a record $55 million settlement for clearing at its Huntly mine. Alcoa's bauxite mining in southwest WA threatens Perth's water supply, has destroyed about 280 square kilometres of Jarrah Forest, and when refined into alumina, results in mercury-laden emissions. And in China, sacked worker replaced by AI wins compensation. A court ruled in favour of a worker whose company replaced him with artificial intelligence, awarding him more than $37,000 in compensation. The man, whose surname is Zhou, was a quality assurance supervisor overseeing large language models used in AI products. The company, which has not been named publicly, later said AI could do his job and offered him a demotion and a 40% pay cut. When he refused, the company fired him. Zhou disputed his dismissal, and the Guangzhou court found in his favour and awarded him compensation. And to a small item, 102, the number of different pesticides potentially used to treat the ingredients of a traditional UK Sunday roast, including 7 banned in the EU, a report by Greenpeace has found. And that completes our readings from the 22nd of May publication of The Guardian Weekly, A Week in the Life of the World. I'm Gwen Phillips, and reading with me was Alan Atkinson. 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
5: Welcome to the Top End News on Vision Australia Radio, featuring articles compiled from the Northern Territory News for Tuesday, the 26th of May 2026. I'm Bronwyn Amos and I'll be your reader today. Today's programme includes highlights on the long wait for a Barkley weather radar, a major incident at Mount Bundy training site, and the doors open at Darwin Medicare Urgent Care Clinic. But first to a front page story with the full report coming from page 3. It's titled Indefinite Jail Term for Stalker and Killer, and this article is written by Zizi Averill. A killer gardener who was found not guilty of viciously stabbing a Darwin mother to death in front of her 5-year-old daughter will likely face an indefinite term in prison due to the lack of mental health facilities in the Northern Territory. On Monday, loved ones of local business owner and mother Sheena Fairfield packed into the Supreme Court gallery to watch Justice Stephen Southwood evaluate the appropriate mental health treatment plan for George Cloper. The 59-year-old Darwin business owner stalked his former employee and her 5-year-old daughter back to their Leania family home before brutally and repeatedly stabbing Ms. Fairfield in her own yard on November 10, 2022. Sheena's husband, Mick Fairfield, previously told the NT News the scene he returned to was the stuff of his nightmares. Mr. Fairfield said he had to follow his wife's trail of blood through their yard back to her body, which was covered in cuts and lacerations. He remembered finding his daughter, Brooklyn, hiding under a blanket inside the house, telling him, "Daddy, there was a man here trying to cut Mummy's head off." Despite admitting to killing Ms. Fairfield, in the eyes of the law, Cloper was earlier this year found not guilty by reason of mental impairment. Over the 1,226 days Cloper was on remand before the verdict on March 20th, the court heard he was repeatedly held as an involuntary psychiatric patient at the Royal Darwin Hospital due to his major depressive disorder. On Monday, 2 months after the not guilty finding, Supreme Court Justice Stephen Southwood flagged the decision by the Acting Director of Public Prosecutions to accept this plea was made after consulting with Sheena's family. The matter proceeded the way that it has in accordance with their acceptance and communication to you that in all of the circumstances that was the appropriate way to proceed, he said. Both Prosecutor Neil Kumar and Defence Barrister Abrinth Abayasakara, SC, agreed, given the lack of mental health facilities in the Territory, Cloper had to remain indefinitely under the supervision of corrections. Mr. Abayasakara, SC, said while his client's chronic severe major mental illness had resulted in a not guilty verdict, it was also the reason why he must be on a custodial supervision order. There being no forensic psychiatric hospital in the Territory, a custodial supervision order where Mr. Cloper is ordered to reside at a correctional centre is the only alternative, he said. Mr. Kumar presented a recent mental health report which found Clopper was deemed to be a chronic and serious ongoing risk of self-harm and had completely stopped taking his medication, while Mr. Abhaya Sarkar acknowledged his

client only had a guarded prospect of recovery from his treatment-resistant mental illness. He has only been selectively accepting his medication for physical health purposes and has consistently refused to take any of his antidepressant or mood stabilizer medication, Mr. Kumar said. Long-term risk reduction work in terms of the reduction of the risk of self-harm and risk of harm to others can only take place once there is meaningful improvement in his depressive symptoms. Community-based supervision is neither available, suitable, or appropriate. Mr. Kumar said the most appropriate facility was the Complex Behavioural Unit, a section of Darwin Correctional Centre designed as a forensic mental health unit to hold people with complex mental illness and cognitive disabilities. Justice Southwood said he was considering a 20-year nominal term before Cloper could access a major review of his custodial supervision order, which the court heard acted as a hypothetical sentencing exercise. The effect of such an order is such that he would remain in custody as it being the only reasonable way of treating him for a period of 20 years before there is the review, an effect that is similar to a sentence, he said. But Mr. Abhay Sekhara said it was a requirement under the Act for a mental health report to be prepared about Cloper's condition every year, but that would not necessarily proceed to a hearing. Justice Southwood adjourned the hearing for another 3 days to Thursday, with Mr. Fairfield telling the court, "I've already done 3.5 years." Outside the court, Sheena's husband said he was gutted, having previously told the NT News he felt he had been left in the dark by the justice system over the details of his wife's killing. And that was indefinite jail term for stalker and killer from page 3. And now to page 6, titled Delay Over Weather Radar, written by Camden Smith. The Barclays 11-year wait for a new weather radar will drag on for at least another 12 months, 5 years after a new radar was supposed to have been built to replace the one closed by the Bureau of Meteorology in 2015. The Commonwealth said it had finally selected a new site and was in negotiations with the landholder. Expected to be operational by mid-2027, the radar will be a high-power S-band dual-polarised Doppler. It will have enhanced performance and monitor rainfall and wind conditions in real time across large areas of the Northern Territory. The federal government has previously said an inability to select a site was the reason behind delays erecting a replacement radar, with Two Tank Hill in Tennant Creek the preferred alternative location. The federal government said it was in discussions with Airport Development Group about putting the Doppler at the Bureau's existing site at Tennant Creek Airport. The federal government said on Monday the radar was already constructed and ready to be erected, but a final site had still not been locked in. Jointly funded by the Northern Territory and federal governments as part of the Barclay Regional Deal, the Doppler's coverage would include Tennant Creek, Elliot and Aboriginal remote communities. NT Cattlemen's Association Chief Executive Romy Carey, who has long advocated for the radar to be replaced, said the focus must now be on delivery. The Barclay has waited more than a decade for this critical infrastructure and has suffered through significant weather events without adequate coverage, Ms. Carey said. The focus must now be on delivery. The Barclay needs this critical infrastructure operational by mid-2027 with no further delays. Barclay Mayor Sid Vashist said while Monday's announcement was welcome, it condemned the Barclay to another wet season without a radar. Unfortunately, the timing means the radar won't be live for another year at least, so the Barclay will have to endure another wet season without access to vital weather information, he said. Barclay electrician Mike Nash, who blockaded against the 2015 weather radar closure, welcomed the latest announcement but called the 11-year wait for a replacement a farce. It's welcome news, but the procrastination that's carried on now for more than a decade, I mean, honestly, it's become a bit of a farce, he said.
The radar was built years ago and has been sitting on the east coast somewhere. Bureau of Meteorology Chief Executive Dr. Stuart Minchin acknowledged the 11-year delay in replacing the Barclays weather satellite. We thank the community and Barclay partners for their patience and positive engagement while we confirmed a site and look forward to delivering a vital radar for the region, Dr. Minchin said. With the site now confirmed, our focus will turn to the complex process of installing and calibrating this highly sophisticated piece of infrastructure. And that was Delay Over Weather Radar from page 6. And now to page 3 with an article titled Alleged Rapist in Court for Attack, written by Harry Brill. A 20-year-old man who allegedly raped a woman in her own home has been remanded in custody. Due to the Northern Territory's suppression laws, the man cannot be identified. Under the 1983 NT Sexual Offences Evidence and Procedure Act, any individual charged with a sex crime cannot be named unless their matter is committed to the Supreme Court or they plead guilty. The alleged rape is alleged to have happened on Wednesday night in Woodruff after the man allegedly entered through the front door of the woman's home before sexually assaulting her and fleeing the scene. Police arrested the alleged offender on Saturday and charged him with sexual intercourse without consent, aggravated burglary, aggravated assault, and depriving a person of personal liberty. On Monday morning, the man's matter went before Judge Alan Woodcock at Darwin Local Court. The matter was adjourned to July 22, 2026. The adjournment comes after police appealed for members of the public who might have information to come forward. This was a particularly heinous crime, and this arrest reflects a coordinated effort by Sex Crimes Unit, Forensic, Fugitive Task Force, Domestic Violence Investigation Unit, General Duties, Serious Crime, Territory Intel, CCTV Operators and Dog Operations Unit, Detective Sergeant Toby Wilson said. The Sex Crimes Unit remains dedicated to supporting victims of sexual violence while relentlessly pursuing and prosecuting those responsible, Detective Sergeant Wilson said. And that was from page 3, Alleged Rapist in Court for Attack. And now to page 4, Options for Treatment with Urgent Care Clinic, written by Fia Walsh. The Darwin Medicare Urgent Care Clinic has officially opened its doors, offering more healthcare options to ease pressure on the hospital. Located at 8 Osgood Drive, Eton, the Darwin Medicare Urgent Care Clinic is now open with extended hours 8 a.m. to 10 p.m. 7 days a week. No appointment is needed, patients can walk in, and all services are bulk billed. The highly trained doctors and nurses are equipped to treat a range of conditions and injuries that need urgent attention but aren't life-threatening, including cuts, viral infections, or a sprained ankle. The Darwin Medicare Urgent Care Clinic will help to ease pressure on the busy Royal Darwin Hospital, where around 40% of presentations in 2024-25 were for semi-urgent or non-urgent conditions. The clinic is part of a network of 9 Medicare Urgent Care Clinics across the territory, including in Alice Springs, Alicarung, Lajamanu, Aliangula, Gullywinku, Manangrida, Yarramyanga, and Palmerston. Following on from the success of the Palmerston Medicare Urgent Care Clinic, which has recorded over 36,000 visits since its opening in October 2023, I welcome the opening of the Darwin Medicare Urgent Care Clinic, Solomon MP Luke Gosling said. It will take the pressure off Royal Darwin Hospital by providing walk-in care for urgent non-emergency medical needs. No appointments required to get the care you need when you need it. NT Senator Malandiri McCarthy said the new clinic meant more Territorians are living closer to the health care they need. We promised a Medicare urgent care clinic for Darwin at the last election, and today we deliver on that promise with the clinic opening its doors to patients, Senator McCarthy said. And that was from page 4, Options for Treatment with Urgent Care Clinic.
And now to a front page story with a full report written on page 7 with an article titled Drunk Driving Dad Cops Big Ban, written by Harry Brill. A young father with a history of driving offences and breaking court orders has been banned from driving for 5 years after pleading guilty to driving drunk through Palmerston with two unrestrained children in the back seat. On May 21, 2026, Brendan Liddy was cruising along Emery Avenue, Woodroffe, in a Toyota Hilux bearing no number plate when police patrolling the area spotted him. Police followed Liddy into a unit complex car park where they apprehended the vehicle and conducted a random breath test. He returned a blood alcohol reading of 0.15. Officers also discovered he was in company with two unrestrained children in the back seat. Court agreed facts state that when police attempted to arrest Liddy, the young father tensed up and made himself difficult to move. When police tried to place him into the wagon cage, he planted his feet on the vehicle and refused to comply. At Darwin Local Court on Monday, he pleaded guilty to driving without a license, driving without a fastened seatbelt, two children not being restrained properly, driving an unsafe motor vehicle, and failing to attach a number plate. He also pleaded guilty to high-range drink driving and resisting police. Judge Alan Woodcock noted Liddy had a history of breaching court orders and convictions for similar offending. He was sentenced to 2 months imprisonment backdated to May 21. He was also given a $1,000 fine and disqualified from driving for 5 years. And that was from page 7, Drunk Driving Dad Cops Big Ban. On Vision Australia Radio, you're listening to Top End News with selected readings from the Northern Territory News for Tuesday, the 26th of May, 2026. And now on to the editorial, which comes from page 28 and is titled Dragging On. Remote communities being left without essential real-time safety infrastructure is an all-too-common occurrence. And here in the Northern Territory, that saga continues to drag on with the news that the Barclays' 11-year wait for new weather radar will drag on for at least another 12 months. The S-Doppler weather radar is a roll-gold example of non-delivery and lack of federal government priority. The Doppler weather radar project goes back to 2015 when Tennant Creek residents unsuccessfully picketed the closure of the town's weather radar with its replacement expected by 2021. It was decommissioned by the federal government to cut costs and transition to different technology. While funding was eventually secured to build a new Doppler radar under the Barclay regional deal, construction has been plagued by ongoing logistical land use and native title disputes, leaving locals without coverage for over a decade. Without a local radar, pastoralists and emergency services are left flying blind during extreme weather. Remote residents, cattle station operators, pilots and travellers rely on these radars as a literal lifeline to prepare for unpredictable wet seasons and severe bushfires. Not having this data means road trains get bogged, lives are put at risk and critical safety decisions cannot be made in time. The devastating rainfall that caused once-in-a-generation flooding at Elkedra Station in the Barclay in February was not picked up on forecasting platforms. The property received more than double its annual total average rainfall in a 48-hour period, with 660 millimetres reportedly falling in 24 hours alone between February 21 and 22. Local and agricultural groups like the NT Cattlemen's Association have good reason to be deeply frustrated that while remote Territorians are being denied this essential public safety infrastructure, the federal government and the Bureau of Meteorology have prioritised other projects, such as million-dollar website revamps, over urgently needed regional services. And that was the editorial from page 28, titled Dragging On.
And now a story mentioned on the front page with the full report coming from page 7. Major incident at NT Defence Training Site, written by Harry Brill and Melanie Plain. A major incident at a Northern Territory Defence Training Site was ongoing on Monday evening with reports of explosions and loss of infrastructure worth millions. The NT News understands a fire broke out at the Mount Bundy training area, 60 kilometres south of Darwin, on Monday morning. Northern Territory Fire and Emergency Services incident mapping listed an active grass and scrub fire at the site, having started at 10:47 a.m. NT police were not involved in the response, with NTES working with Defence to contain the situation. While Defence was not able to confirm the full details of the incident on Monday afternoon, it is understood ordnance at the site exploded in the fire. There were initial reports shrapnel from exploding ordnance had injured some personnel, however, Defence maintained no one had been injured. Early reports indicated millions of dollars worth of defence infrastructure had been compromised, with multiple vehicles destroyed or impacted by the blaze and reported blast. A defence spokesperson confirmed the incident was ongoing around 4 p.m. on Monday. Defence confirmed that an incident involving fire occurred at the Mount Bundy training area on the 25th of May 2026, they said. All personnel are accounted for and safe. No injuries were sustained. Defence is working closely with Northern Territory Emergency Services to contain the fire. As this is an ongoing matter, Defence is unable to provide further comment at this time. Meanwhile, Marine Rotation Force Darwin, which has also sent a large contingent of Marines into the training area, has reported all US equipment and personnel safe and accounted for. The Mount Bundy training area covers about 10,000 hectares and is regularly used by the Australian Army and its allies, such as the US Marines, for live fire training. The incident comes in the first week of Exercise Predator Walk, 1st Brigade's first major training exercise of the dry season. Multiple units, including 1812 Regiment and 57 Royal Australian Regiment, are testing their skills alongside MRF-D. Defence made history at the Mount Bundy training area in July 2025, carrying out the test firing of a precision strike missile, PRSM, in Australia for the first time, in a bid to boost the Australian Defence Force's long-range strike capability. And that was our editorial for the morning from page 28. And continuing on page 7, Chris Hosking departs as NT Health Chief Executive, written by Fia Walsh. NT Health has confirmed the sudden departure of Chief Executive Chris Hosking. Mr. Hosking will next week commence a new role with Treasury, leading a strategic healthcare project. Susan Bowden, the current Chief Executive of the NT Education and Training Department, will act as health boss for 6 months while recruitment is undertaken. Education Deputy Chief Executive Adarin Chatterton will step up to the top job during Ms. Bowden's secondment. I will miss my current role with NT Health very much, especially the terrific bunch of people that I have had the great privilege to work with, Mr. Hosking said in a statement. I have been offered the opportunity to lead the establishment of the Strategic Healthcare Investment Function within the Department of Treasury and Finance. This role will focus on developing long-term strategic infrastructure plans, particularly addressing health infrastructure needs across the territory. This work will be critical in establishing investment priorities and a long-term healthcare master plan to guide future infrastructure, service delivery, and system capacity across the territory over the coming decade. This is a tremendous opportunity. As a long-term Territorian who is deeply committed to improving healthcare here in the NT, I will be bringing my full focus and attention to my new role to develop a blueprint for our healthcare into the future. Mr. Hosking will commence in the new role on Monday, June the 1st. Mr. Hosking was appointed as head of NT Health as part of a widespread public service shake-up after the CLP was elected in late 2024.
Prior to that, Mr. Hosking had served as head of the Department of Corporate and Digital Development, overseeing the bungled Acacia Health Records System rollout, which continues to cause troubles for NT hospitals. And that was from page 7. Chris Hosking departs as NT Health Chief Executive. And that completes our readings for today's edition of the Top End News on Vision Australia Radio. I'm Bronwyn Amos, and I was your reader, editor and panel operator. This program is produced in our Adelaide studios and can be heard regularly at this time on Vision Australia Radio, 1197 AM in Adelaide, VA Radio on digital and online at varadio.org, broadcasting in Darwin and Adelaide.

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2: Hi, Kirk Pengilly from INXS here. More than 300,000 Australians are living with glaucoma. 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I should know. 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I was just 29 at the time, touring with INXS when I came within an inch of losing my sight. Up until that point, I had no idea what glaucoma was. 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So please, get your eyes tested by an optometrist every 2 years, as early detection is key. 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To find out more about glaucoma, go to glaucoma.org.au.
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5: Hello and welcome back to Blindsight, broadcasting on Reading Radio Brisbane. I'm Dean Geard, your host, and today we're bringing this special six-part series home. The series was based on what the blind and vision impaired really, really want. We've walked through the real-world priorities that shape daily life for blind and vision impaired people, from independence and mobility to accessible technology, inclusive education, employment, social connection, and representation in the media. And if there's one message I want you to hold onto right at from the very start, it's this. Blind and vision impaired people don't want pity. They want access, opportunity, and respect. Because vision loss isn't rare, and it isn't a side story. The World Health Organization reminds us that without vision, people can struggle to learn, to walk, to read, to participate in school, and to work. And globally, at least 2.2 billion people live with a vision impairment. So in this final episode, we're not just summarizing, we're moving forward. We're going to connect the dots between the street crossing that finally has an audible signal, the website that finally uses proper alt text, the classroom that finally provides accessible materials, and the workplace that finally hires based on talent, not assumptions. And we'll put a spotlight on something that doesn't get said loudly enough. Accessibility isn't a special feature. It's the bridge to ordinary life, to study, work, friendships, community, and dignity. Because when over 40% of blind and partially sighted people say they feel moderately or completely cut off from people and things around them, that isn't a personal failure. That's a design failure we can fix. And when employment outcomes remain painfully low, including Australian surveys indicating very low full-time employment among blind and partially sighted individuals. That's not about ability, that's about barriers. So here's the hook for today. If we truly listen to what blind and vision impaired people are saying or asking for, we don't just improve their lives, we improve our communities, our workplaces, our schools, and our technology for everybody. From daily mobility to long life dreams, the message is clear. Blind and visually impaired people want what everyone else wants, a chance to pursue their goals, participate fully in society, and be treated with respect. They ask not for pity, but for accessibility and opportunity. When a pedestrian signal chirps at a crosswalk, when a website is coded with alt text, when a teacher hands out a braille workbook, when an employer gives a fair interview, when a blockbuster film casts a blind actor. Those are the moments that bridge the gap between the world as it is and the world blind individuals wish to see. Significant strides have been made. We have screen readers opening up the digital realm, disability rights laws mandating accommodations, and growing awareness that inclusion benefits all. Yet, as our research shows, gaps remain wide in education enrollment, employment rates, and everyday inclusion. The priorities highlighted by blind communities worldwide serve as a roadmap for change. They call for safer streets and transport so no one is stuck at home unable to travel. They envision tech innovation with inclusion baked in so the next big app or gadget works for them too. They demand robust, inclusive education from early childhood onward, knowing that knowledge is power. They urge employers to see past microconceptions and recognize talent, aiming to turn that 25% employment rate into 75% or more. They remind society that isolation is a choice we make by either opening the door to inclusion or keeping it shut. And through it all, they champion representation, nothing about us without us, ensuring their voices are heard in media, policy, and community decision. Our recurring theme is collaboration. Achieving these goals isn't just on blind individuals fighting for themselves, but on all of us, governments, designers, educators, employers, neighbours, all working together. The World Health Organization and global bodies have recognized integrated, people-centered approaches are needed, emphasizing rehabilitation and inclusion as much as prevention and cure. Organizations of the blind worldwide continue to advocate, innovate, and support, from developing new Braille technologies to negotiating with transit authorities for better announcements. For a radio or YouTube audience, one might end with a call to action. If you're sighted, consider how you can be a part of the solution. Maybe learn how to offer help to a blind person appropriately. Maybe caption your next social media image or lobby for audio description at your local theatre. If you're an employer, tap into this talent pool. If you're a policymaker, remember that accessibility isn't a privilege. The voices of blind people are telling us clearly what they want and need. It's on us to listen and act. As one blind advocate aptly put it, we do not want to be inspiring just for doing ordinary things. We want the world where it is ordinary for a blind person to go to school, to have a job, ride a bus, fall in love, and be part of the community. By understanding and amplifying what blind and visually impaired individuals truly want, we move closer to a world where blindness is just difference, not a barrier. It's a world where indeed they can live the life they want on their own terms, and that ultimately is a vision we all should share. To conclude, here is a summary of the key challenges identified and corresponding priorities expressed by blind and visually impaired people globally. Challenges and barriers. Physical obstacles in streets, unsafe crossings, cluttered sidewalks, difficulty with everyday tasks in identifying items, reading print, and a reliance on others due to inaccessible environments. Safe, obstacle-free public spaces. That's what blind individuals want. Tactile paving, audible signals, designs that enable independent navigation, clear signage, good lighting, tools, training, and daily living with accessible labels, household aids, no electric scooters left all over the pathways. The next challenge is inaccessible transit, lack of audio announcements or braille signage. Can't drive, limited alternative options, some drivers, service providers not accommodating. For example, refusing guide dogs. These are some of the key points that are the challenges in this category. Reliable, accessible transit system, buses, trains, audio visual announcements, staff training to assist visually impaired travellers, equity in ride sharing and air travel, no discrimination, proper assistance. That's what the blind want. The next challenge, digital divide. Some tech or websites are not accessible. High cost of specialized devices, screen readers, and braille displays can be out of reach for some. Lack of tech training or confidence for some, especially older adults. And the blind want inclusive design for mainstream tech, built-in screen reader, high contrast modes from the start, affordable assistive devices and software, funding support, training and support to use technology across all ages. The next challenges include low school attendance. In some regions, less than 10% of blind children are actually in school. This is in some countries, certainly not in Australia. Materials not provided in Braille or audio. Teachers not trained adequately in VI inclusion and have low expectations. What the blind want is inclusive education. Blind children in mainstream schools with accommodations. Accessible learning materials, Braille textbooks, tactile diagrams and audiobooks. Specialist support. Itinerant teachers, Braille introduction, O&M training and a culture of high expectations. The next challenge group is very low employment rates, less than 25% or less employed worldwide, employer misconceptions about blindness, doubts about capability, workplace inaccessibility, software or machines without adaptations. And what the blind want related to this challenge, these challenges would be equal opportunity hiring, focus on skills, not vision, accessible hiring processes, workplace accommodation, screen reading software, flexible schedules and assistive tech, as needed without hassle. Employer education to combat stigma and recognise the value and diversity of blind employees. The next group of challenges is isolation and loneliness. 40% feel cut off socially across the world. Inaccessible events or venues, no audio description, for example, poor accessibility at community spaces, public awkwardness or pity preventing genuine inclusion. And what the blind really want is active social inclusion, being invited and involved in community activities, clubs, social events, and adaptive recreation and cultural access, audio described movies, for example, blind sports, accessible museums, people treating them as friends and equals, with respect, not pity, and communities offering peer support opportunities. The next category is scarce representation in media, often stereotyped when presented actors playing blind roles inaccurately. Blindness portrayed only as a tragedy or superpower, not an ordinary life. Authentic representation of blind people in TV. That's what the blind want. Film books, characters with normal storylines, cast and blind actors when possible, and an inclusion of blind creators, writers, consultants and directors to shape accurate narratives. Media depictions that show blindness as an aspect of a person, not the sole defining trait, or improve public perception. All right. Let's step into the conclusion and the roadmap forward. And that brings us to the end of this six-part Blindsight sub-series, What Blind and Visually Impaired People Really, Really Want. If you take just one thing away, let it be this. The goal is to make it ordinary to live fully, to study, to work, to travel, to connect, to fall in love, to belong with dignity and choice. Because the best accessibility doesn't feel like a favor. It feels like the door that was locked finally opened. So here's my challenge, a simple one, and it's powerful. If you're a designer or developer, build in accessibility from the start. If you're a teacher, assume capability and provide the tools. If you're an employer, hire the talent and make adjustments without hassle. And if you're a neighbor, a friend, or a stranger at the bus stop, offer respect first and help second. This is the right way. I'm Dean Geard, and you've been listening to Blindsight on Reading Radio Brisbane. Thank you for being part of this community, and thank you for staying with me during the past six sub-episodes. What do the blind and vision impaired really, really want? I hope that you enjoyed them as much as I have creating them, from some of the most respected information sources in our sector worldwide. Until next time, stay safe. Stay curious, and remember, at Blindsight, we don't just talk about vision, we reimagine it. And that's it. Thanks for listening.

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1: Ron Sonecki and Brian LeCornu here with a summary of the television and radio programs for the rest of today, Tuesday, May the 26th, 2026. On SBS 1, 5:30, Antiques Roadshow, 6:30, Hard Quiz, 7 p.m, ABC News, 7:30, 7:30, 8 p.m, Sean McAuliffe's Going for Broke, 8:50, Murder in the Skies, 9:35, Compass, 10:05, If You're Listening, 10:30, ABC Late News, 10:45, The Business, 11 p.m, Four Corners, 11:50, Media Watch, 12:05, Murdoch Mysteries, 12:55, Long Lost Family, 1:45, Rage rated MA 15+, 4 a.m, Gardening Australia, 5 o'clock, Poe's Kitchen, 5:30, 7:30. On 7, 5 p.m, The Chase Australia, 6 o'clock, 7 News, 7 p.m, Home and Away, 7:30, My Renault Rules, 9:15, Doc, 10:15, House of Wellness, 11:15, The Agenda Setters, 12:15, New Amsterdam, rated MA 15+, 1:15, Harry's Practice, 2 a.m., Home Shopping, 3:30, Home Shopping, 3 a.m., Home Shopping, 3:30, Home Shopping, 4 o'clock, NBC Today, 5 a.m., Sunrise Early News, 5:30, Sunrise. On 9, 5 p.m., Tipping Point Australia, 6 o'clock, 9 News, 7 o'clock, A Current Affair, 7:30, The 100 with Andy Lee, 8:30, Clarkson's Farm, 9:40, Footy Classified, 10:40, 9 News Late, 11:10, The 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On SBS 1, 5:05, Jeopardy, 5:30, Letters and Numbers, 6 o'clock, Mastermind Australia, 6:30, SBS World News, 7:30, Who Do You Think You Are, 8:30, Insight, 9:30, Dateline, 10:30, Living Black, 11:05, 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
0: Dr. Martin Luther King,
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7: 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President's
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11: Laden. Hello and welcome to On This Day. I'm Marilyn Barclay, and today is Tuesday, May the 26th, which means it's National Sorry Day, also known as the National Day of Healing, an annual event that has been held in Australia on the 26th of May since 1998 to remember and commemorate the mistreatment of the country's Indigenous peoples as part of an ongoing process of reconciliation between the Indigenous peoples and the settler population. During the 20th century, Australian government policies caused some Indigenous children to be separated from their families with the intention of assimilating these children into white Australian culture. This resulted in what became known as the Stolen Generations, with the effects of these traumatic removals being felt by succeeding generations even today. On the 26th of May 1997, the Bringing Them Home Report, the result of a government inquiry into the practice of removing children, was tabled in Parliament. The report made many recommendations, including that state and federal governments should issue formal apologies and that funding should be provided to help deal with the consequences of those policies. The incumbent Prime Minister John Howard refused to apologise, but the following PM, Kevin Rudd, issued a formal apology on behalf of the government and people on the 13th of February 2008. Now, back in the 1600s, witch hunting, in its literal sense, was all the rage, and on Sunday, May the 6th, 1647, Alce Young was arrested, tried in Connecticut, and hanged at the Meeting House Square in Hartford, the first recorded instance of execution for witchcraft in the 13 American colonies, and a portent of the Salem witch trials several decades later. The Salem witch trials involved a number of convictions and executions for witchcraft. In 1692, in nearby Salem Village, 20 people in all were executed for witchcraft, mostly by hanging. Many more were imprisoned until the witch hunt hysteria passed. Now we come to Dunkirk, a harbour city in the northernmost part of France, and it was on this day in 1940 that the Dunkirk evacuation began, in which over 330,000 Allied troops were rescued after being surrounded by German troops. During World War II, a large force of British and French soldiers were cut off in northern France by a German armoured advance and trapped at Dunkirk. On the 24th of May 1940, German armoured forces stopped their advance on Dunkirk, leaving the operation to the slower infantry and the Luftwaffe. This reprieve was partly due to the influence of Hermann Göring, who promised Adolf Hitler air power alone could destroy the surrounded Allied troops. Operation Dynamo was the name given to the mass evacuation during the Battle of Dunkirk, conducted from the 26th of May to the 4th of June 1940, under the command of Vice Admiral Bertram Ramsay from Dover. Over a period of 9 days, the over 330,000 French and British soldiers were taken from Dunkirk and the surrounding beaches by a quickly assembled fleet of about 700 vessels, a motley mix of merchant marine vessels, fishing boats, pleasure craft and lifeboats, whose civilian crews were called into service for the emergency. An absolutely extraordinary event. For our music break, we remember guitarist-vocalist Rick Derringer, who passed away on this day in 2025 at the age of 77. Derringer is known for performing with the McCoys, as well as Edgar Winter, Steely Dan and Cyndi Lauper. His first hit was As a Member of the McCoys.

0: That was the McCoys. Marion Robert Morrison was born in Iowa on this day in 1907, but we knew him better as John Wayne. As a child, he became known as the Duke, after neighbours started calling him Big Duke, because he never went anywhere without his Airedale Terrier dog, who was called Little Duke. As a young man, he was a star footballer and won an athletic scholarship to the University of Southern California, but an injury curtailed his football career and lost him his scholarship. During his time at university, Wayne began working around the local film studios, then moved up to bit parts. His first starring role was in the 1930 movie The Big Trail, and it was the director of that movie, Raoul Walsh, who gave him the stage name John Wayne, after Revolutionary War General Mad Anthony Wayne. He was tutored by the studio stuntmen in riding and other Western skills, but didn't attain Western star status until his performance in the 1939 film Stagecoach. John Wayne went on to make dozens more Western movies, including Fort Apache, Rio Grande, and True Grit, for which he won an Academy Award. He died in 1979, age 72. Some more birthdays now. And the late Ernie Carroll was born in Melbourne on this day in 1929 and was the creative force behind Hey Hey It's Saturday. He retired at the end of 1994, but returned to Hey Hey for the show's brief reunion series in 2010. And in 2019, many of the original stars reunited for Ernie's 90th birthday. He's best known as the man behind Ozzy Ostrich, the iconic pink bird puppet on Hey Hey. He also appeared in an array of other TV and radio shows throughout his career. Dr. Sally Ride was born in California in 1951. In 1983, she became America's first female astronaut. Ride was the third woman in space overall, after the USSR cosmonauts Valentina Tereshkova and Svetlana Savitskaya. She died in 2012. Now, what else have I got for you today? In 1896, the last Russian Tsar, Nicholas II, was crowned. In 1897, Bram Stoker's Dracula was published by Archibald Constable and Company in London. And in 1996, as firemen arrived to a house fire, they found Eric Clapton rushing in and out, trying to recover as many guitars as he could. Ultimately, the fire would cause $3 million in damages. For our number one song, on this day in 1983, one of Australia's most famous anti-war songs, Red Gum's I Was Only 19, was number one on the ARIA music charts. It spent 2 weeks at number one.
1: Mum and Dad and Denny saw the passing out parade at Puckapunyal. Was a long march from cadets. The 6th Battalion was the next to tour, and it was me who drew the card. We did Canungra and Shoalwater before we left.

see Frankie drinking tinnies in the Grand Hotel on a 36-hour rec leave in Funtown. And I can still hear Frankie lying screaming in the jungle till the morphine came and killed the bloody rat.

0: but I didn't.
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5: Two men arrested by Victoria Police's Desi Freeman Task Force, and Kumanjai White's family told no charges to be laid against officers involved in death in police custody. And a very good afternoon and welcome to the National News Hour. It's Tuesday, the 26th of May. I'm Andrew Williams and I'm joined in our Perth studio today by Rob Nasida. Over the next hour, we'll bring you up to date with all the most recent news from around the nation. So we hope you can stay tuned. And now here's Rob with today's top story.
6: Two men arrested by Victoria Police's Desi Freeman Task Force. This comes from the ABC. Detectives investigating the movements of police killer Desi Freeman have arrested two men in Victoria's northeast. Freeman was shot dead in March after 7 months on the run. In August last year, Freeman shot officers Neil Thompson and Vadim D. Warthata dead when police arrived to execute a search warrant. A third officer was seriously injured in the incident after being shot in the leg. Police said they had arrested two men, aged 48 and 35, at separate locations today and confirmed they were not Freeman's family members at all. The pair will now be interviewed by police, Victoria Police said in a statement. The investigation remains ongoing, and as such, we are not in a position to provide further details at this immediate time. Since Freeman's death, police have turned their attention to uncovering who helped him evade authorities and survive 7 months on the run. Details of Freeman's final moments on the morning of March 30th, 2026, were outlined in the coroner's court during a directions hearing on Monday. Counsel assisting Lindsay Spence said a week before Freeman's death, police received intelligence he was hiding out in a property at Thogolong, about 50 kilometres from Albury. Freeman, who refused to participate in roadside drug tests or traffic stops, was among a loosely associated but growing movement of sovereign citizens who do not believe Australia's government is legitimate or that they are subject to federal, state or local laws. Despite distancing himself from government and authorities, Freeman was also a long-term recipient who received regular disability pension payments. In 2021, Freeman was arrested at a protest outside Myrtleford Magistrates Court where sovereign citizens failed to privately prosecute former Premier Daniel Andrews. Vision from the time showed Freeman being tackled to the ground by officers before being handcuffed and escorted away through the crowd. He was also once involved in the unsuccessful arrest of a magistrate using bogus pseudo-law tactics. And that report from the ABC, two men arrested in Victoria Police's Desi Freeman Task Force.
5: This next report is also from the ABC, and Aboriginal and Torres Strait Islanders are advised that this report contains the name of an Indigenous person who has died, used with the permission of their family. The report is written by Elsie Lang. The family of Kumanjai White have told the ABC that Northern Territory police say no charges will be laid over his death a day before the one-year anniversary.

0: The 24-year-old Walpiri man died after he was restrained by two police officers following an alleged confrontation with security guards inside a Coles supermarket in the Alice Springs CBD in May 2025. Kumanjai White's family said they were informed by police of the outcome of the death in custody investigation and subsequent use of force inquiry today, after police reportedly made a last-minute plane trip to his mother's family's community in Lajumanu to tell them the news. In a statement, his family said, "We have got no hope. When will we have our justice? How can we keep living like this?" Today, the police turned up in Lajumanu with the acting director of public prosecutions and told the family that they were not proceeding with any charges. With hardly any notice, without asking permission, they just turned up in Lajumanu with their police plane. The family said they were also in sorry business, cultural grieving, for Kumanjai little baby, and they were feeling grief on top of grief on top of grief. The family statement said there was not time for anybody else to get here, as far as we know. They didn't tell the father's family, who are all in Alice Springs, for sorry business for Kumanjai little baby. We're heartbroken. We're angry. We are going into blackout for a week. Media, stay away from us. We're not giving you anything more. We are sick of being treated unequally. We're jumper. In a statement, a Northern Territory Police spokesperson said they could confirm the Director of Public Prosecutions had provided advice regarding the investigation into the death of Kumanjai White. They said senior police have spoken directly with the family and officers involved earlier today. We recognise this will be an emotional day for many people across the Northern Territory and ask the community to respond peacefully and respectfully. Police are expected to hold a press conference later this afternoon to provide further information about the decision. The report of a use of force investigation conducted by an unspecified interstate police force was given to the Northern Territory Police and the NT Director of Public Prosecutions last month. At the time, police said the report was being assessed and would form part of an evidentiary brief provided to the Director of Public Prosecutions, or DPP. The DPP has also been contacted for comment. And that report is from the ABC and written by Elsie Lang. Kumanjai White's family told no charges to be laid against officers involved in death in police custody.
1: Man accused of throwing bomb at Perth Invasion Day rally makes his first court appearance. This report comes from the SBS. A man accused of throwing a homemade bomb into an Invasion Day rally crowd has faced court for the first time since being charged. Of the three indictments the accused man faces, engaging in a terrorist act is the first such charge in the state's history. Liam Alexander Hall, 32, is accused of engaging in a terrorist act over the incident in Perth on January 26. Thousands of people were evacuated from Forest Place in Perth's city centre after police found an object containing volatile chemicals, nails and metal ball bearings. Police allege Hall threw the explosion device from a walkway above the crowd of Indigenous people, families and supporters. The device did not detonate, despite a fuse allegedly being lit. Hall's case has previously been heard in Perth's Magistrate Court, but he was too unwell to appear on those occasions. On Tuesday, he was present in a courtroom at a psychiatric hospital, where the three charges against him were read via a video link. Hall, dressed in a white shirt and black pants with unkempt hair, wasn't required to enter a plea and said very little. He slowly raised his hand to acknowledge his identity and softly said, "Yes, madam," when Magistrate Heidi Watson asked if he was Liam Hall. Hall also said he understood when Watson read the three charges he is facing to him for the first time. In addition to the terrorism charge, the first in Western Australia's history, Hall is charged with intent to harm after he allegedly threw an improvised grenade into a protester crowd. He is accused of making and possessing explosives, and police will allege the incident was a nationalist and racially motivated attack targeting First Nations people at the protest. Hall was self-radicalised and acting alone, police previously said. He had allegedly accessed bomb-making instructions and pro-white male material online and was accessing and participating in the ideology. Hall was remanded in custody and his case was adjourned to the 16th of September for committal mention in Stirling Gardens Magistrates Court. The court previously heard Hall was in a vulnerable mental health condition and was living alone when the alleged Australia Day attack happened. If he is found guilty of the terrorism offence, he faces life behind bars. And that report came from SBS. Man accused of throwing bomb at Perth Invasion Day rally makes first court appearance.
0: This next report comes from the ABC and is written by Eugene Boisvert. Brinkworth family loses appeal over judgment that father was responsible for Blackford bushfire. South Australia's Court of Appeal has upheld a judgment that found a late pastoralist was responsible for a bushfire in the state's southeast months after his death. The Court of Appeal has agreed with a judgment handed down in the Supreme Court last year that the Blackford bushfire that threatened the town of Lucendale started from a rubbish heap that Tom Brinkworth set fire to a month before he died in August 2020. The fire burnt about 14,000 hectares of land, destroyed three houses and killed thousands of sheep. The judgment found the executors of his estate, his widow Patricia, his sons Ben and Angus, and their accountant, John Finnis, were not responsible for the fire. However, the estate is expected to pay substantial damages to insurers and 132 affected property owners. The Brinkworth family's defence claimed the fire was sparked by lightning that smouldered in a tree for 6 weeks before the bushfire started to spread on January the 11th, 2021, when the temperature hit 38 degrees Celsius. In the appeal, the family said Supreme Court Justice Laura Stein, since promoted to Chief Justice, had incorrectly jumped to the conclusion the fire had been caused by the rubbish heap after dismissing the possibility of a lightning strike starting the fire. She found the lightning strike theory was not a plausible or probable cause of the bushfire, but instead just a theoretical possibility. She instead found the fire started from rubbish heaps lit on July 2020 that then smouldered for months until the bushfire started in January 2021. In their judgment handed down on the 14th of May, but yet to be published online, Court of Appeal President Mark Livesey, Justice Chris Bleeby and Justice Ben Doyle found lawyers representing Tom Brinkworth's estate failed to demonstrate the fire was caused by something other than the active heat of the rubbish pile. They wrote, "The ultimate findings about the origin of the fire have not been shown to the contrary to compelling inferences or inconsistent with incontrovertible facts. It has not been demonstrated that the findings were wrong." Justice Stein found that if Tom Brinkworth had constructed the rubbish heap following the Country Fire Service Vegetation Pile Burning Code of Practice, the risk of smouldering combustion would have been significantly reduced, if not eliminated. Mr. Brinkworth was one of Australia's largest landholders before he died. In 2018, he stepped in to save Kingston South East's giant 17-metre-tall crayfish, Larry the Lobster. He also famously drove 18,000 cattle from Queensland to New South Wales in 2013. The class action was launched in August 2021. Lawyer Liam Campion said the judgment would result in significant compensation for his clients who had fought long and hard to achieve the outcome. He said the litigation, through a lengthy trial and an appeal, has been wholly funded by the property insurers of the bushfire victims, which allowed the victims to also pursue compensation for their substantial uninsured losses without being hamstrung by financial resources. So it's a really tremendous outcome for all of our clients. And that report is from the ABC and written by Eugene Boisvert. Brinkworth family loses appeal over judgment that father was responsible for Blackford bushfire.
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1: Royal Commissioner issues warning over harassment of witnesses. Officer defends patrols at Bondi Hanukkah event. And this report comes from the ABC. The Royal Commissioner examining anti-Semitism in Australia has issued a scathing warning to people who have intimidated and harassed witnesses who have given evidence to the inquiry. Dozens of witnesses have given evidence to the Royal Commission on anti-Semitism and social cohesion this month, providing examples of abuse they have received for being Jewish. Royal Commissioner Virginia Bell opened Tuesday's hearing by saying she was disturbed by the number of reports of continued abuse against lived experience witnesses who have spoken at the inquiry. "We have received reports from a number of witnesses concerning a dramatic increase in online hate messages," she said. At least one matter has been referred to the Australian Federal Police for investigation. Commissioner Bell said the messages showed an undiluted level of hatred and bigotry directed towards Jewish Australians. The Commission is keeping a close eye on these instances and recording these offences, offensive social media posts, she said. In Tuesday's hearing, scrutiny then turned to the allocation of New South Wales police resources at the Chanukah by the Sea celebrations at Bondi Beach, where a terror attack occurred on December 14th. Private Jewish security organisation Community Security Group New South Wales, CSG New South Wales, has requested officers be stationed at the event. Four officers were present at the event when the shooting started, with CSG NSW denied its request to have police on patrol for the entirety of the event. The same event had received additional support from New South Wales Police's Jewish Community Safety Program, Operation Shelter, in 2023, but this was not the case in 2024 or 2025. A New South Wales police superintendent in charge of overseeing Sydney's eastern suburbs told the Commission the reason for the additional resources in 2023 related to the increase in anti-Semitic incidents following Hamas's attack on Israel on October 7th, 2023. She said she could not recall the number of officers and crews assigned to the 2023 and 2024 Chanukah by the Sea events. The superintendent, who cannot be named, said Operation Shelter activities had been de-escalated prior to the Bondi terror attack due to a reduction in violent anti-Semitic incidents. She said she was aware of CSG New South Wales' request for a police presence at last year's event at Bondi, but decisions around resource allocation were the responsibility of her subordinate, an operations inspector at the Eastern Suburbs Police Area Command. She said she had no concerns about the resources the inspector had assigned prior to the event. "I've worked with him very closely for 4 years, and he is a very dedicated and thorough police officer," she said. "If he was worried with anything, he absolutely would have discussed it with me." The operations inspector cannot be named, and the Commission heard he would not be called to give evidence, but the reasons for his absence would not be made public. The superintendent told the Commission she attended last year's Bondi event briefly earlier in the evening before moving to a similar Hanukkah celebration in Dover Heights. The CSG New South Wales Chief Operating Officer on Monday recounted a phone call with the operations inspector about the group's request for police to be stationed at Bondi throughout the event. "I said that given the threat environment our community was facing, the fact that it was an open-air event, the fact that CSG would not be armed in that environment, and given the number of people expected to attend the event, we requested a static presence," he said. The anonymous witness said that the inspector said New South Wales Police did not believe a static presence was required based on the risk assessment they would have undertaken internally. I said there would be a lot of unease from the community not having a static police presence on the ground, the witness said. And that report from the ABC, the Royal Commissioner issued warning over harassment of witnesses and officer defence patrols at Bondi Hanukkah event.
0: This next report comes from The Age and is written by Erin Pearson. First plea under new rules adjourned amid courtroom confusion. The first teenager facing sentencing under Victoria's Adult Time for Adult Crime laws was charged 2 hours after the law came into effect, after carjacking a taxi driver while armed with a knife. The 16-year-old girl faced the County Court of Victoria today. The brief hearing was awash with confusion as lawyers and the judge attempted to interpret the new rules. This included conflicting views on whether parties should appear in robes or plain clothes, and which act, the Sentencing Act or the Children's, Youth and Families Act, decisions should be made under. A robed Justice Scott Johns said, "There's a certain decorum in this court. We're not the children's court. We do have processes. Each judge will determine things in their own way. In future hearings, I'm content to wear a jacket and tie." Johns was told the matter should be deferred until the completion of a youth justice report, though this could take up to 10 weeks to receive, delaying any sentence hearing. The offender sat in the front row of the courtroom throughout the hearing, only entering the dock to confirm her name and plea. In the children's court, this is done through a defence lawyer. Prosecutor Steve Tamburo said that about 12:30 a.m. on the 26th of February, the victim, taxi driver Naresh Chawla, was parked at Dandenong Station for his silver top taxi shift, where he had worked for 5 years. About 2:45 a.m, the rear doors of Chawla's cab opened and a female voice asked him about who his booking was for. Tamburo said Mr. Chawla turned around and saw the teenager. She was leaning over the centre console, wearing a black balaclava. Her face was right next to his. The teenager and a male co-offender, also aged 16 and wearing a balaclava, then sat in the back seat of the taxi, and the girl pointed a black-handled knife towards the driver's neck, demanding he leave the keys and his phone in the car and get out. Tamburo said Mr. Chawla was very scared and thought he was going to be stabbed. The driver then left to seek help while the teenage girl drove his car away with the co-offender. Tamburo said that shortly after, a witness was leaving a car wash on the Princes Highway in Dandenong when he noticed a car parked in the middle of the road surrounded by debris, including part of its front bumper and headlight, and two teenagers. When the witness approached to help, he reported the teenagers were looking unsteady and ran off. The pair was arrested at 3:10 a.m. after being found walking along Doveton Avenue in Eumemmering. Tamburo said they told police that they had been hanging out in a nearby park and were walking home. At the police station, the teenage girl provided police with a balaclava, which she had been keeping in her top. Court documents show the stolen vehicle had been driven at up to 180 kilometres an hour, with the offender captured on CCTV, passing the knife to her co-offender, who then threw it into a nearby gym roof. The maximum penalty for aggravated carjacking is life imprisonment. In addressing the relevant sentencing regimes, Tamburo wrote that pursuant to Section 5861 of the Children, Youth and Families Act 2005, the County Court may exercise any of the sentencing powers of the Children's Court except youth detention. In his victim impact statement, read out by the prosecutor, the victim said he was no longer able to work as a taxi driver, and as his car had remained damaged, instead he was renting a vehicle costing him $260 a week. Chawla wrote, "I tried a rideshare rental car but felt scared. I always feel like they may hurt me. Sometimes when I'm sleeping, I wake up in fear. Luckily, I left the car and saved my own life. I don't know when I will recover." Defence lawyer Kate Perry apologised to the victim on her client's behalf. She then schooled the judge on the way things operate in the children's court, noting the new process was all very murky and unclear before the judge replied, "We're in the county court with a different sentencing regime." Johns said, "I'm being asked to make findings and make determinations in accordance with the law. In my 35 years in criminal law, I've never appeared in the children's court." Perry asked the judge to order a youth justice report that would holistically assess her client's needs and supports. The court heard the male co-offender was sentenced in March to a year-long good behaviour bond and ordered to pay $100. Johns adjourned the hearing until July for a further plea. Adult time for violent crime refers to Victorian legislation that mandates children aged 14 and older bypass the traditional youth justice system and instead face adult courts and sentences for serious crimes. Premier Jacinta Allen said that under the new laws, children committing violent crimes such as home invasion, carjacking, injuring someone with a machete would face adult sentences in adult courts. The maximum length of a jail sentence that can be imposed in the children's court is 3 years for any offence, but the county court can impose a jail sentence of up to life for aggravated carjacking. And that report is from The Age and written by Erin Pearson. First plea under new rules adjourned amid courtroom confusion.
1: Hundreds of dollars in power bill relief coming for millions. This report comes from Adam Weidler of Nine News. Millions of Australians will feel some welcome relief with power bills to drop in the second half of the year. The Australian Energy Regulator has handed down its final default market offer for South East Queensland, New South Wales and South Australia. Residential addresses will see prices fall in New South Wales by 3.5% to 5% and South East Queensland by 7.2%. while South Australia is bucking the trend with a 1.4% increase. That's an average of $66 to $137 off the bill for New South Wales residents and a $155 drop for Queensland, alongside a $33 increase for South Australia. But small businesses in all three zones will enjoy a discount of 9 to 11.3%, $432 to $705 in New South Wales, 10.4% in South East Queensland, $445, and 6.8%, $379 in South Australia. The bill relief will kick in from July 1st this year. Providing electricity is cheaper, despite the global Victoria also received welcome news yesterday with a flat rate planned to drop by 3 to 8%, saving a typical household between $50 and $160 a year. The average saving is estimated to be a 5% drop or $84. But experts have reminded consumers that default offers are a safeguard price for consumers who choose to not shop around, and there may still be cheaper options out there. I would urge electricity customers to use today's news to shop around for a better energy deal, iSelect comparison expert Sophie Ryan said. Sophie said, a failure to shop around for the best deal could be costing Aussies dearly, and said consumers should review their plan. New prices take effect on July 1st, 2026, coinciding with the introduction of a new solar sharer offer, giving smart meter households 3 hours of free electricity in the middle of the day or an opt-in opportunity to cut bills further by shifting usage like washing machines, EV charging or air conditioning to off-peak solar hours, she said. Canstar found that the bill relief was driven partially by a fall in energy wholesale costs despite the ongoing global fuel crisis. It also costs less to deliver power to people's homes, and environmental costs have nearly halved. And that report, hundreds of dollars in power bill relief coming for millions, came from Adam Weiler of Nine News.
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0: And welcome back on Vision Australia Radio. This is the National News Hour, and you're with Rob Nasita and me, Andrew Williams. Also making headlines today, Northern Territory diphtheria cases falling as 10,000 vaccines rolled out, tests confirm, and also tests confirm man's death related. And WA Premier Roger Cook announces push for weapons manufacturing hub in Western Australia. This next report comes from the ABC and is written by Jason Walls. NT diphtheria cases falling as 10,000 vaccines rolled out. Test confirms man's death related. Northern Territory Health Minister Steve Edgington says there have been 163 diphtheria cases reported in the Territory, including 115 skin infections and 48 of the more severe respiratory illness. NT Chief Health Officer Paul Burgess says one suspected death has now been confirmed as diphtheria-related, while another man who reportedly died with the disease has tested negative. Health authorities are continuing to roll out vaccines across the Northern Territory, while Dr. Burgess says he would welcome an inquiry into the outbreak flagged by Federal Health Minister Mark Butler. The Northern Territory government says diphtheria cases are declining after a vaccine blitz saw more than 10,000 residents immunised against the disease, as authorities confirmed the ongoing outbreak has already claimed one life. Speaking to the media this morning, NT Health Minister Steve Edgington said there had been 163 diphtheria cases reported in the Territory, with 115 of those being skin infections and 48 being the more dangerous respiratory infection. NT Chief Health Officer Paul Burgess said case numbers had fallen from up to 22 new reports each week at the height of the outbreak to just 9 cases in the past 7 days. He said, "We've done a mountain of work in terms of improving our vaccination rates. I can tell you today that in the last 7 weeks alone, more than 10,000 vaccines are in arms protecting Territorians against diphtheria. That's a fantastic effort in a short period of time and shows great participation and partnership approach between our colleagues at Aboriginal Medical Services Alliance Northern Territory and Community Controlled Health Services and NT Health Clinics." Mr. Edgington said despite the encouraging numbers, health staff would continue to work to try to stamp out the illness once considered largely eradicated in Australia. He said the numbers are declining, but we're far from out of the woods. What we are doing is focusing on working right across the Northern Territory in partnership with the Aboriginal community-controlled organisations to get on top of diphtheria. Dr. Burgess revealed the death of a man in Darwin last month, previously considered possibly diphtheria-related, has since been confirmed through testing. He said, overnight we've received the final test results from an international laboratory that confirmed that diphtheria was the probable cause. The final toxicology tests have come back demonstrating that the diphtheria bug is producing a toxin that can cause these health effects. We now say that is probable as the cause of death for that individual. However, Dr. Burgess said another man who reportedly died after contracting the disease had in fact tested negative. He said, I would like to be very clear that the sad death that happened in Alice Springs Hospital was not associated with diphtheria. The health minister also defended the government's response to the outbreak so far, following criticism that its messaging around the disease's spread had been inadequate. He said, the response has been swift. The response has been ongoing. Since the first report of diphtheria in Alice Springs, a pop-up clinic was stood up there, as we have had teams through Congress down in Alice Springs working through the town camps of Alice Springs to ensure they're getting on top of diphtheria. Dr. Burgess said he would absolutely welcome an inquiry into the outbreak after Federal Health Minister Mark Butler flagged establishing one on Monday. He said, we'd like to get to a point of understanding as well how our Australian health protection systems have let us down and led us to this situation. Dr. Burgess said vaccination rates had been falling across the world since the COVID-19 pandemic, and historically high immunisations in the Northern Territory's remote Aboriginal communities had fallen below 90%. He said, what we're seeing now, thankfully, is a really good community response, particularly around the diphtheria vaccine campaign, and people are coming forward requesting vaccine. Dr. Burgess said diphtheria had been largely eradicated in Australia by a successful national immunisation campaign in the 1940s, with the current unusual outbreak the worst since records began. He said, while we don't fully understand yet the characteristics of this bug, it was most likely the bacterial strain had been imported into northern Queensland in about 2022. We did see an outbreak there between 2022 and 2024, and the genetic fingerprint from the outbreak has extended across to Western Australia and now into these cases into the Northern Territory. He said bugs are evolving all the time, so while we had effectively eliminated diphtheria, we're now in a situation where we're having a very strong public health response to eradicate this current incursion of diphtheria, and we're seeing some really encouraging results. And that report is from the ABC and written by Jason Walls. Northern Territory diphtheria cases falling as 10,000 vaccines rolled out and test confirms man's death related.
1: Premier Roger Cook announces push for weapons manufacturing hub in Western Australia. This report comes from staff writers at the ABC. Missiles for use in the Australian military could be made in WA, with the government seeking to establish a local weapons manufacturing hub, making it the third state in the nation planning to build guided weapons domestically. Premier Roger Cook announced the plan at the Indian Ocean Defence and Security Conference in Perth as the state pushes to expand its role in Australia's rapidly growing defence industry. Perth is already set to be a key operational hub for Australia's nuclear-powered submarine fleet as part of the AUKUS pact. Defence Industry Minister Paul Papalia said the government was seeking expressions of interest from international defence companies in neighbouring and allied countries. Right around the world right now, nations are uplifting their defence spending, he told 102F5 ABC Perth. In most places, their industrial bases cannot support the ambitions, but in WA, we have a massive resource sector where we can apply that industrial base to defence outcomes. The government said it would like to establish the defence manufacturing hub in the mining town of Collie, about 200 kilometres south of Perth. Australia's first missile assembly facility launched in South Australia in December, while a second factory will be built in New South Wales. Mr Papalia said the WA facility could have wider scope. It could be anything in the defence manufacturing supply chain. So it might be vehicles, it might be satellites, it might even be uniforms or first aid kits, he said. Mr Papalia said the new hub could be like a Silicon Valley for defence manufacturing in Western Australia. He said the government aimed to make the defence industry the second biggest contributor to the state's economy after the resources sector. Responding to a question from a journalist about whether he was happy to become an arms dealer, Mr Cook said, "I'm a jobs dealer. I'm about establishing jobs." The Premier was also quizzed about whether the government could expect community unease around WA manufacturing deadly weapons like missiles. Western Australia's got a manufacturing industry that deals with highly flammable explosive substances all the time, he said. This is no different, and obviously all of these industries would make sure they undertake their practices in a safe way. There was a heavy police presence in and around the event, which was attended by senior military brass. In addition to police at entrances, officers roamed the venue with anyone approaching the convention centre warned police had the power to search them. The state Labor government is planning to phase out coal-fired power generators by 2030, and for years has been trying to shift the coal mining town's economy and workforce towards attracting new industries like renewable energy, manufacturing and tourism. But concerns remain in Collie about whether replacement jobs will match the scale and wages of employment generated by coal. You've got a highly skilled workforce transitioning out of the coal-fired power. You've got some 1,300 workers there who are highly skilled and potentially could be the source of workers for this activity, Mr. Papalia said, while not ruling out other potential locations. You've got a number of industrial sites there, industrial areas that are potentially suitable for this type of activity. Collie Shire President Ian Mifling said Mr. Papalia visited town last week to scope out suitability. "I wouldn't get too excited about whether it's missiles or hand grenades. It's about all sorts of equipment," he told the ABC. "It's all very broad at this stage." Liberal MP Steve Thomas described the bid as a thought bubble. "If you're going to start creating this sort of military technology, you need a highly secure area. You need support networks," he said. "It's not the case, for example, that those people working in a coal mining industry are suddenly going to become IT specialists in the military sector." And that report from staff writers at the ABC, Premier Roger Cook announces push for weapons manufacturing hub in Western Australia.
0: This next report comes from The New Daily. Terror-linked women fly to Australia. A heavy police presence is expected at Sydney and Melbourne airports, with a second cohort of so-called ISIS brides reportedly due to land this afternoon. The group of six Australian women and 14 children linked to the terrorist group Islamic State are reportedly in the air on a flight from Qatar. One woman did not depart with the rest. Last week they left the Al Roj refugee camp in Syria. On Monday it was confirmed that plane tickets from Doha in Qatar to Australia had been purchased. Channel 7 Sunrise reported on this morning that the women were on their way to Melbourne and Sydney and were due to touch down around 5:30 p.m. They are reportedly flying Qatar Airways on flight QR908. It had been expected that one member of the group would not be allowed to fly to Australia after the federal government imposed a temporary exclusion order on that person. The exclusion order would ban the person from entering Australia for 2 years due to national security grounds, despite being a citizen. The Australian women originally travelled to the Middle East with men who sought to fight for Islamic State before the caliphate was toppled in 2019. Prime Minister Anthony Albanese has previously said some of the women can expect to face charges on their arrival in Australia. The first cohort of four women and nine children arrived back in Australia earlier in May after leaving the same refugee camp. Three of the women in that group were arrested upon their arrival. They remain in custody. Two face charges relating to slavery, and the other was charged with joining a terrorist organisation and travelling to a declared conflict zone. Albanese said the federal government had offered them no assistance. And that report is from the New Daily. Terror-linked women fly to Australia.
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1: National Senator billed taxpayers to attend son's engagement party. This report comes from Annika Smethurst of WA Today. Victorian Senator Bridget McKenzie claimed taxpayer-funded flights to Tasmania on the weekend of her son's engagement party, 10 months before she billed taxpayers to travel to his Tamar Valley wedding, according to expenditure records. The fresh revelations come after senior Coalition MP Tim Wilson questioned the optics of McKenzie using public money to partially fund her four-day trip to Tasmania for the family wedding in 2023. Published by the Independent Parliamentary Expenses Authority, the expenditure records show McKenzie also invoiced taxpayers for flights in the days around her son's engagement party in 2022, when she was a senior cabinet minister within the Morrison government. On Friday, April 29, 2022, McKenzie's domestic flight schedule lists a trip with no price listed from Melbourne to Devonport, where her son lives. Later that evening, the National Senator appeared at the launch of Liberal MP Gavin Pearce's federal election campaign in nearby La Trobe, posting to social media, "We need people like Gav back in our parliament. He delivers for his regional communities and understands the issues they face." The following night, she attended her son's engagement party, where she posed for photos with her family. 2 days later, on Sunday, May 1st, McKenzie billed taxpayers billed taxpayers $259.40 for a flight from Devonport to Melbourne. She did not claim any accommodation costs while in Tasmania. The engagement party was held during the 2022 federal election campaign, with Parliament prorogued on April 11th and the election held 6 weeks later on May 21st. Rules permit MPs to claim travel expenses for parliamentary business, official duties and electoral duties, as well as party duties, such as conferences and executive meetings, during elections while until polling day. But a long-standing convention provides that ministers do not claim travel costs between the Prime Minister's official campaign launch and the election day. In response to questions about the 2022 engagement party claims, a spokesperson for McKenzie described the revelations as a baseless smear by the Labor Party. Senator McKenzie undertook legitimate activities while working in Tasmania when she was a senior government minister, the spokesperson said. The senator had a series of high-profile formal ministerial appointments in Tasmania over the weekend in question, including roundtables with regional business organisations, her office said. Senator McKenzie did not use taxpayer funds for personal, private activities, the spokesperson said. Her office also listed a Tasmanian recipient of a round of grant funding as part of the regional connectivity program and a funding announcement for a collaboration with the University of Tasmania. The latest claim comes one day after this masthead revealed the Victorian senator had used $853.52 in public money to travel to Tasmania the same weekend her son was married at a vineyard in Sidmouth on February 18, 2023. A spokesperson for McKenzie said that the 2023 flight and accommodation was undertaken in accordance with parliamentary rules as part of a multi-state campaign to expose Labor's budget cuts to infrastructure. A spokesperson said Mackenzie's work in Tasmania ahead of her son's wedding included coordinating a national media announcement and holding a press conference. On Monday, Nationals leader Matt Canavan said he was absolutely satisfied with Mackenzie's response to the 2023 expenses claim. Bridget is an extremely hardworking senator. She was highlighting cuts to infrastructure, which is her job, Canavan said. However, Shadow Treasurer Tim Wilson said that while Mackenzie's taxpayer-funded spending may have been within the rules, it could fail the pub test. The focus always has to be to make sure we're spending the public money appropriately and doing it consistent with the rules, Wilson told Today Show on Monday. But the difference between the rules and the pub test, there'll always be a gap. And I think this clearly fits in with that. Liberal Senator Jacinta Napagira-Price said taxpayers have the right to trust that their elected representatives are doing the right thing. I'm sure the Australian public deserves to understand that their representatives are spending taxpayers' dollars in the appropriate form, she said. I'm sure that Senator Mackenzie will be dealing with those issues moving forward and will have to speak to those issues herself. And that report from WA Today's Annika Smethurst, National Senator billed taxpayers to attend her son's engagement party.
0: This next report is from the ABC and written by Jean Bell. Port Ferry swimming pool to be demolished following unanimous council vote. A regional Victorian town will lose its beleaguered community pool after councillors decided to demolish the facility due to significant structural and maintenance issues. At an emotional council meeting this afternoon, Moyne Shire councillors unanimously voted to decommission the Belfast Aquatics Community Pool at Port Ferry. An independent assessment called for the facility to be demolished after finding more than 70% of the building's roof and structure would require replacement or fixing. The pool was closed to the public in November 2025 after mould and algae were detected in the building. The pool's shuttering has been met by community uproar, with some locals rallying to protest the closure and calling for it to be reopened. When the facility was built in 2007, the local community promised Moyne Shire that no council money would be needed to operate it. It ended up costing Moyne Shire more than $3 million over its lifetime. The council took control of the facility after its forced closure in November and commissioned an independent assessment of the facility's condition. It found widespread and significant deterioration of the facility, including structural issues, a failing electrical network, and a major leak evident in the pool itself. The report said it would likely cost between $3.19 million and $5.92 million to do short to medium term repairs to the facility, but the report emphasised it could even cost more to get the pool up to operating standards. Deputy Mayor Myra Murahai was emotional as she spoke of the heavy decision. She told the meeting, "Nobody becomes a councillor to demolish a loved community facility." She said she noticed children needing swimming lessons were now on waiting lists for nearby pools in Warrnambool, while elderly people were physically deteriorating due to a lack of activity. But Councillor Murahai said she was also upset by the poor behaviour directed at councillors and staff from upset community members, including children being spat on. She said abuse, intimidation and personal attacks are not acceptable. There is no conspiracy here and this decision was not premeditated. Councillor Susan Taylor said the council needed to consider the financial sustainability of the entire shire. She said, "I cannot justify putting money towards a compromised facility." Mayor Jordan Lockett said he recognised the community's desire to keep the pool, but it would be financial madness to repair it. Council staff told the meeting there was no money budgeted for the pool demolition, so it would not be progressed for at least a few months. The pool opened in 2007 after years of campaigning by residents for a heated indoor pool in the town. And that report is written by Jean Bell from the ABC. Port Ferry swimming pool to be demolished following unanimous council vote.
1: Rain brings hope of solving a missing boy mystery. This report comes from the New Daily. Police have returned to Oak Park Station in South Australia's far north to continue their search for missing 4-year-old Gus Lamont, who hasn't been seen since September last year. Task Force Horizon members, including Star Group officers and major crime detectives, will search the property for evidence over the next 3 days, police said. Any update to the investigation will be provided by police, a spokesperson confirmed. The searching has resumed to take advantage of opportunities that may have arisen as a result of recent heavy rains on the property, South Australian Police said in a statement. The disappearance of Gus was declared a major crime in February this year, with police saying a person living in at Oak Park Station, which sits about 40 kilometres south of Yunta, was a suspect. Prior to that, Detective Superintendent Darren Felke told a press conference that on January 14th and January 15th, police executed a search warrant conducting a forensic search of the station homestead, and a number of items were seized, including a vehicle, a motorcycle, and some electronic devices. All items were subject to forensic testing, and Felke said, "We have a suspect who is known to Gus. We don't believe now that Gus is alive," he said. The lawyers representing the grandparents of Gus released an official joint statement in February saying Gus's grandparents, Josie Murray, had reportedly hired top Adelaide criminal lawyer Andrew I, while his grandmother, Shannon Murray, has booked a prominent defence lawyer, Casey Isaacs, also from Adelaide. It is common for witnesses to obtain legal advice and the New Daily is not suggesting any wrongdoing. Gus Lamont was last seen by his grandmother playing on a mound of dirt at the sprawling sheep station in outback South Australia on September 27th. His disappearance from Oak Park Station sparked several intensive searches spanning almost 500 square kilometres by hundreds of police and volunteers using aerial support and mounted units. South Australian Police aid that an update would be provided as the investigations continue. Anyone with any information on Gus's disappearance is urged to contact Crime Stoppers online at www.crimestoppers.com.au or 1-800-333-000. And that report from the New Daily, rain brings hope of solving missing boys' mystery.
0: And just before we head to the weather, we'll have a quick look at a story from the Positive News Network. Australia's 4-day week trial boosted productivity. The results of an Australian 4-day week trial are in and show that almost half the firms involved saw an increase in productivity. Between 2022 and 23, 15 Australian companies trialled the 100-800-100 4-day week, which sees workers get 100% of their pay while working 80% of their previous hours in exchange for maintaining 100% of their previous output. New research published in Nature found that all but one of the participating companies stuck with the 4-day week after the trial. The firms involved operated across a range of industries, from property management to publishing. And a quick look at the weather at selected cities around the country. Here in Perth tomorrow, there's going to be showers increasing and possibly up to 15 millimetres of well-needed rain. In Adelaide, it'll be a shower or two and top of 19 degrees. And Melbourne, a shower or two and 17 degrees. And that's all we have time for today. Thanks so much for your company this afternoon. We hope you can join the team again tomorrow at the same time for the National News Hour. You can find us on VA Radio Digital and online at varadio.org. Rob Nasida has been reading with me today, and I'm Andrew Williams. From both of us, have a great evening ahead, and bye for now.
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thepm.com. I'm Jim McMahon. Today's program includes items on Pope Leo warns of AI risks and One Nation banning the ABC is shameful. Firstly, though, View from the Hill. This is written by Michelle Grattan, Professorial Fellow at the University of Canberra. Would a party of independents be a contradiction in terms? The flirtation by some Teals with the idea of forming a new party is part of the major shake-up underway in our political system, mostly on its conservative side. They say they want to find more effective ways to serve the community and tackle the big issues the major parties are not addressing. They're concerned by the One Nation surge. On a more practical matter, money, they criticise the new funding laws for the 2028 election as disadvantaging independents compared to the parties. Perhaps a community independence party could make a push for Senate seats. ACT Senator David Pocock is a Teal equivalent. But any move by some current independents to form a party would be fraught. To start with, even the Teals are divided about the idea. Zali Steggall, Warringah, and Allegra Spender, Wentworth, at a joint news conference indicated they're open to such a move. I've always been very keen to look at how do I grow the impact that Warringah can have on policy, and how do we in fact achieve better impact on policies, Steggall said. Ultimately, this is about putting forward policies and solutions that challenge where the major parties are taking us. Spender said, I think we need to build a stronger movement and a bigger movement, whatever shape that takes, to deal with that better. Sophie Scamps, McKellar, is also interested in something new, but quickly sent her supporters a letter saying she hadn't made any decision and was disappointed the matter had been public before she'd had time to speak to them. On the substance, she wrote, there is a conversation to be had about the future of the community independent movement and how to keep it flourishing in a way that is different from a party and which maintains the ability to genuinely represent individual communities yet have a strong and united voice on core issues to have a greater impact and influence. But Teal's Monique Ryan and Kate Chaney indicated they weren't interested in forming a party. Ryan said she would continue to represent her Kooyong electors in the capacity in which I was elected, as a community independent. Chaney, Curtin, is interested in working more collaboratively with other crossbenchers on policy. Many of our communities have similar values, but right now I do not think that requires me to be a member of a political party. Nicolette Boll, who took Bradfield from the Liberals last year, said she would contest the next election as a community independent. But she'd involve her community in the discussion about whether there should be a formal alliance of community independents. A new party involving existing Teals would have to be a broad church. Steggall and Spender, for example, are politically different. Spender leans more to the right than Steggall. And it's intriguing to wonder who would be a leader of such a party. Perhaps, in the name of doing politics differently, they would try to do without one. Talk of their forming a party already plays into the criticisms the coalition makes of the Teals. The Teals are already a party, Nationals leader Matt Canavan said on Monday. In fact, while not a party, they can be characterised as a movement or a loose network. They've received substantial funding from Climate 200, as well as organisational backing, which can be quite tight, for campaigns. The crossbenchers, Teals and others, liaise a lot in Parliament. While the independents might believe that, as a party, they could have more influence, for example, if they were a hung parliament, they might in some circumstances have greater influence by being unencumbered. Spender, for example, was included by the government in the 2025 Economic Roundtable because of her work on tax issues. If she'd had the complication of a party tie, it might have been a different story. Regional independents are not interested in a party push. Helen Haynes, Indy, said, at three elections, Indy has elected me as their independent MP, and independent is how I'll remain. Rebecca Sharkey, who holds Mayo in the Adelaide Hills, is blunt. I'm a regional independent. I don't have a huge amount in common with Teals who are in wealthy inner metropolitan seats. Centrist minor parties obviously have appeal, but they tend to end in tears, even when they've lasted a long time. The fracturing and disappearance of the Australian Democrats, who looked so permanent in their heyday, is a cautionary tale.

0: And that was View from the Hill. Would a party of independents be a contradiction in terms? Pope Leo warns of AI risks to humanity in his first encyclical. And this is written by Niyusha Shafiabadi, Professor in Computational Intelligence, Australian Catholic University. Darius von Gutner-Sprozinski, Professor of History, Australian Catholic University. And Sandy Cornish, Senior Lecturer, Theology, Australian Catholic University. Pope Leo XIV has just declared artificial intelligence one of the defining moral challenges of our time in his first encyclical, a formal letter intended to guide moral, social and theological thought. Titled Magnifica Humanitas, Magnificent Humanity, it argues technology must serve humanity rather than concentrate power or weaken human dignity. He presented at the Vatican alongside AI developer Christopher Ohlar, co-founder of Anthropic, who acknowledged that companies like his need more moral guidance to guard against incentives and constraints that can sometimes conflict with doing the right thing, the New York Times reported. Technology is not simply a tool, read the roughly 42,300-word open letter. When it becomes the standard by which everything is judged, it begins to dictate what matters and what can be discarded, reducing creation to an object of exploitation and human beings to mere cogs in a system driven towards ever greater efficiency. It warns that AI is never truly neutral, but takes on the characteristics of those who devise, finance, regulate, and use it. And it calls for ethical oversight, social justice, protection of workers, responsible governance, and peace. Automated warfare. The encyclical criticizes the use of AI in warfare, calling for imposing the most rigorous ethical constraints on weapons developed using AI. As governments invest heavily in autonomous military technologies and AI-assisted defense systems, the growing ease of deploying them makes war more likely and less subject to human control, it warns. This violates the principle that armed force should be used only as a last resort in case of legitimate self-defense. The letter also criticizes the growing concentration of technological power and systems that reduce people to data or economic functions. It promotes what is called a civilization of love, centered on human dignity, solidarity, truth, compassion, and the common good. Pope Leo's response to the AI revolution deliberately references his predecessor Pope Leo XIII's responses to the problems of industrial revolution, Rerum Novarum, of new things, in 1891. Though Magnifica Humanitas was released on May 25, 2026, it is symbolically dated May 15, the date of Rerum Novarum. Industrial Revolution to AI Revolution. An encyclical is not an ordinary papal statement. Traditionally addressed to bishops and the wider Catholic world, it is one of the Catholic Church's most authoritative teaching documents. The Pope no longer has the direct political power the papacy held in the 19th century. But papal teaching still carries moral weight across a global Catholic network of schools, universities, charities, hospitals, and community organizations. The Vatican cannot regulate AI. It cannot write safety standards, police data centers, or force companies to disclose how their systems work. But it can help shape the moral terms of the debate. For more than a century, Catholic social teaching has influenced public arguments about work, inequality, poverty, human dignity, and the ethical limits of economic power. Although popes issued encyclicals long before the modern era, Rerum Novarum made social encyclicals globally influential. It confronted exploitative labour conditions, widening inequality, and conflict between workers and employers. Pope Leo XIII defended workers' rights and argued that wealth carried social responsibilities. He criticised both unrestricted capitalism and revolutionary socialism. The document influenced debates about labour rights and economic justice well beyond the church. In Australia in 1907, Justice H.B. Higgins drew on Rerum Novarum when establishing principles for a fair living wage. Pope Leo XIV's encyclical attempts to do for the AI age what Rerum Novarum did for the industrial age, provide a moral framework for a technological transformation reshaping work, power, and human relationships. Human dignity in the age of algorithms. Pope Leo XIV argues human rights are not granted by governments or corporations. They arise from the intrinsic dignity of every person. Technology should serve humanity rather than reduce people to data, economic units, or optimization problems. He builds on Pope Francis' critique of the tendency to let the logic of efficiency, control, and profit alone shape personal, social, and economic decisions in his 2025 encyclical. It too warned of the risk of technology. Pope Leo XIV argues moral responsibility can't be transferred to automated systems, regardless of how sophisticated they become. He also rejects transhumanist ideas that human limitations should be technologically overcome, arguing vulnerability, dependence, and imperfection are essential to being human. Relationships, care, solidarity, and compassion are not weaknesses. Humanity flourishes not despite limitations, but often through them. Running throughout the encyclical is a contrast between a culture of power and a civilization of love. One treats technology primarily as a tool for domination and control. The other places human dignity, justice, and care at the center of social life. Why this matters? The significance of Magnifica Humanitas lies in its ability to shape public conversation and moral imagination. Moral frameworks matter. They influence what societies fear, what they tolerate, what they defend, and what they refuse to sacrifice. Governments are investing in AI capability while still developing frameworks for transparency, accountability, and safe deployment. Businesses are adopting AI tools at speed. Schools and universities are rethinking assessment, authorship, and learning. Workers are being asked to adapt to systems they did not design and often cannot challenge. And citizens are increasingly governed, assessed, and targeted by automated systems they may never see. Pope Leo XIV's intervention reminds us the central question is not whether AI will be powerful. It already is. The question is whether the power will be made answerable to human dignity. The future of AI will not just be decided in laboratories, boardrooms, or parliaments. It will also be decided by the moral limits societies are willing to set. Pope Leo XIV's encyclical is an attempt to draw these limits. And that was Pope Leo warns of AI risk to humanity in his first encyclical. On Vision Australia Radio, you're listening to selected readings from the website theconversation.com. One Nation's banning of the ABC and abuse of journalists is shameful. It's time other media took a stand. And this is written by Dennis Muller, Senior Research Fellow, Centre for Advancing Journalism at the University of Melbourne. The day before the Farah by-election on May 9, in which Pauline Hanson's One Nation Party delivered a seismic shock to the Australian political landscape, her party apparatchiks banned the ABC from attending its Election Eve press conference. 13 days later, another party apparatchik told a journalist from Guardian Australia to shut up during a press conference in Adelaide about the party's policy on oil and gas. Hanson was later heard describing the journalist as a nasty bitch. And a week before Farah, at the by-election in the Victorian state seat of Nepean, the One Nation candidate, Darren Herkes, refused to speak to the ABC because he said the ABC was biased. The response of the media industry and the profession of journalism to these anti-democratic outbursts has been supine, a shameful abrogation of their obligation to defend the freedom of the press. In Farah, the other journalists stood by and watched as the ABC reporter was ejected. In the ensuing 2 weeks, not a single word of condemnation has been uttered publicly by any industry or professional leader as one abusive episode follows another. A far-right populist leader attains power and then turns on those elements of the media he does not like, branding them the enemy of the people, undermining public trust in their reporting, and shutting them out from the access they need to do their job. Hanson is not there yet, but her party's instincts are clear. The ABC and Guardian Australia have put her and her party under close scrutiny, and this is her party's response. Although in fairness, it should be added that the terms of the Farah incident, Hanson herself said the ABC should not have been ejected. However, the ABC has been in Hanson's gun sight for years. As far back as 2017, she made a deal with Malcolm Turnbull's government. You give me an inquiry into the ABC and I'll support the changes you want to make to media ownership laws. It was simply a stunt to divert resources within the ABC and generate negative headlines for the national broadcaster. It led to no change because there was no basis for change. The proximate cause of her wrath this time was an ABC story revealing a One Nation candidate in the recent South Australian state election was wanted for questioning in the United Kingdom on allegations of sexual touching. So less than 24 hours before the polls open in Farrah, Hanson's chief of staff, James Ashby, ejected two ABC journalists from the party's press conference saying contemptuously, "Bye-bye to the ABC." As the Age media writer later noted, it was straight out of Donald Trump's playbook. Yet we have not heard a word of condemnation from the ABC's editor-in-chief, Mark Hughes, or the ABC broadcaster's chair, Kim Williams. Nor has there been any editorial commentary or any opinion column in any of our major daily newspapers. What about the Media, Entertainment and Arts Alliance? Silence. To its credit, the ABC TV program Media Watch did not pull its punches. Its presenter, Linton Besser, described One Nation's attitude to the press, and particularly the ABC, as ugly. "Alarm bells should be ringing," he said, "because the slurs about fake news and the enemy of the people might very well be hurled at others too." Tellingly, he reported the ABC had declined to comment on the Farrah incident. Otherwise, the nearest any of Australia's main media outlets came was an article in The Age and Sydney Morning Herald describing the events in Farrah and setting out the background. Useful as a reference, but it did nothing to defend the principle at stake, that in democracy the media must be free to cover matters of public interest, and their scope to do so must not be subject to the whims and vagaries of political leaders or parties. Instead, the media has been consumed by One Nation's historic victory and the prospect that it will make further gains. Hanson is presented in heroic light. The Nine papers quote the London Telegraph referring to Hanson as Australia's flame-haired answer to Farage, a reference to the UK far-right leader Nigel Farage, who also made his historic gains in recent local government elections there. Less heroically, she is also characterised by those newspapers as Mother Duck. The Australian tells us the shake-up is just starting. And The Age and the Sydney Morning Herald capture the mood of the electorate. Voters tell Canberra, get stuffed. None of this is to say her party's result in Farrah, its winning of four seats in South Australia, and its continuing high ride in the opinion polls is anything other than a story of immense significance. It deserves all the attention it is getting. But to ignore her party's anti-democratic behaviour shows willful blindness to what is happening in the United States and suggests a complacency that it can't happen here. Ironically, an American journalist, Sinclair Lewis, has a lesson in this for Australia's media. In 1935, he wrote a novel called It Can't Happen Here, predicting with terrifying accuracy what Trump is doing to the American Republic. On the face of it, the exclusion of the ABC from a party press conference may appear to be a small thing. Moreover, there is a healthy belief in newsrooms that the public are not interested in journalists writing about journalists. But this is not a story about journalists. It is a story about the functioning of the Australian democracy. It is a story requiring the insight to see a large principle in a small thing, a quality we are entitled to expect in the leaders of the Fourth Estate. And that was One Nation's banning of the ABC and abuse of journalists is shameful. It's time other medias took a stand. Doing puzzles and joining clubs could help you age well. New research. And this is written by Ung Zorzor Fayo, research fellow in chronic diseases and ageing at Monash University, and by Joanne Ryan, professor, chronic diseases and ageing, Monash University. Growing old is a fact of life. But thanks to improved healthcare and innovative technology, more of us are living longer and healthier lives. However, aging isn't always easy. That became your body and mind decline as you get older and become more vulnerable to various diseases, such as diabetes, dementia, and some cancers. In our study, we followed more than 12,000 older Australians to find out if staying socially and mentally active could help people stay physically fit in old age. Here's what we discovered. How your body ages. As we age, the tissues and organs in your body start to work less effectively. This is due to a process known as biological aging, which scientists track by measuring how well the cells in your body function. This process affects every person differently. That's why some people may stay healthy well into their twilight years, while others age prematurely and become physically frail. Frailty is a common condition amongst older people, which affects your ability to recover from illness or injury. It's a sign your body is deteriorating and may increase your risk of falling and being hospitalized. It may also leave you more vulnerable to various diseases, such as heart disease, dementia, and depression, and even early death. What we studied. In our recent study, we investigated whether certain social learning-based activities could help prevent or reduce frailty in older people. Specifically, we focus on 19 types of activities that could engage older people on either a cognitive, social, or cultural level. Examples include passive mental stimulation activities, such as listening to music or watching television, and more active activities, such as doing puzzles or playing chess. Importantly, our study did not look at the effects of other lifestyle factors, such as regular exercise and healthy eating, on frailty. This is because there is already much research showing these factors significantly reduce a person's risk of premature frailty. For our study, we recruited 12,862 Australians aged 70 years and above. All were in relatively good health and did not have any major diseases such as heart disease or dementia. We then followed them over an 11-year period, each year collecting data about key disease indicators. These included how much excess abdominal fat participants had and whether they smoked or not. We also assessed their cognitive function, for example, by asking them to recall a list of words after saying a short sentence. We measured their physical performance by seeing how quickly they walked and how firmly they could squeeze an object with their hands. And we examined how easily they completed daily tasks, such as dressing, bathing, and meal preparation. We also used two scientific tools to determine how each participant was aging. This included the deficit accumulation index that measures aging across the whole body and the fried phenotype that measures how physically frail a person may be. What we found. Our study found socializing and learning was linked to staying physically stronger for longer. On average, participants who joined a club or local organisation were 3% less likely to become frail over a 7-year period. Similarly, having a larger support network, for example, at least 4 relatives or friends they could regularly contact and ask for help, was also linked to reduced frailty. This may be because both forms of social connection encourage older people to use their brains and get out and about. We observed this same effect among participants who engaged in mentally stimulating activities such as playing cards, chess, or doing puzzles and crosswords. These kinds of passive mental activities appeared to reduce frailty risk by about 4%. And participants who engaged in literary tasks such as writing letters, using a computer, or attending educational classes were 2% less likely to become frail compared to their peers. However, women seem to benefit the most from these activities, which reduced their likelihood of becoming frail by between 3 and 6%. We observed no similar effect among men. These differences are modest but consistent, suggesting that regularly engaging in certain social and learning-based activities could help you stay healthier for longer. Where to from here? Our new research underscores the importance of involving older people in social and learning-based activities. However, it's difficult to know if social and learning-based activities ward off frailty more effectively than other lifestyle factors such as physical exercise and diet. So that should be a focus of future research. From a policy perspective, governments should invest in age-friendly infrastructure such as libraries and community centres. Installing assistive equipment such as ramps and grab rails will ensure older people can regularly attend social or learning-based activities. So, how can I age well? There are many ways to socialise and learn in everyday life. Here are 4 practical ideas. Stay in regular contact with relatives and friends, for example, by setting a calendar reminder to text them or organising a monthly monthly coffee catch-up. Prioritise activities that engage your brain, such as reading the newspaper, playing chess, or listening to the radio. Join a club that aligns with your interests, for example, a book club or swimming group. And get out and about, for instance, to visit a library, a restaurant, a museum, or theatre. And that was, doing puzzles and joining clubs could help you age well. New research. And that completes our readings from the website, theconversation.com. I'm Jim McMahon. This program is produced in our Adelaide studios and can be heard regularly at this time here on Vision Australia Radio, VA Radio on digital, and online at varadio.org.
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I'm Ian McMullen, and I will be your reader today. Today's program includes items on taxing gold and iron ore properly, and the Liberal Party is dead. Our first article today is headed No, Intrapreneurialism Shouldn't Get Better Tax Treatment Compared to Wages. The article was written by Ben Eltham. The claim that Anthony Albanese will be an equal partner in your business is misleading at best and disinformation at worst. A fortnight into Jim Chalmers' bold new tax regime, and it's fair to say the investor class is less than happy. While the government probably expected some blowback on its changes to negative gearing, it appears to have been taken by surprise by the social media blow-up over its changes to the capital gains tax, much of it driven by videogenic influencers who have taken to their vertical video screens to complain about Labor's tax on ambition. Joseph Daoud, founder of mortgage broker It's Simply Finance, has bought tens of thousands of dollars worth of digital billboards at Canberra Airport. On the ABC, shiny-faced beauty entrepreneur Rachel Wild warned that the startups of today become the employers of tomorrow. 40 founders under the age of 40 have also had their say, with a blustering open letter that is light on facts but heavy on rhetoric. "We work the hours, we carry the risk," they declare. But the Prime Minister has ambushed us with a massive tax increase, a tax that will hit us, the Australians we hire and the investors who believe in us, the hardest. Much of the controversy on social media has focused on the claim that the changes to CGT will see investors paying as much as 47% on capital gains. According to the Financial Services Council, this will make Australia's maximum CGT rate the highest in the world. On the face of it, this does seem rather concerning. In contrast to Australia's high and increasing CGT rates, Singapore and New Zealand don't charge any capital gains tax at all. Does this mean that founders and investors will start fleeing the country for more attractive jurisdictions? Probably not. Like so many things you hear on a vertical video scroll, the claim that Albo will be an equal partner in your business is misleading at best, disinformation at worst. The first thing to say is that the figure of 47% is based on Australia's top marginal tax rate, 45% for earnings over $190,000 plus 2% for the Medicare levy. While marginal tax rates can be challenging to such tax novices as New South Wales Premier Chris Minns, the concept of ratcheting tax brackets is not particularly difficult to understand. Australian taxpayers pay tax at gradually increasing rates, levied in bands according to their earnings. A taxpayer earning $200,000 only pays the top rate on that final $9,999 of income above $190,000. Under the current system, assessable capital gains receive a 50% discount. So before Jim Chalmers got to work on the current budget, if you were to sell a business for a capital gain of $10 million, you would only be assessed on half of this capital gain, or $5 million. This would mean you would pay around half of the top marginal tax rate, or approximately 23%. Under the new system, the discount is abolished. Someone making a big windfall profit from selling an asset will be taxed at the relevant marginal tax rate down to a minimum rate of 30%. However, capital gains are also going to be reduced against the rate of inflation, ensuring that only real asset appreciation is taxed. The inflation calculation will kick in after July 2027. The nerds at Stockport have made a handy calculator that makes it easy to play around with some of the figures. And yes, it is clear that the new system will claw back significantly more capital gains tax. Let's say you started a business in July 2025 with $100,000 in founding shares. Let's also say that in 2030, you sell all these shares for $10 million to a competitor. You will have made a capital gain of $9.9 million.
Under the old system, you'd have to pay CGT on $2.33 million on this capital gain, a tax rate of 23%. Under the new system, your CGT will be significantly higher. Under the new system, the tax payable on the $9.9 million capital gain in July 2030 will be around $3.7 million, more than $1.4 million more than under the old rules. So while the new system adjusts for inflation, very high returns will be taxed at high rates. As Barney Joey's Andrew Lilly points out, think about an extremely large return. You want a flat 50% discount. Inflation will never approach 50% on your return. You can see why founders are upset. As the under 40-year-olds complain in their open letter, many put up with the long hours and high risk of starting a business in the hope of a lucrative exit. Under Chalmers' new CGT rules, this speculative Eldorado will be reduced. But even so, the claims about entrepreneurs paying 47% on their investment returns don't really stack up. Many founders won't be likely to pay the top rate in tax on their asset sales, because they won't be selling up in the first place. When they do, marginal tax rates also mean that effective tax rates will be lower than the full 47%. That's because the first $190,000 of a taxpayer's annual income is taxed well below that figure. And the government rightly points out that a range of small business exemptions will still apply. The scare campaign has generated plenty of negative headlines against the government, but the controversy has missed a very salient detail. Most ordinary taxpayers don't pay CGT. The biggest assets of most taxpayers aren't eligible for capital gains tax. The family home is CGT exempt, as are the vast majority of superannuation earnings. Paying a lot of CGT is a problem most of us would be lucky to have. To be eligible to pay the 47% marginal rate, taxpayers will have to earn at least that much in a taxable year. According to analysis by the Grattan Institute, that figure puts you comfortably in the top 10% of earners. The vast majority of the value of CGT tax concessions accrues to the top echelon of income earners, for the simple reason that these are the people who own most of the assets. Opponents of the CGT increase have argued that the higher tax will harm investment and damage appetite for risk. But this simply begs a bigger question. Whether a new business is good for society or not depends not just on the success of the business, but on the product it makes and its environmental and social impacts. While some startups discover life-saving drugs, others make weapons or run online casinos. But higher CGT does have one large and important implication. It reduces inequality because it taxes earnings from asset appreciation. The CGT is the closest thing Australia has to a proper wealth tax. As asset prices in Western economies have exploded in recent decades, wealth inequality has widened. This phenomenon is easily visible in the fortunes enjoyed by founders of fast-growing companies such as Atlassian, Canva, and Fortescue. A recent study in the UK by Andy Summers and Arun Advani showed that aggregate taxable income gains have tripled in Britain in the decade to 2020, with big implications for the inequality. They observe that low tax rates on capital gains also mean that for total remuneration, the tax system is less progressive than when compared to taxation on taxable income. It's not clear why entrepreneurialism, in and of itself, deserves a favourable tax treatment compared to wages. Taxing the gains of founders and startup investors might discourage risky new ventures, but it also returns some of the value of the wealth they create to broader society. If and when founders and investors sell some of their hyperscaled assets, it's hard to argue they should pay a lower rate of tax on that capital gain than a nurse or a plumber pays on the income from their labour. And this article was headed, "No, entrepreneurialism shouldn't get better tax treatment compared to wages."
Our next article today is written by Rachel Withers, and it's headed, "The Liberal Party is Dead. Long live the Speggull Party." Australia could do with a party on the right that isn't batshit insane, but it should draw its members from Liberal ranks, not the crossbench. The curious thing about reports, Teal Independents were in advanced talks to form a party, was just how quickly most independents rule themselves out of it. Warringah and Wentworth MPs Zali Steggall and Allegra Spender were described by Nine on Sunday as leading the push, with Malcolm Turnbull said to be approaching moderate Liberals. Coalition figures went into a tiz, declaring they'd always known the Teals were in fact a party, but also that no one cared, and definitely not Tim Wilson. No siree. It quickly became apparent the story wasn't quite what it seemed or how it was framed. Regional indies weren't involved, with Helen Haynes and Rebecca Sharkey, both of whom received Climate 200 support, saying, "Not for me." And both Kooyong's Monique Ryan and Curtin's Kate Chaney ruling themselves out. Sophie Scamps and Nicolette Bowell were more open, saying they still wanted to consult their North Sydney communities. Spender and Steggall confirmed they'd had conversations about ways to collaborate while retaining autonomy, partly motivated by party-friendly changes to donation laws. So much for a Teal Party, as many outlets described the prospect. The episode illustrates the ongoing issue with the slapdash use of the term Teal. Several stories displayed images of the six wealthy urban independents, even after Ryan and Cheney said they would remain so, a reminder that these women are not a homogenous group. There's long been chatter about whether forming a party would help or hurt the independents, chatter that has only increased in the wake of Labor's donation reforms. A party of independents feels like a contradiction in terms, with many arguing these MPs' independence is their appeal. Others believe it could increase their influence, as well as help them compete in the Senate beyond the ACT, where larger jurisdictions require a bigger platform. But what if this wasn't a party of independents, but instead a new Liberal Party, designed to replace the burning wreckage of the party of Menzies? This is what Turnbull implied on Monday, as he downplayed his involvement but endorsed the idea, pointing to a vacuum on the centre-right. The Liberal Party has long since abandoned mainstream Liberals. As former Hilmers Network director Charlotte Mortlock notes, its average member is now a man in his 70s, something unlikely to change under party president Tony Abbott. Would it not make sense for those who won former safe seats off that party to be the ones to create its replacement? Not all community independents would want to join such a vehicle. It would probably be limited to those whose communities desire moderate Liberal representation. Wentworth and Warringah, generally ranked among the wealthiest seats in the country, they spring to mind. Steggall and Spender strike me as the more Liberal of the indies, and voter data plays that out. 2024 analysis showed the independent Sydney MP slightly more aligned with the Libs, while Victoria's set sat marginally closer to Labor, because that's where their communities sit too. Indeed, this could be the thing that finally smashes the reductive Teal label, which implies a certain type of politics, but is applied haphazardly to independents across the country, regardless of their positions. There will certainly be some among the Indies' respective volunteer bases who'd be put off by aligning with moderate Liberals, that is, if they can find any. I currently see only one potential candidate, Andrew McLaughlin. But there's no doubt many more in these wealthy urban seats would happily vote for a small Liberal Party, granted that it remains somewhere near the centre, and give their votes to it in the Senate as well. There are voters nationwide seeking a less selfish, less red-pilled, less nasty centre-right option, one that stands for individual enterprise without seeking to punish the poor and cook the planet. It's now beyond clear the Libs will not be giving it to them, with Turnbull the last moderate leader the party will ever have. None of this, of course,
is the antidote to the rise of one nation. As some media outlets suggested yesterday, there's no way a Spender, Steggall, Turnbull-led party is going to win over furious voters who feel Pauline and Barnaby are their answer. But as the right fragments and the two-party system collapses, there is a niche to be filled by calm, constructive, conscientious centrists, whether they call themselves independent, teal or liberal. Whatever moderate liberals still remain in the party of Menzies are not going to be the ones to take the plunge and start something new, no matter how urgent the writing on the wall becomes. Perhaps in 80 years from now, we will instead be talking about the party of Speggall, a mainstream party born from the ashes of defeat and a declining conservative wreck. And this article was headed, "The Liberal Party is Dead. Long live the Speggall Party." On Vision Australia Radio, you're listening to Crikey, with selected readings from the website crikey.com.au. Our next article today is headed, "Forget Gas. What about taxing gold and iron ore properly?" The article was written by Stephen Mayne. Taxpayers are encumbered with backbreaking debt, all while the Reinhardts and Palmers of the world rake in $120 billion from iron ore, and that's before we look at gold too. The Australia Institute has done such a good job with its campaign for a 25% export tax on Australian gas that fellow advocate Senator David Pocock was given a solid platform on ABC TV's Insiders program on Sunday to make the case, even though it's one tax increase that wasn't included in the federal budget. Pocock sounded a little wobbly on whether his real motivation was to prevent all new gas projects and to shut the industry down in the long term, but not once during the discussion did he mention the two corners of the resources sector that are far more deserving of higher taxes by Australian governments, gold and iron ore. I've long opined that Pilbara iron ore miners should be paying more than a 7.5% flat state royalty to the taxpayers of WA who own the resource and are still lumbered with more than $30 billion in state debt. In stark contrast to the combined $120 billion net worth of the Reinhardt, Forrest and Palmer families. But the giggle is arguably even better for WA gold miners, who pay a state royalty of only 2.5%, and that's after the exemption for the first 2,500 ounces extracted each year, which is now a tax-free threshold worth a tidy $15.8 million per mine per year. The gold industry has long been Australia's most privileged. It was only on May 26, 1988, see the AFR article from that day, that the Treasurer Paul Keating proposed ending gold's complete exemption from corporate tax on January 1, 1991. Yes, this rent-seeking industry managed to stall the Hawke Keating economic reformers for 8 long years before their extraordinary and unique exemption from corporate tax was finally ended. Gold miners were treated like the Catholic Church and all charities, for goodness sake. Fast forward 38 years from that Keating announcement, and the gold industry could easily absorb a 25% export tax, in part because of the WA Labor government hasn't increased the tiny 2.5% royalty that today's gaggle of gold miners, many of which have large foreign shareholders, must pay WA taxpayers for their once-only asset. The 2026-2027 WA state budget, released earlier this month, forecast that gold royalties would continue rising from $725 million in 24-25 to a record $1.43 billion in the current financial year and $1.31 billion in 2026-2027, which is less than the PRRT delivers Canberra. If they're taking $1.143 billion based on just 2.5% in 25-26, that means total gold exports from WA will be about $47 billion, factoring in the tax-free threshold. WA taxpayers
should be raking in at least $5 billion per year from the gold miners in this sort of boom. Canberra would then be pocketing more than $8 billion given its 30% corporate tax clip, which is high by world standards. Then again, Australia has form when it comes to not maximising value from its gold good fortune. In what has become a growing blot on their reputations, John Howard and Peter Costello sold two-thirds of the Reserve Bank's gold reserves, 167 of 247 tonnes, gradually over a six-month period in the first half of 1997, as this RBA press release at the time explained. The price achieved was approximately US$350 an ounce, or around US$2 billion for the 5.89 million ounces. After the region surge in gold as a haven from the madness of Trump Mark II, the current price of US$4,520 an ounce is 13 times higher than Howard and Costello's exit price. In other words, we'd be US$26.63 billion or Australian $36.75 billion richer if those 167 tonnes of gold had been retained. Think about that. Howard and Costello's reckless gold fire sale fetched just 8% of the current price. WA prides itself on being a pro-mining jurisdiction, but there are rent-seeking oligarchs and revolving door associations all over the place, which are seemingly preventing even the Labor government from attempting to extract its fair share of the gold pie. Northern Star is the biggest Perth-based ASX-listed gold miner, and at its 2022 AGM, I had this illuminating exchange with Chair Michael Chaney, father of Teal MP Kate Chaney. Maine. Perth is a small town, and a lot of the major players have known each other for decades. Billionaire media mogul Kerry Stokes appears in the Northern Star top 20 shareholders list with 10.8 million shares worth $107 million and is presumably a large supplier to the company as the owner of the Catapult franchise in WA. Could Mr. Chaney comment on his relationship with Mr. Stokes and how tendering is managed around procuring mining equipment from a top 20 shareholder, albeit one not represented on the board? Michael Chaney's response. Yes, we're friends, but the board is not involved in equipment tendering, although we did approve the recent acquisition of 39 Caterpillar trucks under a delegations policy before I joined the board. Fast forward more than 3 years, and if retained, the Stokes private investment in Northern Star would be worth $203 million. He's also a top 20 shareholder, again in a private capacity, in fellow WA gold miner at Genesis Minerals, which has seen its share price soar 500+% in 5 years to a market cap of $6.6 billion. Stokes owns 18.76 million shares, or 1.66, which are worth $110.7 million, with the stock closing at $5.90 on Friday. All of this helps to explain why the WA Labor government doesn't ever move on mining royalties, even after Queensland's then Labor government literally pocketed an extra $10 billion in 2023-2024 after introducing the world's highest coal royalties, something the debt-laden, pro-mining, Crisafulli LNP government has retained. What Perth-based politician wants to pick a fight with Kerry Stokes, the largest shareholder in what for the time being is called Southern Cross Media, which owns the West Australian monopoly newspaper and Channel 7, which is easily Perth's most popular and influential television station? Also relevant in terms of cosy government entanglement with the WA mining industry is the AFR's 2026 Mining Summit at the Ritz-Carlton in Perth on Wednesday, which is a joint production from the Minerals Council.
WA Labor Premier Roger Cook is one of the guest speakers, so don't expect him to announce long overdue royalty increases for the gold and iron ore sectors. The big four iron ore miners, BHP, Rio Tinto, Fortescue and Gina Rinehart, are all sending senior executives as speakers. Roger Cook's old boss, former WA Premier Mark McGowan, is reportedly slugging it out with former Labor Defence Minister Joel Fitzgibbon over who will be the next CEO of the Minerals Council. Truly. And as Crikey noted in this June 2021 piece, former WA Labor Treasurer Ben Wyatt jumped onto the Woodside and Rio Tinto boards with indecent haste as the conclusion of his 15-year run in WA Parliament. Who says Labor is the party of the worker, not capital? As for political disruptor Pauline Hanson, she's just taken delivery of a free aircraft from iron ore oligarch Gina Rinehart. So don't expect her to say boo about WA iron ore royalties anytime soon. Like Pocock and friends, Hanson's attention has been solely focused on the gas industry of late, with a proposal for a new Australian sovereign fund to take a 30% stake in all future offshore products, while also picking up the cost for 30% of all development and 30% of the decommissioning costs. The capital-intensive gas industry so loved this proposal that Hanson announced it as a gas industry conference, as Pocock pointed out on Insiders. And this article was headed, "Forget gas, what about taxing gold and iron ore properly?" And that completes our readings from the website crikey.com.au. I'm Ian McMullen, and I was your reader and panel operator today. Our editor was Guillaume Vertu. This program is produced in our Adelaide studios and can be heard regularly at this time here on Vision Australia Radio, VA Radio on digital, and online at varadio.org.

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5: 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How are you this week?

0: of a degenerative eye disease, and he shares his insights of his journey to where he is now. So, Simon, you've actually known Ben for quite some time. Can you tell us a little bit about Ben's story?
1: Yes, I can. And for anyone that's really interested, we've had him on the program at least twice and talked about him nearly every other week. But Ben is someone that was across my radar for many years. We had parallel lives, and I knew people that knew him and he knew people that knew me, but I only met him relatively recently as he was working at the local city council where I live. At the time, he was working as an disability inclusion officer for a local city council here in West Australia. Ben's been involved with Blind Sports West Australia for many years. In fact, he was one of the people that helped to being one of the powerhouses in blind sports in Australia at the moment. One of the things I like about Ben is that he's a really community-minded person, both in regards to his blind community, the sports community in particular, and his local community to where he lives. And he's also a musician, so he's interested in the music community as well. And one of the things I really want to portray in this radio program and podcast is trying to create a sense of community. Now, what we're going to listen to with Ben's discussion here is about perceptions. It's about perceptions of oneself and how we think other people might be perceiving us. So it's all about internal judgments. And it's through those internal judgments that we have perceptions of the world outside of us as well. And it's this kind of concept that Ben talks about. And it's also through his lens of being a person who has eye disease that deteriorated. And like me, Ben became more vision impaired as an adult and had to adjust to that concept of, I am now vision impaired, but I'm also a young male with all those issues that young males have and the pride and the ego and so on and so forth. So let's listen to what Ben's got to say about that now, and we'll come back to you shortly to talk more about this idea and more.
2: When I was younger, I tried to hide my vision impairment. So I was diagnosed with retinitis pigmentosa. It's a degenerative condition which I was diagnosed when I was 4. And over time, you slowly lose your vision. Starts off with the night blindness, and then eventually, you know, your peripheral vision goes, your depth perception, and then your clarity or your middle vision starts to go. It gets pretty tricky to navigate and spot things coming across your path. I'm at the point now where I can't see, so no functional vision. But it's been a journey for me, so I'm just probably wanted to talk about the journey and how I kind of experienced it, and then try to get you thinking about how you present in the world and whether it's to your benefit or not. So when I was younger, as a teenager, I used to mask my vision impairment. I didn't really tell many people. People knew that I had eyesight problems, but they didn't know the extent of it. I used to, you know, you still used to play your sport, you know, basketball, ride a bike and things like that, but you kind of, you make do and you try your best to kind of fit into the mainstream activity of what's going on. But I had a general kind of, I don't know, way of masking, just whether it was going out at night, getting on the drink and things like that, blaming it on being drunk or being something else. So I never really talked about the vision impairment. So I used to hide it. I hated using a cane, because I was worried about the whole perception about being a blind person as a young person. And I never really thought about why I did that. You know, it's a self-conscious thing. You think people will see you in a certain way. Maybe it was my perception of what I thought a blind person was and how other people viewed them, or viewed us, as me, as one of them now. So I tend to think in my younger self, I would think that, you know, there's ridicule and there's, you know, not quite the full person or whatever it was that I was afraid of, and I'm afraid of being labelled with back then.

0: I used to hide. I used to walk around with no cane. And thinking back now, it was to my detriment that I did that. And the reason I say that is because I guess circumstances arise where you are vision impaired and nobody knows. And I was avoiding having the conversation, but also expecting people to give me a fair go because I was vision impaired. Circumstances for me that arise that I look back on that kind of set you up in situations where you're either standing out unintendedly, where you didn't want to be this person that stands out and looked at and possibly ridiculed by hiding your vision impairment, to becoming that person that is with that non-intention of doing so. So for instance, I remember going to work. I used to work in the city and I'd catch the bus up to the city and, I'd walk into the train station and those slippery when wet signs are standing there and I'd race in because I think I'm going to miss the train and I didn't see this sign and I've totally kicked it for like, I think I kicked it literally 15 metres in front of me in the air with such power. And it just crashed in front of me, like, and everyone just stopped and turned around and thought, oh, God, this guy's a loony. And all the security came and they're starting to talk to me. What's going on? What's your problem? Blah, blah, blah, blah, blah. And it turned into this situation, you know. And all it was is because I didn't have a cane and I'm walking through and it looks like I'm frustrated and angry that some idiot would put a sign right in the walkway. But to them, it looks like I'm an aggro person who's just had enough of something and I've kicked the sign in intentionally. And the circumstances leads me to having to explain myself where if I had a cane, some of that explanation happens automatically.
1: Some interesting insights there. Now, Simon, can you tell us a bit about your initial reactions to becoming vision impaired? And did you have similar feelings to what Ben's been talking about just there now? How's your experience been?
2: Well, yes, Andrew. The reason I chose to use this great discussion from Ben Roan here is because the examples that Ben is talking about and the experiences that Ben is talking about are pretty much exactly the same as what I experienced. And from discussions I've had with other people, a very similar experience to lots of other people. And I think that was the motivation to why Ben created this discussion in the first place. So I became vision impaired at the age of 18 in 1983. And obviously it was traumatic and dramatic experience. Unlike Ben, I had a very positive perception of people who are blind or vision impaired because my eye condition is hereditary and my cousins have the same eye condition. So I was familiar with people who are blind and who are vision impaired. That didn't make my transition any easier. In some ways, it made it a little bit more difficult because I had something to live up to. In other words, these guys are blind, these guys are vision impaired. My perceptions of the blind people I met before I became blind myself was they're getting on with life, they're positive, they're interacting. How can I live up to that? So it's a slightly different angle, but similar outcome. As I said, I was 18 when I became vision impaired, and I'm lucky that my eye condition has remained stable ever since. And I can move around quite capably without the use of any mobility assistance like a white cane or a dog, or most of the time without the assistance of other people. But throughout my early 20s, as I was still adjusting to this new life of being a vision impaired person, I went through very similar situations like Ben. I did not want to discuss my vision impairment. I didn't want to acknowledge it. I didn't want to figure out how to adapt. I tripped over things. I fell over things. I did things that were embarrassing to myself, and therefore I thought I was making a fool of myself. But like a lot of people, my main issue was, especially as a young man, was to get over my own pride, my own ego, and my own stubbornness to not expose the vulnerabilities that I was experiencing I've since learned that by expressing vulnerabilities, you can also be expressing strength. I also learned a few years into my vision impairment journey, to use that term, I had to find ways of asking for help and assistance that were okay for me within my parameters of being an egotistical, proud young man. And they were terms like, "Hi, I've got bad eyesight. Can you please help me?" Sometimes now I still say similar things, but I might preface it by saying sorry, because people seem to find it easier. So I might say, "Sorry, I can't see very well. Can you tell me what this bus is, please?" And then they'll tell me. However, there are times where I do decide to use a white cane for several different reasons, which I can talk about later if you like. But it shortcuts the communication. People don't need to get clarification of what am I saying. I just have the white cane there, and if it's visible to someone else, they know straight away that this means this person has a vision problem, and what he's trying to tell us is that he can't see well and he needs some assistance. So it's a very, very common problem, and it takes a while to adjust. And as Ben discusses within his talk here, it's also a matter of going through those grieving processes, and Ben talks about this. And if you have a condition that is degenerating, that transition, those grief periods can happen over and over and over again. You get used to one aspect of your life. I now have this much vision, or I have this much mobility if it's a physical impairment. And now I'm getting used to that. I've got acceptance. Oh, now I've lost a bit more. I have to grieve again, go through the whole process again. So for me, getting to that point was a bit quicker because my eyesight is stable. But it still meant a level of acceptance and being able to just proudly say, "I'm vision impaired, I need you to help me," or "I don't need you to help me in this way, but help me in this way," and learning the different techniques of asking for assistance that feels comfortable for myself and also making it comfortable for others. And it's odd that we have to consider other people's feelings in this way. Ben talks about this a lot in his discussion about how he just thought people would be nice and kind, and if he told people he needs help, they should just help him. But if people don't know why, they're reluctant to.
0: This topic is quite an interesting one, because it really hits home to how we perceive ourselves as a person with a vision impairment and how we perceive others perceive us. So I kind of wanted to really raise the topic on how others view this. And it looks like it's a process of understanding grief and learning to navigate the world as our vision changes. And these are all the little aspects of learning to deal with our vision impairment. And one of the most significant things for me was when I got my guide dog for the first time, because, you know, I didn't like using the cane, but the cane seemed to have this label for it, you know, like it was like, this is the, what is it, the conventional blind person or whatever it was, the token blind guy. You know, you look up blind guy and it's this dude with a cane, and that was the kind of thing. And in my mind, that was the thing. But a guide dog thing seemed to be somewhat different. So when I got my first guide dog, it was the moment where I couldn't hide being blind any longer. Like I couldn't separate myself. I couldn't hide amongst the crowd. I couldn't be non-seen. So being blind, you can be invisible. It can be an invisible disability depending on the circumstance. If you're sitting at a table, if you're walking around and trying to get around yourself, yeah, visible. But as soon as you kind of like are doing or partaking in things, you become an invisible person with a disability. But the guide dog is this big neon sign that says, "Hey everyone, I'm a blind person." And when I first got my guide dog, I was still dealing with this concept or perception of how people viewed me as a blind person. And getting my guide dog was a real moment of change for me personally, where I couldn't hide it anymore and I decided that this is who I am. I can't be a blind person trying to fit in as a sighted person anymore. This is my sign. This is my, my neon sign to the world to say, hello, everyone. I'm a blind person. Take it as you will, you know. And it was kind of freeing. It enabled me to just sort of get over it, as in, you know, just remove all denial and just fast forward my life to acceptance. And those who know the grieving process, you know, you're going from understanding, or, you know, the grieving process of denial, anger, frustration, all these sorts of things, and then you get to the point of acceptance. And across that journey of acceptance, you'll trigger aspects of the grieving process over and over again. Reminders that you can't do this, or reminders that this is your life, or, you know, these things you can't fully partake in like you used to. So there's constant reminders which trigger the grieving process. But that self-identity and how we perceive ourselves and blind people, for me, getting the guide dog was the fast forward button to acceptance. So now I see myself as still complete. I do see myself as, this is who I am. I can't see. I am happy to use a cane. I'm happy for people to see me with a cane. I'm happy to say, hey, I'm blind, I'm vision impaired, and I'm as visible as I can. I don't care what people think anymore. It's about how I see myself and how I partake in the world. Like if I worry about what other people do or say or think about me, I will probably isolate myself more and not take part as much as I want to. So just a quick going back to the cane thing for me. So we do work with, you know, support workers and our colleagues, friends, family and things like that. And there's often times where, yeah, you can put the cane away and just, yeah, blend in and not worry about that. But I think sometimes we've got to think about how we give others a chance to interact with us. And sometimes the cane or something to indicate that, hey, I've got a vision impairment or I'm blind, gives them a chance to activate their kindness and their willingness to support and help you engage or take part in whatever you're doing. I fully think that that is the path forward and the path that builds a more inclusive and involving life for us personally and those who want us to succeed and support us in our journey. So we've got to give our supporters and those who want to be inclusive the best chance to understand and put their helping hand forward. If they don't know what's going on or what, you know, the hidden disability part, or if they don't know that we're a person with vision impairment, how can they know when to say, hey, do you need a hand or can I help with anything? Or once you get the hang of this and understand the impacts of this, I think you'll find that your confidence in who you are and managing the vision impairment or the changes in vision impairment would be much more smoother and supportive. I think people out there want to support you and they want to help you get to where you want to go. And for me, it's been a real positive way of approaching it. And I think I just wanted to share and say my little two cents, whether it helps someone else or doesn't, that's fine. Yeah, keen to hear what you think and how you perceive others and how you perceive what other people think about blind people.
1: Listening to your and Ben's thoughts now, Simon, for me as a sighted person, it's interesting to hear those insights and considerations as part of your life's journey, if you like. But these are issues that we all need to go through and process. So depending on your approach to how you deal with these things, it can become a positive thing or a negative thing as well. And, you know, negative things can easily be internalized and leads to experiences that aren't as good as they could be.
2: That's right, Andrew. And they can become barriers with one's own life and also barriers of interacting with other people. A lot of what we're talking about here is akin to prejudice. We all have internal prejudice. We have been talking a lot about today is perceptions. So sometimes we might perceive a certain group within our community to be blah, blah, blah, or that perceive those people over there to be blah, blah, blah. And if we internalize that in ourselves, the next thing we find ourselves in that position, we still carry those prejudices within ourselves. And that takes a long time to adjust. I'll give you an example from my personal experience. I mentioned earlier how I do sometimes use a white cane, even though I don't use a long white cane for mobility. I use what's called an ID cane. And I do this to identify myself quite quickly and simply as a person with a vision impairment. So for instance, this morning on the way to work today, there's two buses that arrive at my bus stop come at exactly the same time. One goes to one place and one goes to another. The bus stops, the door opens to the bus, I've got my white cane, I ask the driver, is this the bus to Fremantle, for example? And the driver says yes or no. If it's the one I want, I get on. If it's not, I wait back and get on the next one. There is no ums and ers. There are no feelings of uncomfortableness between myself and the driver. If I didn't have the white cane, I would ask the driver, is this the bus to Fremantle? And the driver would say, the driver would probably more often than not say, oh, that's what it says on the front. Can't you read? And then I have to explain myself. I get uncomfortable. The driver gets uncomfortable. So why do that? Why make other people uncomfortable when it's not necessary? It's not easy to get to this process. As I said earlier, I'm now 60 years old. I've been vision impaired most of my life, and I've been around people who are vision impaired and blind most of my life. So I'm quite comfortable with it. But it hasn't always been the case, and it's not always the case. We fluctuate. We're humans. And one of the great things about this program that I really enjoy is that sense of community we are trying to build here. And for the short period of time that this program goes to air, we are trying to give you an insight into someone else's life so you can walk a mile, probably not a mile because it only goes for half an hour, in someone else's shoes. So that's what we're trying to show you here today, and I hope you enjoyed it. Did you enjoy it, Andrew?
1: I did, yeah. It's really interesting to have these discussions and to get insights in the lives of people that we speak to each week. It's really quite extraordinary, it's a great privilege to do it.
2: It is, and I'd really like to thank Ben once again and the people at Blind Sports West Australia. And one of the things I like to do is to highlight people in our community, not just the blind community, but the disability sector in general, the leaders within our community. And I hold Ben up to be one of the leaders in our community, and my hat goes off to him. And I'm looking forward to speaking to more leaders in our community very soon. Thanks for joining us.
1: One of the things we mentioned near the start of today's program is that Ben is a musician and a singer and a songwriter, and a very fine one at that. We thought we'd finish the program today with some of Ben's original song, Feeling Like Home. Talk to you soon.

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6: Hello, I'm Kat Scully. Welcome to Psychology Today, which is a magazine program where we hear about life, love, and everything in between. This program was recorded in the studios of Reading Radio in Brisbane for the Reading Radio Network Australia. And I'm going to start by reading an article from the magazine Psychology Today, and it's entitled The Paradox of Purpose. The idea that purpose must be grand leads to stress and feelings of inadequacy. The key is to focus on little purpose, those tiny moments in which you are most alive. Hospice patients can teach us a lot about profound wisdom and purpose. The actively dying have taught me some of the most valuable lessons about life. One takeaway, we should put purpose first and build from there. Putting purpose at the centre of our lives is not easy. People say, I've been searching for my purpose forever and I don't know what it is. I don't think I even have one. This leaves me scratching my head. Why would something so universally celebrated, the idea of having purpose, cause such frustration? Isn't purpose supposed to be a good thing? A 2019 study published in the Journal of the American Medical Association showed that having a stronger sense of purpose is associated with decreased overall mortality and a lower risk of dying from heart, circulatory, and blood disorders. Similarly, a 2021 study using data from the US Health and Retirement Study found that people with a strong sense of purpose had a 24% lower likelihood of becoming physically inactive and cut their likelihood of sleep difficulty by a full one-third relative to people who did not articulate a sense of purpose. A study involving college students found a strong positive relationship between purpose in life and happiness. Students with a greater sense of purpose reported higher levels of happiness and lower levels of depression. The message is clear. Having a sense of purpose contributes to health, happiness, and longevity. Alongside these studies, I came across other research, like one that found up to 91% of people experience what's called purpose anxiety at some point in their lives. This term describes the anxiety, frustration, and even depression that people feel when they can't figure out what their purpose is. Having purpose is linked to a longer, healthier, and happier life. However, the search for purpose can lead to stress, sadness, and a sense of inadequacy. How can purpose be both a solution and a problem? I think the reason is, in part, that as a society, we often get purpose wrong. We tend to think of it as a one monolithic concept, but in reality, it's not. Purpose can be broken down, and this distinction explains why some people feel anxious about purpose. One kind of purpose is the kind we are taught to pursue. It's big, audacious, and goal-oriented. It's about achieving monumental things, starting a billion-dollar company, becoming a world leader, or changing the course of history. While these goals are inspiring, they're also difficult to achieve. They often depend on factors outside of our control, like timing, resources, and sheer luck. Focusing solely on big and audacious purpose can lead to burnout, anxiety, and a sense of failure when the goal proves elusive. Another kind of purpose is process-oriented. We don't need to go big. We can go little. Finding joy and meaning in the day-to-day activities that light us up is what matters. Purpose need not be tied to grand outcomes or external validation. Instead, it's about doing work or engaging in activities that resonate with us personally. Things that make us feel alive in the moment. This kind of purpose is abundant, accessible, and difficult to fail at. Most of us focus exclusively on the big and audacious and completely overlook the abundant, accessible purpose. Fixating on big purpose sets us up for frustration. Lofty goals can feel unattainable. The pressure to achieve them can rob us of the joy in the journey. Little purpose allows us to find meaning in the process. It's about showing up every day and doing things that excite us, whether or not they lead to a major accomplishment. This type of purpose is sustainable, fulfilling, and less likely to cause anxiety. The paradox of purpose is that it can be both a source of immense joy and a cause of deep frustration. The key to resolving this inconsistency lies in understanding the difference between big and little purpose and learning to prioritize the latter. Purpose isn't just about achieving something monumental. It's about finding meaning in the small, everyday moments that light you up. And this has been written by Jordan Gummett, MD, who is a palliative care physician and author of The Purpose of Code. If you've just joined us, I'm Kat Scully from the Psychology Today program, recorded at Reading Radio in Brisbane for Associated Reading Radio Network stations. And this next article is from the magazine Psychology Now, and it's entitled Why We Fall for Fads. What makes a craze kick off and encourage us to compulsively spend money on the latest must-haves? What makes an adult queue up outside a shop to get their hands on an exclusive yet ugly plushy bag charm? Or carry an oversized portable cup adorned with accessories? La Boo Boo dolls and Stanley cups are fads that have sprung out of nowhere in the last few years. They're probably over by the time you read this. Such is the nature of a fad. What makes a fad rather than a trend? Trends tend to develop more slowly and reflect broader shifts in society. They are, to an extent, predictable, often driven by research, monitoring habits and preferences, over a diverse population sample. Fads, however, are unpredictable. They come out of the blue and spread like wildfire, rapid and all-consuming, before dying out after weeks, months, or occasionally years. They're driven by newness, novelty, and exclusivity. Those caught up in the craze might invest a lot of time, money, and emotional energy to keep up. How a craze catches fire. It's easy to blame social media on the growth of fads. But we had crazes long before we had easy access to the internet. Cabbage Patch Dolls, Beanie Babies, Furbies, Pogs. There was a time when these were collected obsessively by children and adults alike. Crazes started in the same way in the 70s, 80s and 90s as they do now. Mass media and celebrity endorsement. What has changed is how fast a fad can start and travel. With social media, something can go viral in days and reach millions. Influencer culture certainly helps. If a brand wants to create a fad, just make sure your products reach the right people. Social media algorithms reward popular posts with increased visibility, and so it rolls forward. Fads and crazes tend to be niche, serving a specific community, but few communities are free of them. Into books? Get one of these special edition sprayed edges for your collection, even if you already own a different copy. Love music? Here's an extremely limited edition, signed release packed with lots of extra goodies. Fashion follower? There's a hot new collab that everyone's wearing, but it's only in 10 stores, so you'd better get there quick. And that's how you turn a normal item into a craze. Scarcity. Limited runs and waiting lists create a sense of urgency that in turn fuels obsession, which in turn makes us spend money before we've even thought about whether it's something we actually want. Why do we buy into fads? Fads drive overconsumption, but there's a reason we fall for it. First is an innate desire to belong. We want to be part of a group and be able to share mutual experiences. It helps to create a sense of connection and community. We also seek value through others around us. If someone you like and respect finds something valuable, then surely it must be. We don't want to feel left out or excluded. FOMO, which is fear of missing out, kicks in. Our brains are also wired for novelty. When we see something trending, we want it. Our brain lights up at the shiny newness, and we get a rush of dopamine as a reward. However, like all short-term hits, it wears off, leaving us surrounded by stuff we don't need when the world has moved on to the next trend. Not everyone gets drawn into fads. Our upbringing can play a part in how susceptible we are as adults. If you were rewarded with material goods, you may see buying things as a way to reward yourself as an adult. Or maybe you had a parent who wanted their child to have the latest things as a way of securing their own sense of belonging, meaning you associate being up to date with crazes as a part of society. Those who had to wait patiently for birthdays or Christmas before they could get their hands on new things might find it easier to ride out a fad or craze. Certain personality types can also be more vulnerable. Someone with low self-esteem, for example, might follow fads and crazes as a way of feeling like they fit in, or they may attribute value to these things in a way that they don't value themselves. No one is saying you shouldn't follow a fad or craze. If you have the money to spare and something brings you joy, then the odd indulgence isn't harmful. Some fads are simply good fun, low cost, and ultimately harmless. But if you start to feel an obsessive need or you're consuming beyond your means, this can transition into a problem. Fads rely on our deep need for connection and belonging, but they also expose our vulnerabilities. Learning to exercise control, build awareness, and explore the why can help us better understand our motivations before jumping headfirst into the latest craze. And how to resist fad-led purchases. First, give yourself a cooling-off period. Do you immediately hit add to cart before you've really thought about what you're buying because you've seen a video online? Take a step back and give yourself a little time to think before you check out. Sometimes that immediate panic will pass and help you make a more considered choice. Next, question your motivations. Build awareness by asking yourself why you want something. Do you really want the item? Or do you want what it represents? Are you seeking a sense of connection rather than consumption? And lastly, learn the industry. Knowledge is power. Learn the marketing tactics that are commonly used on social media. Scarcity ploys are designed to make you want something instantly for fear of it selling out. And influencers are encouraged to share, share, share while being incentivized to do so. And this story was written by Julie Bassett. And this story is from Teen Breathe magazine, and it's entitled One in a Chameleon. Being yourself doesn't mean behaving the same way in every situation. It's okay to go from playful to serious or outgoing to quiet and still be authentically you. In class, you might be attentive and quiet for the teacher. At lunchtime, you could be funny and outgoing, playing games and being silly with friends. In the evening, you might chat to your parents or siblings about current events and politics, eager to express your own views and to hear theirs. It's normal for people to adjust their behaviour according to who they're with, what they're doing, and the situation they're in. People of all ages do this. But it can seem inauthentic when the dominant message seems to be about the importance of being your real self all the time. Different faces for different places. The truth is that everyone has many sides to their personality. And becoming your own person takes time. Different aspects of who you are and what's important to you will ebb and flow as you get older. The sides of yourself you choose to reveal can also be a way of trying to belong. This is a human instinct. It makes sense, for example, that you'd be more playful with friends you've known since you were little, or more expressive of opinions with trusted adults. It's natural to instinctively behave differently with different people in different situations, says counsellor Georgina Sturmer. Sometimes it's a response to a generally accepted set of social standards. It might also be a way of making others feel comfortable, as mirroring their behaviour signals that you're welcoming of who they are. Behind the mask. Hiding a part of yourself is sometimes called masking. This is something everyone does on occasion and is part of adapting to different situations. For example, it's probably best not to crack a joke in the middle of assembly. It can help, though, to ask yourself if you're adapting your behaviour to show different but true sides of yourself, or if you're doing it for other reasons. For example, are you pretending to like something when you actually have no interest in it? Or are you disguising or even denying an important aspect of your personality to hide the real you? If we're different in different circumstances, this might make it hard for us to figure out who we really are and how we want to behave, says Georgina. Maybe we're trying too hard to behave in a way that simply feels unnatural. We internalize a message that there's something wrong with our authentic self and our actions and opinions. This can lead to problems with our confidence and self-esteem. Protective barrier. If you feel you're masking aspects of your behaviour too often or for too long, it can be a sign that other factors are at play, especially if it makes you feel tired or lonely. It could be, for example, that pretending is protecting you from worries about being disliked or embarrassed. For some people, particularly those with autism or attention deficit hyperactivity disorder, which is ADHD, masking can also be a way of trying to cope in situations where they feel their natural way of being won't be accepted. If this is the case for you, try to talk to a trusted adult. There are also ways to manage friendships if you're neurodivergent. Being aware. Whatever the reason for reaching for the mask, Georgina says to take note when you feel it going on and explore your thoughts when you take it off. When we show honesty and vulnerability, it's easier to build connections. This means that it can be easier to build friendships if we're not busy masking our true selves. It's natural to have different aspects of your personality, and it's okay not to share them all with everyone, as long as you have friends or family members who love and welcome your whole self. And when you realize it's okay to have all these different sides, you can celebrate them and enjoy being a chameleon. Different angles. Here are four reasons it can be helpful to embrace your many different sides. The first, social sensitivity. Reading and responding to social cues is challenging, especially for those who are neurodivergent. But noticing the behaviour of others, and if appropriate, adapting yours accordingly, illustrates awareness of people's feelings. Next, broader friendships. It helps you get along with different people, as you realise it's possible to have common interests with those who might not immediately seem to be aligned with you. Next, greater self-awareness. Taking part in the after-school debating society, for example, will help you to develop your ability to talk about serious topics, while playing with friends or siblings allows you to be creative and have fun. You'll get to know yourself from different angles. And lastly, deeper appreciation of others. If you show your quirkier side to trusted friends and loved ones, they'll be encouraged to do the same. That way, you'll be able to share and celebrate sides of each other that not everyone else gets to see. Did you know? Chameleons are tree-dwelling lizards known for their ability to change their colour, depending on factors like their environment and mood. Their skin cells contain reflective crystals, which may be close together when the lizard is relaxed, reflecting short light wavelengths like blue. When excited or stressed, the crystals move apart and form a looser structure that reflects longer wavelengths like red and yellow. If you're struggling with masking, you can find more support and help at the website kidshelpline.com.au. You have been listening to Psychology Today, which will return at the same time next week. I'm Kath Scully, and I would like to thank my producer, Paul Price. Thanks so much for listening.

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On Vision Australia Radio, welcome to True Crime Stories with me, Gwen Phillips. This program may contain graphic descriptions of violence. Listener discretion is therefore always advised. And some of the stories that I am reading for you today come from Jamie King's little book called Scams and Swindlers. And he divides the book into a variety of scams and swindlers under confidence trickery, romance fraud, and we've heard quite a lot of that of late, especially through online issues, imposters, forgery, investment fraud, and swindlers. So now I'm going to read a story under the imposters section, and it's headed Completely Nuts. A quack has two meanings: the sound a duck makes and someone who pretends to that they have medical skills.

chiropractic medicine and surgery, a for-profit school where academic standards and teaching practices were not high. He went back to working as a telegrapher, working nights to try to make things meet, but his debts kept increasing. In 1911, Brinkley left Chicago and unpaid tuition fees behind and moved to North Carolina to rejoin his wife, who had left them not for the first time, and returned there. He started offering his services as an undergraduate physician, but nothing much came of it. He resolved to rejuvenate his dreams of becoming a doctor and left for Missouri, where he bought a diploma from the Eclectic Medical University in Kansas City. Not recognized by the Missouri State Board of Health, this university was a diploma mill where qualifications were sold without any rigorous academic achievements necessary. In 1913, Brinkley set up a business in Greenville, South Carolina, with a man calling himself Dr. Burke. His real name was James Crawford. Brinkley and Crawford took their business inspiration from a Dr. Burke who had run a practice dealing with sexual diseases in Tennessee, despite not having a medical qualification. The two Greenville electromedic doctors offered their services to men worried about their virility. For $25 a time, the men would receive an injection of colored water. After a short period, the two doctors left town and unpaid bills behind. Brinkley's wife had also left him for the final time, permanently giving up on him and his desire to pursue a medical career. After a move to Memphis, Brinkley became a bigamist, marrying Minnie Jones, the daughter of a local doctor. On his honeymoon, he was arrested for impersonating a doctor and not paying his bills in Greenville. His partner in crime, Crawford, paid the fines, and soon Brinkley was on his way again, this time to Arkansas. There he took over a doctor's office and made enough money to pay his outstanding fees for Bennett Medical College. Off again, Brinkley, Minnie, and their son moved to Kansas City, where he re-enrolled at the Eclectic Medical University to finish the education he had started at Bennett. He graduated in 1915. After a very brief period of service in the First World War, he was discharged for collapsing with exhaustion. Brinkley began working as a doctor in Milford, Kansas. He treated patients during the Spanish influenza pandemic, but then hit on the idea that was to make his name and fortune. An elderly patient came to see him regarding a problem he had with his virility. When Brinkley told him that when working at a meat packing plant, he discovered that the goat was a healthy animal resistant to human diseases. The patient, who was a farmer, suggested that the solution would be to have a pair of goat testicles implanted next to his own. Brinkley, who at first repulsed by the idea, changed his mind, and the procedure took place, the first one of many, at $150 a pop. The farmer was pleased with the results and word spread. Unsurprisingly, there was no scientific evidence behind the implants, which were also performed on women, placing goat ovaries near the human ones, and there were risks of infection. Brinkley was said to be often inebriated when operating and sterilization was at a minimum. An unknown number of patients died. When one of his patients gave birth to a boy, Brinkley seized on the opportunity and used it for advertising, claiming success for the first goat gland baby. It wasn't just reproduction that was offered. The operations were said to treat dementia and cancerous tumors. With the increased public attention came scrutiny from the medical profession. One of those interested was Dr. Morris Fishbane. In 1922, Brinkley was invited by Harry Chandler, the owner of the Los Angeles Times, to perform one of the transplant operations on him. When the operation was a success, Chandler gave the surgeon press exposure that brought him new clients, including movie stars. It also brought him more investigation from Dr. Fishbane, who tested

testified against Brinkley and his unreliable CV at the Medical Board of California when he applied for a medical license. Looking for another outlet for marketing his services, Brinkley set up his own radio station in 1923. He combined medical advice with playing music and gospel services, using the KFKB, Kansas First, Kansas Best station. Brinkley started offering patients treatments available from pharmacies that formed part of the Brinkley Pharmaceutical Association. Listeners to the radio broadcasts were given numbers that identified certain prescriptions, which could be supplied only from pharmacies that were part of the association. They saw their income increase substantially as a result, as the price for the medicines was inflated, and the pharmacy kept some of the profit, while the rest was Brinkley's. He was making around $14,000 a week from this line of business. These profits gave Brinkley the money to pay for improved infrastructure in Milford, as well as sponsoring a baseball team, the Brinkley Goats. With Diploma Mills came under suspicion, indictments were issued for some doctors who had received their degrees from them. Brinkley was one of them, but the Kansas governor refused to extradite him to California as he was too profitable for the state. When patients started reporting feeling unwell to their own doctors, the American Medical Association was called in, but was unable to stop Brinkley. However, the Kansas Medical Board could, rescinding his medical license in 1930, calling his actions organized charlatanism. Brinkley wasn't finished. He campaigned to become state governor so that he could appoint friendly members of the medical board who could reinstate his license to practice medicine and print money. He stood three times, but lost all of them. When Brinkley's radio station was shut down after complaints it wasn't acting in the public's interest, he started broadcasting from over the border via a powerful radio transmitter in Mexico, so powerful listeners in Canada could hear his broadcasts. The Mexican authorities were happy to assist Brinkley as it brought them revenue. Based in Texas, Brinkley still performed transplant operations among other procedures. Patients were given injections of Formula 120, which turned out to be colored water. His vast earnings, thought to be in the region of millions of dollars a year, through selling radio adverts and his own medical work, gave him the money to live a luxurious life in a Texan mansion with a garage filled with Cadillacs. Dr. Fishbane had not given up. Now editor of the Journal of the American Medical Association, in 1938 he published an article titled Modern Medical Charlatans, where Brinkley's ethics and the medical effectiveness of his goat testicle transplants were questioned. Brinkley sued the author for libel, claiming $250,000 in damages, but the damage was to be far more substantial. Brinkley lost, being called a charlatan and a quack. Subsequent lawsuits for malpractice and investigations by the Internal Revenue Service cleaned him out. By 1941, he was bankrupt. The U.S. Post Office pursued him on charges of using the mail to send out misleading advertisements. But he never faced them in court, dying in 1942 of heart failure. One of the claims sent out to potential customers was that Brinkley's treatments would enable them to live to be 100. Brinkley died aged 56. So a lot of gullible people around at that time, especially with these implants, which almost is laughable, but people taken advantage of. And, you know, it still goes on today, really. People sometimes are just so gullible, or possibly, I suppose, so desperate. Anyhow, I shall carry on with some more stories from this little book after the break. On Vision Australia Radio, you're listening to True Crime Stories, and the next story is headed Roger Over and Out.
Roger Charles Doty Tichborne was born in 1829, the eldest son of wealthy parents James, the 10th Baronet of Tichborne, and Henriette Tichborne. They owned large tracts of land in Hampshire in England. Roger fell in love with his first cousin, Catherine Doherty, but her father was against any marriage. He laid a condition that if they were still in love after 3 years, then he would allow them to wed. Roger went abroad to see the world and forget about the situation. He travelled around South America before, in 1854, boarding a ship sailing to New York. The ship never made it, going down in a storm. All on board were lost. Roger's father was heartbroken by the loss and died in 1862. Roger was officially declared dead in 1857. Despite this, his mother refused to believe her son was gone, her belief backed by a clairvoyant. She began a search, placing notices in newspapers in Australia and South America, stating that a handsome reward would be paid for information on her son's whereabouts. He was described as of a delicate constitution, rather tall with very light brown hair and blue eyes. It was thought that some survivors from the sunken ship might have been taken to Australia. In 1865, an illiterate butcher called Arthur Orton, living in Wagga Wagga in Australia, heard about the case. Orton had fled England to evade creditors and in Australia was going under the name Thomas Castro. Orton had previously spent time in South America when employed as a sailor, something that would have an effect on his case. He was unable to fully read the newspaper, but had it explained to him. He decided to act. He told a lawyer called William Gibbs that he was the missing baronet. As evidence, he produced a pipe with the initials RCT engraved on it. This was proof enough for Gibbs, who wrote to the real Roger's mother with the news of her son had been found. She was overjoyed and urged him to come home. Orton first went to Sydney, where his claim passed the first hurdle, when he was interviewed by Francis Turville, the governor's private secretary. Turville thought, because he didn't appear to be putting any effort into convincing anyone he was an English aristocrat, that he must be one. He did think him a bit dirty and his English wasn't that polished. The second hurdle was meeting a Tichborne family servant, who let Henriette know that this man was her missing son. The way was clear for Orton to sail to England. While some thought he was Roger, others did not, and saw through him immediately. A village blacksmith living near to the family home said, "If you are Sir Roger, you've changed from a racehorse to a cart horse." Orton weighed 280 pounds, much more than the slim gentleman who'd left a decade before. Orton had dark and wavy hair. He was too old, too uncouth, couldn't speak French, and crucially, didn't have a tattoo on his arm, unlike the missing heir. There was one person to whom the veracity of Orton's claims meant the most, Henriette. The two met in Paris, and despite suspicious requests from Orton, such as wanting the room to be kept unlit and covering his face with a handkerchief, she took the man in front of her to be her son. Henry granted him £1,000 annual allowance, but he wanted more. Orton went to England to stake his claim for the family estate and title. Vincent Gosford was a friend of the real Roger and had been given a copy of a letter Roger wrote to his intended wife before departing England. When Gosford mentioned the letter to the impostor, Orton was completely ignorant of it. He also failed to recognise his long-lost love, Catherine. Determined to produce sufficient evidence, the Tichborne claimant travelled to South America to prove that as Roger he had been to certain places. The plan backfired as those he spoke to didn't know of any Roger Tichborne, but did recall an Arthur Orton. Castro explained this away by saying that he had known Orton when they were cattle ranchers together, and they sometimes exchanged names to avoid detection after some possibly criminal activity carried out together. In May 1871, a legal hearing began to determine Orton's claim. His case fell apart on a number of points. As well as the missing tattoo, there were questions about why he could no longer play chess or read music.
At one point, he made the shocking assertion that before he left England, Catherine and he were lovers. She vehemently denied such a slur on her character. The 103-day hearing ended with Orton not getting the keys to the manor house. He was, beyond doubt, an imposter. Instead, after another marathon trial lasting 188 days due to 450 witnesses being called, he was locked up for 14 years for perjury. In his sentencing remarks, Mr. Justice Mellor said about Orton's aspersions on Catherine's character, "No more foul or deliberate falsehood was ever heard in a court of justice." These trials caught the imagination of the public, with a split among the population emerging. The working class hoped for a win for Orton, and while the upper class wished to see him defeated. When released in 1884, Orton sold his story to a newspaper and admitted he wasn't Sir Roger Tichborne. However, he went back on this and insisted he was the once missing aristocrat. When he died in 1898, he was buried in a coffin with a card bearing Sir Roger's full name. Wow. But when someone looks so different, they really are desperate, I should imagine, to fool other people. And now to a story about a forgery, Delory Loads of Cash. Georgia Delory began working as a temp at investment bank Goldman Sachs in 1998. With husband Tony, she tried running a sandwich bar, but the business failed. She proved to be an efficient and competent secretary at the bank and was made a full-time PA to Jennifer Moses, a managing director. In the post, Delory organised trips and meetings, and not just for her boss. She also assisted Moses' husband, Ron Bella, a partner in the firm. PAs were expected to go beyond the day-to-day functions required for their boss and take on extra tasks for their private lives. Delory organised Moses' 40th birthday celebrations in Rome. As part of the job, Delory was told by co-workers that you could sign checks for her boss's private business, such as paying bills. With executives often travelling abroad, this would be the only way of settling payments. One day, Delory had the notion to try writing a check to herself for £4,000 and signing her boss's name. No one noticed, so she kept doing it. She went on to take £1.1 million from Moses and Bella. Money went on cars, jewellery and designer clothes from Louis Vuitton and Chanel. Expensive holidays were had abroad, including a first-class trip to see Lennox Lewis's box Mike Tyson in the US. She also gave money to friends, family and charities. Delory's annual salary was £38,000 or $76,000 Australian, but no one at the company seemed to notice her new expensive jewellery and clothes. She told her family she was working on mergers and acquisitions, thus earning a high salary. When Moses left the company in 2001, Delory began working for Goldman Sachs' partner, Scott Mead. She took money from him too, forging his signature on transfer authorizations from his investment account to move large amounts to accounts she'd set up in Cyprus. One transfer was for £2.25 million. That is about $4.5 million Australian dollars. In 2002, she was aiming to quit the bank and move to Cyprus with her husband Tony and their child. She had bought a villa for the family and had ordered a £150,000 speedboat for Tony, an Aston Martin V12 Vanquish worth £175,000 was also on its way. However, her best-laid plans were about to come undone. Mead was going to give a six-figure donation to his alma mater, Harvard University. He asked Delory for a statement, but she didn't produce it. Mead then contacted the bank, and when they told him the transfers to the Bank of Cyprus, he realised he had been scammed. The police were called. Investigations found that Delory had stolen £3.3 million from him. Going to court, Delory would be warmly greeted by passengers on the London Underground who felt she was a Robin Hood-type character, getting one over those earning astronomical sums at the big banks.
She said she had received over 700 letters in support. In her 16-week-long trial in 2004, Delory claimed she was permitted to take money for her indispensable services, including covering up an affair, but this was strongly denied by victims. The judge called Delory duplicitous, deceitful, and thoroughly dishonest. She had gained sympathy from her employers by claiming she had terminal cancer despite her having no such illness. She was convicted on 20 counts of fraud, 16 for obtaining a money transfer by deception, and 4 for forgery, resulting in a sentence of 7 years behind bars. She served 3.5. Her husband and mother, a general practice doctor called Devi Shashow, were also convicted on money laundering charges. Shashow had benefited from her daughter's crimes by having her house's mortgage paid off and buying a property in Cyprus. She was given a suspended prison sentence. Tony spent 6 months in prison. Delory and Tony later divorced. And dubbed the Picasso of con martyrs by Mead, Delory admitted after she was released, "I've got an illness only diamonds can cure." And quite often, when bad things happen with relationships, they often fall apart, as this one did. But I love that line, "I've got an illness only diamonds can cure." I would say. And now to a story from the New Idea Crime section. It's a Western Australia cold case and asking if anyone can find Lisa's killer. Police hope new evidence will finally solve the 45-year mystery. To those who knew her, Lisa Mott was a sociable, happy 12-year-old who loved playing basketball and the clarinet and spending time with friends. Very thoughtful and with a lovely nature, she always smiled, her mother, Marion Flower, recalled. She was just a lovely kid. Sadly, Marion, now 82, never saw her little girl grow up. At around 9 p.m. on October the 30th, 1980, Lisa disappeared from her home of the town of Collie, located about 200 kilometres south of Perth in Western Australia. Lisa vanished while walking home after playing basketball with friends in the town centre and has never been seen again. With local police baffled, what happened to Lisa that fateful night has become one of the state's most enduring mysteries. "I went into shock and I ended up in the Collie Hospital in the middle of the night," Marion told Western Australia's Police Cold Case Western Australia podcast. "I was screaming and I could not stop myself." 4 decades on, police are convinced Lisa was murdered. They are pinning their hopes on locating the owner of a yellow 1970s Holden HQ panel van with no number plates, which was found in bushland near Collie in 1996. Back then, officers ruled it out as long being connected to Lisa's disappearance. However, cold case detectives now think otherwise. 2 days after Lisa vanished, one of her friends, Susan McMullen, told police she'd seen Lisa walking home on October the 30th before getting into a yellow panel van. She'd been with Lisa just minutes before she vanished. "She just stopped and turned around like as if someone called her," Susan also shared on the podcast. "She walked back towards the panel van and I don't know if she got dragged in or she jumped in and then the van drove off." Susan, who was 10 years old at the time, hadn't realised her friend was in danger until she saw a TV report that she was missing. She said she jumped up and down and told her mother. Police investigated the owners of hundreds of panel vans, but all leads came to nothing. And then in 2004, another Collie local told police that he too had seen Lisa getting into a yellow panel van that night. Somewhat suspicious, he jotted down the vehicle's number plate, but he never gave police those vital details, mistakenly believing detectives already knew who they were searching for. By the time he came forward 24 years later, he'd lost the information. "It's a missed opportunity, but it does point out that any information is relevant," Detective Sergeant Greg Dowding said. In late 2024, cold case detectives set up a mobile police van in Collie and urged people with any knowledge about the abandoned yellow van to come forward.
Detective Sergeant Dowding says the response so far has been amazing, with more than 100 pieces of new information received. It comes as no surprise that the Western Australian community is so eager to help. It's every parent's worst nightmare to lose a child and spend decades without any explanation, he said. They've never forgotten Lisa, and they've never forgotten the family. For Lisa's loved ones, they cling to the hope that they will finally receive answers. My only hope is that after all this time that somebody is still alive that might know something, Marion said. If you are still out there, Lisa, somewhere, I still love you. I still love you to bits. Lisa's sister Bernadette also told the podcast, I just want to find my sister. I just want somebody to say, this is where she is, or this is where her remains are, so we can actually start to heal. There was a $1 million reward for anyone with information leading to the arrest of Lisa's killer. And that completes True Crime Stories with me, Gwen Phillips. This program is produced in our Adelaide studios and can be heard regularly at this time here on Vision Australia Radio, VA Radio on digital, and online at varadio.org.

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Welcome to Readings from Choice magazine, recorded in the studios of 1RPH for the RPH Network. Hello everyone, I'm Penny Lee and thank you for joining me today for Readings from Choice magazine. We're continuing with the May edition and today we're going to be looking at Fuel for Thought, How to Save at the Pump in a Cost Crisis. And then I'm going to look at another article on elder financial abuse, Leadership's Lacking from the Banking System. So let's start today from page 22, Fuel for Thought. With petrol prices skyrocketing, Liam Kennedy has some timely tips for saving at the pump. And he says, even before Australia's latest petrol price panic, the cost of filling up our cars was driving a lot of financial stress. In a Consumer Pulse survey of households that we conducted last June, 76% said they were concerned about the cost of fuel. Now, prices have jumped above normal levels as turmoil in the Middle East threatens supply and Aussie motorists rush to fill up. Motoring groups have accused some fuel retailers of profiteering, saying their prices are much higher than they should be, and have urged consumers to shop around, noting that some outlets are still keeping prices competitive. But filling up at a fair price is only part of the equation. You can put off your next servo stop a bit longer and save even more money by considering how you drive and caring for your car. Read on for our tips on how to save on fuel. Firstly, number one, think about how you drive. Are you guilty of being a little heavy-footed on the accelerator? Easing back on the pedals is just one of a range of practices that you can adopt to save on fuel. Changing your driving style is one of the most effective ways to improve your car's fuel economy, says Alex Forrest, Vehicles and Fuels Manager at Western Australia's Royal Automobile Club. Think of the accelerator as a tap. The more you press it down, the more fuel you'll send to the engine to be burnt, he adds. Relax a bit as you drive, advises Dr. Ian Jeffries, Principal Economic and Affordability Specialist at the Royal Automobile Club of Queensland, the RACQ. Smooth out the drive and drive steadily, avoiding any harsh acceleration or hard braking. It also pays to avoid driving at times when traffic is congested. Cars tend to use more fuel when moving in a stop-start fashion, such as in bumper-to-bumper traffic. Once you've reached your destination, it's a good idea to shut the engine off, even if you're only stopping for a short time. Modern cars don't need to be warmed up. It just wastes fuel, says James Williams, the head of policy at the Royal Automobile Club of Victoria, the RACV. By having the engine switched off, even for a short period, you will save more fuel than is lost in restarting the engine, and the increased wear and tear from this is negligible. There's also a careful but beneficial balance that you can strike between running the air conditioning and rolling down windows that could leave more in your wallet. Running a car aircon causes it to work harder and use more fuel. So if you want to cool off, it's usually better to crack a window instead. But when a car's travelling at 80 kilometres per hour or more, the aerodynamic drag caused by an open window will cause more stress on the engine than running the air conditioning, leading to less juice in the tank. Manual versus automatic. When we asked Choice members for tips to save on fuel, some recommended driving a manual, suggesting automatic cars were less economical. This is true of older vehicles, such as those from the 1980s, 90s and early 2000s, which had less advanced automatic transmissions that sapped more of the engine's power, says Alex Forrest. The availability now of more modern auto transmission designs, such as dual clutch and continuously variable transmissions, have helped automatic vehicles become much more efficient. Ian Jeffries agrees that manual cars don't automatically take the title of the most economical vehicles, but argues it can be easier to drive more efficiently with your hand on the gear stick. In a manual car, it's very clear which gear you're in and you are in control, he says. You want to be getting into as high a gear as possible to save fuel. Now, number two,
On top of the general maintenance, there are several specific tips that can pay dividends at the Bowser. One is to unload unnecessary items from your car. The NRMA found loading a vehicle to its maximum rated weight will lead to it using 24% more fuel. If you're a golfer or scuba diver, get your gear out of the boot. Put it in the garage, advises Peter Cowrie, a spokesperson for the New South Wales-based motorist group. The NRMA also found keeping your car's tyres inflated at the right pressure will reduce rolling resistance and fuel consumption by around 2%. You can usually find the recommended pressure for your tyres written on the driver's door jamb or in your owner's manual. Ian Jeffries says removing any car add-ons when you don't need them will also reduce resistance. If you don't need the roof racks, take them off, he advises. These sorts of things will increase drag and increase your fuel uses. And the third tip to save on fuel, number three, fuel apps and websites. Browsing your local Bowsers before filling up is a great way to avoid spending more than you have to, as prices can vary hugely, even between outlets in the same town or suburb. Using the New South Wales Fuel Check platform, Choice found a difference of over 20 cents per litre in the cost of unleaded 91 petrol on the same day between two Sydney service stations, 7 minutes drive apart. So shop around to find the cheapest deal using one of the various apps and websites that let you compare prices at retailers near you. And here's a Choice tip. Independent service stations tend to be cheaper than major chains, although this advice may not apply in times of unusual price volatility and supply concerns. And fuel comparison tools, there are over 40 free fuel price apps and websites operating in Australia with different platforms servicing different parts of the country. So wherever you are, there should be an app or website that will let you compare the going rates for different fuel types near you. And there's a box of information on this page, which I'll read shortly, which is how to compare fuel prices in each state and territory. In most states and territories, these comparison services draw their prices from a government database that retailers are required to report to. We've previously found these services to be most accurate. Some states and territories with databases also have their own government-run apps or websites. Others have a list of third-party apps or websites that receive data from their respective fuel reporting schemes. Some other non-government apps use crowdsourced data, so you're relying on other motorists to update the price information being displayed. Now, I'll go over to this box here on page 24, how to compare fuel prices in each state and territory. Firstly, New South Wales has a government-run database, app and website, and it is fuelcheck, one word, fuelcheck.newsouthwales.gov.au/app. Third-party services are also available. 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And there are also third-party services available in WA. For the Northern Territory, there's a government-run database and website, which is myfuelnt,
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South Australia, a government-run database and a list of third-party apps that display this data. And that's cbs.sa.gov.au/sections/cbadvice/fuel pricing-apps-and-websites. In Queensland, there is a government-run database and data is provided to third-party apps and websites, including RACQ, Petrol Spy, Motor Mouth, and Fuel Radar. My goodness, that's quite detailed. Now, let's go on to the fourth tip on how to save fuel. Number four, get to know your city's price cycle. Outside of times of unusual price volatility, petrol prices go up and down in a relatively predictable pattern in Australia's largest cities: Sydney, Melbourne, Brisbane, Adelaide, and Perth. Similar sequences have also been observed in some neighbouring regional areas. This is the petrol price cycle. Diesel prices tend not to move in this way, and it can make a big difference on how you pay at the pump. If you're in one of the largest, well, the five largest capitals, you can observe your city's cycle by checking the ACCC's petrol price cycle page at acccc.gov.au/consumers/petrol-and-fuel/petrol-prices-cycles in the five largest cities. The consumer regulator updates this resource three times a week, telling you where your city's cycle is up to and providing buying advice. The petrol price cycle can either help you save money on fuel or leave you absolutely exposed if you fill up at the wrong point, explains Peter Cowrey from the NRMA. If you live in a city with a petrol price cycle, you can save by filling up towards the end of the cheap or lower part of the cycle. Ian Jeffries says this is the time to be comparing local prices. It's in the cheap phase, moving into the price hike phase, where the best deals can be found, says Jeffries. You really want to be watching the cycle in your city and making sure that when you're moving into the price hike phase, you've got a full tank of fuel. You can sign up for alerts to let you know when it's a good time in your area to buy fuel via most price apps and websites. And the fifth tip on how to save on fuel, consider a more efficient vehicle. Well, yes. Switching to a vehicle with better fuel economy is an obvious way to spend less on refills, but going all the way to an electric or hybrid car can cut down on these costs substantially, if not completely. The RACV recommends this not just as a solution to fuel-induced hits to your hip pocket, but also other ongoing outlays, as EVs typically have lower maintenance costs than petrol or diesel vehicles. For info on how to choose the best electric, hybrid, or just more fuel-efficient vehicle, check out our eco-friendly car buying guide. 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If you do decide an EV is for you, you'll be able to compare models with our electric vehicle review, which I read on last week's program of Choice magazine, and it's on page 67 of this May issue of Choice. And there you can see which are the quickest to charge, have the longest range, and are the cheapest to run. Once you're running on battery power, you can employ the same tips for saving fuel, such as careful driving and removing unnecessary items from your car to conserve your new vehicle's battery. And there is a box on this page as well, which is, why do we have petrol price cycles? That's a good question.
When in operation, the petrol price cycle doesn't mirror changes in wholesale costs, but is driven by retailer strategies in bigger cities. Retailers seem to adopt these practices in districts where they're competing against lots of other service stations and want to get a competitive edge. In these areas, the prices that you pay at the bowser at the bottom of the cycle tends to be close to the wholesale price and can even be below the average costs borne by the retailer to supply the petrol. This means the price cycle can deliver good deals to consumers buying at the right time, especially compared to regional areas where petrol prices are usually higher and more heavily influenced by international factors. But it also means retailers' margins get squeezed, so they'll start to raise the price after a period of time. This increase happens more slowly in the areas where with the most retailers, where businesses are cautious about raising prices too quickly and being undercut by the rest of the market. Prices will rise to a certain point until some retailers start cutting them again to gain an edge on the competition and attract more customers. Desire to compete leads other retailers to follow suit until the bowser price falls back closer to the wholesale rate, which is back to the beginning of the cycle, where they will stay until retailers start looking for higher margins again. While petrol price cycles in Perth and Adelaide are shorter, 1 and 2 weeks respectively, it usually takes around 5 weeks for prices in Sydney, Melbourne and Brisbane to go from their low point to a high and back again. Gosh, it all seems very confusing. And that concludes the article on fuel prices. It's called Fuel for Thought. With petrol prices skyrocketing, Liam Kennedy has some timely tips for saving at the pump. And these are the need-to-know points from this article by Liam Kennedy. Firstly, fuel costs can change suddenly, but there are ways you can save when prices are high. Second point, making changes to how you drive and the way you use and care for your car can help you spend less at the pump. And the final point, shopping around for the lowest prices, paying attention to cost cycles, and considering a more efficient vehicle are also ways to save. Right, so that's Fuel for Thought from page 22 of the May issue of Choice. And thank you for joining us today. I'm Penny Lee. I'm reading from Choice magazine, and we're recording this program in the studios of 1RPH in Canberra for the Radio Reading Network. And now, as promised, we're going to look at elder abuse and banking. This article, which is on page 29 of the May issue of Choice, is called Banking Bad. A parliamentary inquiry finds that most banks aren't doing their part to stop financial elder abuse. And this report is by Andy Cole Morgan, who says, financial elder abuse is a major problem in Australia. Most of the perpetrators are the grown children of the victims. The Banking Code of Practice confers a duty on banks to be on the lookout for signs of financial elder abuse. For instance, when a child of an elderly person asks them to act as guarantor for a loan and legal advice is not obtained, the code requires that the guarantee document is signed by the parent without the child present. The guarantor is also asked to consider what they're getting into for 3 days before the agreement is signed. The Australian Banking Association, the ABA, the peak industry body representing banks, writes and publishes the code and has also instructed its members that they have a critical role to play in preventing financial abuse through power of attorney arrangements, where children take control of their parents' financial assets. These legal instruments are all too easily weaponised against the parents who sign off on them. But the problem with the Banking Code of Practice is that it's strictly voluntary. The ABA encourages members, which includes all major banks and most smaller ones, to follow it. But there is no real punishment for those that don't. And on page 30, elder financial abuse costing billions.
Financial elder abuse can range from using a parent's credit card for personal expenses to taking control of their home through psychological coercion, with many other examples in between. The most common form is when the perpetrator, usually the victim's child, pressures the older person into loaning them or giving them money or into signing over a home or other significant asset. Another form of financial abuse might be when an adult child doesn't honour an agreement to contribute to rent, food or aged care expenses. According to a 2021 study conducted by the federal government's Australian Institute of Family Studies, men and women over 65 experience financial abuse in roughly equal measure. It affects about 2% of this age group. The study found that this translated to between 67,500 and 100,100 senior Australians having experienced some form of financial abuse in the 6 months prior to the reporting period. A large-scale 2024 parliamentary inquiry into financial elder abuse found that banks should be on the forefront of preventing it. Its final report estimated that the social and financial costs run to several billion dollars every year. And financial elder abuse is a growing problem. The latest Australian Bureau of Statistics numbers indicate there were 4.4 million Australians aged 65 or older as of 2022, a number that's expected to more than double by mid-century. In June 2024, Australia's Age Discrimination Commissioner, Robert Fitzgerald, warned that lawmakers should take a fresher look at power of attorney arrangements. With the largest intergenerational wealth transfer in Australia expected to take place in the coming decades, urgent reform to enduring power of attorney laws is needed to prevent the financial abuse of older persons and make it easier for people to be educated about their rights and responsibilities under these documents, Fitzgerald said. Poor code compliance. The banking code of practice may be voluntary, but once a bank signs up to it, they're technically, but not legally, obligated to comply. The lack of legal enforcement is a critical factor. In February this year, the body tasked with making sure banks follow the code, the Banking Code Compliance Committee, the BCCC, reported that only 23 of 88 banks it reviewed have adequate information about financial elder abuse online or a dedicated web page. Financial elder abuse frequently occurs out of sight, and many cases go unreported because people may feel ashamed, fearful, or may not even realise it is happening, says BCCC Chair Ian Govey. Clear, accessible information on the issue matters. It can help customers, carers, and the wider community understand risks, recognise concerns, and know where to seek help. The customer-owned Banking Code Compliance Committee, the COBCCC, also took part in the review since its code of practice also calls for banks to be vigilant for signs of abuse. Chair Danielle Press says financial elder abuse is complex and older Australians deserve meaningful protections that uphold their dignity and rights. She also called for information and guidance to be supported by robust internal systems, staff training, and procedures that enable banks to actively identify, prevent, and respond to abuse. No banks named and shamed. But neither committee recommended banks be held accountable following the report. Instead, they encouraged all banks to reflect on their current practices and consider ways to strengthen the protection and support that they offer to older customers experiencing vulnerability. The BCCC doesn't have the power to issue fines, but will call banks out publicly for serious breaches of the code and issue formal warnings. Such sanctions, however, probably go unnoticed by most bank customers unless they're in the habit of reading BCCC announcements. In July 2024, for instance, the BCCC sanctioned ANZ Bank for continuing to charge fees to people who had died and for being aware of the issue but not taking action to stop it for a year. In January 2025, it named and shamed Bank of Queensland for also overlooking the fact that the accounts they were charging fees to belonged to people who were no longer alive.
The 65 banks that lacked adequate information and guidance on how to spot and deal with financial elder abuse were not named in the BCCC report. Abuse enabled by online banking. National Seniors Australia CEO Chris Grice tells Choice that the transition to digital banking has made financial elder abuse easier to perpetrate. As the institutions where financial elder abuse can happen within their doors, banks do have a responsibility to help prevent elder abuse, though this doesn't fall on their shoulders entirely, Grice says. Financial elder abuse can also happen within people's own homes and residential aged care settings, for example. This is one of the concerns with the loss of face-to-face banking services due to branch closures or the transition to tellerless branches with only concierges to direct customers to ATMs. Bank tellers are trained and do an excellent job under challenging circumstances to recognise signs of financial elder abuse, such as coerced signatures on loans. These signs are hard to identify online. CEO of advocacy organisation Council on the Ageing, Patricia Sparrow, says financial abuse is one of the most common and damaging forms that elder abuse can take. And while not limited to older people, we know it affects millions of Australians and costs the economy $11 billion a year. That scale alone is enough to drive stronger preventative action. Banks and financial institutions have a clear responsibility to help stop this harm before it happens by identifying suspicious activity, responding to unauthorised transactions, strengthening account security and ensuring safe and independent access for older people to manage their money, Sparrow says. The personal and familial nature of financial elder abuse, which is the third most common form behind psychological abuse and neglect, makes it a particularly hurtful crime, says National Seniors Australia Grice. As opposed to scams that are committed by strangers, financial abuse often involves a person in a position of trust, coercing or forcing an older person to sign over assets or to change a will or power of attorney, stealing money or taking credit cards, Grice says. Older people fall victim because they don't expect a loved one to take advantage of them, can't stop it, or are too embarrassed to seek help. It's incredibly sad, and financial loss in later life is particularly devastating. And that concludes the article. And how to seek help from this box. If you or someone you know may be experiencing financial elder abuse, here are some resources and support services. Firstly, Government National Elder Abuse Phone Line, which is 1-800-353-374. And that's 1-800-353-374. It's actually 1-800-ELDER-HELP, if you look at the letters on the keyboard. Older Persons Advocacy Network, and their address is opan.org.au or 1-800-700-600. And the final one is Elder Abuse Action Australia, that's eaaa.org.au or 1-800-960-026. And that number again for Elder Abuse Action Australia, 1-800-960-026. And that concludes that article from page 29 of the May issue of Choice, Banking Bad. A parliamentary inquiry finds that most banks aren't doing their part to stop financial elder abuse. And this report was by Andy Cole Morgan. And that's all we have time for in today's program. Thank you for listening in. I'm Penny Lee. I hope it's been helpful and useful for you. I've been recording this program of Readings from Choice magazine in the studios of 1RPH in Canberra for the Radio Reading Network.

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2: 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On a night out just like this, take it from me. One punch can be deadly. Thrown in anger, without warning, without gloves, it can kill. One punch can end their life and ruin yours. It takes grunt to throw it. It takes guts to walk away. One punch can be deadly.
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6: Hi there, I'm Diana Gershwin, recording for 2RPH. For the next 30 minutes, I'll read a selection of articles from the Saturday paper, the edition of the 16th of May. This program has three articles. The first, about changes to the NDIS scheme. The second, a comment on the success of One Nation at the Farah by-election. And lastly, the editorial, a general comment on the recent budget.

Butler slashes NDIS to protect social licence. This article is written by Karen Barlow. Mark Butler is not denying that the fraud regularly cited as justification for a further overhaul of the National Disability Insurance Scheme represents only a small fraction of the proposed deep cuts. Asked whether the scale of fraud is being exaggerated, the Minister for Health and the NDIS tells the Saturday paper he's been careful not to do so. It's not a huge part of the growth in the scheme, Butler says. The big growth in the scheme is not coming from that in terms of the taxpayer expenditure. Butler says,

It's the right package for participants. The NDIS is now so big, a more than $50 billion a year scheme, that any numbers to do with the NDIS look really big. It's a lot bigger than Medicare. It's several times bigger than the PBS, Pharmaceutical Benefits Scheme. Whenever you're talking about the NDIS, the numbers that are bandied around inevitably are very big numbers. A parliamentary inquiry recently heard from NDIS officials that only $3.7 billion, or 8.3% of $45 billion in payments, was lost last financial year to fraud or other integrity leakage issues such as inadvertent non-compliance. Leakage can be cases of service providers without qualifications charging high rates, or participants or carers accidentally claiming for the wrong supports or inputting incorrect information. Treasurer Jim Chalmers confirmed this week that $37.8 billion will be carved off the NDIS over 4 years, well over half the total $63.8 billion savings announced in the budget this week. Over 10 years, a total of $184.9 billion will be taken out of the Gillard-era scheme, as its annual growth is restrained from more than 10% to aim for 5 to 6% or lower. Chalmers put the case in existential terms. We're trying to save the thing from itself. It was growing too fast. It would have consumed itself, he told the National Press Club on Wednesday. Some future government with different motivations to ours would have been tempted to end or effectively ruin the scheme. And so, as big supporters of the NDIS, we took very seriously our responsibility to it. The Albanese government has already taken steps in its first term to cut fraud. As part of an overhaul designed to restrain the scheme's wild growth of 22% in 2021-22 under the previous coalition government, the then Labour Minister for the NDIS, Bill Shorten, created a multi-agency fraud fusion task force to tackle serious criminal activity. Butler describes fraud as a broader threat to the NDIS's social licence. He says he is watching Australians lose faith in the $50 billion a year scheme. When social licence is lost, it is easier for governments in the future to make really quite damaging changes to a scheme. I want this to be a scheme that every government elected for the coming several decades knows the community will expect them to preserve and build, Butler says. The problem with fraud or integrity, whether it's ranging from sharp practice, unethical but not illegal activity, to people charging at the top of the pricing spectrum in spite of really having no qualifications, you might say that that's not criminal fraud, but it's not a good use of taxpayer funds, and you would not see that happen in other social programs. So we do need to clean that up to make sure the participants get the best value for money, Butler says. The number of people in the community, I've talked about this research, who think the NDIS has got too big, is too riddled with dodgy providers, and who even think it's actually broken, to use the language of the research, I think is a threat to its social licence. And in a scheme that spends this much money, social licence is really important. The research Butler is referring to is polling last month from Talbot Mills, a firm used by Labour, though this study was not commissioned by the government, that found 7 in 10 respondents regarded the NDIS as vital, but 6 in 10 regarded it as broken. 7 in 10 saw the NDIS as too large and struggling with inefficiencies and dodgy providers. Megan Spindler-Smith, the acting chief executive of People with Disability Australia, says the government haven't shown evidence of the fraud that they're referring to. If this fraud is happening to the scale that they're talking about, that evidence should be available in the public domain, not just for the disability representative organisations, not just the disability community, but actually for the wider community. So yes, we do actually believe that that's being overstated and being used as a way to manage the cuts that we're feeling were potentially coming already. One case before the courts recently related to claims for $1.5 million in services that were allegedly not provided. Another matter this month saw a man receive a good behaviour bond after defrauding the NDIS out of more than $58,000, citing his desperation to keep his struggling NDIS provider business afloat. While acknowledging exploitation and crime, the advocacy group People with Disability Australia says the levels of fraud don't currently match what it sees as high concern about the scheme in the community. Both the Coalition and One Nation have campaigned at length against massive fraud in the NDIS, while

Care provider exposés have been common fodder for the tabloid media and for YouTube sleuths. Opposition leader Angus Taylor discussed the NDIS in his Thursday night budget reply, only in terms of migration, vowing to bar non-citizens and permanent residents from accessing the scheme and 16 other forms of welfare. Under a coalition government, Taylor told reporters in Canberra, the NDIS would be restricted to Australian citizens. He added, it'd be grandfathered. Without providing a specific figure, Taylor said his approach would save the budget many billions. The Greens see Labor using fraud as an excuse for aggressive cuts. They think this is the way to respond to One Nation, by cutting climate funding, by punching down on the disability community, says leader Larissa Waters. I'm revolted, says Greens spokesperson Jordan Steele-John. We know that these cuts will do harm. We know that they will likely cost lives. On Thursday, Butler outlined the first post-budget steps in what is planned to be 2 years of implementation. The proposed changes give the responsible minister specific controls, known as support determinations, over funding to make reductions to budgets or even halt supports. According to the explanatory memorandum for the bill, which has already been sent to a Senate inquiry, the minister may make such decisions based on correcting overfunding or to keep plans aligned with what is reasonable for the scheme as a whole to fund, or generally curb funding to cut back on the growth of the scheme. The legislation stresses that the minister responsible must consider the safety of participants when making such decisions. There is, however, no proposed avenue to appeal against them. These determinations are not applied on a plan-by-plan basis, but rather have the effect of reducing the funding for certain groups of supports across the scheme. Changes to funding as a result of support determinations are not subject to merits review, the explanatory memorandum says. The changes would see eligible participants defined as people with permanent and significant disability, and they would need to exhaust all appropriate treatment options before accessing the NDIS. This eligibility change is in line with recommendations arising from the 2023 review of the NDIS. The current definition of permanence has resulted in the unintended expansion of the NDIS to individuals with treatable impairments, whom the scheme was never designed to support, the proposed legislation's explanatory notes say. Similarly, the absence of a clear definition of functional capacity has contributed to inconsistent decision-making. A key concern in the disability community is the timeline for the foundational supports, such as the Thriving Kids program, for children who are removed from the scheme. The program's rollout has already been delayed beyond the initial deadline to October this year, with full implementation now expected by January 1, 2028. Butler emphasises that changes to scheme eligibility are not going to leave people without an alternative system of support. I've made that commitment around Thriving Kids for kids under nine, and it's a commitment the Prime Minister and I have made in relation to other cohorts, he says. He says the eligibility changes can only happen with the agreement of states. The states and territories are in negotiations with the Commonwealth on their plans to pass their own legislation, and they coincide with the finalisation of a $25 billion five-year top-up for public hospitals in the budget. Butler says the state and territory leaders understand that whether it's the Thriving Kids cohort of children under nine or whether it's other groups in the community, they're ultimately going to have to be involved in this process and agree to it. Among the other changes proposed in the new bill is a clearer, more transparent mechanism to set and enforce prices, including the introduction of maximum prices for NDIS support. Providers, nominees, and participants would be required to retain records of support claims and transactions, or a civil penalty will apply. And NDIS claims would need to be made within 90 days. The legislation would ensure only participants and those authorised to act on their behalf can request a plan reassessment. It would allow for a plan to be revoked if contact is not made within 90 days. Of particular concern to many users of the NDIS is the proposed use of automated decision-making within the NDIS. This relates to the current trial of the ICANN assessment tool that is being used to determine disability support needs and funding. Any sort of automation, any sort of work happening within the ICANN tool,
needs to make sure it has a level of human interaction, says Spindler-Smith. And there needs to still be the ability for appeals and that right to appeal. We've seen in the budget that they've extended the NDIS appeals program for another 2 years, which is great news because there were some concerns that the right to appeal may not continue. With the Greens outright rejecting the planned cuts, the government will likely have to work with the coalition to pass the reforms. We want that legislation passed before the 30th of June, the minister says. My preference, obviously, would be to get the agreement of the opposition. I think that will give the community more confidence that the changes we make are for the long term and are going to give them certainty. But obviously, we're keen to get the support of as many members of the parliament as possible. If passed in the current form, some changes will be immediate and others could start in October. But the big change to NDIS access would start on January 1, 2028. I think there's a very high expectation out in the community that we will put it on the rails, Butler says. They want to see it there for the long term. They want to be confident that in 3 or 4 decades, just like Medicare, it's still there. Disability advocates describe anxiety and distress in the community and a desire for more detailed information as they grapple with massive change in the 2-year timeline for reform. There is a hope that, as was the case with its reversal of the disastrous aged care policy that required out-of-pocket payments for showering, the Albanese government remains willing to avert potential harms arising from the reforms. People are terrified of going back to where we were before we fought for the NDIS, campaigner Samantha O'Connor tells the Saturday paper. Now Labor has landed on us this catastrophic outcome to what was one of the biggest social reforms in history, really, and turned it into Temu NDIS. It's no longer the NDIS, and people are afraid, justifiably so, but we will stay and fight together. The minister says he's listening, but he is determined that the NDIS must be seen as a source of national pride rather than national concern. I'll try to be frank about this. I get that big change is really confronting to people, and this is a series of big changes, but I'm convinced they are necessary changes. And to the extent that they involve reform of the scheme, for example, who's in it and who's under a different system of supports, of course, those changes will have to be developed in consultation with the disability sector. And I've said that will happen over the coming months before any change is actually delivered. The work to convince the community is far from complete, says Mark Peach from the advocacy group Every Australian Counts. This slash-and-burn attitude will only push costs elsewhere and cost us all much more in the long run. That article had the title Butler Slashes NDIS to Protect Social Licence, and the writer was Karen Barlow. You are listening to a selection of articles from the Saturday paper, the 16th of May issue, recorded for Radio 2RPH and read by Diana Gershwin.

The next article is a comment piece by Paul Ferris. It has the title, How to Fight One Nation. Over the 6 weeks leading up to May 9th, GetUp spent $600,000 campaigning against One Nation in the Farah by-election. Then we lost, badly. We knew from the start the odds were against us. Still, as I watched the results come through on Saturday night last week, I was shocked by the size of the swing. The GetUp campaign in Farah was deliberately ambitious. We got involved in the by-election because we believe that the rise of One Nation and the politics it represents pose a unique and unprecedented threat, and that if we want to stop them, we have to start that fight in the places they are strongest. We pushed messages into the electorate at enormous scale, spending more in a single seat than we have done in GetUp's 20-year history. More than $200,000 was invested in Facebook, Instagram, and YouTube advertising alone, far exceeding the $10,148 spent by the official campaign for One Nation's candidate David Farley over the same period. We committed a further $160,000 to television advertising across both free-to-air and catch-up streaming services. These advertisements focused on issues that consistently resonated in testing, local hospital funding, cost of living pressures, and Pauline Hanson's ideological and political alignment with Donald Trump. We sent text messages to more than 100,000 voters, conducted repeated focus groups and message testing, and erected billboards that drew public criticism from Barnaby Joyce. Every aspect of the campaign was grounded in verifiable facts and informed by polling. We deliberately avoided hyperbole and centred our case on issues with direct relevance to voters' lives. Our messaging demonstrated that One Nation's parliamentary record was frequently at odds with its populist rhetoric. We saturated the electorate with these arguments, tracked measurable shifts in attitudes in polling and focus groups, and outspent One Nation itself by at least a factor of 10 to 1. Just a month out from by-election day, the best available polling showed One Nation's primary vote lead shrinking to less than 1 point ahead of the community independent, Michelle Millthorpe. In the end, the gap was over 10 points, not even close. It was a landmark victory for Pauline Hanson. As we consider the wash-up, there are some important lessons for GetUp and others who would see One Nation defeated. The first is that advertising works, but not enough. More than 2 in 5 voters who said they were considering voting for One Nation said they were less likely to support the party after seeing our ads. The most potent message in our ads was the simplest. When voters were shown Hanson's closeness to Trump, support for One Nation dropped. The same thing happened when people were reminded of the party's economic record. Support dropped when they were told One Nation had voted to cut aged pensions, childcare support and GP subsidies, that the party supported tax breaks for the country's largest corporations and backed cuts to public health and hospitals. In short, our campaigning demonstrated effectively to voters that the party's record was at odds with its rhetoric. These findings were encouraging and still are, given their relevance elsewhere. But the result also exposes a harder truth. In a new political era defined less by policy than by identity and grievance, facts alone are not sufficient to change results. One Nation's central appeal is not ideological, it is emotional, and its message is devastatingly simple. The people in charge have forgotten you for too long, and we are willing to fight for you. For too many voters, that promise carried more weight than any fact we could put in front of them. The rich irony of the Farah by-election is that One Nation's campaign was funded and run by the very elites the party claims to be against. That was clear from the start, when their winning candidate boasted that the party's new supporters were not just the mum and dad in the streets, but also from Toorak and Woollahra. That was before Gina Rinehart gave Hanson a private plane as a gift and helped to organise $2 million in donations for the party. I don't think for a second that One Nation has a plan to fix any of the country's real problems. The voters of Farah don't believe anyone else does either. If we want to stop losing and start winning, we have to change that. After growing up in Australia, I've spent much of my adult life in Sweden. There, I watched in real time as the Sweden Democrats, Sweden's own right-wing populist party, grew from a fringe actor to the kingmakers in a right-wing coalition parliament. I watched the centre-left and the centre-right, the parties that governed Sweden and built one of the most prosperous and equal countries on earth for the last century, hemorrhage support. I heard the generic Swedish answer in countless conversations with progressives.
that Sweden Democrats voters were racist, ill-informed, undereducated, and manipulated by social media and the tabloid press. It was an attractive story. It was also an excuse, and it was largely wrong. The truth was that the country's mainstream parties, not least the Social Democrats, had lost an economic story to tell. The post-war settlement had been quietly dismantled, privatisation by privatisation, reform by reform. And the party that built the settlement had become the party defending its demise. By the time most people noticed, the far-right Sweden Democrats had already claimed the language of community fairness and protection. The economic emptiness of their agenda, which on close inspection was every bit as servile to the economic elite as those they claimed to oppose, didn't matter. Pauline Hanson's success is nothing new, only new to Australia. She's a local franchise owner of a larger global enterprise cashing in on a business model that's clearly working. As Hanson was winning Farah, Nigel Farage's Reform UK was gaining more than 1,000 council seats across the United Kingdom, effectively wiping out Labour in the working-class heartlands it had held for generations. Prime Minister Keir Starmer swept to power, promising working people that Labour was on their side. 2 years later, they feel abandoned. The resentment and anger these international forces have capitalised on exists here too, and we need to address it. What does that look like in practice? It's naming the actors who benefit when Australians are doing it tough. Supermarkets, energy giants, and private corporations that profit from public contracts while service costs blow out. It's proposing bold, serious policy and meaning it. It's being brave enough to use political capital on the hard stuff. For a campaign group such as GetUp, it also means being willing to say uncomfortable things to people we consider allies. It means being honest about what we don't know, because if we had all the answers, One Nation wouldn't have won in Farah. It means continuing to fight in electorates like it, even when the odds are against us. If this week's budget was the Albanese government's opportunity to make this shift, then it was, at best, a start. Its move to address the inequalities created by the capital gains tax discount and negative gearing is the right thing to do. Yet the government fumbled badly when it walked away from a 25% tax on gas exports. It is on policies such as this one, where a correctively perceived injustice between big corporations and ordinary people is generating fury across the political spectrum, that Labour must get it right. None of this means we'll stop holding Pauline Hanson and One Nation to account. A party that takes huge donations from billionaires with vested interests, borrows Donald Trump's politics of division, and then markets itself as a voice for the battlers is fair game. We will keep saying so. Last Saturday wasn't a protest vote, it was a verdict. If the major parties, and frankly movements like ours, aren't prepared to reckon with that, there are plenty more results like Farah to come. And that article was written by Paul Ferris. It had the title, How to Fight One Nation.

The editorial from the Saturday paper this week has the title Just Enough. It is an assumption of the Westminster tradition that good government requires good opposition. It is something like Newton's third law of motion, the stability depending on the equalness of corresponding forces. This principle is based in accountability. It imagines an opposition holding a government to account, properly scrutinising and improving policy. Without such a counterbalance, it argues, a government would be corrupted by unchecked power. One of the perversities of Australian politics, and there are many, is that the absence of an opposition has not caused the government to overreach. In fact, Anthony Albanese governs as if the opposition is scrutinising his every thought. He lives in a world of timidity and compromise, an argument against himself, a one-man dispute where both sides give in. The changes to negative gearing and the capital gains tax discount are welcome and overdue. They will not fix the housing crisis, a disaster that cannot be resolved without dramatically lowering the value of properties, but they will address the most cartoonish unfairnesses. Beyond this, the budget is a series of silences on issues the government wrongly believes it cannot touch. There is almost nothing on climate change. Education funding remains inadequate and grossly uneven. The folly of AUKUS stays, draining accounts and preventing proper investment elsewhere. The largest single saving comes from cuts to the National Disability Insurance Scheme. The government pretends this is about fraud, but in reality it is about pushing 160,000 people off the scheme. 10 times the amount being saved could be recouped if the government simply admitted the AUKUS submarines are not coming. Instead, quality of life will be traded for imaginary boats. The government is welcome to have a debate about whether it believes disabled people deserve to be supported to live a full life, to be happy and present in the community. This is the substance of the changes. It is about the gap between living and surviving. The government has decided that this level of support is too great an ask and that removing it is good and just. It cloaks this in sophistry, anxious to match the meanness of the Liberal Party. On climate change, it does nothing because it still fears objections from the coalition. It pictures the dying days of the Gillard era and not the half-eaten pack of Arnott's cream favourites on the benches opposite it. The opposition has destroyed itself and is splitting what's left with One Nation. This is not a time for the government to fear change. It is a time to enact reforms that have languished for decades. Instead, Albanese weighs each decision as if Angus Taylor, that Monte Carlo, has plans for anything more than the spill motion that will replace him before Christmas. This budget is not bad, but it is not that good either. It is just enough, which will be the epitaph of this government. The greatest shame is that it wastes the opportunity to do something truly meaningful while there is no real opposition standing in its way. And that was this week's editorial, which had the title, Just Enough.

Well, that's all of the program for this week. 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This program was recorded for 2RPH in Sydney. I'm Diana Gershwin. Bye for now.

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4: To fully engage with Esther's story, we need to be familiar with the three characters who play a major role. First is Mordecai, Esther's adoptive father. Second is Haman, a powerful leader in the king's company who held on to generational hatred for the Jews. And third, the king of Persia. Now, when the king discovered Mordecai had once saved his life but was never rewarded, the stage was set. Hi, I'm Clayton Bjellin, and today on Insight for Living, Chuck Swindoll describes the twists and turns in this epic plot. We're picking up in Esther chapter 6 in the Bible with a message titled, What Goes Around Comes Around.

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5: Paddle to the Amazon, the ultimate 12,000-mile canoe venture by Don Starkel. This book is narrated by multiple narrators. April the 29th, Ubero, Mexico. If a graph were plotted of our emotional energy during the past few months, it would almost certainly suggest the ups and downs of a seriously afflicted psychotic. Outrageous peaks and valleys with few plateaus in between. When we got up the morning after our disaster, the sea was calm and our spirits were high at the thought of reaching Tulum. We paddled off under near ideal conditions and without a word about the previous day. Our chief concern was the patches. Would they hold? Throughout the morning, I kept peeking beneath the tarp to see if there were any leaks. There weren't. By 8:30 a.m. we had reached Tulum, and in no time were crawling over the Mayan ruins for which the city is famous. The great stone structures are officially closed to the public until 9:30 a.m, but because we came from the sea, we were not blocked by the fences that prevent entry from land. We merely climbed up the rocky bank and, for nearly an hour, had the whole grand place to ourselves, the massive watchtower, the Castillo, the temple of frescoes with its depictions of Mayan life and mythology. The ruins are said to be some 1,500 years old and encompass 56 structures in all. As Dana wandered on his own, I climbed the Castillo and walked along a narrow ledge that looks out over the Caribbean. I stood there marvelling at the view, which included perhaps 100 square miles of green and turquoise water, as well as many miles of beaches and palms. Having arrived here by our ancient method of travel, and having suffered a near-mythic array of tests and tortures, we seemed to feel a particular affinity for this place and for the ancient Mayans who built it.

Our only setback that morning came several miles down the coast when Dana realised he'd left his new Converse basketball shoes on a log beneath the ruins. Ah well, a little gift for the gods. The 2 days since Tulum have shown us nothing but excellent paddling conditions. The sea life is our constant entertainment. Sharks, giant rays, starfish, sea turtles, fish of all colours. This afternoon we were followed into a bay by no fewer than 7 4-foot barracudas. We see them frequently. They dart at our canoe, as if attacking, then veer off, undoubtedly daunted by the size of their big orange prey. This morning we saw what we think was a stork's nest, a massive pad of interwoven sticks and reeds, high atop the Herrero Lighthouse. This afternoon we had a stern reminder of who and where we are. As we came along the coast, we saw 2 severely mangled freighters driven hard onto the coral and left to the ravages of the sea. Tons of steel, tortured and twisted as if it were cardboard. And there we were in our little peanut shell of a boat with its fragile fiberglass skin. We paddled on to Ibero and are camped tonight on a quiet beach, doing our best to relax. Just down the way are hundreds of conch shells left by fishermen. I tried to find a whole one, but each has a sizable puncture, where the fisherman has smashed it to break the interior suction so that the animal can be pulled out. I'm afraid our health isn't the greatest just now. For one thing, we're still suffering from the sea urchin spines we picked up in our feet on the reef back near Tulum. The spines are long and poisonous and can pierce to the bone if they hit at the right angle. All we can do is endure the discomfort and wait for our flesh to dissolve the calcium spines, which it will after a week or so. My hands, too, are suffering. I have a pea-sized open sore between the first and second fingers on my left hand. I've had it for days and can't get it to heal, what with the salt and sand and the constant friction of the paddling. This morning I could barely open my hand when I woke up. We're also sick to death of having salt all over our bodies, but we can't afford to use our precious fresh water for bathing. Our clothing and bedding, too, are saturated with salt. Last night I agonised for hours, trying to find a sleeping position in which my sleeping shell wouldn't grind its load of salt into my various abrasions and bug bites. On the brighter side, our radio is tuned to Belize City, and we're enjoying the English language broadcasts. Belize is the former British Honduras. The announcer tells us that the US destroyer Connolly will be in port tomorrow. No mention of our own arrival in 3 or 4 days, ho-hum. We have now come nearly 5,000 miles, including 1,700 miles on the coast of Mexico. And I must say, as our Mexican experience winds down, that the people of Mexico have been more than kind to us. They have sheltered us and fed us and encouraged us. When we doubted we could continue, one of them got into the canoe with us and paddled nearly 400 miles. Others came to our rescue when we might have drowned back at Alvarado. Not one of them has stolen from us or harmed us. They may even have prayed for us. We feel deeply indebted to all of them. Stormy Belize. May the 4th, Belize. City, Belize. We said a bittersweet goodbye to Mexico on May Day and stroked on into Central America proper. Our passage along the first 80 miles of the Belize coast, actually along a string of cays 10 to 15 miles out, had been a paradise of favourable seas, calm and clear and teeming with life. We reached Belize City yesterday morning and, having scanned the small harbour, paddled a couple of miles into the city on the narrow Belize River. What a parade of poverty along shore! Shack after hovel after tumble-down hut. An incredible variety of dugouts and launches lined the congested riverbanks, and hundreds of curious black faces grinned at us as we slipped by. Almost everybody here is black, which impresses us sharply after so many months of seeing Indians and Spaniards. Belize City was founded in the early 17th century by British sea rowdies who used the local cays and reefs to prey on Spanish shipping. The city's architecture is chiefly British, though much of the early architecture was lost when a hurricane hit the city several years ago.
The population is about 40,000.

0: We found the customs office where we met a couple of young men, one of whom works on a cruise ship, the Yankee Trader. The ship has been working out of Belize, but is in the process of shifting its home port to the Bahamas. "Do you want to go to a farewell party for it tomorrow night?" one of the young men asked. We looked at one another and, with one voice, answered, "Sure." Earlier in the morning, we'd met some crab fishermen down the coast. They told us to come upriver as far as Leachy's Boat Works, where we'd be able to take care of our canoe repairs and probably find a safe place to camp. Safety is a priority around here, as the city is known for its thieves. Steal or starve is about the size of it. We found Leachy's during the late afternoon and were soon sitting down to chicken dinner with Leachy and his wife Brenda. They invited us to use their boat shop as living and sleeping quarters, and late last night we spread our foam pads on the workbenches, which made serviceable beds. Unfortunately, for security reasons, the lights stayed on all night, so we didn't have the tranquility of darkness. This morning we were up early, as we had to lay in enough provisions to take us all the way to La Ceiba, Honduras. While we were shopping, a friendly old guy took our pots and pans to the river and, by rubbing them in the sand, cleaned off layers of accumulated soot. Meanwhile, Leachy was doing a charity repair job on the aluminium bumper of our canoe. It hadn't been right since our big spill at El Vorado. Leachy gave us new fiberglass cloth and resin for hull repairs. Late this afternoon we cleaned up and headed for our date with the Yankee Trader. We were ferried to the ship by a large white launch crowded with party guests. The ship turned out to be an old cruise vessel built in 1930. The two masts were said to be 100 feet high, though I doubted that. About half the people at the party were tourists who had come on the ship from the Bahamas. The other half were guests like ourselves, businessmen, bankers, officers, and so on. In the course of the evening, at least a dozen of them said to us, "Did you guys really paddle here from Canada?" We had a grand dinner, then a band began to play, and we danced and talked and explored the boat, managing to soak up a little wine as the evening wore on. About midnight, a launch returned the local guests to the mainland, while the passengers partied on into the night. The ship is leaving tomorrow for the Bahamas, and wouldn't Dana and I love to be aboard, free of our own risky little boat for a few days. From the docks, we hitched a ride in a Land Rover with five black soldiers and their girlfriends, all of whom had been at the party. They dropped us at Leachy's, and in no time we were flaked out on the work tables of the boat shop. But the night was so hot and muggy that neither of us could sleep. We climbed out of our sleeping shells and were immediately attacked by bugs. I thought I'd be smart and clambered up into the cabin of a launch that was in dry dock in an unroofed area of the boatyard. I shut the door to keep the bugs out, and the heat was soon as devilish as it had been on the work table. In the meantime, it had begun to rain, and I discovered that my cabin was far from watertight. The recent rains are undoubtedly a result of the sun's path being directly overhead, or nearly so, as it is close to latitude 17 here. In this part of the world, the high, hot sun is known to bring on excessive rain and humidity. Until the sun moves further north, we can expect plenty of downpours. Paddle to the Amazon, the ultimate 12,000-mile canoe venture by Don Starkel. This book is narrated by multiple narrators. May the 5th, in the Colson Cays, Belize. In all, I got 2 hours of sleep, but was up nonetheless at 5 a.m. for our launch. We have been advised by a number of fishermen and sailors not to paddle directly along the coast south of Belize City, but to move out into the calmer waters of a long string of cays and islands that arches south from here all the way to Guatemala. The only thing that bothers us is that the cays are anywhere from 10 to 18 miles offshore. Nevertheless, we paddled out and began island hopping southwards. Our protective cays, small islands formed of coral, are minuscule parts of the second largest coral reef on Earth, the largest being Australia's Great Barrier Reef. By 3 p.m. we were tired and hungry and decided to make camp on the most southerly island of a little group called the Colson Cays. The island was nothing to look at, just a little shelf of jagged coral protruding from the water. But on the north side of the island was a ramshackle fishing hut on stilts, in which we felt we could shelter for the night. The shoreline was far too jagged for a landing, so we left the canoe loaded and in the water, tied to three posts that had been driven into the coral 6 or 7 feet apart. With the sharp coral of the island so close, I put plenty of knots in the rope. Our shack was in pretty grim shape, but we scraped the floor as clean as we could get it and moved in. But within an hour, the bugs were so bad inside, we moved back outside, where there was a bit of breeze. Now, however, there was no place to sit comfortably, so we moved 100 feet to the other side of the island, where a ratty little open-air biffy overhung the water. And there we spent the late afternoon, sitting side by side on the throne, Dana practicing guitar, me writing. With darkness coming on, we returned to the shack, tuned in Belize, sitting on the radio, and ate a cold supper of corned beef, spaghetti, and black-eyed peas. By 11 p.m. Dana was asleep, and I was in total darkness, except for a tiny dot of red light from the radio. At about midnight, the radio crackled sharply and went dead, though the red light still showed strongly, which was strange. I turned the set off and tried to sleep, but as I lay there, I began to feel uneasy. I woke Dana, and we got up and looked out the window. In spite of the darkness, we could see an incredible wall of storm clouds coming towards us from the south. But before we could do anything to prepare ourselves, lightning cracked out of the sky, and our little world was plunged into a chaos of wind and rain, thunder and lightning. In no time, our flimsy shelter was swaying and quivering on its 4-foot stilts. We did our best to tie down the shutters and to tie the door shut, but there was nothing we could do about the crude siding, which was now flapping loose and starting to pull away from the walls. Only after several minutes did I fully come to my senses, remembering in a panic that the canoe was in the water just a few feet from the lethal coral bank. But by this time there was nothing I could do about it. Our shack was tossing around in the gale, and Dana was frozen with fear. My only hope for the canoe was that the wind would continue to come from the south, meaning that the shallows in front of the cabin were in the lee of the island. At this point, I tried to open the north door, but could barely push it open a crack, which told me that the wind had swung fatally to the north. Peering out through the rain and spray, I could see the ghostly image of our white canoe cover. The canoe had apparently come partially loose and had swung round so that it was taking the brunt of the waves broadside. Then a blast of wind drove the door shut against all my strength, and I was unable to force it open again. A whole sheet of plywood siding was now ripped off the shack and whirled away, and Dana started shouting, "We're going into the sea! We're going into the sea!" Sure enough, we could soon hear a watery roar beneath us. The huge waves were now washing right across the island, tearing at the stilts of the shack. "Oh, God," I prayed aloud, "please stop the wind." I clung to the door jamb, trembling in the darkness. For an hour or more, the storm raged and the floor swayed beneath us. Then the wind died. It was all we could do to stare into the darkness in numbed silence. In time, I staggered to the door and stuck my head out. Unbelievably, the canoe was still there. I could see its outline in the shallows, but I was still too shaken to go out and check the damage. A part of me didn't care. All I could do for now was curl up and try to get some sleep. At first light, I was out of the shack. I could have wept with joy. Not only was Orellana still there, but her hull was not touching bottom, which meant she had not suffered any punctures. I checked my lines, and of the 20 or so knots I'd tied the day before, only one was still holding, and very loosely. One of the mooring poles had been ripped out, and the others were wobbling in the light waves. Our canoe cover was missing, and the canoe was half full of water. Otherwise, everything was sound. I pulled the tops off our equipment boxes, again a miracle. There was no more than an inch of water in any of them. About 40 feet away, I spotted a big pile of debris that had been blown up against some shore brush. I walked to it and started digging. A minute later, I pulled our canoe cover from beneath a foot of refuse. It was dirty and scuffed, but it had not been torn. Dana was soon up, and we dumped the water from the boxes and the canoe. As we packed up and re-tarped, we kept saying to one another, "It's a miracle. I've never seen anything like it. It's got to be a miracle. It's just a miracle. It really is a miracle." We paddled off with no desire to look back or to discuss the horrors of the previous night. Our lives had been spared. Our canoe was whole. It was a miracle. At gunpoint in Honduras.
1: May 10th, Bahia de Amoa, Honduras.
0: We said goodbye to Belize yesterday at our ocean camp on Moho Cay and made a daring 14-mile crossing of the Gulf of Honduras, much of whose shoreline is in Belize and Guatemala. The crossing was our longest open-water paddle to date, and for an hour or so in mid-crossing, we could see nothing but great swells of ocean in every direction. 4 hours of nervous, steady paddling brought us within sight of Guatemala's Punta Manabik, our compass point on the far shore. 25 more miles would take us past Guatemala entirely and into Honduras. We'd had several warnings about Guatemalan coastal dangers, mostly military, and had no intention of stopping in the country. At about 11:30 a.m., however, as we paddled within a mile or so of the coast, a sleek grey gunboat rose on the horizon in front of us. We immediately headed for shore, hoping to evade it in the shallows, where it would be unlikely to go. But it angled persistently toward us, and we knew that fleeing further was a sure admission that we shouldn't be where we were. The boat was named Bitol -P-655, and as we paddled up to it, 10 armed men lined up on deck to look us over. On the foredeck were a mounted cannon and a jumbo-sized machine gun. Without a word, the crew threw us 2 tow lines, which we had no choice but to accept. When they had hauled us perhaps 1/2 mile into deeper water, they cut their engines and demanded our documents, which I handed over. For an hour or more, we bobbed beside the gunboat, becoming increasingly agitated in the 95-degree heat. The crew glowered down at us, occasionally passing comment among themselves, but refusing to speak to us. Some of them chuckled over our situation. Eventually, one of them demanded that we unload the canoe. "Not here," I shouted in Spanish. "It's impossible." "Unload," they shouted, and I realized we weren't going to get any breaks. I pried the tarp off at the stern and began removing the lids from our equipment boxes, explaining what was in each box. Our survival rifle and handgun were well hidden and went undiscovered, though I'm beginning to fear the day that anyone down here does a thorough search of the canoe. By this time, we'd drifted 1/4 mile toward shore, and they threw us a tow line and once again hauled us into deeper water. When they cut their engines, I asked for drinking water, as we were sweating heavily and had been for several hours. They took Dana's canteen and filled it, and we drank it down as we ate the lunch we'd prepared before setting out in the morning. The crew continued to gawk and snicker at us until I couldn't take it any more and let loose with a tirade in Spanish. "We're Canadians. We're a father and son. We're peaceful people. You have no right to keep us here." As a last resort, I told them our government and Central American embassies were following our trip and that we were reporting to them regularly. "Every country we've been in treated us with kindness and respect," I said. "And now this in Guatemala." It seemed to work as the captain now stepped forward and, with a sheepish smile, leaned over the rail and handed us down our documents. "Guatemala es un país pacífico," he said. "Guatemala is a peaceful country." But he made no apology for the behaviour of his crew, and we paddled off in a huff, having lost so much time that we now had to spend the night in Guatemala. This morning, as we came up to the Rio Montagua, which forms the border between Guatemala and Honduras, 2 men paddled out from shore, calling and beckoning to us. We could easily have out-paddled them and been well into Honduras before they got anywhere near us, but we didn't want to be inhospitable and slowed down. When they were within 40 feet of us, Dana said, "They've got a rifle," and sure enough, I could now see a U.S. Army automatic on the lap of the bow paddler. "Playa, playa, beach," they began shouting, as they came alongside us, but we refused to go. They told us they were Marines, but they were dressed only in dirty shorts, and I had my doubts. One of them now tried to lift our tarp, but I threatened him with my paddle, and he quickly stopped prying. Then he grabbed the paddle from me, and I snatched it back, so that we had a tug-of-war going. But, seeing that he couldn't out-muscle me, he let go. Again, they ordered us ashore, and again, we refused them. Their insistence that we beach the canoe began to make me think there was more to their actions than a document or equipment check, either of which could be conducted at sea. It was possible they were mere crooks, wanting to get their hands on our gear. We didn't even know whether they were Honduran or Guatemalan. They held tight to our gunwales, and for half an hour we shouted back and forth at one another. Eventually I yelled, "Let go right now. We have clearance from the Bitol." "No es bueno," they shouted back. "That's no good." By this time I was thinking about tipping their canoe away from us and throwing them and their rifle into the sea. But I would need Dana's help to carry it off, and couldn't communicate with him in secret. At any rate, if they grabbed onto us from the water, we'd have an ugly situation on our hands. At this point I scanned the waters around us and could barely believe my eyes. There was the Bitol coming toward us from back to the west. Our captors now told us they'd release us if we gave them my paddle. We refused, and at a signal we broke away from them and began paddling frantically towards the Bitol, which had stopped, perhaps not wanting to get too close to Honduran waters. Our two tormentors followed, but in no time we opened up a substantial lead on them, hoping not to hear rifle fire from behind. The seas were rolling, and as I looked back, I'd lose sight of them in the swells, then see them again as they broke over a crest. "Go for everything you're worth," I yelled at Dana, and we flew across the waves. What a humiliating irony it was that we were now looking to the hated Bitol to save our skins. We reached the gunboat, and as I tried, breathlessly, to explain our situation, the crew stood on deck laughing at us. When our two antagonists joined us beside the boat, it was quickly apparent that they knew the crew, and were indeed military personnel of some sort. It was also apparent that they'd been told to expect us at the border. We complained bitterly to the captain, who casually dismissed us and told the two men to leave us alone. We'd been the victims of some sort of cruel and dangerous joke, which might well have gone beyond a joke. Had we gone ashore, we firmly believe we'd have been stripped of our equipment and probably killed. We've heard enough stories to know that, where the uncontested power of the military is concerned, life can be frightfully cheap down here. The only thing we can do is paddle on and try not to think about it, which isn't going to be easy. We camped this afternoon on a peaceful stretch of beach about 5 miles into Honduras. We're back into mountain country, and according to our map, one of the nearby peaks stands at over 7,000 feet above sea level. The shores are densely covered with palms and jungle foliage. Tonight, an old gent paid us a visit and told us, among other things, that Honduras is the most peaceful country in Central America. I quickly thought of what the captain of the Bitol had told us. Guatemala es un país pacífico. Ahead of us are nearly 400 miles of Honduran coastline. May every mile be as peaceful as the first few. Paddle to the Amazon, the ultimate 12,000-mile canoe venture by Don Starkel. This recording was produced by the Vision Australia Information Library Service in 2024. This recording is copyright. No unauthorised copying, broadcasting, or public performance of this recording is permitted.
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God, in his infinite and unknowable wisdom, has singled us out, alone amongst all the villages in our shire, to receive this plague. It is a trial for us, I am sure of it. Here we poor souls of this village may emulate our blessed Lord. Who amongst us would not seize such a chance? Dear friends, I believe we must accept this gift. Let us plunge in our hands to the elbows and carry away these riches. He dropped his voice then, as if to let us in on a great secret. There are some who would say that God sends us this thing not in love but in rage. They will say plague is here because we have earned it in our sinning. For is not the first plague in all of human history the one that God sent to smite Egypt? Did not Pharaoh disobey God, and was his mighty kingdom not laid waste for it? And in the dark of night, when our firstborn is snatched from us. Here he paused, his gaze moving across the many pews between us, until his eyes, bright and glistening, looked straight into mine. At such a time, it is easier to believe in God's vengeance than his mercy. But I do not think God sends us this plague in anger. I do not think we here in this village are Pharaoh in his eyes. Oh yes, surely we have sinned in our lives, each one of us, and many times. Do we not find Satan like a lapwing crying before us with enticement and vainglory to draw our mind far away from the God of our salvation? Friends, all of us in our time have listened to the false music of those cries. There is none here who has not followed them and fallen, none whose mind has not been tossed with corrupt fancies. But I think our God does not send this plague as a punishment for our sins. No! His eyes travelled across the congregation, searching out the miners and their families, and addressing himself to them particularly. Like the ore that must be melted all to liquid to find the precious metal, so must we be rendered in the fiery furnace of this disease. And as the smith tends his furnace, all through the night if need be, to secure the valuable ore within, so is God here, near to us, nearer perhaps than he has ever come or ever will come in all our lives. Five pews in front of me, I saw the white head of Alan Houghton, barmester to our miners, coming slowly erect on his massive shoulders as the rector's words penetrated his understanding. The rector seized the moment and stretched out his hand towards him. Therefore, let us not flinch, let us not fail, let us choose not the dull lustre of our base state when God would have us shine. Amen, Houghton's gravelly voice rumbled. A scattering of amens followed from the other miners. The rector turned his eyes then to where the Hancocks, the Merrills, the Highfields, and the other farming families sat. My friends, the plough that now runs deep in your furrows did not always do so. You know that many backs broke to wrest that soil from clutching root and stubborn stump. You know that hands bled, dragging forth the rocks that sit arrayed now as the fences that mark outworked land from wilderness. Good yield does not come without suffering. It does not come without struggle and toil and, yes, loss. Each one of you has cried for the crop blighted by drought or pest, cried as you did what you knew you must, and ploughed each plant under so that the soil could be renewed in the hope of the better season coming. Cry now, my friends, but hope also, for a better season will follow this time of plague, if only we trust in God to perform his wonders. He looked down then and wiped his hand across his brow. The church was utterly still.
We were, all of us, entirely concentrated on the pulpit and the tall man who stood there, his head bent as if gathering the strength to go on. "Friends," he said at last, "some of us have the means to flee. Some of us have relatives nearby who would gladly shelter us. Others have connections upon whom we could prevail. Some few of us have means to go far from here, anywhere we choose." My concentration broke as the Bradfords shifted in the foremost pew. "But how would we repay the kindness of those who received us if we carried the seeds of the plague to them? What burden would we bear if, because of us, hundreds die who might have lived? No, let us accept this cross. Let us carry it in God's holy name." The rector's voice had been gaining in power till it rang like a bell. But now he dropped back into a tone of intimacy, like a lover addressing his beloved. "Dear friends, here we are, and here we must stay. Let the boundaries of this village become our whole world. Let none enter and none leave while this plague lasts." He turned then to the material particulars of his scheme for our voluntary besiegement, to which it seemed he had already given much thought. He said he had written to the Earl at Chatsworth House, not so many miles distant, setting out his proposal and asking aid. The Earl had undertaken that if we sealed ourselves off, he would provision us all from his own purse with our basic needs in food, fuel, and medicines. These would be left at the boundary stone at the southeastern edge of the village, to be collected only when the carters who had carried them were well clear. Those who wished to purchase other items would leave payment either in a shallow spring-fed well to the north of Wright's Wood, where the flow of the water would carry away any plague seeds, or in holes gouged into the boundary stone that would be kept filled with vinegar, which was said to kill contagion. Beloved, remember the words of the prophet Isaiah. In returning and rest you shall be saved. In quietness and trust shall be your strength. He paused and repeated the phrase, "In quietness and trust," letting the words sink to a whisper, and from the whisper into silence. In quietness and trust. Is that not how we should all wish to be? "Yes," we nodded, "of course it is." But then his voice came back, ringing into the very silence he had created. "But the Israelites did not trust. They were not quiet. Isaiah tells us this. He says, 'And you would not, but you said, no, we will speed upon horses, we will ride upon swift steeds. 1,000 shall flee at the threat of one, at the threat of 5 you shall flee, till you are left like a flagstaff on the top of a mountain, like a signal on a hill.' Well, my beloved, I say, we shall not flee like the faithless Israelites. No, not at the threat of 5 or of 10 or even of a score of deaths. For loneliness awaits those who flee. Loneliness like a flagstaff on a mountain. Loneliness and shunning. The shunning that has ever been the leper's lot. Loneliness, shunning, and fear. Fear will be your only faithful companion, and it will be with you day and night. Beloved, I hear you in your hearts saying that we already fear. We fear this disease and the death it brings. But you will not leave this fear behind you. It will travel with you wheresoever you fly,
and on your way it will gather to itself a host of greater fears. For if you sicken in a stranger's house, they may turn you out, they may abandon you, they may lock you up to die in dreadful solitude. You will thirst, and none shall quench you. You will cry out, and your cries will fade into empty air. For in that stranger's house, all you will receive is blame. For surely they will blame you for bringing this thing to them. And they will blame you justly, and they will heap their hatred upon you in the hour when your greatest need is love. The voice eased now and soothed. Stay here, in the place that you know, and in the place where you are known. Stay here, upon that piece of earth whose golden grain and gleaming ore has ever nourished you. Stay here, and here we will be for one another. Stay here, and the Lord's love will be here for us. Stay here, my dearest friends, and I promise you this, while I am spared, no one in this village will face their death alone. He advised us then to reflect and pray, and said that shortly he would ask us for our decision. He came down from the pulpit and went amongst us with Eleanor beside him, radiant and kindly, speaking quietly to any who would have words with him. Some family stayed in their pews, their heads bent in prayerful reflection. Others rose and wandered restlessly, forming into clusters here and there, seeking advice from friends and loved ones. It was only then that I noticed that Thomas Stanley had entered the church and taken a place in the very last pew. Now he came forwards, speaking softly to all those who had been, or secretly still were, of a precisian learning, and who perhaps had difficulty in trusting Mr. Montpellier. Quietly, the old man was making clear his full support of the younger. Sometimes from amidst the hushed hum of discussion, a voice rode excitedly, and I saw to my shame that my father and Afra were among a small group whose gestures and headshakes indicated that they did not agree with the rector's scheme. Mr. Montpellier moved towards these unconvinced, and before long Mr. Stanley joined them. My father and his wife had drawn a little away, and I came near to them to try to overhear what it was they were saying to each other. "Think of our bread, husband. If we take to the road, who will feed us? Like as not, we will starve there. Here, he says, we will surely have it." "Aye, he says. Well, I say that you cannot eat, he says. Fine words make piss-poor fodder. Oh, I'm sure he and his lady wife will get their bread from his friend the Earl, but when have the likes of them ever given a halfpenny for the likes of us? Husband, where are your wits? It's not love of us will keep them to their word, but love of their own fine skins. It's a surety that the Earl wants his estate kept free from plague, and how better to do that than give us cause to bide here? A few penneth worth of bread each day would look like a good bargain to him, I'll be bound." She was a shrewd woman, my stepmother, in spite of all her superstitious fancies. She saw me then and seemed about to beckon me over to help her plead her case, but I wanted no part of responsibility for any person's decision other than my own, and I turned my face away. When the Montpellierns came to where I stood, Eleanor Montpellier held out both her hands and took mine tenderly as the rector spoke to me. "And you, Anna," he said. The intensity of his gaze was such that I had to look away from him. "Tell us you will stay with us, for without you, Mrs. Montpellier and I would be ill set. Indeed, I do not know what we would do without you." There was no turmoil within me, for I had made my decision. Still, I could not command my voice to give him a reply. When I nodded,
Eleanor Montpellier embraced me and held me to her for a long moment. The rector moved on, whispering quietly to Mary Hadfield, who was weeping and wringing her hands most piteously. By the time he mounted the steps again and faced us, he and Mr. Stanley between them had shored up every doubter. All of us in the church that day gave their oath to God that we would stay and not flee, whatever might befall us. All of us, that is, except the Bradfords. They had slipped out of the church unnoticed and were already at the hall, packing for their flight to Oxfordshire.

I left the church that morning, borne aloft by a strange bliss. It seemed we all partook of it. The faces that had been so gaunt and careworn now seemed warm and alive, and we smiled as we caught one another's eyes, aware of the common grace our decision had brought upon us. And so I was not prepared for the harried look of Maggie Cantwell pacing by my gate. Maggie was the Bradfords' cook, and as a consequence of her employment, had not been in church that morning. She still had on the large white pinafore she wore in the kitchen of Bradford Hall, and her big ruddy face was puce with exertion. A bundle of belongings lay in the snow at her feet. "Anna, they have turned me off 18 years and ordered me out on a second's notice." Maggie had family in Bakewell, but whether she would go to them or if they would receive her, I did not know. Still, I wondered that she had come to me for shelter, for my house and the Hatfields and the Siddles were notorious now as the plague cottages. I motioned her to come inside, but she shook her head. "Thank you, Anna, and I mean no disrespect, but I am afraid to venture into your cottage, and I know you will understand me. I have come to ask your help to gather my few poor possessions from the hall, for the Bradfords mean to leave this hour, and they have told us all that after their departure, the hall will be locked and guarded, and none of us may enter in it. Only think, it has been our home too for all these years, and now they put us out without a roof or a way to earn our bread." She had been nervously wringing a corner of her pinafore in her fleshy hands, and now she raised it to her cheek to catch her tears. "Come, Maggie, we don't have time for this now," I said. "Your goods will be safe here. I will fetch a handcart, and we will go directly for the rest of your things." And so we set off. Maggie, who was above 40 years old and very stout from the enjoyment of her own fine cooking, labouring for breath as we toiled through the snowdrifts back up the hill to the hall. "Think of it, Anna," she panted. "There I was basting the joint for the Sunday dinner when they all storm in from church, early-like, and I'm thinking, ooh, they'll be what for if the meal's not on the table when the colonel looks for it, and I'm rushing myself and worrying at Bran me pantry boy when in comes the colonel himself, who, I don't have to tell you, I'm sure, never set foot in the kitchen until this very day, and it's turned off. We all are, just like that, and no thank you or how you do, just put the food on the table and clear out." While still far from the hall, it was possible to perceive the uproar underway there. This was no stealthy retreat. The hall hummed like a struck hive. Horses stamped in the drive as maids and footmen staggered in and out, bent under the weight of boxes. We entered through the kitchen and could hear the scurrying feet above us, punctuated by the high, imperious voices of the Bradford ladies giving their commands. Not particularly wanting to be noticed by the Bradfords, I crept behind Maggie up the narrow back stairs to the attic she shared with the maid servants. The little room had a steeply sloping roof and a high square window through which the cold snow light poured. There were three cots crammed in the tiny space, and by one of them crouched a pale, wide-eyed girl named Jenny, who was breathing hard, trying to tie her spare smock and few small possessions into a bundle and fumbling the knot in her hurry. "Lordy, cook, she says we are to be out of here this hour, yet she gives us no time to tend our own going. I'm off my feet, fetching and carting her things, and no sooner have I packed a sash than she says, 'No, take it out, this one rather.' They are taking none of us, not even Mrs. Bradford's maid, Jane, who you know has been with her since a girl. Jane cried and begged her, but she just shook her head and said, 'No, that she and all of us have been too much about the village and might already have plague in us. So they just mean to leave us here to die and in the streets, for none of us has a place to go to.'" "No one is going to die,"
And certainly not in the streets, I said, as calmly as I could. Maggie had a small oak coffer wedged tight beneath her bed, but her girth was such that she couldn't bend down low enough to get it. I dragged at it while she folded the quilt her sister had made for her. Such, with the small sack of clothing she'd left on my step, was the sum of her life's goods. With a little care, we managed to work the coffer down the narrow stairs, she taking most of the weight, while I steered from above as best I could. In the kitchen, she paused, as I thought, for breath. But then I saw that her eyes were filling again. She ran her big red hands over the scored and scorched deal table. "My life, this is," she said. "I know every mark on this and how it came there. I know the heft of every blessed knife in here. And now I'm to turn me back and walk away with nothing." Her head drooped and a tear hung suspended on her fleshy cheek for a moment, then splashed onto the table. Just then there was a commotion from the courtyard. I glanced out the kitchen door in time to see Michael Montpellier pulling Antiros in a scatter of stones. He was off the horse and upon the steps before the startled groom had gathered up his dropped reins. He did not wait to be announced. "Colonel Bradford!" His voice in the entrance hall was so loud that all the clatter quieted at once. The dust sheets were already upon the large furnishings in the hall. I crept behind the bulk of a shrouded settle, and from the cover of a fold of sheet, I could see the colonel appear at the door to his library. He had a volume he'd evidently been considering for packing in one hand, and a letter in the other. Miss Bradford and her mother appeared at the top of the stairs, hesitating there, as if unsure of the etiquette of this encounter. "Rector Montpellier," said the colonel. He kept his voice low, in deliberate contrast to the rector's, and affected a quizzical tone. "You should not have troubled yourself to ride here to fare us well, so hard and in such haste. I had planned to make my adieus to you and your fair wife in this letter." He extended his hand with the letter. Montpellier took it absently, but didn't look at it. "I do not want your goodbyes. I am here to urge you to reconsider your departure. Your family is first here. The villagers look to you. If you quail, how may I ask them to be brave?" "I do not quail," the colonel replied coldly. "I am merely doing what any man of means and sense must do, safeguarding what is mine." Montpellier took a step towards him, his broad hands outstretched. "But think of those you are putting at risk."

And that concludes this episode of Year of Wonders, written by Geraldine Brooks and read by Eleanor Ur. Our thanks to the publishers, Fourth Estate, a division of HarperCollins.

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3: Believers are to be connected with other believers in caring, in responsibility, in ministry, in love, and in witnessing. Peter said, "You are being built as living stones on top of the foundation, which is the living stone." You're the spiritual house. Some would say, "Well, I gave myself to Jesus, but not to the church. Why? Oh, because I can be a Christian without it." All right, let me ask you this. How can you be a fulfilled Christian when you are in disobedience?
4: Christians are saved from an eternity in hell, promised an eternal home in heaven, and indwelt by the Holy Spirit, who provides grace and strength for today and tomorrow. Welcome to Leading the Way with longtime pastor and international Bible teacher, Dr. Michael Youssef. Today on Leading the Way, Dr. Youssef reminds you that one key ingredient in you having a growing relationship with God is being an active and connected part of a local church. Listen with me as he continues his series, I Belong, looking at why the church must be built on the rock.
3: I remember distinctly when the parking deck was being built, and I noticed something that I really did not understand as a layman. I noticed that they were digging in some of those columns, and they would dig in some spot up to 8 feet, and then they stop. And then somewhere else they are digging 10, 15, 20 feet. And I remember asking, why in the world do you have to dig deeper than 8 since you're already digging 8 feet here? Why don't you just dig 8 feet everywhere? And he kind of quietly smiled and said to me, if I do that, you'll have a collapsed building in a very short period of time. We will keep on digging until we find a rock. And then we stop. You see, the builder's concern was not how deep they have to go. Their concern is not how long it's going to take. Their concern is not how much it's going to cost. Their concern is not how nice it's going to look. The one and only concern in laying a foundation is finding a rock and then stop. Why? Because any building that is not built on a rock is not secure, and it's not safe. And I have never forgotten this several years ago, and I thought how spiritual and how biblical this is. For the Bible tells us the same thing about the church of Jesus Christ. It is built on Jesus the rock. That the church of Jesus Christ has to be founded on Jesus the rock. That the church of Jesus Christ had to be anchored in Jesus the rock. Once the foundation is secure, the building is safe. And that is why the Apostle Peter calls Jesus the living stone. God appointed his Son, the Lord Jesus Christ, to be the only foundation stone for his church, the only rock on which the church is built, the only living stone on which people can place their faith and their hope, the only sure and secure way for salvation. And that is why 700 years before Jesus was born, the prophet Isaiah in 28:16 said, "See, I lay in Zion a tested stone, a precious stone for sure foundation. The one who trusts in that stone, in that rock, will never be dismayed." In some translations said, never be ashamed. And by Zion, of course, the Lord means the church of Jesus Christ. The reason Jesus is called the cornerstone is because in biblical times, when they build a building, what we would call the foundation, they called the cornerstone. And the cornerstone upon which the entire building hinges, the power of the building, the strength of the building, the shape of the building, the size of the building, the design of the building, the cohesion of the building, the unity of the building, the symmetry of the building, everything is dependent on that cornerstone. If that cornerstone is right, the building is magnificent. If the cornerstone is wrong, sooner or later, and it may take time, sooner or later the building will collapse. Not only that, but the stones that go into making that building after the foundation has been laid, they are placed in relationship to the cornerstone. Every stone or every brick that goes into the building is placed in relationship to where the cornerstone is. And that's how the builders would talk. And that is where you and you and you come in. Now I want you to turn with me to 1 Peter chapter 2. Here's the most marvelous thing about this passage. Look at verse 4. He talks about the living stone, the Lord Jesus Christ. And then he goes into verse 5 and says, you who have come to Christ, you who have submitted to Christ's authority, you who have received him as Savior and Lord, you too are living stones. Some of you say, wait a minute, Michael, wait a minute. He just called Jesus the living stone, right? How can he call us living stones? Here, let me read it again. You also, like living stones, are being built into the spiritual house to be a holy priesthood. When you become a member in the body of Christ, when you come to Jesus Christ, here's what you're saying. You're saying, Lord, I surrender my rights and my privileges to be what I want to be. And now I want to be what you want me to be. That's what you have done when you joined the body of Christ. And that is why in the last message, I talked to you about the church as the bride of Christ, which the scripture talks about in several places. Just as the bride delights herself in the bridegroom, and just as the bride's joy comes from her surrendering to the bridegroom, her fulfillment comes from being one with the bridegroom. Here Peter says, you became living stones like Jesus. I want you to hear me right. This is of vital importance. Probably one of the most important message that you will hear about your place if you know Jesus. Listen carefully. God in his wisdom chose to build a spiritual house we call the church. He could have just laid the foundation, Jesus Christ, and left it there. But he didn't. You know why? You know why? How else would the world come to know the foundation? How can the world be invited to come to the foundation? How can the world see and understand?

power of the foundation, so that the building may stand as a testimony to the power of the foundation. And here's Peter, what Peter's saying. He said, each member is a living stone built into a spiritual house. Jesus Christ himself is the foundation of the building. Each member is a living stone, not as isolated believers scattered everywhere, doing their things, lone rangers, no. Not as scattered stone all over the place, no. Not even as group of individual stones just piled up willy-nilly and so close in proximity, no. Peter is not saying that. He is saying that for the believer, it is not enough to just go around and say, you know, I am saved and sanctified. Isn't that God good? I'm not saying you shouldn't say that, but I'm saying it's not enough. Listen to me. Believers are to be connected with each other. They are to be connected with other believers in caring, in responsibility, in ministry, in love, and in witnessing. Peter said, you are being built as living stones on top of the foundation, which is the living stone. You're the spiritual house. Some would say, well, I gave myself to Jesus, but not to the church. But why? Why? Oh, because I can be a Christian without it. All right, let me ask you this. How can you be a fulfilled Christian when you are in disobedience? What is a brick made for? What is a stone made for? The purpose for which it's made is to be in a building. And that's what Peter's saying here. Imagine a brick that can speak, and every time the builder tried to grab that brick, and the brick says, don't touch me. Don't touch me. Well, you know, there are Christians like that. Now, hear me right, please. If you are a Rolling Stone Christian, you are not fulfilling God's purpose in your life. Did you hear that? I won't repeat that. I like that. If you are a Rolling Stone Christian, you are not fulfilling God's purpose for your life. It is by being built in the church that you become effective in service, that you become effective in witnessing, that you become effective in ministering, that you become effective in doing God's work. I love it when somebody comes and says, I want to go across the world to tell people about Jesus Christ. I say, have you gone across the street yet? In fact, I want to tell you something. The Apostle Paul tells the Corinthians in 1 Corinthians, particularly in chapter 14, he said the non-believers would experience genuine conversion to Christ. How? Not when they go on attending a Christian entertainment center. Not when they are treated like celebrities. Not when they are told to feel as comfortable as they want, just the way they are. No. He said they're going to walk into the church and they will be overwhelmed by the presence of God in the way God's children are worshiping God and honoring God and praising God and surrendering to God. And at that moment, they will fall on their faces and they will come to Jesus and they will say, Jesus is Lord. That's what he said. Please hear me right. When the church is made up of living stones connected together, when the church is made up of people who are living the gospel, people who are living as distinct people, who are living as a holy community, who are living as loving and caring people, only then would an unbeliever come and fall on his or her face and recognize and turn to the Lord Jesus Christ. Look at verse 5 again. 1 Peter 2, verse 5. You also, like stones, are being built into a spiritual house. To be what? Prickly individuals? To be what? Independent individuals? To be what? Separated individuals? No. To be a holy priesthood.
Did you get that? A holy priesthood.

0: offering spiritual sacrifice acceptable to God through Jesus Christ.
1: Did you know that the New Testament teaches that every believer in Jesus Christ is a priest? Did you know that?
2: Yes.
1: Oh, it might be news to some of you, but that's all right. That's okay. That's what the Bible teaches. Every person who comes to Jesus Christ, receive Him as the only Savior of their life and the Lord of their life, becomes a priest. Immediately becomes a priest. What are the priests supposed to do in the Old Testament? The priests in the Old Testament were supposed to reflect the holiness of God. The priest represented God before people. The priest constantly offered sacrifice of prayer and praise and thanksgiving. And I want to make you a promise today. If you are able to grasp the importance and the seriousness of your priesthood to God, you will never, never, never see yourself as an average Christian. Ever. Ever. You'll never see yourself as an average Christian. I hate the word average anyway. You'll never be an average Christian. Let me explain this to you. In the Old Testament, priests were chosen by God to do what? To represent the people before God and God to the people. But not only that, the priests were invited to come to God and to have access to God. Not everybody had that. Not only that, but the priests were set apart for the service of God. Not only that, but the priests were anointed with oil, which is a symbol of the fullness of the Holy Spirit. They, in other words, very, very, very privileged group of people. They were just not the humdrum. They were not the hoi polloi. They were privileged people. And Peter is telling us here, that's who you are in Christ in the New Testament. You are a very privileged person. Listen to me. The reason we don't take our calling seriously, the reason we don't understand our priesthood in relationship to God seriously, either we forget or we refuse to focus on the fact that we are called by God to be the priests in the New Testament. You take everything that was said about priests in the Old Testament and you apply it to yourself as a believer, and that's who you are in Christ. Every one of us who know Jesus. Every one of us. Listen, if you just focus on that privilege of priesthood, if you just take a few moments every day, start your day focusing, I'm a priest. I'm a privileged. Yeah. The Levites who were priests, they never forgot. Of course, there were periods of time when there was backsliding. Whole nation was backsliding and the priests were terrible. And that's why Ezekiel condemns them feeding themselves and not the flock of God. But generally speaking, the priests in the Old Testament were people who are so conscious of the fact that they were chosen by God, that they were called by God, that they're given special privileges by God. And if you focus on that privilege, you would be totally focused on holiness and righteous living. I promise you that. You would not be struggling in all this area and that area. You would be totally focused on serving without counting the cost. You would be totally focused on committing yourselves totally, wholly, completely without reservation. If you just understand that you are a priest, you belong to a priesthood, a special group of people that Jesus have privileged. You see, in the Old Testament, the priests took their calling and their privilege very, very, very seriously. And Peter's saying, you need to do exactly the same. You need to do exactly the same with your call to the priesthood of all believers. You are a priest. You are a priest, whether you're a boy or a girl, man or woman. You are a priest if you know Jesus. Living stones linked together. Linked with each other and to the living stone. But he said more than that. And this is why I'm telling you, this is one of the most delightful passages. You can spend your life just memorizing it, reading it, and you'll never get the depth of it. Verse 9, look at verse 9. He said more than that. Said, you priest? Oh, man, this is incredible. Priests? Just all the privileges and the responsibilities that were given to the Old Testament priests? Yep, but he said, no, no. In the New Testament, there is more. you got a little added bonus here that the Old Testament priest did not have. Can you imagine that? That you and I, who are in Christ, have extra privilege that the Old Testament priest who stood there in the temple did not have. Verse 9, he said, you are royal priesthood. He's not just any old priest. You're a royal priest. What does that mean? It means that you're not only related to God by redemption and calling, but you're also related to God by adoption. So you're not just a priest, but you are the child of the king. He's your daddy. You are the sons and the daughters of the royal blood of your father, the King of Kings and the Lord of Lords. And the reason many Christians don't take their role as intercessors, as the priests did of old, is because they don't understand the importance that God places on that priesthood. God in his wisdom said that he is going to respond to the intercession of the priests. I am convinced that there are unclaimed blessings, that there are unclaimed promises, there are many unanswered prayers, and simply because we, the spiritual royal priests, have failed to understand the practice of our priestly intercession and the responsibility and the authority that God has placed in us. Now, I believe God is calling us at this very moment in history is to be the church of Jesus Christ. It's designed so that we, in obedience, become the living stones. And we will receive all of the blessings that God has for us and the blessings that will bless the kingdom through us. I know in my own life, I know that for a fact. I know that my true blessing, my genuine blessing come when the kingdom and Jesus' glory and his name is above all else in my life.
3: Thank you for joining Dr. Michael Youssef for another life-changing episode in his I Belong series on Leading the Way. We hope Dr. Youssef's words have encouraged you to align with the cornerstone of the church, meaning with the living stone, Jesus Christ, who along with an active spirit-led faith guides and offers strength and courage through even the most difficult of seasons.
4: I grew up in a very traumatic living situation. I was sexually abused. I was very terrified of pretty much everything, and I didn't trust anyone. And I had a great desire to be loved. My heart craved love. As I look back, I can tell that there were many instances where the Lord was beckoning for me to draw near to him. Sometimes I would just walk by a church, and I felt like the church was calling me to come inside. One day I was at home and the Lord impressed in my spirit that he was real. And I decided to ask the Lord to come into my heart and save me. And I was baptized. As I grew in my Christian faith, I entered a phase in my life where it was very confusing. It was during that time of crisis that I started listening to Dr. Michael Youssef's teachings, which I found were very uncompromising, and that really drew me. The Lord was showing me that I needed to hold fast to his word and that he could be trusted as a sure foundation. And Dr. Youssef preaches the uncompromising truth, the word of God.
1: Though your sins are like scarlet, they shall be white as snow. That's our God.
4: By listening to Dr. Michael Youssef, my faith began to grow. As the Lord says, faith cometh by hearing, and hearing by the word of God. And when I found out that Dr. Youssef and the rest of the team were coming to DC, I was so excited. I just knew that I had to be there to hear Dr. Youssef proclaim the gospel and to be in prayer along with my brothers and sisters in Christ. It was such an amazing event. In addition to Awake America, I am so excited about the navigators. There are people all over the world who can access these navigators and hear the gospel being proclaimed in their own native language. That is just so awesome. The Lord used leading the way with Dr. Michael Youssef in my life to help me greatly. Now, the way that the Lord is using me, He's just constantly connecting me with people and giving me a burden for people so that I can pray for them and share the good news of the gospel. You can trust the Lord. He loves you. His word is true.
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6: Bomber by Benjamin Myers. That final night, Bomber had an argument with Karen in the pub. It was very vocal and involved such wavering of limbs and wagging of digits, mainly on her part. Everyone heard it, and those who didn't hear it saw it from the street as they skidded by on the frosted flagstones of the city's old pavement. Such was the ferocity of Karen's gesticulations, accusations and all-round character assassinations. She was sick of his shit, sick of his drinking and staying out all night. Sick of the greasy bike parts in the front room and the unkept promise of taking her away somewhere like Cornwall or even Greece. After a minute or two of this, Bomber gave up on defending himself and stopped speaking entirely, affecting a studied air of nonchalance. Sitting on his usual stool at the bar and looking around the room with deliberate indifference, overly impervious to her litany of complaint, he casually raised his pint of heavy and drained it in two gulps. Anyone who knew him, it was just Bomber being Bomber, unfazed, cool as. Only when he smirked and Karen tried to claw his face, and she had to be pulled back by Andy, Mad, Neil and Rasputin, did he seem rattled. After she had been bustled away into the snug and brought a double Midori to help her calm down, Bomber threaded his bare arms back into his leather jacket, jerked it into place, and though he was only 4 pints into what had otherwise been shaping up to be a good, promising night, he left. He went straight home and painted himself black. The decision wasn't radically motivated. Skin colour was never a consideration, and Bomber would have fervently argued his defence if anyone had thought otherwise. Midnight black gloss was simply the only tin of paint he had in hand, and to cover himself in it seemed like the perfect protest against Karen's public humiliation of him in front of his friends and no short number of strangers. It was a bold declaration, a very visual statement of his daring and sheet feck off for which he believed himself to be widely admired. Bomber slid a live Motorhead bootleg into the stereo and then went upstairs, took his clothes off, climbed into the bath, and with a brush began to carefully baste himself in the thick paint, stopping now and again to take hearty glugs from a 10-glass bottle of whiskey that was left over from late Christmas. He worked from the ankles up, covering the curves of his calves and his thick white thighs, and all the way up to his pelvis. He liked the way the hairs on his body looked beneath the obsidian sheen of the paint. Bomber kept going and going, and though the whiskey was cheap, it went down. A mixer would have been nice, he thought, but he was too far into a self-decoration to break the creative flow. Instead, he added a little cold water to the bottle from the bath tap. His arms and hands were harder to do, and he had to keep switching the brush from left hand to right, and he only managed to paint his shoulders and part of his lower back so that a large section of it was untouched, save for a few messy smears. But by the time he was very drunk, the fumes were making him feel slightly strange and his technique was becoming sloppy. His chest felt tight. Perhaps a cigarette, he reasoned. A cigarette would mask the stench and clear the pipes. Bomber painted his entire face quickly, from neck to chin, chin to retreating hairline. Even did his eyelids and ears, then threw the brush into the sink and on his steady legs climbed out of the bath. He looked in the mirror and was thrilled by his reflection, proud of his inventiveness, his handiwork. He was a new man, a better man. He looked like a bloody Greek god or something. He shouted for Karen, but then remembered that Karen wasn't home yet, and he padded downstairs on the only parts of him, except his bottom, that were still entirely white. It was cold, so he turned the gas fire on, went to the kitchen and lit a cigarette from the hob, and then walked back into the front room. Motorhead was still choking away at great volume on the stereo. Between songs, the crowd roared their approval. "Do you crazy people want some more?" Lemmy bellowed. "Yes," the crowd collectively responded. "We are indeed crazy and would very much like some more." The bars of the electric fire created a soft, cosy light in the still winter darkness that only made Bomber's new black coating appear more brilliant. He examined his arms and legs as if they belonged to someone else, and they glowed with a golden hue. He was a beautiful sculpture, a memorial to original thinking, and he would have to have a drink to celebrate. But the bottle was upstairs, and now he was too dizzy to go up to get it. The cigarette didn't seem to have helped with his breathing either. Inhaling the smoke had only made him more aware of the narrowness of his gullet, the smallness of his lungs, and his whole body sort of felt odd, as if 100 tourniquets were being tied around him at once, and everything was tightening and hardening. Pounding wildly, Bomber's heart fell cornered in the cage of his chest like a trapped rat. He was feeling very dizzy indeed. His legs crumpled then, but he managed to sit himself down in the chair in front of the fire. The music was too loud, and Lebby's engine-like bass guitar, a dirty gurgle that had consistently thrilled him for nearly 30 years, now sounded toxic, like an exhaust pipe was filling the room with sound. His body prickled all over, as if the dirty needles were jabbed into him, and the drying crust of the midnight black gloss began to hurt. Bomber wanted to turn the music off, but found that he couldn't move. His body refused to follow the command of his mind, and the music only added to the anxiety that was now engulfing him. Lost within his own body, his breath was becoming thinner and thinner. He back-belched whiskey, and a little bit of sour vomit flooded his mouth. It took every effort to swallow it. The fire was hot, too hot. The music was loud, too loud. Bomber's breath shrank to a hopeless rasp. He was in a prison of dry paint that had blocked all of his pores. He was suffocating in himself, his head throbbing with a noxious chemical fervour. Then the heat from the fire was burning the paint on his shins. Blister bubbles were speckling the layer of black lacquer, and his bones felt like they were being gnawed, and still he couldn't move. He was mummifying. His breath first became a silent shriek, and then a sigh in the raw corridor of his throat. He exhaled like a busted squeeze box. "Thank you. Good night," said Lemmy. Just seconds before, Karen slipped her key into the lock, walked into the house, and found Bomber sitting stiff and upright in the chair, his hands on the armrest, white eyes pulled wide open and staring at the mantelpiece, on which there sat a box of matches, 3 spent candles, a wrench, an engine gasket, several wing nuts, some loose change, and a faded postcard of the part name. That was Bomber by Benjamin Myers.
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0: This week on People Fixing the World from the BBC World Service, we're in Uganda, a country that once experienced a brutal civil war.
1: They could come at night and abduct the children. So I was among the victims. They came in one night, then they took me when I'm sleeping inside my father's house. So from there, I spent 4 to 5 years in the bush.
0: We'll find out how these survivors are coping with life after the war, thanks to rescued street dogs.
2: I can share with my dog, Bailey, here. I can tell him what I went through, and in a way, that will be a therapy for me.
0: Travel to Uganda with me, Myra Anubi, as we hear about this heartwarming pairing between civil war survivors and street dogs on People Fixing the World. But first, the BBC News.
3: BBC News with Moira Alderson. Iran's Revolutionary Guard have said they have the right to retaliate against violations of the ceasefire after the US carried out renewed airstrikes on Iranian missile sites and mine-laying boats. They also said they had fired at a US drone and fighter jet. The US has not confirmed this. Tom Simons is in Washington.
4: Very little is being said. US CENTCOM is saying nothing other than that this strike happened in the area and was self-defence and to protect our troops from threats posed by Iranian guards. It has been reported here that two mine-laying boats were seen operating near the Straits of Hormuz or in the Straits of Hormuz, and that that was the reason for the attack. It's not the first time the ceasefire has been violated in this way, but clearly the Americans are very intent on saying this was just self-defence. On we go with the negotiations.
3: The UK's Maritime Trade Operations Centre, which monitors international shipping routes, says a tanker has reported what it described as an external explosion off the coast of Oman. The vessel and its crew are reported to be safe, although some fuel has been discharged into the sea. Israel has carried out waves of airstrikes across Lebanon despite a nominal ceasefire. The Lebanese National News Agency said 12 people were killed in overnight strikes on the town of Makhchgara. Israel says it was acting in self-defence as Hezbollah continues to launch explosive drones. Lina Sinjab is in Beirut.
5: There were many strikes that took place in the south of the country, including this town where, you know, the strikes were intensified. We're still not sure about the casualties that were caused because of this strike. But last night was like in a state of panic in the country, especially here in the capital, Beirut. The south have been subject to airstrikes and evacuation orders almost on a daily basis, although yesterday was really intensified. The Israeli army saying they've targeted 100 facilities and locations affiliated to Hezbollah.
3: Britain's Prime Minister Keir Starmer has said the government will put together a game-changer policy to take on social media giants to protect children. Today sees the end of a consultation to help the government decide what action to take. Our technology editor, Zoe Kleinman, has this report.
6: Some of the ideas the government wanted people's opinions about included things like restricting the design features that keep us all on social media for longer, things like auto-scrolling, or introducing an overnight curfew, or limiting children's access to AI chatbots. The big headline, of course, was banning social media for under 16s altogether.
7: There's debate about whether a social media ban is the best way forward. In Australia, many children have found ways around it. Some campaigners say it should be up to the tech companies to make the platform safer rather than taking them away from young people.
3: Zoe Kleinman reporting, BBC News. The chairman of the oil giant BP, Albert Manifold, has been removed less than a year into his job. A statement by the company spoke of serious concerns related to governance and conduct. A senior BP independent director said the board had been surprised and disappointed to learn of issues it deemed unacceptable. BP shares fell by 6%. A train has collided with a school minibus in Belgium, killing 4 people, including 2 children aged 12 and 15. The bus driver and another adult were also killed. 5 other children on the bus were severely injured. The accident happened at a level crossing outside Buchenhout in East Flanders. Initial reports say that the train driver applied the emergency brake. Four of the world's leading economies have agreed to cooperate on acquiring critical minerals in what appears to be an effort to reduce their dependency on China. Foreign ministers from the US, India, Japan and Australia declared their intention at a meeting of the Quad Group in New Delhi. Penny Wong, the Australian foreign minister, explained why it was important for the four countries to come together.
8: The world wants the two great powers of US and China to work together to ensure that they can coexist peacefully and they can manage their differences. Australia and others have been saying for some time we need to see a diplomatic resolution, we need to see the strait open, we need to see supply flow, and I think that's a consistent position of Quad members.
3: Prosecutors in Germany say a prominent actor and presenter accused of spreading fake AI-generated sexualized images of his TV star ex-wife is now also under investigation for alleged domestic violence. The claims against Christian Ullmann by his former wife, Colleen Fernandez, sparked a national outcry and protests in several cities. Mr. Ullmann has denied any wrongdoing. The claims have prompted a wider debate about so-called revenge porn and digital violence against women. BBC News.
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0: From the BBC World Service, I'm Myra Anubi, and this is People Fixing the World, a programme that brings hope right to your doorstep. Today, I'm taking you back to the East African country of Uganda to meet the pets and the people that are helping each other get through really traumatic experiences.
1: The impact is positive because now the nightmare that I was having before, getting a rubber norm and joining the comfort dogs, is no more.
0: A quick warning that we'll hear powerful but upsetting stories about violence and animal cruelty. But in all this, we'll also hear a story of hope. On a green field at the edge of the city of Gulu in the north of Uganda, a group of men and women are training their dogs. Overseeing it all with a kind word and gentle encouragement is Francis Okello Oloya.
2: Sit, watch me. Handshake, down.
0: Despite this gentle scene, there's a darker history here. All these people have suffered some sort of trauma. Back in the 1990s and 2000s, this region was torn apart by a violent insurgency. It was carried out by a group called the Lord's Resistance Army, led by the warlord Joseph Kony. Rape, mutilation and murder were commonplace. Tens of thousands were abducted to become child soldiers. Over 2 million people fled their homes.
2: Majority of the people in northern Uganda were heavily affected psychologically. Some of us lost our property. Some people even lost their body parts. Some families lost their lives.
0: Francis lived through those terrible times and unfortunately ended up becoming a victim as well.
2: I became a war trauma survivor due to a bomb blast that rendered me totally blind, and that was the worst experience I've ever had in my life at the age of 12.
10: How did life change for you?
2: Coping with life was not easy. I became actually very bitter about myself and I lost hope.
0: But his salvation came in an unexpected way.
2: Fortunately, I got two dogs belonging to a neighbor of the school. And these dogs instinctively began helping me, to support me, to navigate the school compound from the sleeping quarter to the classrooms. And that gave me confidence and hope. And I knew I got good friends in times of need.
10: So these dogs, they started walking next to you and guiding you around?
2: Yes, they instinctively, without even training them, they learned that I needed help. When I am walking and my white cane is touching the ground like this, these dogs would run and come to me and they would lead me to the classrooms. and would wait for me and lead me back to the sleeping quarters. So it was amazing. Billy, sit down. Sit.
0: Francis now sit. Has his own beautiful dog called sit. Bailey.
10: It's clear that dogs changed your life. But how is it that you thought that the same dogs could help people who had experienced trauma?
2: Going through post-traumatic stress disorders and depression, and I got the two dogs coming to help me, I related it with our community war trauma survivors, that many of them were rejected, stigmatized. So because of limited mental health care services, I realized that dogs could step in to fill the gap in providing the psychotherapy using animal companionship program. Walk.
0: Francis went on to study psychology at university and then set up the Comfort Dog Project here in Gulu back in 2014 through a charity called The Big Fix Uganda. They rescue street dogs and train them to be therapy dogs for people who've gone through trauma. The idea of therapy dogs isn't new. They've been used in many places around the world to help people suffering from things like PTSD. But using street dogs for this is something different.
2: High five.
0: Some of the people who now have these dogs are doing training exercises on a patch of grass in their compound. Francis calls them guardians because they protect animals that were once so overlooked. All 10 guardians are standing in a circle. Beside them, their dogs, their friends, their pets. And in the middle, one by one, each guardian goes in with their dog. They start to practice some tricks. And like any other training would be, the dogs do get snacks, they get treats for following along. What is very, very interesting to see is that the dogs are very obedient. There's a sense of safety, you know, just being next to their guardians. And it's a very special thing to see. These four-legged guys also do some pretty impressive tricks.
10: Wow, one of the guardians is holding a ring and her dog is jumping through and getting a treat.
0: I catch up with one of the guardians in between the dog training exercises.
1: I'm Robert, and with my dog, Irova Nono.
10: Why does he have that name?
1: Yeah, that name means you disturb me for nothing.
10: Does he usually disturb you?
1: No, it means if you disturb me, you disturb me for nothing. I'm a friend to everyone.
10: Oh, it basically means anytime, just come and disturb me.
1: Yeah.
10: How does it feel having this dog?
1: Yeah, I feel this dog is like a part of my body because whenever I'm away, he's the first child to welcome me back home. Before my own child welcomed me, you find her running, welcoming me. So I feel proud of her. He changed my life.
0: It's wonderful to see the love and care that these former stray dogs receive from their owners. But this hasn't always been the case. Francis tells me what the perception of dogs is amongst many people in this area.
2: Our community used to have dogs for hunting and guarding homes. They would not even take care of them. And once the dogs do something wrong, definitely they're subjected to torture, beatings, and stoning. So the dogs run away from home, looking for where to survive. Mm-hmm. So the tradition here was a little bit negative about the life of dogs. I don't know, maybe because the dogs do not produce milk, do not produce meat for people to consume.
10: They're different from farming animals.
2: At the beginning, when we were pairing the comfort dogs, some people would ask questions that, why have you been given dogs instead of goats? Our response is that a dog is a social animal and it will always be there for you. They will not reject you. They will not run away from you. They will give you comfort.
10: And there's a special relationship between these guardians and the dogs, because the dogs have also gone through trauma.
2: Yes, once a dog that has been subjected to brutal treatment, rejection, and neglect, that dog would be looking for someone to take care of them, equally the same with the war trauma survivors. Many of them were rejected by their own families. Many of them would not easily socialize because of feeling of shame and guilt. So the best way to start helping them is get a friend who does not reject you, does not stigmatize, and that is a dog.
1: Maybe some challenge come, because you know dogs like human beings.
0: After the training, the guardians rest in the shade under a tree with their dogs. Like group therapy, this is where they share stories about their dogs and also open up about their past. It's an important part of all the work done here. Today, the session is led by social worker Laura Achand.
11: It's always a session to check how the guardians are doing. We ask them also about their bonding with their dogs. If there are any other issues, they are free to share with us. Maybe if a guardian has personal problem that she or he is feeling uncomfortable to share in the group, can walk into our office and we talk one-on-one. So we offer counseling to help them feel better and continue with life.
0: Right next to the Comfort Dog Training Ground is another building run by the same charity. This is the Big Fix Uganda Dog Hospital. These are the only vets in the whole of northern Uganda. It's where rescued street dogs are first looked after before they become therapy dogs. Godra Ayebazibwe is one of the vets.
12: Hello, hi, Myra. Nice to meet you. I've come here, but I don't have a pet.
13: Okay, so you're welcome. If you'll allow me, I'd love to give you a brief tour.
12: Absolutely.
13: Our hospital.
12: Yes. Absolutely. So this right here is our treatment room. We currently
13: have a little puppy. Oh
12: my
13: gosh.
12: Yes. And it's got a cone on its neck. Why is that?
13: Oh, he has a wound. If you look over there, we have a bandage the wound, so we don't want him leaking the area.
12: You must receive animals here who are sometimes very vulnerable.
13: Yeah, we do receive animals in a very bad state, I would say. The most common cases, one, are wounds. But these are wounds that have taken weeks without any medical intervention. So we get them when they're very, very septic, very necrotic. Second would be animal cruelty acts. Others have been animals that have been dumped in holes, abandoned in holes. So we have them treated here. After the treatment, they are rehabilitated by the CDP program. Most times, it's usually the guardians of the CDP classes that take on these dogs and foster them.
12: And just to be clear, by CDP, you mean the Comfort Dog Project?
13: Yes, ma'am, the Comfort Dog Project.
0: The hospital is funded by donations and only charges a small amount for people that can afford to pay. The team here also do a lot of community work to help stop the spread of rabies and to improve the treatment of animals in the area.
13: We hold radio talk shows actually every week. We have radio Mega FM, it's a radio station. So we go on air and then, you know, talk to people about different ways to care for the dog. And then secondly, the Comfort Dog Project team goes out to different schools, teaching them about animal welfare mainly. And then also they let them know that there is a place here that they can come to when they need the care.
0: From the city of Gulu in northern Uganda, I'm Myra Anubi and you're listening to People Fixing the World from the BBC World Service. Today we're hearing powerful and occasionally upsetting stories containing violence and animal cruelty, and looking at how rehabilitating stray dogs can help people recover from trauma. Earlier at the training session, I spoke to Robert, one of the guardians. I wanted to find out a bit more about his story and what impact having a dog has had on him. So we drive a short distance to his home in a small village. He's got a neat compound with a group of traditional thatched huts. We sit under a tree with his furry friend, Arobinono. Robert starts telling me how the Lord's Resistance Army came to his village and forced him to join the rebellion.
1: They could come at night and abduct the children. So I was among the victims. They came in one night. Then they took me when I'm sleeping inside my father's house.
14: And how old were you at that time?
1: By that time I was 18 years. So from there I spent 4 to 5 years in the bush.
0: Whilst he was with the rebels, Robert says they beat him and forced him to torture his friends so as to ensure loyalty.
14: So eventually you fought with them and potentially killed with them?
1: Yeah, I fought with them because they tell you if you play around, your enemies just kill you. So you have to fight hard to protect yourself. So during those battling with the government army, you find out you are killing people. And if you don't kill, they kill you.
0: After one battle, Robert managed to escape and eventually returned home. But readjusting to normal life was tough. He was scared people wouldn't accept him because of the things he had done.
1: So I was worried and I was having a lot of depression because it could be that tomorrow or any day there can be the attitude of killing me or putting me in a prison.
14: What was the impact on you after spending all that time with the rebellion group?
1: Before, I wanted to study and be a person that have future. But when they took me there, all those 5 years, it cut off my plan, and I was still very young.
14: And was it easy for you to talk to people about what you had gone through?
1: Yeah, it wasn't easy because you don't trust anybody. You have to have secrets, and maybe you beat somebody, friend or somebody, mom, or maybe you burn somebody's house. So if you discuss a lot about you, your life in the community becomes so dangerous. So we keep our secret and we keep silence. Yes.
14: Until you met Erobanon?
1: Yeah, until when I met Erobanon, when I joined the Comfort Dog Project.
0: Robert was assessed by Francis and the team, who decided he would benefit from having a dog. He'd always liked dogs, so it was easy for him to connect with Erobanono, who had been left alone when his previous owner died.
14: So your first dog and yourself, you had both gone through difficult times.
1: Yes.
14: And you had to find each other. You had to start trusting each other.
1: Yes. That is why I accepted him, because they told me that the first guardian died, so Erobanono left alone. So also me, I said, ever since he has gone through the tough time, I also went through the tough time. I have to be with him. We will try our best to become friends and we solve our pain together.
14: Wow. Did it work? Did it help?
1: It worked well. He became my most trusted dog. He obeyed me. He always respect me. So from there, I become somebody who know how to control hunger. I became somebody who know how to forgive others, and I became someone who can stand before the audience and make speeches just because of Erobanono.
14: What has been the impact of having this dog in your life?
1: The impact is positive because now the nightmare that I was having before getting Erobanono and joining the Comfort Dogs is no more.
14: You used to have nightmares, but now they've stopped.
1: Now it's stopped. I always have a dream that I was fighting. That one is no more. So now I dream about playing with her, petting her. So all those dreams always come to my mind, but not those negative dreams.
0: I was really moved by the relationship between Robert and his dog, especially after all the terrible things he was forced to do by the rebels. But there are many other people who suffered here during the conflict. A short drive away, I meet a cheerful woman called Evelyn.
12: Hello.
15: Hello.
12: Hello. How are you?
15: I'm fine. How are you?
12: Good. Where is Peyote? Oh, there is Peyote.
15: Peyote.
12: Hello, Peyote. How do you get him to greet someone? What do you say?
15: Afoyo.
12: Afoyo.
15: Afoyo, mater.
12: Okay, thank you.
0: We sit down on a mat outside her small brick home. I immediately notice something familiar and special. Like the other guardians, Evelyn stays close to her dog, Peyote, holding his paw as we start talking about the terrible things she went through.
16: During the insurgency, the rebels came and took my husband and killed him. They then stabbed me several times, so I was left a widow with my children to look after. For 20 years, I couldn't sleep properly. When I did fall asleep, I would have terrible nightmares. When I heard about the big fix, I met Francis and he offered me counseling, and I now get enough sleep in the night and I feel much better.
14: First of all, thank you for telling me your story. And I'm sorry. I can see you have a lot of animals here. Did you ever have a dog? Did you like dogs?
16: I love dogs. I had a dog before for security at home. That dog wasn't trained to listen or obey any instructions. But Peyote listens to me when I talk to him. And when I return home, Peyote will run and welcome me.
14: Has Peyote helped you deal with some of the pain that you experienced?
16: When I am alone, I can get very sad. But you can see that Peyote is playful. He makes me laugh and he's all over me. So when I'm with him, I'm busy and forget all my other worries.
14: You had a dog before. Did you ever think at any time that dogs can actually help people in this way?
16: Before, I had no idea that a dog had any use except for security. But Peyote has really helped me and changed my life. And now I even think Peyote is my counselor and gives me more comfort than any person can.
0: The Comfort Dog Project has now helped more than 120 people like Evelyn and Robert. But what exactly is it about dogs that has this effect on people? I turn back to Francis Okello Oloya for an answer.
2: The dogs understand our language when we give them trust, and we also relate with them well through friendly touch, eye contacts, and also talking with them. And that will also help to trigger the neurochemical called oxytocin that helps in calming the body. We can also trust the dog and you narrate your personal stories, traumatic events. I can share with my dog, Bailey, here. I can tell him what I went through. In a way, I will be releasing the heaviness of the traumatic events. And in a way, that will be a therapy for me. So having a dog as a friend is a medicine in healing trauma.
0: It's been such a treat seeing how these pets and people are helping each other. It really redefines what it means when people say that dogs can be man's best friend. Now, if you've suffered any distress from anything you've heard on the program today and need support, you could speak to a health professional or an organization that offers help. Details are available in many countries at Befrienders Worldwide. That's www.befrienders.org. And I wonder, has a dog or any other animal changed your life? If so, I'd love to hear all about it. Send me a voice note or a message to the WhatsApp number +44 8000 321 721. As always, I'll be back next week with more positive news. Until then, thanks for listening.
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18: Secret meetings, disappearing witnesses, and allegations of suitcases full of cash. You might know that Nicolas Sarkozy, former French president, went to jail, but you might not know the full drama.
19: Ce qui est secret, c'est que pendant cette visite, what is secret is that during this visit, there is a dinner, and no one knows about it.
18: This is the story of Sarkozy's rise and demise, and how he went from the Élysée Palace to the notorious La Santé prison and his quest for redemption and one final comeback.
20: Il n'y a pas un document, pas une photo, pas un compte, pas une...
21: There are no documents, no photos, no accounts, no proof.
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22: Coming up on World Business Express in 20 minutes, India's prized Alfonso mangoes are known as the king of fruits, but extreme weather is crushing this year's harvest. We'll hear what that means for farmers, prices and the wider economy. Before that, today on Business Daily, you'll hear all about biohacking and whether these hacks are worth the investment. But first, the latest BBC World News.
3: BBC News with Moira Alderson. Iran's Revolutionary Guard says they have the right to retaliate against violations of the ceasefire after the US carried out renewed airstrikes on Iranian missile sites and boats. They also claim to have shot down a US drone and fired at a fighter jet. Meanwhile, Britain's agency monitoring international shipping routes says a tanker has reported an external explosion off the coast of Oman. The vessel and its crew are reported to be safe. The NetBlocks monitoring group says live data shows Iran has partially restored internet connectivity. Last night, President Pezeshkian ordered the resumption of access to the World Wide Web after a three-month blackout. The chairman of one of the world's biggest oil companies, BP, has been unexpectedly sacked less than a year into his job. A BP statement spoke of serious concerns related to Albert Manifold's governance and conduct, which it deemed unacceptable, but gave no details. Britain's Prime Minister Keir Starmer says his government will put together a game-changer policy to take on social media giants to protect children. Today sees the end of a government consultation on the issue. The European Commission President Ursula von der Leyen has accused Russia of trying to destabilise European democracies by triggering a recent series of drone alerts in the Baltic region. She was speaking following talks in Lithuania with the three Baltic presidents. Four of the world's leading economies have agreed to cooperate on acquiring critical minerals in what appears to be an effort to reduce their dependency on China. Foreign ministers from the US, India, Japan and Australia declared their intention at a meeting in Delhi. And voters in Texas are deciding their Republican nominee for the US Senate in a pivotal race that could help determine which party controls the chamber and serve as a test of President Trump's influence. BBC News.
23: Hello and welcome to Business Daily from the BBC World Service. I'm Michelle Fleury and today I'm asking what's really behind the biohacking fad, why people are doing it, what exactly they think they're upgrading.
24: It worked for our family. Every day we wake up and we understand the bullets that we dodged.
23: Biohackers say they're making their bodies and brains run better by hacking their biology. And it's not just kitchen counter experimentation anymore. There's now an entire industry promising to optimise you with supplements, treatments and increasingly strange gadgets. And because I'm lazy, I'm trying a treatment that claims it can work out my body for me.
25: We can give you 5,000 crunches in 10 minutes.
23: But a lot of these methods are controversial, and none of them have been proven to extend anyone's lifetime in real, well-designed clinical trials.
26: They're using maybe unconventional or unproven treatment that could be also dangerous.
23: So is the business of biohacking brilliant or just bonkers? That's coming up on today's Business Daily. Biohacking is when ordinary people start treating their bodies like machines, tweaking sleep, diet and exercise, tracking every metric and trying to slow down aging in the process. It's a fast-growing industry blending medicine, technology and AI, now worth an estimated $17 billion, with luxury brands racing to cash in. High-end gym chain in the United States, Equinox, is the latest, launching a $40,000 longevity membership later this year. On social media, the trend is everywhere. Influencers promise that real-time,

0: sports. We sit down and we interview people like the biohacking people.
1: This is my gallon of water. Every day I fill it up with ice and BCAAs.
2: They're not tinkering in a garage. They're part of a growing movement that treats the human body like software, something that can always be upgraded.
3: I hear we have a fun day planned for you guys.
4: Yeah. Yeah. As we do EBU, they're going to do PEMF and red light.
2: I met them at a high-end biohacking facility, the kind of place where the air smells faintly of ozone and a day pass costs, well, about as much as a monthly mortgage payment. I started by asking the parents, Anthony and Teresa, why they decided to turn their family life into a 24-hour biological experiment.
4: The spark was when my husband got diagnosed with morbid obesity. That really hit us hard.
5: And that's hard to believe today, looking at Anthony now, you know, that's not, you know, you're a picture of health.
4: Yeah, absolutely. But he ballooned up to 315 pounds. And right around the same time, our son was being misdiagnosed time and time again, 7 times. We thought, that's it. We have to take responsibility for our own health and not outsource the responsibility of our health to doctors or, you know, the medical system.
2: It's a powerful narrative. The system failed us, so we fixed ourselves. And that fixing has become a full-time job. We're talking DNA-based supplements, PEMF mats that mimic the Earth's frequency, and red light therapy. And it's not just the parents. Even their children, 9-year-old Love and 7-year-old Legend, are in on the optimization.
6: Typical day, supplements, PEMF, books, go outside, ground, red light, play all day.
7: And I wouldn't be able to act, I wouldn't be able to compete, I wouldn't be able to invest in real estate if my mom had, like, settled.
2: That's right, a 7-year-old talking about his ability to invest in real estate. This is where the fad meets the finance. The lollies aren't just consumers, they're influencers. With a magazine on 5,000 retail shelves and award-winning documentaries, they are the marketing arm of an industry that is rapidly moving from tech bro fringe to Upper East Side mainstream. I asked Anthony, how do you convince the average person that these expensive hacks are actually worth the investment?
1: It's a lot like when the cell phone was first invented. It was expensive and it was a luxury. Now it's a necessity, right? So a lot of people, it's affordable. You can go there and get a day pass like you would in a gym.
2: The cell phoneification of health. It's a seductive pitch. One I had to try out for myself.
5: I've hit that point in life where an upgrade sounds pretty great. So I've come to see firsthand what biohacking looks like, what it is, what it isn't, and maybe fine-tune myself a bit in the process.
1: How are you guys doing? Welcome. Come on in,
5: Fabulous. Thank you for hosting us today.
1: My pleasure.
2: This is Chuck Morris. Like the Lolly family, his journey started with a medical crisis. Stress-induced ulcers on his corneas that nearly blinded him. It sent him on a 30-year global search for human engineering. Today he runs Midtown Biohack, part of an industry that's exploding, expected to quadruple in the next decade. In a room full of blinking lights and humming pads, Chuck, who has experience working with elite athletes and celebrities, starts me on something called red light therapy. It looks like a glowing brain band.
8: This is red light therapy for your brain. In essence, the light and the frequency is increasing the amount of oxygen functioning in your brain. It's not a jolt. It's more of a vitamin shot in your brain.
2: But we're just warming up. Next, Chuck puts me on a PEMF pad, pulsed electromagnetic fields. He calls it the sleepy night-night table.
8: And then you will feel a pulse. As the pulse happens, it gets a little bit of...
5: What you're saying is basically jiggly bits are going to jiggle.
8: There's going to be some jiggling involved.
5: First of all, it feels like pinpricks, you know, like when you're just coming out of pins and needles.
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2: It feels like a gentle hammer wielded by Smurfs. 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
8: We're going to use electrical current.
5: Yep.
8: That can go all layers deep into your muscles, and it can make your muscles contract faster than you can contract by coming up and down. Yeah, there we go. Let me get in the contraction. Ready?
5: One,

0: 2, 3, 4, 5, 6, 7, 8, 9, 10. That was 100 crunches in 10 seconds, and I was just lying here relaxing. But then why don't I feel the level of pain or exhaustion that I would if I had done 100 crunches?
1: That's the biohack.
2: And that's the pitch. In a world that won't slow down, humans are looking for a shortcut to keep up. Chuck is now expanding into the Hamptons, Atlanta, and Miami. He's targeting what he calls the industrial athlete. That's you, the office worker, the filmmaker, the person staring at a screen for 12 hours a day.
0: Do you worry, you know, obviously the term biohacking is becoming more well known. Do you worry that it's a fad, or do you think it's here to stay?
1: It's definitely here to stay. True biohacking is the engineering of the human experience. How do we help the individual master who they are with what they already have, which is themselves? If you think that biohacking requires you to be super wealthy or the top 1%, I want to crush that. The price point here is equal to 3 personal training sessions a week. So anybody that's paying for a personal trainer in this area 3 days a week, you reallocate that same money and you get 10 times the scenario. But at least nowadays when people hear the word biohack, they have some association. Some of it is extreme, but it's helped us because there becomes a point of reference. I've heard that word before. And then I think for most scenario, it creates a sense of curiosity.
2: As I walk out of Midtown Biohack, my muscles aren't sore and my abs aren't screaming. Just this lightness, like the mental fog got sucked out. Chuck's bet is simple. Once you feel the mountain air, you're hooked. Because in 2026, we're not just looking for health, we're looking for the upgrade. This is Business Daily from the BBC World Service. I'm Michelle Fleury, and today we're diving into the fast-growing biohacking industry, a gold rush attracting lots of new players. It's a messy landscape, a kind of wild west of bold claims and very few clinical studies. So if we're going to talk about biohacking going mainstream, if we're going to talk about whether we should actually be doing this stuff, we have to separate the science fiction from the science fact, because right now it feels like a free-for-all. I wanted to find the adult in the room, someone who isn't trying to sell me a subscription box, but who's actually studying the mechanics of getting old. I've just got in the elevator and I'm on my way to the apartment of Dr. Nir Barzilai. He's the director of the Institute for Aging Research at the Albert Einstein College of Medicine. I met Nir at his home. It's light, it's airy. Honestly, it's the kind of place where you just feel healthier. So you have a beautiful home.
3: Thank you. I hope it helps my longevity.
2: And that's the dream, right? That everything around us, our homes, our habits, our hacks, can somehow keep the clock from ticking. I asked Nir how he even got started in this.
3: I thought, wow, getting old is like the biggest biological adventure that I could ever think or imagine. It was science fiction. And I knew that this is the question that I want to get into.
0: For people listening to you and I talking right now, they just want to know, as they hear about biohacking, as they're curious about it, maybe they want to try it out, is it safe?
3: So first of all, a lot of your listeners are doing biohacking, right? If you have high cholesterol and you lower that, that's biohacking. And if you have diabetes and if you have hypertension, you do biohacking. Okay, so biohacking is not a curse word. What confuses us is those biohackers that are A, very intensive, or maybe we should say they're really trying more than to biohack their aging. They want to be immortalists maybe, or they fear death a lot. And because of that, they're using maybe unconventional or unproven treatment that could be also dangerous.
2: But it's not just billionaires or influencers trying to outsmart death. This industry is coming for the rest of us too. Shelves are flooded with powders and pills promising to turn back the clock. And according to Nir, when it comes to what is actually in those bottles, we're flying completely blind.
3: Most of the things that are are marketed out there, we don't know if they're safe, and we don't know if they're safe in combination. That's a problem. There's lots of companies that are marketing lots of supplements or vitamins or other things that they market as a longevity drug. And that's a problem because we don't know if that's true at all.
0: So it's not necessarily that they're bad, it's just we don't have enough information to understand it right now.
3: Correct. We don't have enough information to understand it, and they should have the ability to do clinical studies so they can show for real that they have a good effect.
4: When an individual is studying himself, and eventually it's all personalized medicine, but all we'll know about the individual is what happened to them. Okay? When we talk about science, you have to take a group and divide it to two. One will get the chemical, the drug, the supplement, the vitamin, and one will get a placebo. And they will have an outcome. They'll decide what outcome they want to show. And if there's a statistical outcome to what they are doing, we'll accept it as science. But if you don't have that, it's hope. It's not even a promise. I'm sure that some supplements out there will prove to be good, but a lot of them will prove to be dangerous.
0: With increased attention on biohacking, with the industry expected to kind of quadruple over the next decade, what do you think are the upsides and the downsides?
3: Look, the upside is that when the industry is increasing like that, it means that people know that aging can be hacked, okay? And they want it, okay? The challenge for us is how do we shift the huge jungle out there? How do we shift it so it's safe?
0: So do you think it's ready for a consumer mass market?
3: I think the consumer mass market is kind of happening. What we're hoping that we're not killing anyone on the road to success.
2: Hope, not a promise. That's the line. But in the world of the Lolly family, hope is precisely what's for sale. When you listen to the medical establishment, they see a jungle of unproven supplements. But when you talk to Teresa Lolly, she sees a scoreboard, and according to her, she's winning. Teresa told me she tracks her aging pace using tests championed by longevity mogul Brian Johnson. According to the data, she's only aging at 78% of the normal rate.
5: He has the Olympics of longevity, by the way, and you have to test yourselves for 2 years to be able to qualify for the Olympics. I ranked top 96 in his Olympics, the longevity Olympics, because the tests show what is your aging pace. His aging pace is ultimately 47%. So per every year he's aging, he's only aging 47%. He does have a higher chance of potentially hitting that 150.
0: I guess we're going to have to wait and see.
5: We're going to live to that to see. You know, I feel like everyone is inching into understanding because there's so much proof now that biohacking works. If, let's say, an infrared sauna is available and it's great for detoxification, why not take advantage of that? If an oxygen bath is available and you can sink your body and oxygenate your body and, you know, get the health benefits of that, why not take advantage of that?
2: But here's the thing. We don't actually know if Teresa's score means she'll live longer. We won't know until the clock actually stops. But the markets aren't waiting for the results. We are currently living through a biological gold rush, from the 40,000 membership at Equinox to the DNA-specific supplements in the Lolly's kitchen. We're witnessing the birth of a multi-billion dollar economy built on the one thing you can't actually verify until it's too late. How much time do you have left? This episode has been presented by me, Michelle Fleury, and produced by Natalie Jimenez. Thanks for listening. And you can hear more episodes, just search for Business Daily wherever you get your BBC podcasts.

0: India's king of fruits crop is crushed by extreme weather. It's World Business Express from the BBC World Service. I'm Leanna Byrne. The oil giant BP unexpectedly removes its chairman, and no engine roar, no petrol fumes. What do we make of Ferrari's first ever electric car? So India is the world's biggest producer of mangoes. Its output is valued at $2.3 billion, according to Indian research firm Mondor Intelligence. But growers of its prized Alfonso variety are facing one of their worst seasons in years after extreme weather damaged crops. For Indian farmer Kakadoke, who has grown mangoes for more than two decades, this is the first time his orchard has struggled to turn a profit.
1: My garden used to produce 7,000 to 8,000 boxes of goods every year. These are all our gardens. These belong to our own house. And from all these parts, we used to produce 7,000 to 8,000 boxes of our own goods. This year, we could only make 600 to 700 boxes.
0: Horticulturist and mango farmer Komal Walke has also found herself scrambling to meet supply commitments to India's online grocers after her family's orchards produced almost no Alfonso mangoes this year.
2: There are online companies like Zomato and Big Basket, which I supply to. I have my farmer code and vendor code with them. Their daily order is 100 to 200 dozen, but I don't have that many mangoes with me, so I buy them from whichever farmers that have stocks and provide the supply to them.
0: Devinder Sharma is a food and agricultural analyst, and he spoke to me a little earlier from the Punjab region in northern India.
3: Given that India is the largest producer of mangoes in the world, it gives a very clear message if there is a shortfall, and that too emanating from a crisis in climate, I think is an indication, and especially at a time when India is keeping its fingers crossed, knowing that the El Nino factor is going to be strong this year, and also looking at the extreme heat conditions prevailing all over the country, especially in the northwestern part of the country.
0: Is this part of a broader pattern you're seeing in Indian agriculture?
3: Yes, you are very right. For the last few years, we are seeing a shift in the weather pattern. This is not something that India should be comfortable with, because the extreme heat that is being seen now, for instance, in Punjab region, which is the food bowl of the country and where I'm speaking from, we already have an orange alert for the extreme heat conditions that are prevailing right now. So it is quite clear that this kind of extreme weather is something that the agriculture sector has to be very careful and watchful.
0: Now, most of these mangoes, they're eaten in India, but some are exported to places like the Gulf, Britain, the US. So will some of our listeners have noticed this?
3: Alfonso is a species of mangoes which is premium, as we all know. And this comes a little early compared to the season normally operating from June, July and so on. But this being an early crop and given the huge market potential it has, and also the reports which say that about 80 to 90% of the crop has been lost this particular year simply because of the kind of a variation in temperatures, you know, extreme cold to extreme heat. If you couple it with the Gulf crisis, there is a serious, serious problem.
0: Mango season is so economically important in parts of India, isn't it?
3: Well, there's no denying about it. And we Indians have been born with this impression that we are the king of mangoes. If it gets a hit, the sentiment also gets a hit.
0: That was food and agricultural analyst Devinder Sharma. British oil giant BP unexpectedly removed its chairman Albert Manifold after less than a year in his role, citing serious concerns about governance standards, oversight and conduct at the company. The news sent BP's shares price sliding nearly 6% on the London Stock Exchange. Now, speaking about markets, oil prices bounced back today after fresh US strikes on Iran, but only modestly. Susanna Streeter, Chief Investment Strategist at Wealth Club, is with me now. Susanna, this suggests traders are still optimistic over a deal.
4: Yeah, there's still a dose of cautious optimism swirling, but it is losing its potency a bit after these fresh US attacks. For now, though, a ceasefire remains in place. It's clearly fragile. And Brent crude, the benchmark, is back trading above $99 a barrel, although that is still around a five-week low. So you are, even though it dropped further yesterday and has risen a little bit. It's still a better situation than we were in. But even so, we're still getting this inflationary effect showing up on the shelves here in the UK with shop price inflation increasing more than expected in May.
0: All right, Susanna. Well, you stay right there. Let's talk about Ferrari now, because it's officially unveiled its first electric car and it's calling it Luce, meaning light. It was designed by Johnny Ive, who's the former Apple designer behind the iPhone. Here is the chairman of Ferrari, John Elkann.
5: Overall, we put on the market 8 hybrid models plus the FAD. Luce is the last step of a long journey started in 2009.
0: And it's got a hefty price tag, around $640,000, which is a bold bet at a time when some rivals are pulling back from electric. Professor Andrew Graves from the University of Bath spent over a decade working for Formula One and is an auto analyst.
6: Certainly, I think it's an exciting project. And although very, very controversial, of course, for existing Ferrari owners, they're really aiming at perhaps a new generation of Ferrari owners that have been bought up, perhaps on a Tesla or something like that.
7: Well, I was wondering who that new generation is, because this car costs more than $500,000. And it's also launching at a time when demand for luxury EVs appears to have been cooling.
6: Yeah, I think in some places it has. Some of it is due to the sort of geopolitical activities of Donald Trump, because with tariffs and things. And if you look in America, only less than 10% of cars are electric still, even with Tesla. But if you look in Europe, it's risen to about 25%. If you look at the new emerging economies, particularly China, over 50% of new cars are electric. So Ferrari and some other companies like Rolls-Royce are really looking at some of those markets where people have a lot of disposable income.
7: The thing is, Ferrari resisted going fully electric for years. It was focusing on hybrids. So why make that move now?
6: So they bought in really a collective of people that aren't automotive people. So Johnny Ive, for example, the man who designed the iPhone, has been bought in, Mark Newsom. So they're really looking at a different way of doing this rather than existing manufacturers who just sort of really took existing models and tried to electrify them. So I give them a lot of credit for that. And of course, you know, the reason we're speaking today is because this is enormously controversial, but it's a huge marketing activity for Ferrari. So you wonder whether they could give each car away and still make a profit out of this because of the sort of coverage that they're getting here today and in the next few months. It's really something that's very difficult to buy in this industry at the present moment.
7: I do want to get your take on the specs. So on paper, 0 to 60 in about 2.5 seconds. That's undeniably quick, but in the supercar world, is that enough?
6: There's only so many times you can do that. You know, it's a gimmick, really, isn't it? I think what's more important is the weight of it, because it weighs 2.5 tons, because the sort of batteries that we use nowadays, you know, you should really be adding lightness and going lighter cars, and we're going to heavier and heavier. And I think that's the really important issue here.
0: Professor Andrew Graves there. Susanna, I don't think investors like this too much either. Ferrari's share price went down, didn't it?
4: Yeah, far from proving to be a ray of light for Ferrari, it was a bit of a dark and stormy start for the Luce, with shares falling back. It has a minimalist look that departs from the manufacturer's petrol sports cars, and I think there seems to be a bit of concern that it's not going to live up to the hype, especially given all the competition out there from Chinese EV manufacturers.
0: Well, there you go. And also, Professor Andrew Graves is telling me that people still really like the sound of an engine, so maybe like purists don't really like it too much. Susanna Streeter, Chief Investment Strategist at Wealth Club, thank you so much for joining us. And that is it from World Business Express from the BBC World Service. I'm Leanna Byrne. Have a great day, and thanks so much for listening.

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1: 28 years after the murder of their mother, a brutal new crime forces two sisters to confront the truth about the night that shattered their family. Karin Slaughter joins us to discuss her unflinching thriller, The Good Daughter, and her work defending public libraries.
0: World Book Club from the 6th of June. 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
2: The bit before a funeral in Southern Ireland. The tea on tap and the endless sandwiches. The warmth of company and conversation. And the open casket. Why a traditional Irish wake can be a comforting way to say goodbye.
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3: Welcome to Outside Source with me, Rahul Tandon, live on the floor of the BBC newsroom here in central London. And we're going to continue our conversation about the spread of Ebola. We're going to focus on the Democratic Republic of Congo, which, of course, is at the centre of the current outbreak. The head of the World Health Organization, well, he is on his way to the DRC to assess the situation as we speak to you at the moment. It is a battle against time. And we got a sense of that today from the governor of the Ituri province, which is right at the centre of the current Ebola outbreak in the DRC, because he likened the struggle to contain the virus to a war which they lack resources to fight. So what is it like for organisations trying to tackle the outbreak on the ground? We're going to hear from them. Do they have enough resources? What are they lacking? And how big do they think the challenge ahead is? That's all coming up here on Outside Source after the very latest world news.
4: BBC News with Moira Alderson. Iran's Revolutionary Guard have said they have the right to retaliate against violations of the ceasefire after the US carried out renewed airstrikes on Iranian missile sites and mine-laying boats. They also said their air defence units had shot down a US drone and fired at a fighter jet that entered Iranian airspace, Amir Nada reports.
5: The US has called it self-defence. I think there'll be some seeing this as one of a number of outbursts of violence throughout the ceasefire period, with both sides trying to reassert their aggressive posturing and indicating that they are both prepared to return to fighting should ceasefire negotiations break down. Iran has already commented saying it reserves the right to respond. And then we've had a report in the past hour or two of a tanker in the waterway near Oman that has been damaged in an explosion. It's unclear if it was directly targeted or if it hit a mine.
4: Israel has carried out waves of airstrikes across Lebanon despite a nominal ceasefire. A reporter for the Lebanese National News Agency says 12 people were killed in overnight strikes on the town of Mashgara. From Jerusalem, here's Yoland Nell.
6: Israel says it's attacking Hezbollah in self-defense as the Iran-backed armed group continues to launch explosive drones at its soldiers in southern Lebanon and Israeli civilians across the border. The Israeli military says its latest strikes targeted Hezbollah weapons depots, command centers, observation posts and other infrastructure. Residents of Nabatir in southern Lebanon have been warned to leave ahead of planned attacks there. Last night, the Israeli Prime Minister Benjamin Netanyahu said he'd told the Israeli military to press harder on the gas pedal to deal with Hezbollah.
4: The chairman of one of the world's biggest oil companies, BP, has been unexpectedly sacked less than a year into his job. Albert Manifold is also being dismissed as a director. There's been no comment from Mr. Manifold. His departure is the latest in a series of upheavals at BP. Simon Jack has the details.
7: Concerns over Albert Manifold included behaviour described by one source as bullying and overbearing. A second source agreed with that description and added that dismissing him was, in their words, a big lever to pull. You wouldn't do it unless it was serious. BP declined to comment on allegations of bullying, but said in a statement it had been surprised and disappointed to learn of governance, oversight and conduct issues it deemed unacceptable. Shares in BP fell 6% on the announcement.
4: Britain's Prime Minister Keir Starmer has said his government will put together a game-changer policy to take on social media giants to protect children. He pledged to do so very quickly. Earlier, Britain's top doctors said social media was as big a risk to young people as smoking. Today sees the end of a consultation to help the government decide what action to take. World News from the BBC. The European Commission President Ursula von der Leyen has accused Russia of trying to destabilise European democracies by triggering a recent series of drone alerts in the Baltic region. She was speaking following the talks in Lithuanian capital Vilnius with the presidents of Lithuania, Latvia and Estonia. The visit comes a week after a drone alert in Vilnius saw people ordered to shelter in bunkers. A train has collided with a school minibus in Belgium, killing four people, including two children aged 12 and 15. The bus driver and another adult were also killed. Five other children on the bus were severely injured. The accident happened at a level crossing outside Buckenhout in East Flanders. Lisa de Wilde is the spokesperson for the prosecutor's office.
8: Now it's mainly important to look at how this could have happened. To that end, various steps will be taken, including checking if there were witnesses who saw it happen and reviewing camera footage. What we do know is that the barrier was closed and the red light was on. But regarding the circumstances, more clarity is still needed.
4: Voters in Texas are deciding their Republican nominee for the U.S. Senate in a pivotal race that could help determine which party controls the chamber and serve as a test of President Trump's influence. Mr. Trump's last-minute endorsement of a scandal-plagued Attorney General Ken Paxton has shaken the Republican Party. He's pitted against John Cornyn, a four-term senator backed by the party's leadership. Four of the world's leading economies have agreed to cooperate on acquiring critical minerals in what appears to be an effort to reduce their dependency on China. Foreign ministers from the US, India, Japan and Australia declared their intention at a meeting of the Quad Group in New Delhi. The Chinese Foreign Ministry criticised the Quad as an exclusive clique which would undermine trust and cooperation. That's the latest. BBC News.
3: This is Outside Source on the BBC with me, Rahul Tandon, coming to you live from our newsroom in central London. Before we move to our first story, let's paint a little picture of what's taking place. Here to my right, I can see colleagues who are working on our TV channels, hard at work, editing footage that is coming in. To my left is where the business unit sometimes sits downstairs here. Beyond them, a lot of the online articles, particularly the live pages that you read, well, people are working on those as well. It's quite a different looking newsroom today, and that is due to the weather, and we're going to talk about that in about half an hour's time, because it is quite warm here in London today, so lots of people in half-sleeve shirts and all dressed for summer, really, around me. But we are going to start the programme. The weather we'll talk about a little bit later, with what is taking place in Central Africa, where efforts continue to contain the spread of Ebola in the Democratic Republic of the Congo. The military governor of the Eastern Ituri province really has given us a sense of how big the challenge is ahead. That is where the epicenter of the current Ebola outbreak is taking place, because he has likened the struggle to contain the virus to a war which they lack resources to fight. Also, there are problems of misinformation, fear and insecurity which are complicating efforts to isolate patients and control transmission, as we've been hearing from Bunia, the capital of Ituri province.
9: We've heard about this Ebola outbreak, and I think it must be real, even though many rumours say it's false. But it must be true. We've already been made aware of it and taught how to protect ourselves. We must put that into practice to prevent this disease, to protect our brothers and everyone.
3: Over the last few days, people in eastern DRC, where most cases and deaths are being reported, have told the BBC that basic public health measures, such as avoiding handshakes, limiting gatherings and regular hand washing, are being widely ignored. The DRC's capital is Kinshasa, is far removed from the epicenter. We received this message from there.
10: My name is Farias Mukeba from Kinshasa, DRC. I'm a public health professional. We have heard some news, some bad news from eastern part of DRC, where Ebola was declared, I can say redeclared, with some cases in the eastern part of DRC. Yes, we are really scared of the Ebola disease, because the death rate is around 50%, and most people are really, really scared. And they are trying to get the news and trying to see how the disease is spreading out. The conversation is turning mostly on the government, what the government is doing to contain the disease, mostly on travel restriction. The other thing is on preparedness ourselves. How do we prepare ourselves in case the disease is declared in Kinshasa? But most people are not really scared because in Kinshasa there's zero cases, and the government also has put some restriction on travel and flight to eastern part of DRC. Also on how we can observe simple manners that can effectively contain the disease, such as washing the hand frequently and not saluting people. That's actually the discussion that is around Ebola, but most people are really, really afraid. And even churches, you know, communities leaders are sending messages, you know, informing people about that diseases.
3: It's always great when we get your messages. Really brings us a sense of what is taking place in the countries that we are talking about. Let us bring in our Africa correspondent, Barbara Platt-Usher, who is monitoring developments from Nairobi, and let us start with the latest information that you're getting, Barbara, in terms of the number of cases, the death toll.
11: The latest figures that we have is that more than 900 suspected cases have been identified so far. That includes 101 confirmed cases. You know, there's been some difficulty confirming cases because it's a rare virus and the facilities haven't been very available in Ituri, the province where this is happening. But a new laboratory has been set up, so they've confirmed them. Also, the latest figures we had was 223 suspected deaths, but they have recorded 10 confirmed deaths. So you can see the gap between what's probably happening and what the data actually shows. I just wanted to refer to what you mentioned about the military governor of Ituri province likening this to a war. You know, he was brought in 2021. He replaced the civilian authority there because they were trying to neutralize dozens of armed groups which have operated in this area for many years. It's a very unsafe zone. It's a very there's a lot of conflict there. And that is something that is making the response more difficult. And he said our existing resources were dedicated to the war. He meant, you know, what he was brought in for, to deal with these armed groups. But now this is a second war that is upon us and it demands even more.
3: We know that the head of the World Health Organization is heading to the DRC at the moment. On what he said there about not having enough resources, do we know where more resources will come from?
11: Well, there have been more resources being sent there. There's been an influx from the WHO of supplies, of staff, and so on. $60 million have been allocated by the UN. $15 million have been allocated by the Gates Foundation. But the Africa CDC, Center of Disease Control, has also put forward a sort of funding campaign. They need $300 million, they say. Some of that has come in. About 10% of that money has been secured from the countries who are affected. The South Africans have pledged $5 million. The Europeans have pledged around $17 million, I think. They're going to have a meeting later this week from African businessmen who are going to try to raise funds. So it's all a bit piecemeal. And they have really been affected by the massive cuts in international aid over the past year or two, especially from the Americans, who have not only cut their own development agency, but they have cut their funding to the UN.
3: We're going to hear from some aid workers in a couple of minutes' time who will pick up on a lot of what you have said. But that is the problem. If it's piecemeal, this problem is growing day by day by day. A piecemeal attempt to solve it's not going to work, is it?
11: Well, the Democratic Republic of Congo has a lot of experience with Ebola outbreaks. Now, as I said, this is a rare virus, and so that creates extra problems, especially because there's no medicine or vaccines to treat it. And so you do need to very much work on isolating people and tracing their contacts. One of the difficulties, one of many, is that there was a delay in finding out and sort of identifying it because it was rare. But also, aid workers have said, because the whole surveillance network that has built up has been weakened given the cuts in aid. So they have less people working on it. They have narrowed the areas that they're covering. And so the surveillance part of it did not really stand up to this kind of pressure. So what the head of the World Health Organization has said is there are some specific problems problems for this. It's going to get worse before it gets better. But he has said, we have dealt with Ebola before and we will do it again.
3: Yeah. That is very, very true. You mentioned that, and it is really important, isn't it? Ebola is rare, but this strain is also very rare. Tell us a little bit more about that.
11: Yeah, it has appeared in, I think, twice in Congo before. It's called the Bundibugyo species. So the one that is very, very common, or the one that they have most dealt with, is called the Zaire strain, and for that they have developed medicines and vaccinations and diagnostic tests. For this, they have not. As I said, it's come twice before, and both times it has been deadly. And so now what they initially had to do is send samples to Kinshasa to get evaluations, because they didn't have the equipment on the ground. Now they have identified it. They're working on a vaccine. They say that could take several months, though. So this is all the more reason to try to, you know, identify people and isolate them. I think that it is a bit less deadly than the more common strain, but that doesn't mean it's not deadly. I think it's around 30% as what we've seen before, which is fairly high.
3: And briefly, if you don't mind, Barbara, is it a spread to other parts of Africa? Which other countries are affected?
11: So far, it has spread to two other provinces, although limited cases have been mentioned there, South Kivu and North Kivu, and Uganda, which is right next to Ituri province, which is where the epicenter is, has said that it has discovered 7 cases. There's also concern of South Sudan, which is adjacent, and there's a lot of traffic back and forth normally, which they're trying to curtail at the moment.
3: Barbara, as always, thank you very much for joining us and monitoring the situation from Nairobi. Let's bring in two people that we spoke to earlier who are helping to deal with this outbreak on the ground. Dr. Manenji Mangundu is from the charity Oxfam, and Bronwyn Nicol is from the International Federation of the Red Cross and Red Crescent Societies. Both guests spoke to me from the DRC's capital, Kinshasa. Dr. Manenji started by telling me what his teams have been dealing with on the ground.
12: What they are seeing is that the number of cases are increasing. The communities, because I think maybe it's their level of understanding in terms of the transmission of the Ebola, they seem not to really understand, because you know they want to take their family members' bodies and bury them themselves. Some of them, they are not following up on the preventive measures, you know, they are supposed to do, which is also worrying. And then we have seen also that there's quite a lot of support that is going into Ituri, where we are having the UN, we're having the government, the CDC, we have also humanitarian workers, Red Cross, we have... I think everyone is trying to focus in those areas to help support the containment of the outbreak under those challenging conditions.
3: From the people that you have, and we know it's been a very difficult time for the International Federation of the Red Cross and Red Crescent Societies, we'll come to that. What are you getting back to you about the scale of the problem and what people are seeing on the ground?
13: I mean, I think the scale, we don't really have a very good picture of it. We know it's big, but we have a huge amount of suspect cases, way bigger than what we have in confirmed cases. And that's the piece that's really worrying right now. So how much do we not know about transmission chains? How many deaths have we missed? Contact tracing, I mean, at the beginning of every outbreak, contact tracing is always hard. It's a struggle right now as well. And that's a bit of a byproduct of the fact that people are scared, and that's normal, that's natural. And I think that's what's driving quite a bit of the community resistance to some of the standard response options that we have for Ebola, which includes safe burials, contact tracing, surveillance. But it is really that fear that is driving a lot of that reluctance and difficulty for those systems to be fully put in place.
3: Manenji, picking up on what Bronwyn said there about the scale of what people are seeing, is that what you're seeing as well? Are you fearing that there could be a lot more cases, there could have been a lot more deaths than have actually been reported?
12: When you look at various sources, there are different numbers coming from different sources. So, and then again, with the way the community are so fearful, and some of them try to avoid coming to the centers, treatment centers, we might have even more cases. The other also worrying thing is the slow movement in terms of the samples going for laboratory tests, which kind of like we are catching up. Because if you look at the number of samples that have been collected and the number of suspected cases, there's quite a big difference. So, yeah, I totally agree with you that there might be a lot of more cases out there.
3: Can you explain in a little bit more detail, Manenji, and then Bronwyn, if you want to pick up that word fear, you can understand why people are fearful. This is a disease that kills many, many people. But give us some of the examples of the stories of fear that you're hearing, Manenji.
12: Yeah, I think what we are getting from the teams on the ground is that, you know, there was quite a lot of people dying. I think you look at the fatality rate is too high, and this is where people are so worried. Now the other challenge is that, you know, they have their own tradition. They used to bury the dead bodies of their family members, of which some of them, they still want to use that. And some are also afraid that, you know, it can continue to spread the infections. And then the teams are saying it's based on not understanding, you know, more about the disease and how it is spread and how it can be stopped from spreading and so forth. So we find that our teams now are saying more community engagement efforts needs to be done. I think more focus has been on the treatment centers and make sure that we have isolation managing, even the barriers and so forth. But it is the bigger part of it is the community engagement and make sure people really get to know and understand about this disease, and then maybe they may reduce those stereotyping and fears and so forth.
3: It's very difficult though, Bronwyn, isn't it? We all have traditions that we like to follow, particularly when our loved ones die. And moving away from those traditions is not easy, is it?
13: No, and I mean, that's one of the big challenges we're seeing right now, particularly around safe and dignified burials, which is a different process we need to follow for deaths of people who have died of confirmed or suspected hemorrhagic fever. So in this case, the Bundibugyo virus. It's a shift. I mean, you can imagine if it was happening with your own family, if someone you love dies, and then people show up to support you in that burial, but they are covered head to toe in personal protective equipment. You can't do the usual things you do to say goodbye to your loved one. It makes it even more hard. It makes it even more scary. And so that is the biggest piece that was already mentioned as well, is around this community engagement, is making sure that communities are part of this process. How can we still do burials in a way that keeps everyone safe, but then can still respect traditions as much as we can? And that's not an easy balance to find. And that's something that will continue to evolve as this outbreak continues.
3: Bronwyn, you talked about safety there and the safety of people who work for your organisation. This has been a very difficult time for you, hasn't it? Not just in terms of dealing with this. You've lost colleagues to Ebola in this outbreak.
13: Yeah, we sadly did lose three volunteers from the DRC Red Cross. They passed away in May. They passed away before the outbreak was actually declared. They had been working in support of Ministry of Health in regular long-term programming that they support in Ituri province around helping with burials for anything, any cause of death at the request of the government. And so in those circumstances, they do wear personal protective equipment, but it's very minimal. It's just our standard precaution. It's not, you know, the full suite of protective equipment that we wear for Ebola. And so unfortunately, they weren't following Ebola protocols because there was no reason for them to be following it. And sadly, they've passed away, and it is suspected that it was due to Ebola.
3: Manenji, do you worry about your staff? Do they have enough protective clothing? Are they scared themselves at the moment?
12: We about our staff, we are so worried because there's no vaccine. You know, with other outbreak like that, the one that happened last year in Kasai, you know, we had vaccines. So at least there was some sense of, you know, protection, though it's not 100%. But you see, that fear to say there's no vaccine, I'm going to an area to do the interventions. Despite having a protective clothing and so forth, and doing all those practices like hand washing, making sure that you don't get in contact with the fluids and so forth. But still, the staff are fearing to say, if I get it, what's going to happen? Mm. So this is a biggest concern. If this Bundibugyo virus yet vaccine, I think the fear would be less on our staff. So even myself, I'm worried.
3: It's totally understandable to be worried. I wonder when you have teams who are out talking to people in those affected areas, Bronwyn, because Ebola is a wide term and there are many different strains of it, aren't there? And this strain is particularly dangerous. Is it easy to get that message across to people when they might have seen other Ebola strains that aren't as deadly as this one?
13: Yeah, it's definitely, yeah, I think, contributing to some of the fear and the confusion because, I mean, it's not, Ebola is not new in these areas. And the way we normally respond to Ebola tends to have a lot of messaging and discussion around vaccination. And that's a piece that we're not talking about right now, as we're saying there is no vaccine. And that is where people are questioning what is happening in terms of saying, we know what Ebola is, there is a vaccine, why is the vaccine being hidden, why is the vaccine not being shared with us? And so going through the fact that there are different types of Ebola is not the easiest thing to get across. It's complicated for even those who spend a lot of time working on Ebola, for the teams from DRC Red Cross who respond to this often, who are among our global leaders in Ebola response and globally. This has changed how we approach the response as an organization as well, because it's almost like going back 10 years to before we had the vaccine, which changes how we do our staff health protocols, and really, as was mentioned, affects the levels of fear that staff also have in the response.
3: Bronwyn, is there anything particularly that you are short of at the moment in dealing with this? Is it protective clothing? Is it medicines that you may need? Is it testing equipment, or is it all of it?
13: This is not new to DRC, so there was a contingency stockpile here. Uganda already had some in country as well. Sudan also has some in country as well. So we have stuff to start, and we're not caught fully off guard, but that is what the appeal is for, so that we can replenish those stocks, bring in more, because we do need to scale up in terms of the number of teams that are supporting for safe and dignified burials, that are supporting in-risk community and community engagement, in pieces around community-based surveillance. So those are all things that do require funding for us to be able to scale up to meet the scale and the need of this outbreak.
12: I think also maybe it's the same with us. You know, we are looking around 10 million funding, but so far we've managed to raise almost 600,000. So the rate of flow of the resources is slow, and that will actually affect our ability to quickly scale up our activities and also support these communities that are affected, do community engagement, like I've said, where there are issues, support in terms of water supply, and also the supplies like soap and so forth in those communities. So it's affecting our rapid scale up.
3: And Bronwyn, I want to get a final thought from you, because we've seen hospitals attacked, haven't we? We've seen, you know, places attacked as well. And people are scared, aren't they? And understandably scared of the virus, of contracting it. On the other hand, you know, that is not the way that people should behave. So how do you balance that fear? Because it drives us to do things that we shouldn't.
13: And I mean, I think this comes back to the point around community engagement and making sure that community concerns are heard, that they also are part of driving the response, that it is not something that is imposed on them. And that is, I mean, much easier said than done. If we could just do it at the snap of our fingers, it would be much more easy to respond to Ebola and diseases like it. And it's a process. We need to be cognizant of the fact that it will take time to build trust with communities, to be able to pull in community-led solutions into the response as well. How do we make quarantine, if that is something that government would like to do, how do we make that work for communities? How do we make sure that mental health is also taken into account? How do we make sure that we're also thinking around protection and gender concerns that are also quite prevalent in Eastern DRC? And these aren't easy topics, but it really is listening to communities, making sure we're feeding back on why things are happening in a certain way and being clear on what can be modified, but how can we still keep everyone safe? And it's very easy for me to say that. It's way harder for teams to get that in place.
3: I want to say thank you to Bronwyn Nicol there from the International Federation of the Red Cross and Red Crescent Society. She has lost colleagues to this Ebola outbreak, and Dr. Menenji Mangundu there as well from the charity Oxfam for joining us. Just a few more comments that came from the governor of Ituri province. What he did say was that unless there was a swifter response, Ituri could well descend into a catastrophe, which I think once again gives you a sense of the scale of the challenge that lies ahead.
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3: You're listening to Outside Source with me, Rahul, here in our newsroom in central London. Now, there's a bit of a cliche about people here in the UK that they do like to talk about the weather. It's not always true, but it is today, because we keep getting, in some parts of the UK, record temperatures for May. So why are they happening? What is a heat wave? And are we seeing these temperatures in other parts of the world? We're going to try and answer those questions after the latest world news.
4: BBC News with Moira Alderson. Iran's Revolutionary Guards say they have the right to retaliate against violations of the ceasefire after the United States carried out renewed airstrikes on Iranian missile sites and boats. They also claim to have shot down a US drone and fired at a fighter jet. The Israeli military is expanding its ground offensive deeper into Lebanon in what the Israeli media are describing as an effort to reduce the threat of drone attacks by Hezbollah. Military sources say troops are advancing beyond a demarcation line that Israel has established inside Lebanese territory. The European Commission President Ursula von der Leyen has accused Russia of trying to destabilise European democracies by triggering a series of drone alerts in the Baltic region. She was speaking following talks in Lithuania with the three Baltic presidents. 50 countries have signed a joint declaration condemning what they say are threats made by Russia against embassies and foreign workers in Ukraine. Moscow had called on Washington to evacuate its embassy in Kyiv and warned other foreigners, including diplomats, to leave, threatening systematic strikes on the Ukrainian capital. The chairman of one of the world's biggest oil companies, BP, has been unexpectedly sacked less than a year into his job. A BP statement spoke of serious concerns related to Albert Manifold's governance and conduct, which it deemed unacceptable but gave no details. A federal court in the US has thrown out a proposal that would have eliminated one of the two black-majority congressional districts in Alabama. The decision is a blow to President Trump's attempts to have congressional district boundaries redrawn to favour his Republican Party. And voters in Texas are deciding their Republican nominee for the US Senate in a pivotal race that could help determine which party controls the chamber and serve as a test of President Trump's influence. BBC News.
3: You're listening to Outside Source here from the BBC Newsroom in central London, where lots of my colleagues are in summer wear because it's been quite warm. Obviously, that causes problems sometimes. I lived in India where it was much hotter than here, but there was an infrastructure to deal with heat. Not such great infrastructure here. So last night when I went to bed, I woke up pretty early because I couldn't sleep very well. What about you in the heat? Let us know what it is like for you. A heat wave is affecting Western Europe, and it's been the hottest May Day ever across Wales and England. That's just come in. It's not every day we get the chance to bring the program outside, but that's exactly what we did before we came on air. So we have decided to come outside into the real world, and it is beautiful, it is sunny, it is a clear sky, and it is very hot. And with us we have our lead weather presenter, Elizabeth Rizzini. How It feels hot. How hot is it?
1: It's about 33 degrees Celsius at the moment in central London. I think temperatures in Heathrow have gone up to 34. Look, we're talking about the low 30s in Celsius right across the south of England, up into the Midlands, parts of East Wales as well. It could be that today is another record breaker. We won't be confirming it until a bit later on through the afternoon.
3: What I think a lot of people are experiencing is high temperatures that they're not prepared for, because we don't have these temperatures here at this time of year, do we?
1: No, we don't. It's really unusual. Just walking out of the building right now into the piazza outside the BBC, it's like going on holiday, getting off the
3: plane. It's lovely, isn't it? Everybody's dressed in summer clothes.
1: And if you remember, around about this time last week, last Tuesday, it was cold. Like, temperatures were below the average for May. Roundabout average for May is kind of sort of getting into the high teens, that sort of area. So this heat has come from nowhere. Well, it's come from somewhere. It's come from Europe, of course, but it was cooler than average. Now we've shot up to well above average for May. Normally, if we see 30 degrees Celsius in May, that's rare. It has happened before, but it is quite rare. But now we're seeing around 4 or 5 days on the trot, actually, by the time we get to the end of this really quite unprecedented heat wave.
3: We're seeing some very sensible people over there, aren't they? They're sort of trying to sit in the shade.

0: May records have been broken in France over the last few days too. The heat is everywhere. It's across northern Italy as well. It's now turned a bit cooler in Germany and Poland, generally across the east. And weirdly, in London today, it's hotter than in Athens.
1: So why is it happening? That's a question a lot of people will have. What is the reason behind these record temperatures?
0: Well, it's to do with climate change. Obviously, our world is warming because of the amount of fossil fuels that we use. We can't attribute every single weather event to climate change. It's not possible to do that. But what we're saying is that the general trend is that we're seeing more extreme weather more often. And I would also like to point out that we broke the May heat record yesterday. We could break it again today if we get over 34.8 degrees Celsius. It's not looking impossible today. We might well do that. But the previous record was 32.8. So we didn't just break it by a tenth of a degree, which is what we would normally break records in, or in the past we have done. We smashed it by a whole 2 degrees Celsius. And that's what we're seeing more of, this trend of really smashing current heat records.
1: Thank you very much indeed. You go back inside where it's a little bit cooler. We are going to see if people are actually following the advice that we heard there. We're going to go for a little walk down Oxford Street, famous of course, lots of high-end shops on there, lots of people from all over the world tend to come here. It's pretty busy, not as busy as it normally might be. Is that to do with the weather? Let's find out how people are coping.
2: Absolutely boiling, cannot breathe, cannot focus, it's too hot.
3: It's too hot, but I love it, prefer this to the rain.
1: It's not that hot, is it? What's too hot for you?
2: We need aircon. We need wind. The West Brits can't bear it. It's too much.
4: My name is Michele and I'm originally from Italy. I'm used to this weather, even though in Naples it's getting warmer and warmer. But actually London is warmer than Naples today. And I like it. I mean, I can cope with it. Yes.
1: I'm with you. I've got a jacket on today, unlike a lot of other people. You can cope with that, and you're well dressed for it. You've got your shorts on, you've got a thin t-shirt on.
4: What I love is open shoes. I like to, you know, wear no socks, and when I can, you know, just walk bare feet. Hopefully without a shirt either. So, yes, I'm fine. Maybe a little bit cooler, you know, to make everybody happy, but yeah, bring it on.
1: How are you coping?
5: I'm not, to be honest, but I do what I can, you know.
1: Because the thing is, it's May,
5: yeah.
1: And so we're not really used to these temperatures in May here, are we? What, 35 degrees?
5: Yeah, not at all. I remember summer, what was it, 2-3 years ago, when it was like touching 40, that was pain, but that was at least in summer, whereas this is technically spring.
6: It's good to see some good weather. Being Britain, it could be winter next week, so you have to make the most of it whilst it's here.
1: But it's May, record temperatures in May, 35 degrees. People here not used to, are they?
6: Well, we have it from time to time, and we cope. I cope anyway.
1: How do you cope?
6: Well, wear the right clothes, don't rush around, plenty of fluid, take it easy.
7: I am miserable, and I'm having a great time at the same time. When we woke up this morning, we all live together. There's only 2 beds in our apartment, so they're not big beds, so you know. We woke up in the morning at about 7 a.m., just pounding heat through the windows. It was not a pleasant sight, but we were all soaked. One thing that they have in California is a lot of air conditioning. Here, it seems sparse. You guys, I can tell you guys aren't prepared.
8: Get some AC, get some flip-flops.
1: There we go, some advice. I can tell you here on Outside Source, I've got my shirt on today, also my shoes as well. It's not just the UK, though, which is experiencing high temperatures. Parts of India are suffering as well, with people in Delhi advised to stay indoors as temperatures reached 43 degrees Celsius. I was talking to my family in Delhi last night. They were not in a good mood with the temperatures they were dealing with. It's so hot that traffic police in Delhi have been given solar-powered, air-conditioned helmets, with the month of May hotter than usual. Temperatures, as we heard, they're going as high as, let's give you it in Fahrenheit, 113 degrees Fahrenheit if you use that measure for temperature. The whole country is affected. It, of course, always hits the poor the most. Many of them are labourers who work outside, and so they have really no protection from the heat when they are doing that. We have received these messages from people in India.
9: Hi, my name is Asif Khan. I live in Mumbai, India.

0: I have never felt this kind of heat ever in my lifetime. It is unimaginable, undescribable, and it's so hot you just cannot go out. Afternoons are bad, evenings become a little okay, but climate change or something drastic is happening.
1: Hi, my name is Pooja and I'm from India, and I'm in an extremely hot and humid place, and it just gets worse year by year. And this time the number of green spaces, mangroves, forests, ecosystems, and simply trees and plants and parks have been chopped off in what seems to be really useless, pointless reasons. So it's really bad, and I'm not able to cope with the heat. I'm not able to go near the window. I'm not able to have enough water. There are not enough baths that we can take. Also, water cuts are happening. So yeah, it's crazy nightmare.
2: It is a nightmare, isn't it? Not just for people in India. I think in many parts of the world, as those temperatures continue to rise. I was once in Rajasthan, which is a province very close to Pakistan in the north of India, in the summer, which is one of the hottest places in India. And it got up to, I think it was 48, 49 degrees. I remember taking my shoes off. And in India, you have a lot of marble that are there in many houses. And I literally burnt my feet. It was that hot. And you will sometimes see in India people actually cracking eggs on the street. And you can see them being fried because the temperatures are rising so much at the moment. They're an indication for you of May in some parts of the world where temperatures are rising. The most watched video on the BBC News website today has been one showing 90 drones falling out of the sky and into the water of Sydney's Darling Harbour. It's quite incredible if you go and see some of the pictures and videos of it. It happened during a light festival on Monday, leaving people watching confused by the aerial display. Fortunately, nobody was hurt. Organisers say the malfunction was due to unforeseen technical difficulties. Two upcoming aerial displays have now been cancelled. We wanted to find out more about drone shows and what happens when things go wrong. So I am joined by Silvio Perucci from Cyberdrone, which is based in Dubai, Tom Rees from the UK-based Aero Ava Displays, and Alexandra Garrett from the SKD Drone. She is in Turkey. Let us go to Tom firstly. Tom, thank you for joining us. I'm sure you've seen the videos. I'm sure you watched it. What did you make of it when you saw that?
3: Yeah, it's an unfortunate occurrence, but the good news is that clearly the safety protocols were in place, especially with separation from the audience. So mishaps happen in all forms of entertainment. The important thing is to make sure everyone's safe while it's happening.
2: Yeah, that is such a good point, Alexandra. Mishaps do happen, but this one, not really good for the image of sort of drone displays, was it? When you were watching, did you have similar thoughts to Tom?
4: Well, yes, it's a bit unfortunate. It is a force majeure situation. It's not something that you can control once you get the frequency gone and the jamming happens. But we did feel for Sky Magic, and luckily no one was hurt. The drones were over the sea. So clearly the risk assessment, the mitigation was in place.
2: Can I ask a question to both of you? Because we'll have some people listening who have not had the pleasure of seeing a drone show. So, Tom, do you want to go first? And Alexandra, do you want to pick up? Just paint people a picture who haven't seen one of what a drone show looks like.
3: Yeah, thank you. It's just such a great and awesomely large experience. It fills the sky with lights. I mean, you can get a drone show these days from 100 or a couple of hundred drones to many thousands. And the animation and the 3D elements of seeing a show like this in real life is really quite entertaining and eye-catching.
4: Yes, it's definitely something that's, you know, really popular in the Middle East. We're a company that's in Turkey and in the UAE, the first provider there. And, you know, the shows are growing. They're growing so rapidly. They're becoming bigger, better. They're incredible spectacles, especially if you see one for the first time. It's really magical experience.
2: Alexandra, forgive me if you think this is a silly question. It probably is, but I'm going to ask it to you anyway. How do you control the drones? Is it all pre-programmed? Is it somebody, just maybe you or Tom, with almost a remote control, controlling a few of them? How does it work?
4: It's all pre-programmed. It's first designed, and then it goes into the show software where AI calculates everything from safe distances, from every drone's path. So you just press the button after all the safety checks, and off they go.
2: Really, as simple as that, Tom?
4: Well, not so simple.
3: In the short time we've got, yes, it's a good summary, but there is an awful lot of very safe, intelligent technology behind that, making sure that all the trajectories and flight plans of each drone don't come within each other's distances, and that if something should go wrong, it would fall in a safe area demarked on the ground. So having this wonderful experience and knowing that on the whole they are safe in whichever part of the world you're flying in is always reassuring and entertaining.
2: Alexander mentioned the Middle East and how popular they were there. So let's bring in Silvio, who's based in Dubai. Silvio, thanks for joining us in the conversation. You're from Cyberdrone. Tell us about the best show that you've put on in Dubai. I would imagine it's pretty spectacular. Give us a sense of the scale of it.
5: Yeah, thank you very much. So we have done quite some spectacular shows here in Dubai, but not only Dubai. I would actually recently mention the Eurovision show, what we did in Austria in Vienna for the Eurovision Song Contest. This one has been a 3,000 drone show right above the castle of Schönbrunn. So it was really a prime location in the city of Vienna, and it was packed with emotions from the audiences because 3,000 drones really has a big trajectory in the sky.
2: Tom, 3,000, is that bigger than anything you've put on? Is that standard?
3: No, it's 3,000 is definitely a capability of our systems. We err on the quality rather than quantity side of things. There's always a balance of budgets for clients against volume, so we're always trying to find the optimum balance between the two. So 3,000 is a good system, but an equally entertaining show can be delivered with a matter of a few hundred.
2: Yeah, I presume. I have seen a few with a few hundred. They've been quite entertaining, to be honest with you. Alexandra, because of what's happened in Sydney, there will be people who are going to drone shows or thinking of going to them who worry a little bit about their safety now after seeing that. Once again, nobody was hurt there. But what sort of safety is put in place beforehand, just in case if things go wrong, in case a drone does fall to the ground?
4: Well, usually there are really rigorous processes in place, especially in the UAE where we're from. You know, you go through all the aviation bodies, you put in your risk assessments, you get the permits. We have Ministry of Defense sitting on the ground with us at every show to make sure everything's okay. You, of course, don't fly over people or buildings, and you try to think of every possible eventuality that can go wrong and how to mitigate that.
2: And yeah, and Tom, I presume they don't generally go wrong, aren't they? Do they? You know, but if they do, you have what Alexandra was talking about there.
3: Yeah, absolutely. It's rare. It's an unfortunate occurrence that we're talking about today. But normally, all the safety conditions are in place, and if it's well managed on the ground, and the pilots and the aviation, the flight teams are doing what they're meant to do, no matter what happens, no one's going to get hurt. But yeah, it's a rare occurrence.
2: All right, a question for all of you. Silvia, you go first because you're in Dubai, which we know has been facing challenging times. How is business for all of you?
5: Well, when you talk here about the GCC market, then of course this has had heavy impact over the last 3.5 months on all of our businesses, I would say. We are very restricted in terms of operations locally, of course, first of all, but also when we cross borders to other markets in the GCC, it's not an open space at the moment, not so easy to fly. And also, I want to say in March, it was very, very difficult for us even to ship out drones from Dubai to the world because of carriers not operating as they used to.
2: And Alexandra, I know you do a lot of stuff, probably not at the moment, for the royal family in Dubai. Do you get a sense that these shows are getting bigger and bigger?
4: They are absolutely getting bigger and better and more spectacular. And of course, it's very important, the quality of this show that Tom's mentioned. It's really also one of the top priorities, especially in the UAE and the GCC countries where, you know, for example, you're doing Sheikh portraits and they have to be absolutely perfect.
2: Hmm. And Tom, here in the UK, are we seeing more of the, you know, let me give you an example. It's Guy Fawkes Night, fireworks night here in the UK. A lot of people worry about fireworks, you know, the impact that they have on the environment. Are we seeing some of those shows now moving to drones instead?
3: Oh, almost certainly. There's a place for both, and there's a place for them being mixed together in some displays. But sustainability and environmental needs are definitely being addressed by drone shows, especially you know, on the basis that there's no noise impact and no fallout of residue or explosive materials. That said, we are moving into a world where drone shows and fireworks and drones carrying pyrotechnics is also a lovely additional creative element these days. So in the UK, in Europe, in North America, we're seeing an awful lot of evolution of all those kinds of things together.
2: You mentioned North America there, Sylvia, and I know that you did the big Eurovision show that you told us about with a huge number of drones that you were using there. We've got the World Cup coming up. We have these big opening ceremonies. Are we seeing drones used in a lot of those as well? Are you finding that bigger and bigger events are coming to you and saying, hey, look, can you help us with this?
5: Yeah, definitely. So we are quite active right now in Mexico as well as part of the World Cup. And the USA is right around the corner from that point of view. So we see that there's a lot of demand for many, many shows, not only very big ones, but also smaller ones can really showcase already quite something. You know, starting from the 500 to 1,000 drones in the sky, you already have a good chance to transport your message and your creativity.
2: Well, just for those, again, who haven't seen one, how do you do that? What does it look like? Is it different colours? Is it different patterns? Is it different sounds, Alexandra?
4: Yes, so you have a choice of thousands of colours, anything that you can dream of, we can design. The technical capabilities are now absolutely incredible. So it can be from, you know, a small show for a proposal where you might see a hand in a ring being put on it.
2: Oh, really?
4: Yes, those are getting quite popular at the moment.
2: Oh, if I propose again,
4: well,
2: I might take you up on it.
4: Yeah, so those are quite popular globally. You know, technology is there to support your marketing campaigns, really big advertising, you know, from the logos to storytelling is really big with drones because you can't really do that with other media, whereas the sky is really, you know, empty and open for everyone to look up and to see a story about your brand or about your city or about a celebration. Mm. So, anything that you can dream, we can do.
2: Do you know, Tom, often when we talk about drones nowadays on this programme, it's quite negative because we're talking about maybe drones being used in war. What sort of drones are you using at the moment? Are they different?
3: Yes, very much so. I think, well, potentially speaking for everyone in this chat, we all have proprietary drone systems that are tied into specialist control as well as creative design tools and safety tools. So these pieces of equipment are all flying together, designed as one system to be controllable and to create those wonderful 2D and 3D animations that we're talking about. One thing I would also add is that we're seeing an awful lot more engagement, not only in the business-to-business marketing side and the drones for drone displays purposes, but we're also seeing a tie-in with existing theatrical performances where a moment in the air happens on cue with a performance on stage or in some other theatrical way as well.
2: Are they expensive, Silvio, the drones that you use? How much would one cost?
5: Well, it depends where you're sourcing them from. In our case, we are developing them in-house, so that means we have hardware and software concepts in place, and then we pretty much produce them by ourselves. When you buy them off the rack, then you would probably lay out around $1,000 to $1,400 per drone. So you can imagine there is quite some money flying in the sky. And when we refer to what happened yesterday in Sydney, then this is, of course, also sad for the company to lose these drones in the water ultimately. Mm. So it gets quite intensive in terms of cost, but also when you are a manufacturer on yourself, you have some cost benefits when it comes down to the bottom line of the business.
2: Can we come back to the security angle again, Alexandra? Because you said right at the beginning, don't you, this programmed. It's not one person with a remote control, that mad image that I had, who was in charge of lots of the drones that are out there. Do you worry sometimes on that side of it that somebody could hack into the system and that could lead to security problems?
4: It happens very rarely, but of course the threat is always there. That's actually partly why we're looking into the creation of new drones using new technology powered by AI, where malicious attacks and hacking into the system will be detected and the drones would be directed to land back safely, because at the moment they start acting erratically once they're jammed or attacked. So we're looking into how we can use new technology available to us to make drones and drone shows safer.
2: So, Tom, when Alexandra says they're acting erratically, they move differently, but they don't fall to the ground. Can you prevent them coming to the ground if you've been hacked?
3: Yeah, I mean, we're all talking about different systems here, and it's still an evolving technology. It's in its first sort of couple of generations, and you know, for our system, it isn't hijackable. We have to prove to our UK civil aviation authorities that data cannot be passed to the drones once we've taken off and we've countersigned the password protect. That means that no one else can infiltrate that system when it's airborne. That said, the safety systems on board are second to none anyway, and it's always backed up with different geofencing and restrictions so that it can't move anywhere than it's meant to be.
2: Go on, Sylvia. You've done some pretty big shows. You've told us about them. What's your dream drone show? What would you like to put on that you haven't been able to so far?
5: Well, we are actually, we have 7,000 drones in our fleet, and it is very rare that we have all of these at one location. So this is the reason why you haven't seen a really, really huge show from our side yet, because we run all the shows all around the world, and bringing them all together to do really one full show, you know, almost no matter what we would show in that way. But 7,000 drones in the sky, I think this is right now for us, you know, an endeavor that we're after.
2: Mm. Alexandra, do you want to beat that? Do you want to go for 8,000, or is it something more artistic that you're hoping to achieve?
4: Well, actually, we'd like to beat the current world record. I believe it's 21,000 drones.
2: So 21? Where was that?
4: It was in China.
2: Ah, surprise, surprise there. 21,000.
4: We would love to beat that.
2: Well, you know, if you do, please let us know. We'd love to see the video of it, and we'd love to have you back on the programme as well. And Tom, China, we see a lot of these shows in China. Is that the country that's leading the way here?
3: I think in size and scale, and the Middle East as well, they're the big ticket items for the displays. But no, I mean, there's other manufacturers in other parts of the world, in Europe and in America. Our systems are American-made, so we believe, but obviously others will disagree, that we've got the best system. But that's a commercial comment more than anything. But yes, I wouldn't say China's leading the way. I think that there are certainly different countries that are really breaking ground as well. I mean, I think the statistics are that in 2024 there was expected to be 1.5-something billion dollars worth of investment in live drone shows, and now we're looking at in 2033 over $6 billion worth of investment. So the growth is definitely coming for our shows.
2: It certainly is. Tom, Sylvia, Alexandra, thank you so much for joining us, and go and check out that video on the BBC News website.
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7: 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It's a story of secret meetings, allegations of a pact with a dictator, and a great deal of cash.
6: The Sarkozy Affair, today at 9 GMT. In 60 Minutes, Outlook with Tommy Dixon.
8: I've set my cash on fire. 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But when Cobham's records became hits, discrimination became adulation, and launched a career working with stars like Tiwa Savage and U2 icon Bono.
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2: You You're listening to Outside Source here on the BBC World Service with me, Rahul Tandon, coming to you live from our newsroom in central London, where if I look around, I see many of my colleagues on social media sending messages, receiving messages and monitoring it. That's not a problem, is it? But one of the big concerns of our time is the impact that social media may be having on our children. On this program, we have talked quite a lot already about a number of countries that are trying to put in place bans on social media for kids under the age of 16. They put them in place. They haven't always worked. Here now in Britain, top doctors have been warning that physicians should routinely ask younger patients about social media and electronic devices that they're using. And also, some doctors are saying that they believe that the use of social media could be as harmful to kids' health as smoking is for adults. We're going to have a discussion about that after the news.
9: BBC News with Moira Alderson. Iran's Revolutionary Guard have said they have the right to retaliate against violations of the ceasefire after the US carried out renewed airstrikes on Iranian missile sites and mine-laying boats. They also said their air defence units had shot down a US drone and fired at a fighter jet that entered Iranian airspace. James Landale has more details.
10: Iran's supreme leader, Mujtaba Khamenei, whose health and whereabouts remain unclear, issued a message on social media saying there was no longer any safe place for US forces in the Gulf and the region would no longer be a shield for American bases. All the while, talks continue. Iranian negotiators are in Qatar, discussing a potential deal to end the fighting and reopen the Strait of Hormuz.
9: Meanwhile, the internet monitoring group NetBlox says live data shows that Iran has partially restored its internet connectivity. On Monday, Iran's president Masoud Pezeshkian ordered the resumption of access to the World Wide Web after an 88-day blackout. It was shut down on the day the US-Israeli war against Iran began. The European Union chief Ursula von der Leyen says Russia is attempting to destabilise Europe by diverting Ukrainian drones into Allied airspace. She made the accusation a week after a drone alert in Lithuania saw people ordered to shelter in underground bunkers. Here's Paul Moss.
11: The good news, as far as Ukraine is concerned, is that its drones are striking targets ever deeper into Russian territory. But this seems to have prompted Russia to hack into the drones' guidance systems, with some then heading for friendly countries instead. Recent months have seen drone alerts in Lithuania, Latvia and Estonia. And it does show a vulnerability in those countries' defences, the head of the European Union's Commission, Ursula von der Leyen, warned on Tuesday. This is the reality, she said, on NATO's eastern border, a reality the rest of Europe could soon face.
9: The chairman of one of the world's biggest oil companies, BP, has been unexpectedly sacked less than a year into his job. Albert Manifold is also being dismissed as a director. A BP statement spoke of serious concerns related to governance and conduct, which it deemed unacceptable, but gave no details. There's been no comment from Mr. Manifold. Here's David Waddell.
12: BP's shares fell over 8% on the news before recovering some of that value. Mr. Manifold joined BP as a non-executive director in September last year and was appointed chair in October. He was tasked with overseeing a fresh focus on fossil fuel extraction and a shift away from renewable energy investments. The firm's big presence in oil has seen it bring in profits of $3.2 billion in the first quarter of this year, enjoying an uplift in the oil price as tensions over Iran escalated. His interim replacement, Ian Tyler, has pledged to maintain the company's strategic direction.
9: David Waddell reporting. BBC News. A Syrian official says the authorities in Damascus have located remnants of the clandestine chemical weapons program that was developed under Bashar al-Assad. Syria's representative to the UN watchdog on chemical weapons says that raw materials and munitions similar to those used to carry out gas attacks during the Syrian civil war have been found. A train has collided with a school minibus in Belgium, killing four people, including two children aged 12 and 15. The bus driver and another adult were also killed. Five other children on the bus were severely injured. The accident happened at a level crossing outside Buchenhout in East Flanders. Security cameras indicate the crossing was closed with barriers down and a red traffic light. Initial reports say the train driver applied the emergency brake but could not avoid the collision. A federal court in the United States has thrown out a proposal that would have eliminated one of the two black majority congressional districts in Alabama. The decision is a blow to President Trump's attempts to have congressional district boundaries redrawn to favour his Republican Party, but it's subject to appeal to the Supreme Court. Europe's been enduring more sweltering weather with more records broken. The temperature reached 35 Celsius outside London, a May record. France is expecting a degree higher. Hugh Schofield reports.
13: There aren't many tourists in Paris. Those that there are came expecting something very different.
14: We actually came over to Europe at this time of year because we know it can be really bad in June, July, August. And I thought that if we came up in May, it'd be a bit easier.
15: Well, we're taking it easy. We've been to the Musée d'Orsay to see the Renoir exhibition, so that was a bit cooler.
13: Oddly, the hottest place in France is a region that's normally the coolest, in Brittany, bathed by the Atlantic. That's because the Dôme de Chaleur, as they call it here, the heat dome, sits over the western edge of the European landmass. Spain is hit, but Germany much less so.
9: BBC News.
2: Welcome back to Outside Source here on the BBC. Lots going on here in our newsroom in central London. People dressed in their summer wear. We've been talking quite a lot about the weather on the programme, haven't we? We'll talk a little bit more about it, as well. People occasionally going outside for a stroll to catch some sun as well. A lot of people around me, of course, on social media, and that is what we're going to talk about now, because top doctors in Britain have warned that physicians should now routinely ask younger patients about their social media and electronic device use. The Academy of Medical Royal Colleges made this statement in a submission to a government consultation on measures being considered for under-16s social media use, including a possible ban. The Academy Chair, Jeanette Dixon, said that, like smoking or seatbelts before, the issue had become a unifying force for the profession. Campaigners are split on whether a ban is the best approach. Let us speak to our technology correspondent, Chris Valens. Chris, and I know you spend a lot of time looking at this particular issue. It is one of the debates of our time, isn't it? Speak to any parent and it is right up there, top of their concern. So they'll be interested to know exactly what the doctors have been saying here. You've looked at it. What are they telling us?
16: Well, I mean, it is a very difficult report to read. If you go through it, there are physicians recalling the testimony, the incidents that they've received from young patients, and some of the things that they describe are really difficult to go through. It would be difficult for me to read them on the air. Mm-hmm. I mean, there are youngsters talking who have because of violent things that they have seen, who have harmed themselves. There are people struggling with very severely with mental health. There are people coming to presenting at accident and emergency wards because they have attempted to copy a dangerous sexual behavior that they've encountered on social media. All of that is there in this report, which summarizes, if you like, responses that they got for physicians. And I mean, one bit of it, I'll just read a little bit of it to you.
2: Please do.
16: The report found that in the last 3 months, more than half of the 132 respondents saw at least one case of health harm that could be related to tech and devices every week. And over a third said they had seen evidence of harm multiple times per week. So the message from doctors is that they are encountering, you know, if you like, the impact of this on a regular basis. But it has to be said, I mean, this is self-selecting. And I think the other thing that the doctors are clear about is that, you know, there may be a lack of research that shows cause and effect here. But they're also saying, you know, that was, in a sense, that was the case perhaps with earlier, you know, issues of safety. I mean, they talk about seatbelts and they talk about tobacco. And, you know, they say that this, in their mind, is like that, you know, and action is needed.
2: Well, we have the British Prime Minister today saying that his government will put together a game-changer policy to take on social media giants to protect children. It's easy to use phrases like that. But what do you actually do? Because we've seen in other parts of the world bans put in place, but they haven't really worked, have they?
16: There's certainly a big question mark over how effective they've been. And I think, you know, unfortunately, the evidence on that is going to take time to really gather and to really bottom out. And of course, that then creates a dilemma in the minds of policymakers. Do you act when the evidence perhaps is still a bit debatable, or do you say a precautionary principle, we need to act now, we need to protect children now? I think one of the things that we've certainly one issue that's certainly been raised by, I think, the early evidence from the bans is the issue of evasion and the issue of how effectively tech companies enforce bans. Certainly, the message, I think, from the UK government is that it wants to do something and it wants to act quickly. The consultation will close in a few hours, and then I imagine there will be a period of deliberation, maybe not a very long one, and then we'll get some proposals. But, you know, there is a division of opinion on what you should do. Should you try and get the tech companies to make their platforms safer? Or do you just say these platforms aren't safe for children and they shouldn't be able to access them?
2: I mean, another problem here is just the sheer size of the tech companies, aren't they? I mean, they are bigger than most countries' economies now. They are extremely powerful. And we have countries like the US where President Trump is not keen to regulate, is he?
16: Yeah, and certainly some, not perhaps the main companies that we're talking about here, but in some cases where the UK regulator has tried to act, the response has been from American headquartered businesses that you're trying to legislate for the world. Why should we do what a UK regulator says? I think that will be a challenge. Yes, there has definitely been pushback against European, broadly defined regulation, both from the EU and from countries like the UK. I think that's very clear. But on the other hand, I think British regulators could point to changes that the companies are making. They could point to, various kinds of parental controls that have been introduced, various restrictions that some of them have introduced on strange adults who are strangers contacting children, that sort of thing. So it's a mixed picture, but it's certainly a challenge.
2: Chris, as always, thank you so much for joining us there. Let us bring in now two child psychologists to get their view about what they're seeing with children. Dr. Marion Munt is a child psychologist and host of How Not to Screw Up Your Kids podcast. You should have done that early, because unfortunately I've already done that to my children, I'm afraid. And we've got Shweta Gandhi, who's a child psychology expert in the US. A question to both of you. Shweta, do you want to go first? And Dr. Munt, do you want to pick up afterwards? What are you seeing in terms of the impact of social media on children?
17: I think, first of all, thank you for having me. And I think the dialogue that was exchanged right now in terms of, how tech companies are growing so big, the economies are, growing so big, and how it is impossible to separate our children from technology, right? But the question is, are we teaching children how to use technology consciously before technology starts shaping them subconsciously?
2: But that's a good point. Dr. Mann, what are you seeing with kids? Are you seeing the impact of social media? How are they different now to maybe kids you saw 10 years ago?
17: Oh, absolutely.
18: There's definitely a preoccupation with devices and time on devices and the effect that has within a family dynamic. But I also think the biggest impact that I'm seeing is the level of anxiety that is... that I'm seeing in young people because of comparison, because of the content that they're falling across, really, rather than necessarily intentionally Absolutely. Looking for. So content around self-harm, content around body image, content that's misogyny, pornography that is non-consensual. And this is happening even with young children. If you look at the data, 65% of 6-month-old to 2-year-olds are using screens. And by the time we get to 3- and 5-year-olds, we've got 37% of them using social media.
17: Right. Also with this, we see so much of sleep disruption, overstimulation. The frustration tolerance has become so low because everything is instant. So the patience, the waiting, that the children today, they don't have it. There's a lot of social disconnection that is happening despite digitally being connected.
2: Can I ask you both, Hish, whether you go first? Is it a bigger problem in girls than boys, or is it across the board?
17: Oh, it is across the board. As we see, it is across the board. And of course, it is shaping the self-image in very different ways. Boys are trying to, be cooler than, what their age allows, demands them to be. And girls are having a lot of self-image issues, insecurities. They are into beauty, makeup, lifestyle, success standards. Before their brain is actually matured to handle all that, to understand all that. Their brain is able to regulate all that. So there's a lot of pre-matured discussion happening, and their little brain, immature brain, cannot handle this unfinished brain cannot handle so much of pressure which they are getting exposed to only because of the online world.
2: Marion, go on.
18: I would say that, I would totally agree. I mean, I think it is affecting girls and it is affecting boys, but it shows up in slightly different ways in terms of how and the platforms that they may use and how they may use technology and devices. But definitely we're seeing, sleep disruption is probably one of the really big issues. Schools are reporting quite a lot around this frustration, intolerance and attention spans, which we're seeing in terms of their ability to focus. We're seeing, the Ofcom data had showed that children are watching multiple short form videos at the same time. And of course, when you've got a young developing brain, which we know doesn't really fully mature until about 23, you're almost training the brain to not be able to focus and to concentrate in ways that currently our education system requires them to do.
2: That sleep point is so important. I've got a friend who's a teacher, and he says the biggest problem he has in school is that most of his kids are asleep in class because they've been up all night on their on their phones. We can talk about what governments do here, but whenever I go anywhere, the conversation I have with other parents is, what can we do with our kids here? So there we go. Dr. Munn, you go first. Is it just taking the phones off kids? That's not easy either. And not all social media is bad, is it? It does have positive impacts in terms of education, etc.
18: I think so, but I think we need to be mindful. I think it's really complicated for parents. I think 99% of 11-year-olds have got devices. So if you're in the 1%, you feel very isolated. It can be really difficult. So I think the first thing I would say is that you're having regular conversations with your children about device use, where your child uses that device, so not isolated in their bedroom for hours on end. Having specific periods of time where devices are a no-go, so not in bedrooms at nighttime, not at meal times. If you are in the luxurious sort of situation that you haven't yet parted with a device, then have conversations around, it is a privilege, it does come with responsibility. What does that responsibility look like? So it's that education, and for me it's about that continual communication, and where we can collectively with other parents, because what your children are likely to be saying is that everybody else is able to access certain things, everyone else is allowed to take it to their bedroom, everyone else is allowed to be on it for hours. And the reality is that isn't the case. But the more we can work collectively as parents to create boundaries that are consistent across friends, I think the more power that we'll have.
17: Absolutely. I'd like to add one more point over here where, a lot of people have made screen their default regulator. Where anything goes wrong, if they're bored, if they're waiting, they just want to get onto screen, right? So that should not be the default regulator.
2: That's not just kids, though, is it? Adults don't set a very good example. My kids looked at my screen time recently. I was shocked. Yeah. It was bigger than theirs.
17: So creating device boundaries, no device during meals, and having real family time, at least one meal together with the family, which keeps your real connection, where children don't go in isolation with the digital isolation.
18: But that speaks so much to the frustration tolerance, isn't it? As adults, as you say, if you're in a queue, rather than having a conversation with someone, having eye contact, smiling, British talk about the weather, whatever it might be, we all reach for our phones, and children are watching us all of the time, from when they're in their prams to their pushchairs.
17: Yep.
18: And if that's what we're doing, then that's exactly what our children will model.
17: And we become their role models. We walk the talk and we co-view. We stay emotionally involved. We do real things with them, real activities outdoors, maybe painting, drawing, or, you know, maybe board games, maybe reading together. When families are having that kind of a constitution at home, children adapt to it. So first thing, and I always say, when it comes to screen time, parents are the blueprint. How you are investing your time at home. Are you on the screen doom scrolling after coming from work? You're very tired, so I just want to doom scroll. Or are you actively engaged with your children, where you are, you know, running around, talking, chatting, having meals together, prepping meals together, doing things together? So that emotional connection that we always say, don't question why my child is doing this. Rather, you take up the responsibility. How can I make my home and the emotional climate of my home very warm, cozy, that my children want to be a part of it?
2: Well, that is good advice, but it's not always easy to do. And Marion, is one of the problems. Parents do find it difficult. It's not easy to say no to your kids all the time.
17: Yeah, sure.
2: So do we need help from governments here to come in and say, actually, you know, we are now putting in a rule that under 16s can't have social media. It's not just on the parents. They need some help.
18: Yeah, oh, I mean, I think it's a societal challenge that we've got. It's not that we're delegating it to government. For me, the ban is really just speaks volumes about putting a line in the sand and just simply saying that we don't know that we want to safeguard our children. And in order to do that, we are sending a very clear message to social platforms that they need to do better. Deferring the problem and asking them to resolve it is not, in my view, the way to go. They're businesses. They're invested in revenue from advertising, which is not going to put children at the heart of absolutely everything that they do. So yes, we need government to take action, but we also need other parents to take action for other children. We need a community that stands by and collects together to act.
17: Yep.
18: Because I genuinely believe, and I know that obviously the doctors have said, medical profession have said this, but this is a defining moment for all of us parents of this generation about what we do for them.
2: And Shweta, final thoughts from you then on this. We heard that defining moment. If we don't tackle this now, how big a problem are we looking at?
17: I think the children of this, they are the future of this world. And what are we doing to, you know, our most precious asset? There's no emotional regulation, no learning, no, you know, memory control. There's so much of behavioral tantrums coming in, mental health issues. And this one big, bold step from government, when communities coming together, this awareness, this consciousness is going to help our entire planet become better, become more regulated, become more focused. So this, you know, is really going to shape the young brains in such a beautiful way, powerful way, that we have real things like outdoor play, physical movement, family rituals, conversations around real things. And all of this shapes their brains, shapes the families, shapes the future of our world. So I think it's a big yay to what government is doing. And I think all the countries should be thinking in this direction.
2: Shweta, thank you very much for joining us there, child psychology expert in the US. We also had Dr. Marihan Munt, who is the host of the How Not to Screw Up Your Kids podcast, which I'm going to go and listen to after this program and see how many things I managed to get wrong. Okay, let's move to a story that many of my colleagues in the newsroom have been following closely. Amongst them, our Europe digital editor, Paul Kirkby. Kirby, who sat at the desk in front of us. Hi, Paul. A train has collided at a level crossing with a school minibus in Belgium, killing 4 people. 2 of the dead were teenagers. Paul, what more do we know about this?
19: Yeah, as you say, I think this story has struck a chord with a lot of people. There were 7 boys on this bus and a chaperone and a driver. And 2 of the boys, aged 12 and 15, were killed. And the other 5 boys are critically hurt in hospital. They are described as in a stable condition, but not much more is known than that. What we know is that they were on their way to school. at 8:08 local time in Belgium on Tuesday morning, this morning, in a place called Buchenhout. And they were coming from various areas around Buchenhout, going to a special education school. They were special needs students, and they were being taken by a school minibus to their school. And at this point, we don't know why, but for some reason, the school minibus was going along a parallel street alongside the railway line and then turned left to go over the railway line at a level crossing. The level crossing, the barrier was down and the red lights were flashing, and yet that minibus went across the level crossing.
2: OK, so that is the question. I presume now investigations are underway as to exactly why that happened.
19: Exactly. So we have a post-mortem examination being carried out as I speak, which on the minibus driver. Tests have also been done on the train driver, who suffered, we believe, shock, but he survived and he came out clear. He had a breathalyzer test, came out clear. What we don't know is why this school minibus turned onto a level crossing when the red lights were flashing, the barrier was down, and CCTV footage, according to sources, indicate that the bus crashed through the barrier.
2: And just for people who don't know much about level crossing, that's how they work, isn't it? So basically they are to allow the train to go past safely, if you, and you'll wait on the other side for those lights to change.
19: And this is in, you know, it's in relatively central in Buchenhout. It's a normal level crossing. People locally say it's dangerous, but the truth is that if there's a barrier down and the lights are flashing, you wait for those lights to stop flashing and for the barrier to raise, and then you can move on. And that would normally happen. So something clearly happened that went very wrong.
2: Tragically wrong in this particular case, exactly, with those young boys losing their lives and others ending up in hospital. Have we had problems like this in Belgium before? Is this very unusual what we've seen take place today?
19: They're describing this as the worst such accident in 20 years. So these things in Europe, they happen very rarely because, you know, normally the level crossings work very safely. But it clearly raises questions about the real safety of this system, because you do have railways going through the centre of town. I remember one in Austria, you know, you had to go from one side of the town to the other and you have to wait for the train to come through and then the barriers to come up, and everybody waits. Normally, people might take risks and they are potentially dangerous, but on the whole, they shouldn't be dangerous.
2: No, they shouldn't be. But I suppose, as you posed there, it does raise a bigger question, because unfortunately, when they don't work, the consequences, well, we're seeing what the consequences are in a country like Belgium now, aren't we?
19: Exactly. So what do they take from this? Do they have to change the whole system? Or do we find out, let's wait until we find out what was the post-mortem examination, what was the result of it, why did this happen? Maybe that will inform the Belgian government into what they do next, if there's something that needs to happen.
2: I was intrigued, though, in terms of those investigations, because they can take a very long period of time, but I suppose technology is helping us there. With CCTV around us, we'll find out much more quickly about what actually, was it a system fault, was it a driver fault? We'll get that information much more quickly than we used to do in the past.
19: Exactly, and police were talking about the CCTV footage within an hour or two of the accident. They said there was nothing wrong with the level crossing. You could tell that the barrier was down and the lights were flashing. And then not long afterwards, we find out that, yes, it crashed through the barrier and the train was on its way. It was slowing down. The train was slowing down at the time because it was coming into the station. So it wasn't going at full pelt. It was going at 90 kilometres an hour. That's about, 55 miles per hour. So not very fast, but it was... The emergency brake was applied by the train driver, but unfortunately it was still not enough.
2: Paul, as always, thank you very much for joining us. They're bringing us the latest on that story. In the press conference late on Tuesday afternoon, the public prosecutor's office said the train driver had passed a breathalyzer test and a post-mortem examination was being conducted on the minibus driver, who had no criminal convictions. No further details were given at the moment about the condition of the five children in the hospital. We will, of course, continue to monitor all those developments there in that tragic case there, a train colliding with a level crossing with a school minibus in Belgium, killing four people. That is what we know on that story for the moment.
20: Mm-hmm. We're glad to have you with us on the BBC World Service. In half an hour, it's Outlook.
8: I've set my cash on fire. That's how musicians felt when they walked into their studio and discovered blind producer Cobham Zasuko. But when Cobham's records became hits, discrimination became adulation and launched a career working with stars like Tiwa Savage and U2 icon Bono.
20: That's followed by Witness History and the Mexican election that ended one-party rule.
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2: You're listening to Outside Source here on the BBC World Service. Seb Usher has sat down in front of us, and we are going to talk about what is taking place in Iran after the news, because Iran has said it is ready to retaliate for ceasefire violations after the US attacked Iranian missile sites and mine laying boats. Of course, yesterday we were talking to Seb about the possibility of a longer-term peace deal. He'll tell us where exactly we are now.
9: BBC News with Moira Alderson. Iran's Revolutionary Guard says they have the right to retaliate against violations of the ceasefire after the US carried out renewed airstrikes on Iranian missile sites and boats. They also claim to have shot down a US drone and fired at a fighter jet. The Israeli military is expanding its ground offensive deeper into Lebanon in what the media are describing as an effort to reduce the threat of drone attacks by Hezbollah. Military sources say troops are advancing beyond a demarcation line that Israel has established inside Lebanese territory. The European Commission President Ursula von der Leyen has accused Russia of trying to destabilise European democracies by triggering a series of drone alerts in the Baltic. She was speaking following talks in Lithuania with the three Baltic presidents. 50 countries have signed a joint declaration condemning what they say are threats made by Russia against embassies and foreign workers in Ukraine. The chairman of one of the world's biggest oil companies, BP, has been unexpectedly sacked less than a year into his job. A BP statement spoke of serious concerns related to Albert Manifold's governance and conduct, which it deemed unacceptable, but gave no further details. A federal court in the United States has thrown out a proposal that would have eliminated one of the two black-majority congressional districts in Alabama. The decision is a blow to President Trump's attempts to have congressional district boundaries redrawn to favour his Republican Party. Last year's brazen daylight robbery at the Louvre, when thieves made off with $100 million worth of jewellery, is to be turned into a movie. The French director, Romain Garras, will adapt a book written by three journalists. Several EU countries have asked the bloc to reduce protections for great cormorants. They say the birds eat so much fish, they're affecting the fishing industry. BBC News.
2: This is Outside Source with me, Rahul Tandon, sat in our newsroom in central London, which is where our Middle East analyst Seb Usher sits and analyses what is taking place and tries to make sense of it for us, which is not easy at the best of times. Yesterday we were talking to you about the possibility of a peace deal, but then we had events over the night that put a very different complexion on it.
23: To an extent, I mean, I don't think that the hopes that we were talking about were that high yesterday. It already seemed to be fading a bit. And then you had, as you're saying, you had some strikes by the US, as we heard there in the news, on Iranian missile launch sites. And these boats that they use to lay mines, at least that's what the US Central Command is saying in the Strait of Hormuz, to keep control of that key waterway. The Iranians have responded with strong rhetoric, as you'd expect. The Revolutionary Guard, which is essentially the absolute power now, really, in Iran since the war erupted, has said that, you know, they will respond very strongly to any violation of the ceasefire. But there's no sense that the ceasefire is over because of this.
2: Yes, but we were talking yesterday about these talks in Qatar, and we were having Iranian officials heading there. Those are continuing, I presume. So as you said, maybe a blip in the process, but that is continuing.
23: Yeah, I mean, I think it's more than a blip, because essentially, I mean, the process is so kind of unclear in any case that anything like that could push it further, you know, of making any progress. And what we know from the Qatar talks, from Iranian side, from Iranian media, is that one of the key elements of those, it was the main negotiator, Kalibath, who was there, the foreign minister who was there, but also the governor of the central bank, and that what they wanted, one of the things they wanted to get nailed down, and in Fars News, one of the regime-affiliated media outlets in Iran said this, that they wanted to... The last thing, actually, that they saw as a stumbling block to this preliminary deal being agreed was over the release of frozen funds.
2: Mm, which is important for their economy, it's been catastrophic.
23: Of course it is, which is around $12 billion to $24 billion that might be released. Kalibath, the parliamentary speaker, who's also the main negotiator, he is now reported to have left Qatar.
2: Okay.
23: So that round of talks might be over?
2: In terms of Iran itself, it's been very difficult for people like you to communicate with people inside Iran because the internet's been cut off. Is that slowly coming back? Could it get easier now?
23: Well, there was an announcement made yesterday, wasn't there, that the internet would be opened to access beyond just the limited amount inside Iran. And we have seen there's an internet tracker which in the last hour or so has said that there is some restoration of internet.

0: comments purportedly from the new supreme leader, Mojtaba Khamenei, today. A series of kind of rhetorical announcements, really. One of them pertaining to the conflict, saying that the US can no longer expect to have bases in the region, that Gulf states mustn't host them any longer. And there's been one response to that. I mean, amongst the rhetoric, amongst the hopes for peace talks, amongst the, you know, military action on the ground, there's also a game of kind of almost schoolboy playground taunting that's going on. The Israeli Foreign Minister Gideon Saar on X, on Twitter, posted just above some of these statements by Mojtaba Khamenei, saying, "Oh, I seem to recognise your name. I there was someone like you once, wasn't there? And by the way, where are you?"
1: Yeah, yeah. What about, we talk a lot about Iran. What is taking place in Lebanon?
0: Well, what we've seen there, and again, whether it's related to moves towards a peace deal, or at least the beginnings of one, which I think we can be pretty clear that the Iranian government, sorry, the Israeli government, the Israeli Prime Minister Benjamin Netanyahu, are not that keen on finishing it off now. And we've seen when it's looked like, you know, that deal might be close, Israel has stepped up its activity in Lebanon. Now, they've done that again. They're saying that this is because Hezbollah explosive drones are presenting a bigger threat than they have recently. So there's been an intensification of airstrikes. That was happening overnight. At least 12 people were killed in one incident, according to a reporter with the Lebanese National News Agency. But again, in the past hour or so, military sources have confirmed to Israeli media outlets, but also to Reuters, to AFP, etc., that this line, this demarcation line that Israel has drawn in the south of Lebanon, like 10 kilometres into Lebanon, which they essentially occupy now. They call it a buffer zone to keep Hezbollah away from the other fire missiles. That the ground operation is now going beyond that, and that troops are going beyond this so-called yellow line.
1: OK, and we talk so much about Iran and Lebanon, and we used to talk a lot about Gaza, not as much nowadays because of events, and unfortunately they've superseded it. What is actually happening inside Gaza? When you are looking at that, what should we be aware of?
0: Well, I mean, one incident which was interesting today, I mean, it was again, you know, involving loss of life there, is that there was a drone strike by Israel, according to medics and residents, in a camp in the center of Gaza, the area that isn't under Israeli control. And five people were killed, a number of other people were wounded. But it's for circumstances, I mean, beyond the fact that these strikes are still continuing and people are still being killed there. But the circumstances of it is that, again, these local witnesses were saying that what happened was that people were coming out of where they were in this camp to confront an anti-Hamas militia. And these are based on the other side of the line. Again, it's called a yellow line. On the Israeli side, but they've been trying to come over from time to time, make incursions into the area where virtually all the Palestinians are and where Hamas is still under control, in order to try and topple Hamas, and that they were coming up to confront some of these militia members when an Israeli drone strike came and launched a missile. So it gives a sense of some of the ways that things are moving there. The reports are that these pro-Israeli, backed by Israel militias, anti-Hamas, have been doing this more and more in recent weeks.
1: Seb, as always, thank you very much for bringing us up to date on what's happening in Iran, what's happening inside Lebanon and Gaza as well. Okay. Let us do the most British of things now. We're going to talk about the weather. I have to say that when this programme finishes, I might go and have a nap because I didn't sleep very well last night because it was quite hot here. But fortunately, our producer, Kwesi, has sent me a few tips of how I might get a better sleep this evening. The reason is we have a heat wave that is affecting Western Europe, and it has been the hottest May Day ever across Wales and England. Whilst we've been on air, the French Weather Service has announced that the country there has broken a new heat record as well. It's not every day we get the chance to take the programme outside for a little bit, but that's exactly what we did just before we came on air. So, we have decided to come outside into the real world, and it is beautiful, it is sunny, it is a clear sky, and it is very hot. And with us

0: We have our lead weather presenter, Elizabeth Rizzini. It feels hot. How hot is it?
1: It's about 33 degrees Celsius at the moment in central London. I think temperatures in Heathrow have gone up to 34. Look, we're talking about the low 30s in Celsius right across the south of England, up into the Midlands, parts of East Wales as well. It could be that today is another record breaker. We won't be confirming it until a bit later on through the afternoon.
0: What I think a lot of people are experiencing is high temperatures that they're not prepared for, because we don't have these temperatures here at this time of year, do we?
1: No, we don't. It's really unusual. Just walking out of the building right now into the piazza outside the BBC, it's like going on holiday, getting off the
0: plane. It's lovely, isn't it? Everybody's dressed in summer clothes.
1: And if you remember, around about this time last week, last Tuesday, it was cold. Like, temperatures were below the average for May. Roundabout average for May is kind of sort of getting into the high teens, that sort of area. So this heat has come from nowhere. Well, it's come from somewhere. It's come from Europe, of course. But it was cooler than average. Now we've shot up to well above average for May. Normally, if we see 30 degrees Celsius in May, that's rare. It has happened before, but it is quite rare. But now we're seeing around 4 or 5 days on the trot, actually, by the time we get to the end of this really quite unprecedented heat wave.
0: We're seeing some very sensible people over there, aren't they? They're sort of trying to sit in the shade, even though there's not really too much cover for them. That's here in the UK. In other parts of the world, in May, are they having record temperatures as well?
1: Yes, we've seen some recent heat in places like China and Japan. Vietnam has got a heat wave going on at the moment as well. But it's really across Europe that we're looking at the moment. Northwest Africa too. Just to put it into context, parts of northwestern France, which are normally quite cool at this time of year, could get up to the high 30s, maybe 40 degrees Celsius somewhere in France, Spain. As we go through into the weekend, so the heat's set to continue here. 200 May records have been broken in France over the last few days too. The heat is everywhere. It's across northern Italy as well. It's now turned a bit cooler in Germany and Poland, generally across the east. And weirdly, in London today, it's hotter than in Athens.
0: So why is it happening? That's a question a lot of people will have. What is the reason behind these record temperatures?
1: Well, it's to do with climate change. Obviously, our world is warming because of the amount of fossil fuels that we use. We can't attribute every single weather event to climate change. It's not possible to do that. But what we're saying is that the general trend is that we're seeing more extreme weather more often. And I would also like to point out that we broke the May heat record yesterday. We could break it again today if we get over 34.8 degrees Celsius. It's not looking impossible today. We might well do that. But the previous record was 32.8. So we didn't just break it by a tenth of a degree, which is what we would normally break records in, or in the past we have done. We smashed it by a whole 2 degrees Celsius, and that's what we're seeing more of, this trend of really smashing current heat records.
0: Thank you very much indeed. You go back inside where it's a little bit cooler. We are going to see if people are actually following the advice that we heard there. We're going to go for a little walk down Oxford Street, famous of course, lots of high-end shops on there, lots of people from all over the world tend to come here. It's pretty busy, not as busy as it normally might be. Is that to do with the weather? Let's find out how people are coping.
2: Absolutely boiling. Cannot breathe, cannot focus, it's too hot.
3: It's too hot, but I love it. I prefer this to the rain.
0: It's not that hot, is it? What's too hot for you?
2: We need aircon. We need wind. It's just, the best Brits can't bear it. It's too much.
4: My name is Michele and I'm originally from Italy. I'm used to this weather, even though in Naples it's getting warmer and warmer. But actually London is warmer than Naples today. And I like it. I mean, I can cope with it. Yes.
0: I'm with you. I've got a jacket on today, unlike a lot of other people. You can cope with that, and you're well dressed for it. You've got your shorts on, you've got a thin t-shirt on.
4: What I love is open shoes. I like to, you know, wear no socks, and when I can, you know, just walk barefoot. Hopefully without the shirt either. So yes, I'm fine. Maybe a little bit cooler, you know, to make everybody happy, but yeah, bring it on.
0: How are you coping?
5: I'm not, to be honest, but I do what I can, you know.
0: Because the thing is, it's May. Yeah. And so we're not really used to these temperatures in May here, are we? What, 35 degrees?
5: Yeah, not at all. I remember summer, what was it, 2-3 years ago when it was like touching 40, that was pain, but that was at least in summer, whereas this is technically spring.
6: It's good to see some good weather. Being Britain, it could be winter next week, so you have to make the most of it whilst it's here.
0: But it's May, record temperatures in May, 35 degrees. People here not used to, are they?
6: We have it from time to time, and we cope. I cope anyway.
0: How do you cope?
6: Well, wear the right clothes, don't rush around, plenty of fluid, take it easy.
7: I am miserable, and I'm having a great time at the same time. When we woke up this morning, we all live together. There's only two beds in our apartment, so they're not big beds, so you know. We woke up in the morning at about 7 a.m., just pounding heat through the windows. It was not a pleasant sight, but we were all soaked. One thing that they have in California is a lot of air conditioning. Here, it seems sparse. You guys, I can tell you guys aren't prepared.
8: Get some AC, get some flip-flops.
0: There we go. AC, I can see that helping. Not so sure on the flip-flops. It's going to cool you down that much. Well, the record for the hottest May temperature actually was broken after we spoke to our lead weather presenter. 35.1 degrees was recorded at Kew Gardens. Both Wales and the island of Ireland have also had a second successive day of record temperatures. It's not hot everywhere in the UK. It's around 11 degrees in Shetland. And some good news for the penguins in Edinburgh Zoo, because they are getting quite hot there. They have had some ice delivered for them to help them cool down. Parts of India are also seeing really, really high temperatures. It's so hot that traffic police in Delhi have even been given solar-powered air-conditioned helmets, with the month of May hotter than usual, temperatures getting up to about 45 degrees. The whole country is affected. It's the poor who suffer the most, those labourers who you often see on the streets of India, nowhere to protect them from the extreme heat that they are facing. And we have received these messages from people in India.
9: Hi, my name is Asif Khan. I live in Mumbai, India. I have never felt this kind of heat ever in my lifetime. It is unimaginable, indescribable. And it's so hot, you just cannot go out. Afternoons are bad, evenings become a little okay. But climate change or something drastic is happening.
10: Hi, my name is Pooja and I'm from India, and I'm in an extremely hot and humid place, and it just gets worse year by year. And this time the number of green spaces, mangroves, forests, ecosystems, and simply trees and plants and parks have been chopped off in what seems to be really useless, pointless reasons. So it's really bad, and I'm not able to cope with the heat. I'm not able to go near the window. I'm not able to have enough water. There are not enough baths that we can take. Also, water cuts are happening. So, yeah, it's crazy nightmare.
0: Yeah, a nightmare there for Pooja and many other people in India as well. I was chatting to my family in Delhi. It is not easy for them. Let's bring in our climate correspondent, Mark Poynting. Mark, we heard from Asif earlier. He said it's climate change or something else that's causing it. Answer his question. What do we think is causing these heat waves across the world?
11: Well, the immediate cause of these heat waves, particularly the one in Europe, is something called a heat dome. And that's where an area of high pressure basically gets stuck in place and it traps a load of hot air over Europe. But what scientists are really clear about is that this heat will have been boosted by climate change. Temperatures rising over the past decades, mainly due to the burning of fossil fuels, has raised that background temperature. And it means that when these heat domes occur, they're far stronger, bring higher temperatures than they otherwise would have done.
0: A lot of our listeners will remember there's lots of discussions at COP about steps being put in place to stop the planet heating up. Where are we with that, Mark? Remind us.
11: Well, so the world has made some progress in kind of rolling out renewable energy, electric vehicles, but it's very much the case that the world is off track for what it promised to do. If you think back around 10, 11 years ago, when the Paris Climate Agreement was signed, this is a really important climate agreement in which countries pledged to try to limit global warming to 1.5 degrees. Now, we're nearly there already, about 1.4 degrees at the moment above what's called pre-industrial levels. These were the temperatures of the late 19th century. But what the events of the past few days have shown is that even that level of warming can bring some really significant heat waves for people in Europe, but also, as we've been hearing, people in India too.
0: Yeah, and I suppose if those measures are not put in place, you know, those messages we got from India, they're going to have to struggle with higher temperatures as we move forward.
11: Yeah, absolutely. That's very much the direction of travel. As we continue to experience global warming, as temperatures go higher and higher, then these heat waves will only become more intense. And as we've been hearing from some of our listeners, some of those lower extremes, if you like, sort of high, low 30s might be manageable. But when we get higher and higher temperatures, then that's really when people struggle to cope with such extreme heat.
0: They certainly do. And thank you so much, Mark, for joining us and running us through some of the reasons and some of the challenges we may well face ahead moving forward. We heard from Pooja there in India about, you know, the need for air conditioning. There are many people across the world who cannot afford air conditioning. Even fans have, you know, intermittent electricity, so very difficult for them at the moment. Let us turn to the world of sport now. Sarah Mulcahy is with us, Sarah, and we're going to talk a lot over the next month or so, a couple of months, aren't we, about the World Cup?
12: We are indeed, Rahul, and Mexico's president, Claudia Sheinbaum, she has agreed to allow Iran to be based in the country during the World Cup, claiming the US was unwilling to host them. Sheinbaum said her government had been approached by FIFA after the US made it clear it did not want Iran's squad to stay in the country during the tournament. There has, of course, been speculation over their participation due to the ongoing war with the US and Israel. FIFA confirmed that Iran's training base will now be in Tijuana in Mexico and not Arizona in the US, and the team are expected to commute to and from their group games in the US. At the French Open tennis, defending women's champion Coco Gauff, she opened her campaign with a straight sets victory over fellow American Taylor Townsend. The world number one Aryna Sabalenka, who was beaten in the final by Gauff last year, began her campaign with a comfortable win over Spain's Jessica Buzas Maniero. And in the men's draw, 17-year-old wildcard from France, Moises Kouame, he overcame the veteran Marin Cilic, who is 20 years his senior, to progress. But the sixth seed, Daniil Medvedev, is out. He was beaten by Australian wildcard Adam Walton. And then finally, in basketball, the New York Knicks, they have reached the NBA Finals for the first time in 27 years after a 4-0 series sweep of the Cleveland Cavaliers. The Knicks, whose only NBA titles came in 1970 and 1973, last reached the finals in 1999, and they lost then 4-1 against the San Antonio Spurs.
0: Yeah, it's been pretty hot at that French Open for some of those tennis players. Now, the most watched video on the BBC News website today has been one showing 90 drones falling out of the sky and into the water of Sydney's Darling Harbour. It happened during a light festival on Monday. No one was hurt. Organisers say the malfunction was due to unforeseen technical difficulties. We wanted to speak to some people who put on drone shows about what happens when things go wrong. So I spoke to Tom Reeves from UK-based Arrow Ava Displays, Alexandra Garrett from SK Day Drones in Turkey, and she gave me firstly her reaction to the Sydney show.
13: Well, yes, it's a bit unfortunate. It is a force majeure situation. It's not something that you can control once you get the frequency gone and the jamming happens. But we did feel for Sky Magic, and luckily no one was hurt. The drones were over the sea. So clearly the risk assessment, the mitigation was in place.
0: We'll have some people listening who have not had the pleasure of seeing a drone show. So, Tom, do you want to go first? And Alexandra, do you want to pick up? Just paint people a picture who haven't seen one of what a drone show looks like.
14: It's just such a great and awesomely large experience. It fills the sky with lights. I mean, we get a drone show these days, from 100 or a couple of hundred drones to many thousands. And the animation and the 3D elements of seeing a show like this in real life is really quite entertaining and eye-catching.
13: Yes, it's definitely something that's, you know, really popular in the Middle East. We're a company that's in Turkey and in the UAE, the first provider there. And, you know, the shows are growing. They're growing so rapidly. They're becoming bigger, better. They're incredible spectacles, especially if you see one for the first time. It's really magical experience.
0: Alexandra, forgive me if you think this is a silly question. It probably is, but I'm going to ask it to you anyway. How do you control the drones? Is it all pre-programmed? Is it somebody, just maybe you or Tom, with almost a remote control, controlling a few of them? How does it work?
13: It's all pre-programmed. It's first designed, and then it goes into the show software where AI calculates everything from safe distances, from every drone's path. So you just press the button after all the safety checks, and off they go.
0: Really, as simple as that, Tom?
14: In the short time we've got, yes, it's a good summary, but there is an awful lot of very safe, intelligent technology behind that, making sure that all the trajectories and flight plans of each drone don't come within each other's distances, and that if something should go wrong, it would fall in a safe area demarked on the ground. So having this wonderful experience and knowing that on the whole they are safe in whichever part of the world you're flying in is always reassuring and entertaining.
0: The Alexandra, because of what's happened in Sydney, there will be people who are going to drone shows or thinking of going there who worry a little bit about their safety now after seeing that. Once again, nobody was hurt there. But what sort of safety is put in place beforehand, just in case if things go wrong, in case a drone does fall to the ground?
13: Well, usually there are really rigorous processes in place, especially in the UAE, where we're from. You know, you go through all the aviation bodies, you put in your risk assessments, you get the permits. We have Ministry of Defence sitting on the ground with us at every show to make sure everything's okay. You, of course, don't fly over people or buildings, and you try to think of every possible eventuality that can go wrong and how to mitigate that.
0: Can we come back to the security angle again, Alexandra? Because you said right at the beginning, don't you, this programmed. It's not one person with a remote control, that mad image that I had, who was in charge of lots of the drones that are out there. Do you worry sometimes on that side of it that somebody could hack into the system and that could lead to security problems?
13: It happens very rarely, but of course the threat is always there. That's actually partly why we're looking into the creation of new drones using new technology powered by AI, where malicious attacks and hacking into the system will be detected and the drones would be directed to land back safely, because at the moment they start acting erratically once they're jammed or attacked. So we're looking into how we can use new technology available to us to make drones and drone shows safer.
0: I want to say thank you to Alexander Garrett there from SKD Drones, also Tom Rees from the UK-based Aero Ava Displays Company.
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19: Next is Outlook in Lagos, Nigeria with me, Tommy Dixon. Blind musician Kobums Asuko had all the love in the world, but that wasn't enough. He'd have to figure things out himself.
20: When everyone would go to school, I was left with the radio. I'd listen to pieces by Bach and Handel, and one of my favorite being this piece by Mozart. I'll just play a bit of it. You know, know, so I learned to play things like that, you know, just by ear while everyone else went to school.
19: A star in the making, but convincing others was a challenge.
20: They'd walk into the studio, see a 16-year-old, 17-year-old, 18-year-old blind kid, and then they'd immediately go out to confer. You know, having paid for your studio session, that's how you want to burn your hard-earned money. Like, you literally want to burn, you might as well set fire to your cash.
19: The story of a musical maestro after the BBC World Service News.
1: BBC News with Moira Alderson. Iran's Revolutionary Guard have said they have the right to retaliate against violations of the ceasefire after the US carried out renewed airstrikes on Iranian missile sites and mine-laying boats. They also said their air defence units had shot down a US drone and fired at a fighter jet that entered Iranian airspace, Amir Nader reports.
21: The US has called it self-defence. I think there'll be some seeing this as one of a number of outbursts of violence throughout the ceasefire period, with both sides trying to reassert their aggressive posturing and indicating that they are both prepared to return to fighting should ceasefire negotiations break down. Iran has already commented saying it reserves the right to respond. And then we've had a report in the past hour or two of a tanker in the waterway near Oman that has been damaged in an explosion. It's unclear if it was directly targeted or if it hit a mine.
1: The Israeli military is expanding its ground offensive deeper into Lebanon in what the Israeli media are describing as an effort to reduce the threat of drone attacks by Hezbollah on northern Israel. Military sources say troops are advancing beyond a demarcation line that Israel's established several kilometres inside Lebanese territory. The European Commission President Ursula von der Leyen has accused Russia of trying to destabilise European democracies by triggering a recent series of drone alerts in the Baltic region. She was speaking following talks in the Lithuanian capital Vilnius with the presidents of Lithuania, Latvia and Estonia. Ms von der Leyen warned that the incidents could reoccur elsewhere in Europe.
22: These incidents have exposed vulnerabilities. Preparedness must be the organizing principle for the resilience of our societies, our economic policies, and of course for our security architecture. And the Eastern member states will set the standards, because what you are experiencing today, the rest of Europe could face tomorrow.
1: The chairman of one of the world's biggest oil companies, BP, has been unexpectedly sacked less than a year into his job. Albert Manifold is also being dismissed as a director. There's been no comment from Mr. Manifold. His departure is the latest in a series of upheavals at BP. Simon Jack has the details.
23: Concerns over Albert Manifold included behaviour described by one source as bullying and overbearing. A second source agreed with that description and added that dismissing him was, in their words, a big lever to pull. You wouldn't do it unless it was serious. BP declined to comment on allegations of bullying, but said in a statement it had been surprised and disappointed to learn of governance, oversight and conduct issues it deemed unacceptable. Shares in BP fell 6% on the announcement.
1: Simon Jack reporting, BBC News. A Syrian official says the authorities in Damascus have located remnants of the clandestine chemical weapons program that was developed under Bashar al-Assad. Syria's representative to the UN watchdog on chemical weapons, the OPCW, says that raw materials and munitions similar to those used to carry out gas attacks during the Syrian civil war have been found. Mohammed Khatoub also said that a number of former military, political and technical officials had been arrested. The Mexican government says it's arrested the nephew of Joaquin El Chapo Guzman, the former drugs lord and boss of the powerful Sinaloa cartel. Federal authorities arrested Isayin N., who has an extradition order from the US in the northwest state of Sonora. Several EU countries have asked the bloc to reduce protections for great cormorants because they eat so much fish. Great cormorants eat 180 kilos of fish a year compared to the 23 kilos the average European person gets through, Peter Hyatt reports.
24: Cormorants almost went extinct in Europe in the 1960s as people systematically destroyed what they saw as a threat to the fishing industry. The European authorities stepped in to protect them, and their numbers are now thought to stand at 2 million. But they have perhaps become too successful, and a number of EU states are now asking for the bird's population to be kept at an ecologically and economically sustainable level. A bird charity is resisting the move. It said, "We can't consider nature as if it only belongs to humans. cormorants have as much right to eat fish as we do.
1: Last year's brazen daylight robbery at the Louvre, when thieves made off with $100 million worth of jewellery, is to be turned into a movie. The French director Romain Gavras will adapt the book A Grab at the Louvre, written by three journalists. After 7 months of investigation, and despite the arrest of the main suspects, the jewels have still not been found. That's the latest world news from the BBC.
19: Hello, you're listening to Outlook on the BBC World Service, your home for incredible life stories from around the world. I'm Tommy Dixon. We're back in Lagos, Nigeria, where I'm meeting a musical genius.
2: Every victor has a story.
19: That's our guest, singer, songwriter, and producer, Cobhams Asuko.
2: We all have our days of glory.
19: Me and the Outlook team met him at his studio in the upmarket area of Osakpa in Lagos. It was a dimly lit and intimate space, kitted with plush suede sofas to the side. And at the far end, there's an extravagant matte black bar with golden cabinets. And each one housed every kind of drink you can think of. And of course, right in the centre of the room were a medley of instruments. Cobhams told me this was his creative place, where friends in the industry would come, hang out, feel inspired and create music. I hadn't realised at the time, but I was about to be his newest collaborator when inspiration struck after my visit to the bathroom.
3: Sorry, can I double check? Was that a track playing?
4: No, I was playing the piano.
3: That was you.

0: How was you heard?
1: It was just
2: it's called bathroom soundtrack.
1: It felt so serene.
2: A little accompaniment for like, yeah, while you do your business.
3: Cobhams has always been a gifted musician. Learning to play by ear and becoming fluent on instruments like the piano, guitar and drums, he'd mastered anything that could produce a tune, including himself.
2: I'd puff my cheeks and play the 12-bar blues. So I'd walk around, you know, my house going... and stuff like that.
1: That is insane.
2: What the hell?
1: How did you discover you could do that?
2: I don't know. Like, it's just when you're by yourself as a kid and you're bored, you just try all kinds of stuff.
4: Play to ease the struggles of the day. Play for all.
3: And what started out as some childhood fun blossomed into a career spanning over two decades, working with some of the biggest artists on the continent, like Grammy winner Angelique Kidjo and Afrobeats giants Tiwa Savage and Simi. He's even worked with U2's lead singer Bono. But making it in music wasn't straightforward. Born blind, Cobhams would face disbelief and struggle in the industry with those who felt they were literally setting their money alight by working with him.
4: For the weak and strong, we all dance to the same song.
3: Despite this, setbacks aren't things Cobhams dwells on. He's more focused on figuring out how to make the world work for him. It's something he's been doing his entire life.
2: I had to shape things to work for me, and I think I might have done that without realizing that was what I was doing. I always share the story of how I liked a particular type of candy, and whenever I wanted someone to buy for me, I had enough money to buy two. That way I'd always have other kids, you know, who were happy to go and buy for me. And they always knew that when they went out and bought for me, they got for themselves. So I think for me, that was part of me just sort of negotiating life and making life work for me. And it progressed with, you know, many other things, I think. Blind kid needing to make friends. You find out what the friends like and sort of engage them in conversation, you know, and talk about those things. And because ordinarily people are like, what do you know about Street Fighter? What do you know about Tekken? What do you know about Mortal Kombat 4 or Mortal
1: These
2: Kombat 3?
1: Like,
2: video games. And so for me, it was just a little way of bargaining. So yeah, I learned early on in life to make life work for me.
3: You said that when you were outside, you had to make things work for you. At home, was it set up for you? Was it set up for your visual impairment that you were born with?
2: Home was a very interesting place for me. I grew up with my brothers and my sister, and I don't think we knew what it meant to be blind. And I think that might have worked in my favor because I was a little headstrong and a little rambunctious and all
1: okay,
2: over the place.
1: In what way?
2: I had a mouth. I would say things to people. If I ever got in a fight with one of my brothers, I'd lock myself in the kitchen and reveal all their secrets. You know?
3: That's so mean.
2: I know. I did crazy things. So I'd put their favorite pair of jeans in the shower and turn on the water or something. I mean, I just, you know, we were, I don't want to say mean to each other, but we played hard, you know, in the way that we played and all of that. And so I don't think there was that consideration of, oh, he's blind, so he can't do this, or we can't do this with him or whatever. So home was the perfect place for me because I wasn't always sitting in the awareness of being a blind person. And I think that really helped me. I think that helped my confidence. We didn't have a lot, you know, growing up, but I grew up with a lot of love. So home was a different setup for me. I didn't have to negotiate with my siblings as such or with my parents because everyone loved me and they were quite vocal, quite open, borderline overt about it.
3: Outside of your home, outside of your support system, outside of the structures that you'd put to be able to allow life to be able to work for you, did your visual impairment cause any difficulties for you day to day?
2: Not until much later in life, I think. As I grew older, I began to realize that you may be different from some of the other kids. You know, you can't do some of the, you know, silly things or the crazy things that they would do, you know, steal your parents' car at 14 or 15 or whatever and try to drive out, go impress a girl or whatever. You know, you couldn't do any of those things.
3: So you didn't experience or weren't aware of that until you got much older.
2: No, no. And if it happened, I was probably too involved with myself or too foolish to pay it any mind. I just carried on. So, you know, like if I played with kids who, for whatever reason, maybe we ran around or we did something and some kid fell on my account or something. And, you know, and they'd be like, look at him, blind boy or something. I'd be like, and so what? Like I'd run, you know, so fast, unaware of the limitation of not having sight. I'd run so fast. And sometimes I'd run into things or people. People would say, are you blind? And I would chuckle and say, yes. Once, you know, someone said in Pidgin, person, what did he feel sorry for? No, did he feel sorry for himself? Meaning someone, you know, we're all taking pity on, or we all have, you know, pity for, you know, who doesn't feel sorry for himself. Mm. And I don't know that I understood what that meant until I grew older. And I realized the expectation was for me to feel sorry for myself. By the time I realized how important it was in terms of the things, you know, the limitations of being a blind person, I'd pretty much formed an opinion around and about myself and me being able to do just about anything, so that I tried just about anything for that reason.
3: It sounds like you had a great support system, even though you were a bit mischievous.
2: Oh, yeah. I had a great support system. My father, my mother, my siblings, they were all just very loving, just very, very supportive. My father played records all the time. And I think growing up in a home, you know, like the home I grew up in, informed pretty much how I turned out.
3: And your home was quite unusual because you grew up in a military barracks, didn't you?
2: That's correct. I grew up in the military, cantonment. It's a place called Ikeja Military Cantonment.
3: Yeah. Oh, okay. Is that the same Ikeja in Lagos?
2: Yeah, same Ikeja in Lagos.
3: Was your parents in the military?
2: My father was in the army, yes. My father was a soldier.
3: And what exactly did he do?
2: He did a lot of things. So I remember him working one time as a clerk or something like that for his battalion. And then at some point, he worked as a personal assistant to the then governor of Katsina State. And then, you know, continued. He worked in Abuja. So we were, you know, all over the place, following my father all over the place. Yeah.
3: You spoke about the sounds that filled your home. Music.
2: Yes.
3: Can you tell me about some of the music that was being played at home that you remember when you were very young?
2: So my father and my mother played a lot of reggae music. A lot of Jimmy Cliff, Bob Marley, Peter Tosh. Sun is shining, the weather is sweet, yeah. Traditional African music, Iyang Henshaw, Rex Lawson. Then through my brothers, I was getting to listen to a lot of Dr. Dre and Snoop Dogg and Timbaland and all of that.
3: These are like iconic hip hop stars, artists.
2: Oh yeah.
3: And that LA scene is at that time it was very prominent for G-Funk.
2: Oh, G-Funk, exactly, yeah. So sonically, my music was complex. So it was a good mix. I just sat there and I just soaked it all. I just lapped it all up.
3: I'm really interested for you. Was it the lyrics? Was it the instrumentation? Was it the tempo? What was it about those records that you just loved?
2: So I think one of the things that stood out to me, one element was always the bass line. And with reggae, you can always expect the bass line to be distinct. But it was also how they worked the voices. When you have, like, you know, certain records that were mixed by, like, Bruce Sweden, like the older Nat King Cole records, mm-hmm. where you'd have all the drums panned to one side and the orchestra panned to one side and all the bass panned to one side and all of that. Long, long ago, saying our soul. So I'd put my head between both speakers and just listen to, like, you know, stuff that's panned left and stuff that's panned right and just, you know, enjoy that mix. Smile. And then sticky melodies generally. If, for instance, you know, I listened to a song that went like, put yourself in my place, only for a day, see if you can stand the loneliness I feel inside. You know, that's such a sweet, easy to remember melody. Never mind that it's talking about loneliness and it's sort of dreary and all of that lyrically speaking, but easy to remember melody, that sort of thing. So yeah, I think the sticky melodies also jumped out at me.
0: Oh my gosh, Cobhams, you're such a performer. I can literally see it. Have you always been that way?
2: I think so. When I was, maybe 7, 8 years old, I'd stand outside my block, and my mother had these barrels she used to store water in. And I would step out, and I would drum on those things until, like, I had blisters on my hand. But then what was interesting was, as I made music, like, just playing on them and just banging hard, like, kids would come out, and they would dance, and I would rap and sing, and I would give a show every night without realizing that I was giving a show.
0: As you got older, there was something that played a really, really significant part in your understanding of the wider world, and that was radio. Can you tell me about what radio did for you?
2: So growing up in the barracks and in an environment where people didn't know immediately what to do in terms of my education or my integration into the social world, and my father, you know, being a soldier who was always traveling, and my mother who was at home looking after the family, looking after us, love was pretty much what they knew to give to me. But in terms of finding out next steps, you know, where to go and all of that, I don't think my parents knew exactly how to raise a blind child and the necessary tools and the places to take me in order for me to be equipped. For instance, I started school when I was about 10 years old. Mm-hmm. The average kid would probably start primary one at about 6, or maybe nursery school at about 4, or these days, you know, it's even earlier. And so I had to figure certain things out for myself. When everyone would go to school, I was left with the radio. We had this JVC radio that had a AM and a shortwave and a medium wave bands and things like that. And I would just tune and discover stations all over the place. In France and Germany and the UK. During one of those searches, I stumbled upon the BBC, the BBC World Service.
5: BBC World Service. We're now closing on 15.22 megahertz. This is London.
2: And I would go to, like, different frequencies because they would broadcast on a certain frequency and then shut down for the day and then broadcast on another frequency, and I'd find them. And at some point, I had, like, a schedule in my head to know where to listen to World Service, you know, in the evenings or in the mornings. And I'd listen to Network Africa and, you know, Focus on Africa and Sports Roundup and all these interesting things.
6: Good morning from the BBC in London and welcome to Network Africa. This morning we are going to be exploring...
2: The radio in Nigeria also had something called the Educational Service of Radio Nigeria, yeah, where they ran programs that taught what folks were learning at school. And so my friends would come back and find out that in addition to current affairs, I also knew some of the stuff that they were teaching them. And sometimes some of the stuff that I knew were pretty much more advanced than what they were teaching. So I knew about laminar and turbulent flow,
0: what?
2: You know.
0: Sorry, wait, at 9 years old, you were talking to your friends about laminar and turbulent flow.
2: And they didn't understand. And, you know, I'd listened to stuff on chemistry and I knew about linear expansivity and surface tension and those sorts of things because they were on the radio and I was listening. I was just lapping it all up.
0: It sounds like you were getting a wealth of knowledge in so many different spheres because of the influence of radio.
2: Absolutely.
0: Were you also listening to music on the radio too?
2: I was listening to music. I was listening to a lot of music. So I got introduced to jazz 12, 13, 14. I'd listen to pieces by Bach and Handel and Mozart and all of these. And I learned to play a lot of stuff. One of my favorite being this piece by Mozart. I'll just play a bit of it.

0: Hello and welcome to Witness History from the BBC World Service with me, Helen Ledwick. I'm taking you back to the year 2000 for a pivotal moment in Mexico's history, a presidential election that saw a change of government for the first time in 71 years. 10 p.m. on the 2nd of July, election day, and in Mexico City, the main opposition candidate, Vicente Fox, is at party headquarters with his team. They've been camped out in what they call the war room, monitoring the results as they come in. TV screens, phones, faxes. They've even hired their own satellite feed so they don't have to rely on official channels. And then it happens.
1: So before we had the official results, Fox received a call from President Zedillo telling him, "You won."
0: Francisco Ortiz is the campaign's marketing strategist. He's in the room when the call comes through.
1: So, well, I'm now getting... I'm feeling the same excitement that I felt at that time because President Zedillo called him, telling him, "You won."
0: President Zedillo of the Institutional Revolutionary Party, the PRI, has just conceded. Francisco's boss, Vicente Fox of the National Action Party, or PAN, will be the next president of Mexico.
1: I mean, we were extremely happy. At that time, I thought I may die now. It was the feeling, I mean, that you already accomplished a big, big task, which looked like an impossible one.
0: Impossible, because the PRI had won every single presidential election since it was founded in 1929, leading to decades of mistrust. And even though there'd been changes to make elections more transparent, it was hard for people to believe that another party could win. So, a year before the election, Fox's team decide they need a fresh approach, someone outside of politics, someone who knows how to build brands, someone like Francisco, who's working for a big media company.
1: The headhunter called me and told me, "Are you interested in handling a presidential marketing campaign?" And I said, "How is that? Because here in Mexico, we have only a ruling party, which is PRI, and there is no another position, I mean, that has the possibility to win." And he told me, "No, have you heard about Fox?" And I said, "Yes, the TV station in the U.S., Fox Television." I said, no. "This is the governor of one of the Mexican states, which is Guanajuato." So I run and buy a political magazine, which is called Proceso, trying to understand who is Fox.
0: This is how the BBC described him at the time.
2: Vicente Fox is a towering man with a brisk moustache who looks like the chief executive of a big company. That's not really surprising because that's what he used to be, head of Coca-Cola in Mexico.
0: So a businessman, but in signature cowboy boots, a wide-brimmed hat, and a silver belt buckle that spells out F-O-X. And he grew up on a ranch. He's a marketeer's dream.
1: The character was like a Mexican superhero, you know. He was a very, very good product.
0: Francisco is in, and it's full on. Fast-moving, modern marketing, nothing like the traditional campaigning that voters are used to. The team churns out 65 TV adverts in just 9 months. And at first, not everyone gets it.
1: As a matter of fact, the first TV commercial that we produced, I remember that day that we were at the PAN building and we present the TV commercial and everybody says, "What's that?" Because the only thing that we were saying was, "Ja, ja, ja." Which is, "Do it now, do it now, do it now." Showing that you are tired of all the other things. But the only thing that you was looking at was people only saying, "Ja, ja, ja." And doing this signal with the fingers, which is the B of victory and the B of Vicente.
3: Voto por el cambio. Fox Presidente.
1: So nobody expects to see this kind of things. So it helped us a lot to position us against the official candidate, which was Francisco Labastida for the PRI.
0: At this point, Labastida is leading in the polls, the clear frontrunner. But as the campaign rolls on, Fox narrows the gap. In spring 2000, there's a televised debate with Fox widely seen as the winner. And now a second debate has been lined up.
1: The next one supposedly was intended to be only between the three top candidates, which were Fox, Labastida, and Cárdenas, which were the top three parties. But they didn't want to have it. I mean, the PRI didn't want to have it because they knew that we won the first, they didn't want to have the second one.
0: So when the day arrives, a last-minute press conference is called. You can see the whole thing on YouTube. Three candidates sitting side by side in a garden, surrounded by reporters, arguing. Fox's opponents are saying the format hasn't been settled, the TV networks haven't agreed.
1: And Fox said, no, I want the debate today. In Spanish will be hoy. I want it hoy. Lo quiero hoy. I want it today. I want it today.
4: El viernes.
5: Hoy.
4: El viernes.
5: Hoy.
0: Francisco is worried, and he's right to be. The polls drop, and the headlines are brutal.
1: I saw him in the morning, and I said, well, all the newspapers say, stubborn Fox, the stubborn Fox, he didn't understand that we can conduct the debate, blah, blah, blah. So all the media was against Fox. So at the end of the day, I said, well, what are we going to do now?
0: Francisco calls a crisis meeting, but the other candidates are one step ahead.
1: Cárdenas and Labastida start with a commercial that said, you don't want a president that is very stubborn. And they use the image from the meeting in which Fox was today. So we said, okay, let's apply the jiu-jitsu strategy.
0: Ah, the jiu-jitsu strategy. They're thinking, can we flip this on its head?
1: Here in Mexico, we have a saying that says, don't leave for tomorrow what you can do today. So we said, okay, these old politicians, they want to do all the things that has to be solved today, tomorrow. But Fox want to solve all the problems of the country today. So what do you prefer? So we put it on air and we shift the tendency of the polls, and then we start being up. It was a very, very, very key day for us.
0: When election day finally arrives, Fox's team is confident. And at 11 p.m. on the 2nd of July, only an hour after that phone call, President Zedillo goes on television and publicly concedes.
6: El presidente de la República será el licenciado Vicente Fox Quesada.
1: Then we had a big celebration inside the party with Fox at the balcony. And then I decided to go and have some tacos before going to El Ángel de la Independencia, because I maybe have not eaten in the last 3 days, I don't know. And then I went and celebrate the winning.
0: Tens of thousands of Fox supporters are out on the streets of Mexico City, surrounding the monument known as the Angel of Independence, chanting, celebrating, car horns blaring. It's a proud moment for Francisco.
1: We had a ruling party that was more like a dictatorial party, I mean, because we didn't have any opposition during 71 years. So it was very important for Mexico, but for Latin America too, because then you show that there is a possibility to change government. So it opened the possibility for another party to win.
0: Vicente Fox went on to govern Mexico for a full 6-year term. Francisco Ortiz stepped away from politics in 2003, but stayed in marketing. He still works in Mexico City today. He was speaking to me, Helen Ledwick, for Witness History.
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9: We'll have more on Mexico agreeing to host Iran at the Football World Cup amidst the war in the Middle East. We'll also be live at the French Open tennis and hear about the New York Knicks, who are in the NBA Finals for the first time in 27 years.
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5: Welcome to the newsroom from the BBC World Service. I'm Pete Ross. Israeli forces push deeper into Lebanon despite a nominal ceasefire. Iran threatens to retaliate following renewed US airstrikes on the country.
10: America will no longer have a safe place in the region for mischief and the establishment of military bases. And day by day, it will drift further from its former position.
5: In the Democratic Republic of Congo,
11: we've heard about this Ebola outbreak, and I think it must be real, even though many rumours say it's false. But it must be true.
5: Misinformation is hampering efforts to contain the current Ebola outbreak in the country. Four people have been killed after a train collided with a minibus in Belgium.
12: We could hear the children crying and screaming. You know immediately that people have died here. It's a school bus, and they're usually full.
5: And tomato or tomato, the battle for supremacy between US or British English. All coming up after this news bulletin.
0: BBC News with Moira Alderson. The Israeli military is expanding its ground offensive deeper into Lebanon in what the Israeli media is describing as an effort to reduce the threat of drone attacks by Hezbollah on northern Israel. John Sudworth has this report from the village of Mashgara in eastern Lebanon, where the authorities say 11 people have been killed in Israeli strikes.
13: Rescue crews are frantically digging through the rubble as two tiny arms poke through a hole they've made. Caked in dirt and dust, 7-year-old Mohammed is eventually pulled to safety. The strikes here were part of a wave of intensifying Israeli action ordered in response to the increasingly deadly use of new fiber optic drones by Hezbollah, the Iranian-backed militant group in Lebanon. The two sides returned to war after Hezbollah fired rockets across the border in early March in support of Iran.
0: Iran's Revolutionary Guard have said they have the right to retaliate against violations of the ceasefire with the US after the Americans carried out renewed airstrikes on Iranian missile sites and mine-laying boats. They also said their air defence units had shot down a US drone and fired at a fighter jet that entered Iranian airspace. Sarah Smith has this report.
14: The ceasefire between the US and Iran has become even more fragile. However, talks are continuing and US officials say an agreement of some kind is still possible. Reportedly, an agreement would include a 60-day extension of the current ceasefire and the reopening of the Strait of Hormuz. The US also wants Iran to promise not to develop nuclear weapons and to dispose of its stockpile of highly enriched uranium. Tehran has not yet agreed to all the terms, and Iranian officials have publicly pushed back against the claims that a deal is imminent.
0: Sarah Smith with that report. A Syrian official says the authorities in Damascus have located remnants of the clandestine chemical weapons program that was developed under Bashar al-Assad. Syria's representative to the UN watchdog on chemical weapons says that raw materials and munitions similar to those used to carry out gas attacks during the Syrian civil war have been found. The European Commission President Ursula von der Leyen has accused Russia of trying to destabilise European democracies by triggering a recent series of drone alerts in the Baltic region. She was speaking following talks in the Lithuanian capital Vilnius with the presidents of Lithuania, Latvia and Estonia.
15: These incidents have exposed vulnerabilities. Preparedness must be the organising principle for the resilience of our societies, our economic policies, and of course for our security architecture. And the Eastern member states will set the standards. Because what you are experiencing today, the rest of Europe could face tomorrow.
0: BBC News. 50 countries have signed a joint declaration at the United Nations condemning what they say are threats made by Russia against embassies and foreign workers in Ukraine. It comes after Moscow called on Washington to evacuate its embassy in Kyiv on Monday and warned other foreign workers, including diplomats, to leave, threatening systematic strikes on the Ukrainian capital. The Mexican government says it's arrested El Chinacate, the nephew of Joaquin El Chapo Guzman, the former boss of the powerful Sinaloa drug cartel. Mimi Swaby has the details.
16: Mexican authorities say they've arrested Isai Martinez Zapeda, also known as El Chinagate, in the northwest state of Sonora. He is wanted in the US for organized crime and drug trafficking. His uncle, El Chapo, is serving a life sentence in Colorado on charges including drug trafficking and money laundering. In a seemingly linked operation, more than 650 kilos of cocaine and 150 firearms were seized in Chiapas state. It comes ahead of Mexico co-hosting the FIFA World Cup in June. Security concerns have been raised for visitors and players, especially after a wave of violence in February. And Mexico is keen to show the US that it's taking strong action against drug gangs.
0: Shares in the Italian luxury sports car manufacturer Ferrari have tumbled, just a day after the company unveiled its first ever fully electric model. Prices fell by 8% in Milan. The plunge followed a largely sceptical reaction to the new vehicle, the Luce, which departs from Ferrari's classic look as its first ever five-seater. Western Europe has been enduring heatwave temperatures, with more records broken in Britain and France. Areas of London and Paris have had their hottest days ever in May, with temperatures reaching above 35 degrees Celsius. Weather forecasters from Meteo France say these figures are between 10 to 15 degrees above the seasonal average. BBC News.
5: You're listening to The Newsroom from the BBC World Service with me, Pete Ross. We begin the programme in Lebanon. Iran has demanded that any peace deal with the United States must include an end to the war in Lebanon between Israel and Hezbollah, the armed group backed by Tehran. Tonight, that seems far from likely. Israeli forces are pushing deeper into southern Lebanon, going beyond the demarcation line that they had set up inside Lebanese territory to try to stop, it says, Hezbollah attacking northern Israel. The Prime Minister of Israel, Benjamin Netanyahu, said that the military was operating with large forces on the ground and taking control of what he claimed were strategic areas. This follows waves of Israeli airstrikes on Monday night. Just before we came on air, I spoke to our Middle East correspondent, Emir Nader.
17: Well, we've had this statement from Prime Minister Netanyahu that he has ordered Israeli troops who've been based in the south, occupying the south of Lebanon in an area behind what's called the Yellow Line, about 10 kilometres deep into the south of Lebanon. He's ordered them to cross it and to push by land further up. We've heard a report in Israeli media, state media, the public broadcaster Kan, that they have there's been an order for a draft up of reserve troops. So it does look like this will be a significant push. We've already heard from Hezbollah today saying that they engaged a unit of Israeli troops heading towards the city of Nabatea in the south of Lebanon, which is a major city in the south. Hezbollah claimed to repel a unit of Israeli troops who were heading in that direction. And this city, Nabatea, there has been an order by the Israeli military, alongside numerous other evacuation orders today, telling that city and many other towns and villages to any residents that remain that they should leave ahead of planned attacks. So indeed, we are getting the sense that this will be an expanded ground offensive alongside this increased intensity of airstrikes we're seeing throughout the country.
5: Do we have any idea what could be behind this? We know that Hezbollah has been using new fiber optic drones. Is the war entering a new phase?
17: Well, indeed, there's some speculation in Israeli media that one of the reasons for this push, this ground push, is to force Hezbollah fighters further north, with in mind the fact that they are using a new kind of drone that is wired. It uses a fibre optic cable. It's believed the limit of these cables is around 20 to 30 kilometres. But why Hezbollah has been utilising these drones much more effectively is because they are resistant to the jamming technology, and Hezbollah has been almost daily releasing videos showing them successfully targeting IDF bases in the south of Lebanon. And there's been around 11 Israeli troops who've been killed in the past few weeks because of these drone attacks. So that is one of the reasons put forward as to why this ground offensive is pushing further into the south of Lebanon. And there are other people, of course, analysts suggesting that Prime Minister Netanyahu is indeed against the emerging US-Iran ceasefire deal, which, as we know, Iran has insisted there should be a ceasefire on all fronts in the war, including Lebanon, whereas the Israeli government, Prime Minister Netanyahu, wants to continue targeting Hezbollah, wants to see Hezbollah fully dismantled, fully disarmed, and that is he would be hamstrung by such a ceasefire deal if it came into place.
5: Emir Nader in Jerusalem. Let's turn now to the latest between the US and Iran, because in recent days there have been some signs of progress that a lasting peace deal could be struck. President Trump said ongoing negotiations had been constructive, a sentiment echoed by Iranian officials. But now, the ceasefire agreed nearly 7 weeks ago could be at risk of collapsing. Iran's Revolutionary Guard said that there had been a gross violation of the ceasefire by the US after it launched airstrikes on Monday night in southern Iran. Washington said these were defensive and that the targets were Iranian missile launch sites and boats attempting to lay mines. The Revolutionary Guard said they reserved the right to retaliate. On Iranian state television on Tuesday, a rare statement from Iran's supreme leader, Mojtaba Khamenei, said the war had changed the Middle East forever.
10: With regards to the cooperation of Islamic countries, what is certain is that the clock cannot be turned back and that the nations and lands of the region will no longer be a shield for American bases. Moreover, America will no longer have a safe place in the region for mischief and the establishment of military bases. And day by day, it will drift further from its former position. The shaky Zionist regime, too, will move closer to the end of its ominous existence.
5: For the latest on all this, I'm joined now live in the studio by Sivyash Ardalan from BBC Persian. Thanks for joining us. Sivyash, there have been reports that the Revolutionary Guard's air defence units have shot down a US drone and fired at a fighter jet that entered Iranian airspace. What are you hearing on this?
18: This hasn't been confirmed by the Americans yet. This is part of the competing narrative that IRGC put forward after CENTCOM issued that communique saying that in self-defense, it attacked Iranian sites where it thought missiles were firing towards it. Neither side have given much details about the casualty or the extent of damage or the sequence of events that led to that. So we don't exactly know what happened last night, but what we do know, it seems to be old news, because the most important thing is that it didn't derail or disrupt the ongoing talks between U.S. and Iran that is taking place through mediators like Qatar and Pakistan. So that's the most important thing to keep in mind. Whatever happened yesterday, the talks are still ongoing.
5: It seems like we can't talk about this ceasefire without using the word fragile before it, right? But I mean, from what you're hearing and what you understand, despite these latest skirmishes, which seem like a bit of an escalation, that's not derailed the talks as they are right now.
18: It hasn't. Where the head of Iran's negotiating team, Mohammad Bogher Ghalibaf, just returned from Qatar. He had gone to Qatar to speak with the Qataris. Obviously, the rails of diplomacy are turning, not just in Pakistan, but in Qatar as well, who has emerged as one of the main players in terms of mediating between Iran and the U.S. And the reason for that is that Qatar holds a huge part of Iran's frozen assets. And that is part of the negotiations between Iran and the U.S. So in exchange for the ending the naval blockade and opening the Strait of Hormuz, what the Iranians want is a big part of those frozen assets, which amounts up to billions of dollars. They want that unfrozen and they want to have access to it before they engage in those more serious talks that is supposed to come 30 days or 60 days after this memorandum of understanding, whenever it emerges between the two sides.
5: Okay, and Sivash, just briefly, what about life inside Iran right now? We heard yesterday that internet access was going to be restored. What's the latest with that?
18: It is being restored. There is NetBlocks has confirmed that there is connectivity. It's a very good day for Iranians. It's, I think, the main and the most important news for Iranians is that their internet has been restored, especially for those people who are relying on the internet to do their startups and small businesses. After 88 days, I've looked at the internet and X and Instagram and so on. Iranians are describing it as coming out of digital darkness, coming out of a cave.
5: Brilliant. Thank you. Sivash Ardalan from BBC Persian. To a big developing story in Spain now. It's thought to be an accident when the founder of a company worth billions of dollars died when hiking in the mountains outside Barcelona. 2 years later, his son is now fighting a legal battle after being named as a suspect in the case. Rachel Wright tells the story.
19: Each piece has a unique personality, designed to become an icon.
20: The multi-billion dollar international clothing brand Mango has 3,000 stores across 120 countries. It was founded by Isaac Andrek, who came to Barcelona from Istanbul in 1968. His company made him one of the richest men in Spain. In 2014, Isaac Andrek left his son Jonathan in charge as he took his yacht around the world. 5 years later, after losing millions, he returned and appointed a new director. Jonathan, his son, was demoted promoted to run Mango Man. In December 2024, father and son went for a walking holiday in a mountainous area near Barcelona. Legal papers have suggested that their walk, without the presence of security, was intended to resolve these long-standing issues. And then something happened. An eyewitness talked to local TV.
2: I was outside. I heard helicopters. I heard a lot of ambulance activity, and then I went down to see what was happening. Later in the afternoon, the news came out that this man had fallen. He fell behind the rock on this path.
20: In fact, Isaac, the father, had fallen 100 metres to his death. At the time, it was considered to be an accident, but police opened up an investigation, and then last week...
21: The son of fashion group Mango's founder, Isaac Andic, was detained on Tuesday.
22: Isaac Andic, fundador de Mango, fue de excursión con su hijo Jonathan.
23: Arrested today in Spain almost a year and a half after his billionaire father mysteriously fell to his death.
24: Fundador del grupo de moda Mango, Isaac Andic.
25: Isaac Andic, 71 ans, fondateur du groupe de mode Mango.
20: Jonathan's arrest made worldwide headlines, and he was released on a $1 million bail. The judge revealed WhatsApp messages between father and son, which he said raised concerns about their relationship. Police also found incongruities in Jonathan's statement about the accident. Upon Isaac's death, all three of his children inherited the Mango Empire. Jonathan became vice president of the board. But on Tuesday, Jonathan issued an open letter to Mango staff saying the allegations were serious, unjust and unfounded, but he needed to step down from his position to focus on his legal defence. As he hasn't been formally charged, there is no date yet for the trial. If it does happen, it's likely to be headline news once again around the world. Meanwhile, Mango, the Spanish clothing company, doesn't seem to be affected by the scandal surrounding the family at all. In fact, it has reported historic record sales and growth, making a net profit of more than $2 billion in the past financial year.
5: The newsroom's Rachel Wright there. 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Still to come on the programme...
26: There's a lot of openness and space in the music, allowing for improvisation.
5: A new and unlikely blend of Moroccan music and Western jazz. But first, to the Democratic Republic of Congo, where authorities say they're struggling to contain the current Ebola outbreak there. The military governor of the Ituri province, which is at the centre of the outbreak, has compared efforts to contain the virus to a war, saying they lack the necessary resources to fight it. Misinformation about the virus is one factor hampering efforts. We heard from this man in Bunia, the capital of the province.
27: Yeah, about Ebola.
11: We've heard about this Ebola outbreak, and I think it must be real, even though many rumours say it's false. But it must be true. We've already been made aware of it and taught how to protect ourselves. We must put that into practice to prevent this disease, to protect our brothers and everyone.
5: It comes as the head of the WHO, Director General Tedros Adhanom Ghebreyesus, is heading to the country to see for himself the extent of the outbreak. I spoke to our correspondent, Barbara Plett-Usher, and began by asking her how significant the visit is.
28: It certainly shows how seriously he and the WHO are taking this. He is going to first stay in Kinshasa and meet with the health minister and possibly the head of state. And towards the end of the week, he is supposed to go to Bunia, which is the capital city of Ituri province, which is right at the heart of the epidemic. And he has expressed a lot of concern about it. He has said that there are a number of factors. One is that the detection of the outbreak was delayed, so they're playing catch-up, and the epidemic is moving faster than they are. Another is that this is a very insecure area with a lot of armed groups. There has been intensified fighting in recent months, and that has made things more difficult. There's significant distrust of outside authorities, and you also don't have any approved vaccines or medicines for this particular virus because it's quite rare.
5: Barbara, there have been some local reports of health facilities being attacked. What role is misinformation playing in all of this?
28: Certainly, there is a scepticism amongst some of the population that this is actually true, that there is an epidemic. The attacks you mentioned are about to get family members or loved ones or people that they want to bury and are being prevented from doing so because burials are super spreaders. The bodies are still very contagious. There's also more broadly a suspicion about outside authorities. This is an area that has seen conflict for decades. And there's also superstition. There are Some who believe this to be witchcraft or a mystical illness is how some have phrased it. And some of the sick were going to prayer centers rather than medical centers. And one of the things that the WHO and also the aid NGOs who are helping, all the steps that need to be taken must include reaching out to the community, educating, and also being careful not to foment hostility.
5: And what about the risk of this spreading outside of the DRC? Ituri province, which is the epicentre of the current outbreak, it's a bit of a migrant hub. There's a lot of people moving in and out. Is it difficult to stop people travelling?
28: It is one of the issues that has people very concerned. In fact, the CDC, that is the African Centre for Disease Control, said that up to 10 African countries were at risk, given how porous the borders are. So, for example, Ituri, it's a mining area. It's got a lot of important minerals. And so you have a lot of mining activity, and that involves crossing the border. And it is right up against South Sudan and Uganda.
5: Barbara Plett-Usher. An investigation is underway in Belgium after a train collided with a school minibus and killed four people, including two children. The accident happened at a level crossing in Bougenhout, around 20 miles from Brussels. Our correspondent James Waterhouse sent this report from the scene.
1: Investigators say what happened in this small town may well be the worst level crossing accident Belgium has seen. It's not yet clear what caused a minibus with two adults and seven children on board to cross into the path of an oncoming train. It was thought to be slowing down as it approached the station, but it still caused the bus to fly through the air and hit a mast before landing on a nearby driveway in seconds. Philemon van Rensbeek was two cars behind the minibus when it turned off a parallel road onto the tracks.
3: We could hear the children crying and screaming. You know immediately that people have died here. It's a school bus and they're usually full.
1: Rescuers briefly held up a blue screen to allow a hearse to pull away. A 15 and a 12-year-old child were killed, along with both adults. The five other children are in a critical but stable condition in hospital. According to police, they were on their way to a special education school. Ministers have expressed their heartbreak and suggest it's too soon to point the finger of blame as investigations continue. But the question of who or what caused this tragedy will eventually have to be answered.
5: James Waterhouse. You're listening to The Newsroom from the BBC World Service. Now, potato or potato, petrol or gas, boot or trunk. Just a few words that mean the same thing depending on whether you're speaking British or American English. Now, a British lexicographer has pointed out that a lot of what we think are Americanisms originally came from this side of the pond. Gotten as the past tense of got, for example. Lynn Murphy is Professor of Linguistics at the University of Sussex and has written a book on the subject. My colleague Evan Davis asked her about other Americanisms that started in Britain.
4: Soccer is one that comes to mind, so that started out in Britain in the 1880s and moved to America and is not much used here at all anymore. Sidewalk came from London originally. Diaper is older than nappy. Smart meant intelligent before it meant smart dressing. So all sorts of things are like that.
6: Yeah. To what extent does it bother you when American words come here? Put aside whether they originally started here. I mean, why do we find it sort of annoying? We all understand what a sidewalk is, and some people say sidewalk and some people say pavement. Who cares?
4: Yes. Well, I mean, how I feel about it as an American living in Britain, it certainly makes my life easier. But I completely understand that British people want to sound British, and sometimes sounding British means not sounding American. So I completely understand that urge. I think the challenge is that most people don't actually know. You know, as you noted with lawsuit, you had no idea that was an Americanism. And really, we only have very shallow memories of English. You know, we only know English as far back as maybe our grandparents spoke it. But English has, of course, a long history. And when a language has a long history, it has a lot of change wherever it's spoken.
6: I think there are some things, though, that do just seem to be audibly offensive to the ear. So gotten is one I just cannot stand. I don't mind it if an American says it. If I hear British people saying it, it does. I don't know. It's just a visceral reaction. I quite understand that it's a perfectly reasonable way of saying the past tense of got. But somehow it's more offensive to my ear than lots of the others.
4: Yeah, and many people say that. I've heard that often. But, you know, people in Britain say forgotten. and that extra syllable doesn't seem to cause a problem there. So there's something funny going on there. Gotten was said in the UK, in Britain, for ages, and that little ending was lost. And, you know, that's okay. But you do lose when you lose that a semantic distinction. So as an American, I have a distinction between I've got something and I've gotten something. Yeah. In one case, it's possession, and it's the other case, it's acquisition. So, you know, don't knock it till you've tried it. Gotten is a really useful word.
5: Lynn Murphy speaking to Evan Davis there. And finally, have you ever heard music that mixes traditional African sounds with Western jazz? The New York-based group called Saha Nawa have done just that on their debut album that combines jazz with Nawa music, which was developed in Morocco by people who were enslaved and taken there from other parts of Africa. Some people call it Sufi blues, and it's known for its hypnotic qualities that can get the musicians and audiences into a trance-like state. The BBC's Martin Venan spoke to Daniel Friedman and Amino Belimani from Saha Nawa.
7: It's very ancient African music, has its roots in West Africa. Because of the slave trade, it spans as west as Senegal, but as east as even maybe Ethiopia or Egypt, because in the Gnawa music today, they reference at least four different kinds of languages. We know for sure that all of these languages were mixed in when they came into Morocco, at least five or six, maybe up to eight centuries ago. And then over the course of all that time, it became what we call today Gnawa music, which is sung mostly in the Moroccan dialect of Arabic.
8: Daniel, why did you decide to mix Gnawa music with Western jazz, New York jazz?
9: There's been quite a history of collaboration between Gnawa musicians and American musicians. Jimi Hendrix went to Morocco, people from Led Zeppelin. So there's always been a connection, but it's really the shared history of West Africa, the tradition of the blues, and this rhythmic sense and harmonic sense. Most of Gnawa music is pentatonic music, leaning on five notes, which is really similar to the blues. And I think that's one reason it really connects with people. But also, there's a lot of openness and space in the music, allowing for improvisation.
8: Amino, just tell us about what some of the songs say.
7: It's a lot of either homages to ancient masters or ancient important historical figures in Morocco. And then you have, of course, praising the prophet and God.
8: I've heard your music described as Sufi blues, and Sufi is known for having a trance-like effect on people. Do people find they get into that trance zone?
7: Yeah, absolutely. I mean, traditionally, the Gnawa culture in Morocco is all about that, and they have these long nights ceremonies where people really trance for hours.
9: I remember the first time I really heard real Gnawa music live, that my hair stood up on my arms, and I just knew that I was experiencing something incredibly special. That feeling, that excitement, we get there every time.
7: If you have any kind of bad feeling, if you're even sick, then come to any of these shows and you will be healed, and it's not a scam, you know, it's for real.
5: Slightly dangerous, perhaps, playing music that develops hypnotic qualities in people. But if you're still with us and you enjoyed that and you'd like to catch the band, Saha Nawa are currently touring the US and they're doing dates in the UK in the famous Ronnie Scott's Jazz Club and also the Django Roundheart Festival in France as well. You can catch more on that website if you go and Google them as well. Listen, you've been listening to The Newsroom. Thanks very much for being with us. Thanks for listening.
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12: You were the man who found the diamond?
13: 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Very feel happy for that moment. At that time, I was happy. I was a rich man.
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2: This week, we speak to Google about AI in the classroom and what that means for teachers. Hear one man's moving story involving a new type of prosthetic limb and the technology that's creating computer models of tiny unborn babies' hearts.
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15: Hello, I'm Sarah Mulkerns. This is Sport Today on the BBC World Service, bringing you the sports stories the world is talking about. Mexico agrees to host Iran at the Football World Cup amid speculation over their participation due to their ongoing war with the USA and Israel. We'll check in on the latest of the French Open with defending champion Coco Gauff in action. And we'll hear about the New York Knicks, who have reached the NBA Finals for the first time in 27 years. That's Sport Today after the BBC News.
16: BBC News with Andrew Peach. Israel's military is expanding its ground offensive deeper into Lebanon in what the Israeli media are describing as an effort to reduce the threat of Hezbollah drone attacks on northern Israel. Military sources say troops are advancing beyond a demarcation line that Israel's established several kilometres inside Lebanese territory. Iran's Revolutionary Guards say they have the right to retaliate after the US carried out renewed airstrikes on Iranian missile sites and mine-laying boats. It comes as further peace talks take place in Qatar over a possible peace deal. The European Commission President Ursula von der Leyen has accused Russia of trying to destabilise European democracies by triggering a series of drone alerts in the Baltic. She was speaking during a visit to Lithuania. 50 countries have signed a joint declaration at the United Nations condemning what they say are threats made by Russia against embassies and foreign workers in Ukraine. It comes after Moscow called on Washington to evacuate its embassy in Kyiv and warned other foreign workers to leave after threatening systematic strikes on the city. Mexico's government says it's arrested El Chinacate, the nephew of Joaquin El Chapo Guzman, the former boss of its powerful Sinaloa drug cartel. The US wants him to be extradited on charges of organised crime and drug trafficking. Shares in the Italian sports car manufacturer Ferrari have tumbled a day after the company unveiled its first fully electric model. It follows a largely sceptical reaction to the new vehicle. Western Europe's been enduring heatwave temperatures with more records broken in Britain and France. Areas of London and Paris have recorded their highest ever May temperatures, reaching above 35 Celsius. Several European Union countries have asked the bloc to reduce protections for great cormorants. They say the aquatic birds eat so much fish, they're affecting the fishing industry. And those are the latest stories from BBC News.
17: Down the back straight!
18: That's got to be the winning shot.
17: She cannot believe what she has just done.
19: 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Unbelievable!
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19: The comeback to end all comebacks. Believe what we've just seen. What amazing drama!
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15: You are very welcome along to the programme with me, Sarah Mulkerns. We have lots to bring you over the next half hour, including a trip to Paris, where the high temperatures have been causing problems for some tennis stars in the opening week of the French Open. Over in the USA, the New York Knicks secured their place in the NBA Finals for the first time since 1999. They completed a series sweep over the Cleveland Cavaliers. And just days after it looked like Bunny Shaw would be leaving Manchester City, the WSL's top scorer has signed a new four-year deal, and she announced it on stage at the club's end-of-season celebrations.
29: I'm still here. I'm still hungry, and there's no place I'd rather be. I'm happy to announce that I'll be staying at the football club.
15: So that and more to come on Sport Today over the next half hour. But we will start, though, with the Football World Cup, which kicks off in 16 days' time. There has been much speculation over Iran's participation in the tournament, which is hosted by the USA, Canada and Mexico amid the ongoing war in the Middle East. We've had the confirmation now that Iran will move their training base from Arizona in the USA to Tijuana in Mexico, and that the team will commute to games in the USA. Mexico's president said the US declined to host the squad and that FIFA approached their government to help.
11: The United States doesn't want the Iranian national team to stay overnight in the US. They asked us if they were going to play all three games over there, if they could stay overnight in Mexico. And we said, yes, no problem. We have no issue with that.
15: Well, let's get a little bit more on this story from the BBC's Mexico correspondent, Will Grant, who joins us on the programme now. Will, what more do we know about this intervention and how this offer of help from Mexico came about?
18: Yeah, it's an interesting one, isn't it? I thought it was interesting the way that Claudia Sheinbaum basically said that FIFA had come to Mexico and basically said, look, we're in this bind. We have the situation where the United States does not want them staying overnight in Mexico, in the United States. Their base was supposed to be, as you said in your introduction, in Tucson, Arizona. And we need somewhere to house them, essentially. We need somewhere to house them where they can train. Claudia Sheinbaum, who has always been reasonably critical of these elements of the World Cup with her co-host, the United States, and her co-host in that sense, President Trump, was quick to say that that was no problem for the Mexican government, and that Iran's training base will now be in Tijuana, will be the Centro Xolo Itzcuintle in Tijuana, important place for the Xolos, the local team in Tijuana.
15: Logistically, do we have any details yet about how this might work? Because Iran's three group games are all in the USA.
18: As far as I can see, it'll involve a lot more travel for the Iranian squad, so that they will be expected to come back to Tijuana after each game. So that creates significant more logistical hassles for them. Now, of course, there's going to be a certain amount of moving around for every team in such a dispersed World Cup as this one, as you know, spread between the three nations of North America, Mexico, the United States and Canada. But I do think it introduces a significant extra logistical hassle for the Iranian squad, who will be expected to go back to Tijuana after each game, continue to prepare for the next match and then travel to the variety of places where they're playing. I think it is, if I remember rightly, in Los Angeles. So obviously that's pretty straightforward. That's just travel across the border into the

0: They offered a new deal, what Shaw was looking for all along. And within the space of 24 hours, they signed the deal, and then she announced to all of those Manchester City fans. So, yeah, a huge shock to us all, and amazing news for her and the club.
1: Yeah, absolutely. How important is it that the club were able to nail this contract? Because she has been such an influential part of this team in recent years, and particularly with this title win.
0: Yeah, I mean, you just have to look at her individual accolades this season, and to be honest, throughout her time at Manchester City, she was the WSL Player of the Year. It was the fourth season in a row she finished as the club's top scorer, 21 goals in 22 WSL matches. I mean, it's a pretty astonishing goal scoring record, and that is why the club simply had to keep hold of her. I think it was a third of their overall goals this year she scored for the club. So yeah, just absolutely crucial that one, they kept hold of her, but two, they didn't allow her to leave to their rivals.
1: Yeah. You may not know this, Emma, but do we know what the sticking points were? Why that these contract negotiations looked as if they had failed so badly up until that kind of Hail Mary at the end?
0: Yeah, well, there's obviously you get one side of the story from people close to Shaw, and then you get another side of the story from people close to Manchester City. But it sounds like there was a few disagreements around the length of the contract. Khadija Shaw wanted to stay there for a long period of time. She is in her 30s, and I think a lot of clubs usually aren't willing to offer long-term deals to players that are over the age of 31, 32. But Khadija Shaw felt that she deserved that. She felt like she deserved to end her career at Manchester City, a place that she's always called her home. So that was certainly a point of discussion between both the club and Shaw. And another thing, naturally, is wages. You know, she's one of the world's best players, and she wants that to be reflected in a package that she feels she deserves.
1: How big of a blow is this for Chelsea then? They're obviously losing players themselves and they've had quite a tough season.
0: Yeah, I mean, it is a blow for them because they need a number nine. It's their absolute priority in terms of the transfer window. Sonia Bonpastor herself, the manager, has admitted that. And naturally, when there's a player like Khadija Shaw who could potentially be available on a free deal, then there's only a handful of clubs in the world, Chelsea included in that, who can actually afford to sign her, give her the wages, and obviously offer her the type of things that she wants in terms of being able to compete for trophies, playing in the Champions League, etc. So yeah, it's a massive blow for them. And you know, no doubt they were kind of keeping their cards close to their chest in terms of other striker options in the hope that she would join them. Now they will have to look elsewhere.
1: Excellent stuff, Emma Sanders. Thank you so much for joining us.
0: Thank you very much.
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1: It is time now to head to the French Open in Paris. And before we get to the latest action, Casper Ruud said he felt like he was walking around like a zombie at times in the extreme heat of his first round win over Romain Safulin. Temperatures were said to have reached 33 degrees Celsius on the first 2 days of the tournament in Paris, causing uncomfortable conditions for some. Ruud had medical timeouts. He used ice towels and water to try and cool himself down. And both players also left the court for an extended period before the fifth set.
3: Yeah, it was quite the roller coaster of a match with a lot of things going on and back and forth, and obviously some physical struggles from myself, and at one point maybe also for Roman. So it was pretty tough. I mean, as we know, there's a bit of a heat wave at the moment, and that can sometimes cause a bit problems. And yeah, felt like it was bit of a kind of heat stroke feeling. I had experienced something similar some years ago when I played in Washington DC, and I had to retire in the third set because I had that. That's the only time I had that same feeling as I had today in the fourth set, where I felt, you know, at times really dizzy and just really tired and walking around like a zombie almost. So luckily I was 2-1 up still and allowed myself to kind of lower the intensity a bit to get my pulse and body temperature down as much as possible in the fourth to see if there was any chance to finish in the fifth and have some extra energy. And luckily that ended up working.
4: Kasper, just watching your match and even just watching the scoreboard, it really did seem like you just hit a wall at some point. And yeah. Just wondering for you what that felt like and if you always knew that with time you'd be able to sort of regain any capability of coming back in this match.
3: It started kind of sneaking up on me towards the middle of the third set. I think when I broke him to 3-1, I started feeling a tiny bit of like tendency of cramp in my calf. And when cramps start creeping up, you kind of try to consume a bit of energy and see if you can get some quick points and kind of this and that, because you know it can kind of develop, get worse and worse, and it can also move around on from calf to thigh and quad, etc. So I kind of managed to sneak a few games from 3-1 and be 5-2 and obviously match points.
1: So that was Kasper Ruud there taking some questions about the heat and the conditions he found himself in. Let's speak to the BBC's tennis correspondent, Russell Fuller, who joins us now live from Paris. Russell, how big of an issue or a talking point has this been?
5: It has been a talking point, but it hasn't dominated people's conversations in the way that the heat did at the Australian Open at the beginning of the year, when play was suspended actually for a couple of periods, and the temperature on court when players were playing got up to 36, 37 degrees before the suspension of play. What is undisputed is that here in Paris in late May, these temperatures are extremely unusual, and it's a shock to the system for the players who have been playing for the most part in other parts of Europe where it's been quite cool and showery. So it's very much something that needs to be adjusted to. They are very used to playing in hot and humid conditions, but that doesn't mean it's pleasant, and certainly Kasper Ruud is not the only one to be affected. And because this weather is likely to continue through until at least Friday, then there's the potential for players to be playing in the heat two or three times, and it then becomes a cumulative issue. And for someone like Kasper Ruud in particular, we will see how much that takes out of the tank ahead of his second round match.
1: Yeah. Is there at the French Open, are the heat policies different at different tournaments, or, you know, what would the contingency be perhaps in Paris over the coming days?
5: They're broadly the same, and there would be the possibility perhaps of a break before the final set of a match, or before the final set of a women's match, or after three sets of a men's match, a 10-minute break where the players can leave court and cool down. There is always the possibility for a suspension of play, but I don't think, despite the forecast for temperatures of 32, 33 degrees for another 72 hours or so, that actually that type of heat rule is going to be triggered. And the spectators seem to be dealing with it quite well. That's the other memory from Wimbledon last year, which was much hotter than it normally is. The players were fine as the temperatures got up towards 30 Celsius. But British spectators, not quite used to it, were really struggling. And there were quite a few interruptions for play when the medical staff had to go up into the stands of centre court and number one court to attend to a patient who'd perhaps been suffering from heat stroke.
1: Let's move on to the action then. We've had the women's defending champion in action, starting her title defence, Coco Gauff. She was up against fellow American Taylor Townsend, and she looked comfortable, Russell.
5: Yes, a very good start by Taylor Townsend, who was an early break of serve up. But once Coco Gauff wrestled the initiative back, she took the first set by 6-4. And then the second set by 6-love against the world number 75, who doesn't like the clay courts as much as she would like the hard courts of New York, where she reached the fourth round of the singles at the US Open last September. But a very good start for Coco Gauff, who's been hinting at some personal issues recently. She is not only the defending champion, she was also the runner-up in Rome 10 days ago. So playing herself into form at just the right time. And I was struck by the contrast today compared to the final last year, those very windy conditions in which she beat Aryna Sabalenka. Today, hot sunshine, no escape for the players.
1: No, you mentioned Sabalenka there as well. She's top seed, obviously, in this world, number one. And she was in action as well today.
5: And she won comfortably enough against Jessica Bothas Maniero of Spain, who has created a bit of history in the first round of a Grand Slam before, in that she beat Markéta Vondrousova, who was then the Wimbledon champion, in the very first round of the championships there 2 years ago. But she was not going to knock out the world number one here, because Sabalenka won 6-4, 6-2. She's never won the French Open. She did have a bit of a lower back problem in Rome, where she lost to Sarana Kostea in the third round. But no sign of any issues today, so a comfortable start for the world number one and many people's favourite.
1: A couple of key kind of results and shocks perhaps in the men's draw caught my eye, Russell. Daniil Medvedev, the sixth seed, he's out, exited against wildcard Adam Walton.
5: This was a very surprising result and a bizarre scoreline, because it went five sets, but four of the sets were very one-sided. And Walton, who is the world number 97 and the wild card from Australia, won 6-2, 1-6, 6-1, 1-6, 6-4. And Medvedev has had the most curious clay court season, because he was a semi-finalist in Rome 10 days ago. He nearly beat Jannik Sinner in that semi-final in a really exciting match, and then loses in the first round in Paris, having also suffered the ignominy of losing a match 6-love, 6-love to Matteo Berrettini in Monte Carlo in April at the start of the clay court season.
1: He's always a maverick, isn't he? I wanted to ask as well, Russell, about this young French teenager, 17-year-old Moises Kouame. He beat Marin Cilic. I bet the home fans enjoy that.
5: 20 years between the two of them. The 17-year-old beating the 37-year-old on his Grand Slam debut from 318 in the world. And he's now going to get a chance to play another unseeded player in the second round, Adolfo Daniel Vallejo of Paraguay, who got a rare win for that country. In fact, the first Paraguayan man to win a Grand Slam match since Ramon Delgado in 2003. He beat Britain's Cameron Norrie by retirement earlier. But yes, just as the likes of Gael Monfils and last year Richard Gasquet bow out, France is proving it has another generation to be excited about.
1: Thanks to Russell Fuller, the BBC's tennis correspondent. The top men's seed, Jannik Sinner, he is on court right now, starting his bid to win the only Grand Slam that eludes him so far. He's 3-1 up at the moment against Clément Tiber, and you can follow that on the BBC Sport website. To the US now, where the New York Knicks have reached the NBA Finals for the first time in 27 years. They continue their fine form as they swept the best of seven Eastern Conference Final 4-0 against the Cleveland Cavaliers. And in doing so, they extended their franchise record playoff win streak to 11 games. Karl-Anthony Towns led the Knicks scoring with 19 points and 14 rebounds, while the series' most valuable player, Jalen Brunson, added 15.
6: We've been playing hard, mixing a little luck as well. But I think most importantly, we're becoming focused, just focusing on one possession at a time, and then just playing hard for that possession and worrying about the stuff, the future later. And we've been locked in on the moment, and I think we need to continue to do that.
1: So let's get the thoughts of NBA basketball journalist Cheryl Ray Stout. The Knicks' only NBA titles came in 1970 and 1973. They last reached the finals in 1999 when they lost against the San Antonio Spurs. So I guess the question being asked in the Big Apple is, could this be their year?
7: It's been a long time for the NBA Finals. It's been a long time since they won a title, which was 1973. So this is a huge, huge. And the fact is, in 1999, when they were there, that was a shortened season because of a lockout. So it didn't have the taste that they will have now. And this is a big deal because the Knicks, you know, they got rid of Tom Thibodeau going into the season. They picked up Mike Brown and to have him as their head coach. And so this is interesting to see how he's made things work. And they're not just beating teams, they're destroying teams at the end.
1: That's interesting, isn't it? You know, were the expectations quite low then coming into this season for the Knicks? Or was there a little bit of a bubbling excitement that perhaps something like this could happen?
7: I don't think it was felt for quite a while. They did have a real bad time in late December, early January, where they lost they were 2-9, that 31-point loss to Detroit. So it was like, you know, and Knicks fans are always going to be squeamish until the end anyway. but Jalen Brunson has been phenomenal. I've known this young man since he was a little boy because his dad used to be with the Bulls. And I would see him on the court. He went to Stevenson High School here in Illinois, won the state championship there, went to college at Villanova, won two championships there. So this young man is poised to win.
1: And in terms of what they will need going into the NBA finals, they've not been there in a long time. So what sort of experience do they have to be able to draw on, and who will they be looking to perform?
7: As I mentioned, it would be Jalen Brunson. Mm. He has that pedigree. He knows how to win, and he's, you know, he is showing it. He was the MVP of the finals. And the interesting thing, the person, two people presented the trophy to him. One was Patrick Ewing, but the other one was Clyde Frazier, who won the championship in 73. So I'm sure that they're talking to the players about what it takes to win. That's really important at this point. And the other thing is, they're not playing their first game until next Wednesday. It's a long time to be off. And so hopefully they stay off of social media.
1: always wise, isn't it, Cheryl? How do you think that rhythm works then in basketball in terms of having that period where they're not playing? Because it is something that you see in the league. You know, teams do get into a rhythm, don't they?
7: Yes, they absolutely do. And what they'll do is they'll probably have a couple of days off, but then they'll definitely play. They'll probably bring in their G League team, you know, to help give some time with the players and actually have regular workouts. You cannot be rested that long and not be rusty. So it's going to be up to Mike Brown and that staff to really get them focused for this next matchup, because we don't know who it is. It's either going to be OKC or it's going to be San Antonio. Nobody knows at this point.
1: Yeah, absolutely. And if you were to put your neck on the line very quickly, will the winner come from the East or the West?
7: I'm saying the West.
1: Excellent stuff. Cheryl Ray Stout joining us on Sport Today. Yeah, the San Antonio Spurs and the Oklahoma City Thunder, they are level at 2-2 in that Western series. Well, that is it for this edition of Sport Today. Thank you very much for listening, and we will talk to you again soon. Bye for now.
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13: 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This week, we speak to Google about AI in the classroom and what that means for teachers. Hear one man's moving story involving a new type of prosthetic limb and the technology that's creating computer models of tiny unborn babies' hearts.
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14: Coming up on assignment, I'm in Sierra Leone, hearing the intriguing story of the so-called Peace Diamond. It's one of the biggest gems ever unearthed in West Africa.
15: We be feel joy, now we art. We dance, we jubilate, we laugh, we gladly too much. Because a big blessing from God.
14: Discovered in 2017, it was sold for $6.5 million, money that was meant to be shared between the government, the diggers who found it, and the local community.
16: You were the man who found the diamond.
17: Yes, sir. Very feel happy. At that moment, at that time, I was happy. I was a rich man.
14: What really happened to this huge windfall? Did it help bring peace?
18: They know that what they promised, they have never met the promise.
14: That's assignment with me, Ed Butler, after the news.
19: BBC News with Moira Alderson. Israeli troops have expanded their offensive in southern Lebanon. Military sources say troops are advancing beyond a demarcation line that Israel has established several kilometres inside Lebanese territory. The Prime Minister, Benjamin Netanyahu, said they were trying to prevent the militant group Hezbollah from launching drones. He gave an update on the operation.
20: Under my direction and that of the Minister of Defence, together with the Chief of Staff, we are deepening our operation in Lebanon. The IDF is operating with large forces on the ground and is seizing controlled areas. We are fortifying the security zone to protect the northern communities. At the same time, we are conducting a huge national effort to promote creative and innovative solutions against explosive drones.
19: Meanwhile, Iran's Revolutionary Guard have said they have the right to retaliate against violations of the ceasefire after the US carried out renewed airstrikes on Iranian missile sites and mine-laying boats. They also said their air defence units had shot down a US drone and fired at a fighter jet that entered Iranian airspace. The US has not confirmed this. The European Union chief, Ursula von der Leyen, says Russia is attempting to destabilise Europe by diverting Ukrainian drones into Allied airspace. She made the accusation a week after a drone alert in Lithuania. Here's Paul Moss.
21: The good news, as far as Ukraine is concerned, is that its drones are striking targets ever deeper into Russian territory. But this seems to have prompted Russia to hack into the drones' guidance systems, with some then heading for friendly countries instead. Recent months have seen drone alerts in Lithuania, Latvia and Estonia. And it does show a vulnerability in those countries' defences, the head of the European Union's Commission, Ursula von der Leyen, warned on Tuesday. This is the reality, she said, on NATO's eastern border, a reality the rest of Europe could soon face.
19: The Mexican government says it's arrested El Chinacate, the nephew of Joaquin El Chapo Guzman, the former boss of the powerful Sinaloa drug cartel. Mimi Swaby has the details.
22: Mexican authorities say they've arrested Isai Martinez Zapeda, also known as El Chinagate, in the northwest state of Sonora. He is wanted in the U.S. for organized crime and drug trafficking. His uncle, El Chapo, is serving a life sentence in Colorado on charges including drug trafficking and money laundering. In a seemingly linked operation, more than 650 kilos of cocaine and 150 firearms were seized in Chiapas state. It comes ahead of Mexico co-hosting the FIFA World Cup in June. Security concerns have been raised for visitors and players, especially after a wave of violence in February. And Mexico is keen to show the US that it's taking strong action against drug gangs.
19: World news from the BBC. The chairman of one of the world's biggest oil companies, BP, has been unexpectedly sacked less than a year into his job. Albert Manifold is also being dismissed as a director. A BP statement spoke of serious concerns related to governance and conduct which it deemed unacceptable, but gave no details. President Trump has suffered two setbacks in his effort to redraw congressional boundaries to favour his Republican Party. The state Senate in South Carolina, which is controlled by Republicans, rejected a proposal to eliminate a seat held by the Democrat Jim Clyburn, one of the most important black congressmen. And a court has thrown out a proposal to eliminate one of the two black-majority congressional districts in Alabama. Shares in the Italian luxury sports car manufacturer Ferrari have tumbled just a day after the company unveiled its first ever fully electric model. Prices fell by 8% in Milan. The plunge followed a largely sceptical reaction to the new vehicle, which departs from Ferrari's classic look as its first ever five-seater. Western Europe has been enduring heatwave temperatures, with more records broken in Britain and France. Areas of London and Paris have had their hottest days ever in May, with temperatures reaching above 35 Celsius. Hugh Schofield is in Paris.
23: There aren't many tourists in Paris. Those that there are came expecting something very different.
24: We actually came over to Europe at this time of year because we know it can be really bad in June, July, August. And I thought that if we came up in May, it'd be a bit easier.
25: Well, we're taking it easy. We've been to the Musée d'Orsay to see the Renoir exhibition, so that was a bit cooler.
23: Oddly, the hottest place in France is a region that's normally the coolest, in Brittany, bathed by the Atlantic. That's because the Dôme de Chaleur, as they call it here, the heat dome, sits over the western edge of the European landmass. Spain is hit, but Germany much less so.
19: BBC News.
26: Nine years ago, 2017, in a small, remote and extremely poor West African community, I've joined a crowd of local villagers who've just broken out in song. There's unbridled joy.
15: We be feel joy now we act. We dance, we jubilate, we laugh, we gladly too much. Because a big blessing from God.
26: The villagers have just learned that in a nearby open cast pit, five of their kinsmen have just unearthed one of the biggest diamonds ever found in West Africa. One of the biggest ever found in the world. It's over 700 carats. It's the size of a large egg. Youth leader Daniel Tebow tells me the pit's owner, a pastor, is promising to spend some of the proceeds on the community.
0: He made a lot of promise for this village to construct the road, building a hospital, sending lights to this village. We have all these problems to give an assistance. There are a lot.
26: In this edition of Assignment, I've returned to Sierra Leone after 9 years to hear the intriguing story of what happened to this so-called peace diamond, to the money it raised, what it changed for the people of this village, Koriadu, and for some, what it didn't change.
1: So let me describe this place. Around me, there are lush green forests, palm trees, some mango trees. There are just mud houses with corrugated iron roofs, chickens clucking on the ground around me. The main subsistence here is agriculture. That and the occasional digging for diamonds.
26: Everyone knows someone who digs here in Kono, Sierra Leone's diamond district. Open pits, men stripped to the waist, toiling in the intense heat of the day.
0: Whenever we come, we take the soil and throw it. It is the gravel. There we find the diamond.
1: It's kind of like a bright blue, grey soil.
0: Yeah. Sometimes the diamond lies in it.
1: The guys in front of me are digging gravel from a bank of sand. Two others are standing with sieves, knee-deep in water, sifting just to see if anything, any precious diamond might be in this batch.
0: So unfortunately, there is no diamond here.
1: How much money do you make normally doing this work?
0: Well, I have not made a lot of money yet. Sometimes for the whole of the year, you can't get anything. All the time we're dreaming, really. We still have that hope.
18: Diamond has done more harm than good to the people of Kono District.
26: That's the voice of Emmanuel Momo. He is the central character of our story today. In his 53 years, he's seen firsthand the tough journey that this region has taken. Decades of poverty and a brutal civil war in the 1990s that was partly fought over the control of the diamond trade.
18: I can remember when the war started in 1991. Kwedu Town was attacked and they were able to kill many of our colleagues.
1: You saw people around you being killed?
18: Oh, yes. We saw people being killed. We are lucky. The rebel, they were not able to open the door. I escaped, but most of the women, they have children. We decided to sacrifice themselves. And some of them were captured by the rebels. These people never come back.
1: Did you lose members of your family?
18: Yes, I lose my elder brother. I lose him. Yeah.
26: After the war, Emmanuel Momo returned to the district. Though lacking a formal education, his work in church led him to be ordained as a pastor. And he was also entrepreneurial. In 2017, he had a business buying and selling peanuts. Plus, he had another plan.
18: I was using the proceeds from there for us to do mining. So I have to find 5 workers. My uncle was one of them. He was the one that came to me in the morning, 7 or 8 March. He was cracking a joke. He told me that in case you find a diamond, what would you give to me? I said, Uncle, you have to stop this joke. You're joking. And they said, now I will show you something that will surprise you. He showed me a colorish stone.
1: What kind of color?
18: Like yellowish, or has a little brown also.
26: The stone had actually been discovered in the pit by a 15-year-old boy. His name was Comber John Bull. When we met this year, he approached me with a ready smile, an easy manner. He spoke in a mix of English and his native Creole language. Can you remember the day you found it? Describe the day.
17: Yeah. March, in the afternoon, around 2 o'clock something, they will find the diamond. There's a lot of joy at that time. We feel happy. We'll be deep and chap, because like, the pit, we don't dig and go deep.
2: We were digging deep. At some point, I noticed this gem in the water, and I carefully looked at it, and I suspected it was a diamond because of the color. They advised us to maintain sealed lips.
26: I bet when you saw that diamond, you thought, I'm rich. This is going to change my life. Is that what you were thinking?
17: Yes, the time we'll get the diamond, because me not been expecting that kind of money.
2: Yes, so when we found it, we were very happy. We thought this could bring about some change in our lives. Our first thought was to get a motorbike. That was our first idea that came to mind.
26: A motorbike. That's a small ambition for a man who has a multi-million dollar stone in his hand. An official dealer had confirmed the value of the gem. The pastor then faced a decision. Should he declare his find to the government, or should he follow a well-trodden path and smuggle it abroad, thereby avoiding the payment of duties? The dealer recommended smuggling.
18: Government never give them the confidence that government, it is only government that have the better offer when it comes into the pricing of diamond. So everybody have the perception that if you find your diamond, you have no alternative but to take it to international dealers.
26: Do you think the government does have a better offer than the local dealers?
18: Well, I'm sure if you have all your documents that allows you to mine.
26: But a lot of people are not licensed and not
18: that's
26: registered.
18: Including myself. Yeah. Including myself. I was not with a current license. So he prefer for me to sell the diamond to them.
26: You decided to be honest and involve the government, right?
18: Yeah. We spent the whole night on that discussion. But I think what we did was the right decision we took.
26: Pastor Momo did formally declare the diamond discovery. And he was determined that this unexpected windfall would prove a blessing, not just for him and his diggers, but for the community as a whole.
18: I told the government there's no good school, no facility for education, no good road. So the government told me that they are going to step in.
26: They promised all of those things.
18: Yes,
26: a school,
18: do.
26: A clinic, water, and a road.
18: Yes.
26: At an auction in New York in December 2017, the diamond eventually sold for $6.5 million. The deal was this: more than half the money would go to the government, and the rest would be shared between the diggers and a community development fund. At least $1 million would be specifically earmarked for the village itself. So perhaps it's time to find out what became of that promised redevelopment. We're sitting in the back of the car now. We're travelling to Koyadu along an extraordinarily bumpy road, which doesn't seem to have changed much in the last 8 years since I got here. And the sound next to me you can hear is a chicken, because I'm travelling with a chicken, and a lady who's going to visit her son in the hospital. What was your name, madam?
3: My name is Jeanette.
26: Jeanette, nice to meet you. Does the chicken have a name? So who's the chicken for?
3: My son.
26: You're giving your chicken to your son?
3: Yes.
26: Who's sick in hospital?
3: Yes.
26: Okay. What's Koyadu like? Has Koyadu changed since they found the peace diamond?
3: It brings boku changes now, village.
26: A lot of changes.
3: Yes, a lot. School later, hospital, children, then they go school free. Everything there.
26: So it's a much happier place?
3: Yes, happy.
26: Happy town?
3: Yes.
26: Well, maybe not so happy for the soon to be eaten chicken. Well, as well as the road, some things haven't changed much since 2017. The villagers of Koryadu are, it seems, still singing.
4: We want to make the future bright for the people, more especially the kids that are going to school now. With education, they can change this community.
26: Abubakar Amara greets us and leads us to the 200-student primary school that he now runs here. With multiple classrooms and solar power, it does feel like a world away from what I saw last time I was here. A shiny zinc roof on the new maternity clinic also speaks of progress.
1: Can I come in?
26: At the clinic, the village midwife, Judith Sia Lamine, introduces me to Koriadu's most recent arrival, a newborn infant.
5: Mr. Man, you have a visitor. England. From London, England, you have a visitor.
1: So this is a little baby boy.
5: Little baby boy, 2 days old. Very handsome.
26: The maternity clinic feels like a real success story. Midwife Judith describes how it used to be for expectant mothers before the clinic was built.
5: In the past, women are dying in labor during childbirth. 60 of any 1,000 were dying during childbirth.
1: 60 out of every 1,000 were dying?
5: Yes, yeah. Of every 1,000 wow. childbirths, the mothers or the children.
1: That's tough.
5: Yes, very, very tough by then. Now it's much better.
26: Not a single maternal death here since the clinic was built, she says, although emergency cases do still require an ambulance to the main town. But for all the progress, there's an inconvenient truth behind all this. The diamond money may have paid for much of the infrastructure, the buildings, the water wells, but not for their upkeep. Judith's salary and that of all the teachers, the necessary supplies, well, these are now being covered by an international charity set up to support the Peace Diamond Project. It does beg the question, did the government really deliver on its promises?
18: We have the school. We have the hospital. They actually graded the road to the village. So
1: they did a little bit of everything.
18: Yes, yes. There's something to write about. So
1: but not enough.
18: Yes. They know that what they promise, they have never met the promise.
26: Pastor Emmanuel Momo is bitter about what he sees as government failures. Despite repeated requests, the Minister of Mines declined to speak to us for this programme. Some, though, do defend the government's record.
6: When you look at development, getting the money is maybe one-third of the story.
26: That's Martin Rappaport, philanthropist and campaigner, who since 2017 has more than anyone championed the Peace Diamond Village. He accepts that his foundation's money has been crucial to keeping it going, but he says it was still state money that got it started.
6: So the idea was you're going to get a road, you're going to get a medical facility, you're going to get schools. And the government was 100% respectful here because they still got the money to go to the village.
26: The road isn't great, though, is it?
6: You know, yeah, the road to the village is very difficult. Now they're going to have to make and figure out how to redo some things. But we were providing rice, and now the government is providing the food for the children, which is an amazing thing. So what happened is we hooked them into the development cycle and environment. And you got to understand how difficult that process is when you're dealing in a place like Koyadu, when you're dealing with absolutely starting from scratch. You have to have patience to do development properly, and you have to let the people do their own development. But you know something? They're smart. They're very smart, and they're survivors. The legacy of the Peace Diamond is, in fact, the people.
26: Martin Rappaport. There is another story to be told here. It's the one about the men who actually unearthed the precious stone in the first place. For young diggers like Komba, for whom mere survival had been a daily struggle, the diamond's discovery was a life-changing moment.
17: When they said the diamond, I think at that time I'd be like $100,000.
2: So after the sale of the diamond, each of us received $100,000 from Pastor. All of us who were working in the pit received the same amount.
1: And what was your plan? You're suddenly a rich man, right?
17: And that moment, yeah, I was a rich man. Sure.
1: It must have felt exciting.
17: Very feel happy. At that moment, at that time, I was happy. Now I'm married.
1: You got married just after you found the diamond?
17: Yes, sir. Yes, sir.
26: In his late teens, Komba may have had a wife, but he also had a bigger dream. Along with fellow diggers, he hoped to emigrate to Canada.
17: Canada made from the one of my dream country.
2: Canada has been my dream country all along. I've seen pictures, I've heard stories about Canada. And I've been told that I would be able to succeed if I go there.
26: To help them get the visas, they paid an agent what seems like a huge sum, $15,000 each. They traveled to nearby Ghana to submit their applications.
17: Even till when a young boy, with the Komo, go na them bad hospitality.
2: So when we were in Ghana, indeed, we were spending a lot of money on feeding. We were also going out to bars and enjoying ourselves. So we indeed spent a lot of money in Ghana.
26: It was party, party, party for you, was it?
17: No, not party. If now that blessing came away, with no regret, I know what I do.
2: Looking back, I think that I could have done better, much better, but it didn't turn out to be that way.
26: The rejection letter was blunt. Canadian officials said that the men lacked qualifications and a sponsor to justify their application. Komba was forced to head home.
2: So when I came back to Freetown, I wanted to go back to the mines. But my wife advised me to learn a skill, and I started with welding.
17: Well, thank God, really, I learned this hook. Because if not, this hook had been left.
2: If I had not learned this job, I would probably be back in the village. So I want to thank God and also be grateful to my wife.
26: You're showing me the picture now, the picture of the stone itself. How does it make you feel when you look at that now?
17: Well, like for now, while they watch this anyway, I feel happy small at the end of the day, and they feel good.
2: So I have these mixed feelings within me. When I look at the picture, I feel good about it. But at some point, I feel really discouraged because at the time the money came in our hands, we weren't yet matured enough to handle such.
26: For Komba's fellow digger and friend, Safia, who traveled with him to Ghana, the feelings now are rather less positive.
17: The money in name, I've been the just thought I'm facing now. Throughout my life, to my unborn children, they now.
7: The money we got when we found this diamond, I thought that we would get rich, we'd be out of poverty. But today, I am left in regret.
26: After returning from Ghana, the dream of a better life abroad for Safia was still alive. He headed to Dubai, seeking a new life there, perhaps a route to Europe. It was in Dubai that I reached him via a video link. He now has a thin, goatee beard, soft, childlike features. He looks younger than his 26 years.
17: It's my target not to be for luck in Dubai.
7: I took the money I had with me to Dubai out of disappointment. When I got there, I didn't understand their system. The man who helped me travel to Dubai misled me. I obtained 3-month visa, including a residence permit. But the visa expired. So now, I have overstayed in this place.
26: So now, you've lost all the money you received from finding the diamond, and you're trapped in a foreign country.
17: After a while, I don't make the resident now. The resident time don't do. So now, overstay now.
7: Yes, I couldn't travel back to Sierra Leone because I would need money to clear the fees for overstaying in Dubai. I am now working for people who at times pay me, but sometimes they don't. And I can't insist or argue with them because of my legal status.
26: Safia says that life is made more complicated now by the US-Israeli war with Iran. With frequent bombardment, Dubai's underground economy has been disrupted.
17: A lot of companies, they have closed.
7: Many companies have shut down. And there are times when immigration officers will come and just lay off 200 or 300 workers without giving them any pay. I can only work at night because I don't have the Emirates ID card.
26: Do you wish you'd never found that diamond?
17: No. I'm not going to say I for don't wish and not for don't fear now.
7: No, I am not going to say that. Everything that happened, I believe, happened for a reason. The only thing I wish was that we never took that diamond to the government. Even though there are challenges, this situation has taught me a lesson. First off, don't trust anyone, regardless of your relationship with them. Even members of your family have gained no tangible benefit from that diamond.
26: Do you dream of getting back to Sierra Leone? Going back to your family?
8: Yeah, this is my dream, to come back to Sierra Leone.
7: It is my dream to come back to Sierra Leone, to go back home.
26: Safia, a former diamond digger trapped in Dubai. For Pastor Emmanuel Momo, there's a different ending. After receiving his share of the profits, he gave money not just to the diggers, but to relatives and to the local chieftaincy. But Pastor Momo and his wife did keep some $900,000 for themselves. And this is where most of it went, building another school, this one in Freetown.
18: Taking that decision was a difficult one because my educational background was so poor. I'm not a teacher and I don't have a degree and I don't even have the expertise to control that kind of administration. I said it doesn't matter. I'm not going to this business to enrich myself but to touch many lives. We are the cheapest private school for now.
26: There is life beyond diamonds.
18: Yes, yes, there's life beyond diamonds. I like this. Yeah.
26: Before we leave, the children all gather in the courtyard to sing the school song. Pastor Momo is suddenly beaming. He looks visibly proud of what he's achieved.
18: So how beautiful that song was to you.
26: That was beautiful.
18: Yes, that song carries meaning. By his grace we shall win. Education is our goal.
26: That's what a big diamond buys you.
18: That is the legacy, the red diamond of this country. Yeah.
26: That's it for this edition of Assignment, written and presented by me, Ed Butler. The studio producer was Neil Churchill. The editor was Penny Murphy.
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29: 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This week, we speak to Google about AI in the classroom and what that means for teachers.
30: AI is a tool in the classroom. The teacher is providing the instruction, is guiding the whole process.
29: Hear one man's moving story involving a new type of prosthetic limb and the technology that's creating computer models of tiny unborn babies' hearts. That's all to come after the latest world news.
19: BBC News with Moira Alderson. Israeli troops have expanded their offensive in southern Lebanon, calling on residents to leave as they attack villages both from the ground and with airstrikes. Prime Minister Benjamin Netanyahu said they were trying to prevent the militant group Hezbollah from launching drones, which have recently been hitting Israel's north. The European Commission President Ursula von der Leyen has accused Russia of trying to destabilise European democracies by triggering a series of drone alerts in the Baltic. She was speaking during a visit to Lithuania. 50 countries have signed a joint declaration at the UN condemning what they say are threats made by Russia against embassies and foreign workers in Ukraine. It comes after Moscow called on Washington to evacuate its embassy in Kiev and warned other foreign workers to leave after threatening systematic strikes on the city. Mexico's government says it's arrested El Chinacate, the nephew of Joaquin El Chapo Guzman, the former boss of the powerful Sinaloa drug cartel. The US wants him to be extradited on charges of organized crime and drug trafficking. President Trump has suffered two setbacks in his effort to redraw congressional boundaries to favor his Republican Party. The state Senate in South Carolina rejected a proposal to eliminate a seat held by the Democrat Jim Clyburn, one of the most senior black congressmen. Meanwhile, a court has thrown out a proposal to eliminate one of the two black-majority congressional districts in Alabama. Shares in the Italian sports car manufacturer Ferrari have tumbled a day after the company unveiled its fully electric model. It follows a largely sceptical reaction to the new vehicle. Western Europe has been enduring heatwave temperatures, with more records broken in Britain and France. Areas of London and Paris have recorded their highest ever May temperatures, reaching above 35 degrees Celsius. That's the latest world news from the BBC.
0: Hello and welcome to Tech Life, the programme about technology that's helping to shape the world we live in today. I'm Shona McCallum. Now settle down and silence at the back. I've been talking to one of the big tech firms about the introduction of artificial intelligence into classroom learning and what they think this will mean for teachers and pupils. That's in a moment. Later, I'll be reporting on a new artificial limb which is making a big difference to the life of a man I recently had the pleasure of meeting.
3: At the time, I wasn't sure whether I was going to survive because I had internal injuries. But putting that to one side, I had something to concentrate on, and that was actually working on my own rehabilitation.
0: And find out about the engineering technology that's being used to check the heart health of babies as they grow in the womb.

0: Barely a week seems to go by without news of another round of job cuts, often linked to the growing use of AI across the global economy. As tech companies pour more money into artificial intelligence, some have also been making thousands of their own staff redundant. And it's not just tech. We've seen similar job losses in banking and the legal profession too. On previous editions of Tech Life, we've talked about how AI could affect something that matters to all of us, wherever we live. Education. Some people are enthusiastic about using AI as a tool to support student learning, but that raises an obvious question. Where does this leave teachers? It's a theme I've been exploring with Ben Gomes, Chief Technologist for Learning and Sustainability at Google. Teaching is personal for him. His mother was a geography teacher in India, and she helped teach him when he was growing up. These days, Ben spends a lot of time thinking about the future of education and technology, and Google has recently announced new education partnerships in several developing countries. But I began by asking him about something much closer to home, the role of the teacher in today's classroom.
1: I think motivation has always been fundamental to learning. I think in the context of today's world, I believe that the teacher and the people around a person are fundamental in giving them the reason of why they learn, to spark that moment of curiosity in them, like my mother did for me and my siblings. I've had teachers who did that in other subjects. So I think now, as always, the human being is fundamental in the process of learning. AI and other tools can make the mechanics of learning much better, but the reason why we learn is almost always because of another person. And that person is often the teacher. It can be parents, it can be your peers, but it is often the teacher who provides that unlock that makes a person look at learning a different way and makes them see learning as a way to explore the world rather than a set of facts to be memorized.
0: And so you've spoken there about the role that teachers play. What do we mean by AI in education then?
1: So AI is an interesting technology because it is a technology that enables us to use language in propagating information, but also to think about the tool as something active. So if you think about the past, the main tools we had were things like textbooks and maybe more recently videos. While a textbook or a video is passive, you consume it, AI can actually be active. You can actually question it. You can interact with it in a way that's different to make that exploration be a lot more possible and keep your mind in a more active state as you're exploring. So AI can enable that kind of curiosity if it's used appropriately.
0: In some countries, there are severe teacher shortages. In that context, can AI solve a problem?
1: Yes, I think, you know, the teacher shortage happens around the world. And I think AI can play two different roles. It can play a role in helping the teacher, and AI can play a role in helping with the student. In terms of helping the teachers, we have done a study that shows that AI can help teachers in Northern Ireland save an average of 10 hours a week, which is a lot. One of the

0: significantly through the use of AI, and we can talk about that.
1: So tell me then, that as an example, perhaps. I mean, you're not talking about children being taught by an AI laptop or a smartphone instead of a teacher. What you're alluding to there is AI complementing the teacher.
0: Absolutely. AI is a tool in the classroom. The teacher is providing the instruction, is guiding the whole process, and all of this works in that context. It doesn't work without the teacher. In the context of Sierra Leone, the tool that was provided was guided learning, and the idea was to help students improve their math. And over a period of, I think it was 12 weeks, they showed a significant improvement in math scores of 0.3 at standard deviations, which is roughly equivalent to 1.7 to 2.5 years of standard schooling. So the use of guided learning, which is a tool we provide for free in Gemini, can actually help students learn the material better than they otherwise would.
1: But does it mean that the existing teachers are gradually made more redundant because they're relying more on these tools?
0: Oh, absolutely not. What I've seen when this actually happens in classrooms and it's used well is that to some extent it frees up the teacher rather than doing a lecture to have the students interact to some extent with the computer and have the teacher interact with the student. And so it gives the student more time with the teacher and gives the teacher time to interact with the students. Beyond that, it also can help the teacher personalize what's happening with all the students in the class.
1: So how will you prevent AI from becoming that kind of low-cost substitute education layer, especially when we look at low-income economies and places where, you know, they could see that perhaps as a substitute that would be an easy fix?
0: I don't see it being anywhere close to being a replacement for humans. We have announced a partnership with UNICEF, where we're working with them in several countries, in Kenya, in Pakistan, in India, Brazil, because they have the expertise on the ground of what the actual problems are. And quite often the problems are local, in very local in nature. And so in Kenya, they're working with school districts and local governments to figure out what's the best way to actually implement AI within that context. They and their local partners are experts in that area. We are not. So we're working with them to provide training for them, to provide the tooling that they might need in order for them to create these good implementations within that local context. I don't think in any context I see AI replacing the importance of the human in the loop.
1: You spoke about the partnership that Google has with UNICEF and the AI that's being integrated into some of the education systems across multiple countries. You also mentioned that you're working with governments, educators, etc. You know, I just wonder if you could shed light on the role of Google and the tech company within that, and what do you feel that the role of the tech company should be?
0: I think our role is to provide the technology and the tools that are appropriate in partnership with the folks at UNICEF. We've also provided similar training and so on for the African Union, for all of the states in the African Union, for educators there. So one aspect of what we provide as a whole is a range of tools. We want to learn from our partners what should be done to make those tools better for the purpose, where they work and where they don't work. And we also want to make sure that there is appropriate training for the teachers. Like, we can see that teachers are adopting AI faster than most other people because it's very useful to them. But still, it can be daunting to take on a new tool and to understand how to use it best. I think teaching is an extraordinarily creative profession. And teachers, if they understand the tools well, can take the tools and make them their own for the sake of the students in their class. All that I've seen of teaching, it's a very personal experience. It is the teacher communicating their love of the subject, their passion, their knowledge to the student. And it's a personal thing. And I think what we can provide is the tooling around that to make that process be easier and better in various ways. But it only happens in concert with partnerships like with UNICEF or schools and teachers. It doesn't happen just with technology on its own.
1: That was Ben Gomes, the Chief Technologist for Learning.

0: and sustainability at Google. This is Tech Life on the BBC World Service with me, Shona McCallum. Now, after my interview about AI in school classrooms, something rather nice happened. Completely by coincidence, we heard from one of our regular listeners, Juan Carlos Dominguez, or JC, who got in touch from Havana in Cuba. JC emailed us to say he's a teacher at Havana University. Despite some limitations and connection issues, he says some of his students are using AI apps on their phones to help with their studies. But, and this is the important bit, he added they still need to demonstrate their ability to learn for themselves. That's really interesting to hear, JC. Thank you so much for sharing it with us. Andy Jones got in touch after last week's programme on cybersecurity threats and felt we'd missed a crucial word, resilience. Andy writes, having resilient systems and business processes can make the difference between surviving and going under. And finally, Brian McCorkle, who lives in the north of Scotland, emailed after hearing our recent item on sleep apnea and the tech we use to get a good night's rest. He says, I know we're all different. My phone sits on the bedside table right next to me when I'm sleeping, and it actually puts me to sleep when I play the game Words with Friends. We are all indeed different, Brian. If you want to get in touch with us, our email address is techlife@bbc.co.uk, or you can WhatsApp us, a text or a voice memo. Our number is +44 330 1230 320. Please include your name and where in the world you live. Still to come, monitoring the health of tiny unborn babies' hearts with engineering tech. We're going to hear the story of Jim Ashworth Beaumont next, a keen triathlete and an ex-Royal Marine from Edinburgh, someone who's always relied on his body to perform, and professionally he's helped others do the same, working in prosthetics. For most of his life, movement and performance have defined both his work and his identity. Until one day, everything changed.
1: I'm off on my bike and I get hit by a lorry and got run over and got crushed and lost my arm in the process.
2: And what was that experience like?
1: Intense. I was fully conscious throughout. I thought I was going to die. After 6 weeks in a coma, I was very surprised to wake up and finding I was still alive with a somewhat modified body shape. At the time, I wasn't sure whether I was going to survive because I had internal injuries. But putting that to one side, I had something to concentrate on, and that was actually working on my own rehabilitation.
2: As someone that understands prosthetics inside out, did that knowledge help you?
1: I think it definitely helped in that I didn't have that extra kind of information to take on. I can imagine that somebody coming into my situation without that knowledge would be completely at sea. Having worked in the field for a while, I knew that there were solutions to the problems I could see that I had. And it was about sort of developing a way to get around it, to, you know, solve my own problems instead of somebody else's.
0: Jim also knew something else, that despite incredible advances in prosthetic technology, many people with limb loss stop using their devices altogether. Not because they don't want them, but because they're heavy, fragile, unreliable, or demand too much thought just to do everyday tasks.
1: What I was looking for is a device that is reliable, is safe to use, and also enables you to do all the different tasks without swapping between different tools.
0: That search led him to the GEM hand, which stands for grasping, empowering and mechanical. It is the world's first multi-articulated body-powered hand. In Jim's case, it is attached directly to his body using a titanium implant fixed into the bone. And he's the first person to use it in the UK.
1: The GEM itself is quite adaptive in its use in that we can move the thumb around, we can change the grasp pattern.
0: Unlike many advanced prosthetics, GEM doesn't use batteries, motors or software. It's powered entirely on cable and harness mechanics.
1: All those movements are basically controlled by one cable. And that cable's attached to a harness on my back, which allows me to open and close the hand just using the movement of my shoulder blades, actually.
0: And it's all being developed here at the National Robotarium in Edinburgh by the medtech startup Metacarpal, who are taking a more mechanical approach, while much of the industry focuses on advanced robotics. Here's their co-founder, Fergal Mackey.
3: Electronics has had so much attention, the robotic or my electric hands. It's maybe not the panacea that we thought it was, and actually users are turning back to mechanical devices. And that was what got us really interested, to say, what is it about these mechanical devices that make them so popular still, even when there is such fantastic technology in those robotic hands?
0: At the heart of it is something called reactive grasp technology. As Jim moves, the hand automatically adapts, shaping itself around objects without needing to switch modes or think about grip.
3: This isn't just another new technology. This is something that is, you know, transforming people's lives. And actually, because it's so durable, so reliable, it's taking less clinical time, requires less repairs, so there's less cost over the course of its lifetime as well.
0: The GEM arm is designed for tough environments and is durable enough to handle demanding physical tasks, making it perfect for Jim at his work. It's completely waterproof too. For Jim, that matters.
1: My life is about probably three main environments. So you've got the work environment, which is really important to me. That was a major goal, to return to work. In the home environment and the social environment. So being able to interact with people in a social way, and also do home tasks, if you like, sort of household tasks. And then there's the sports side of things, which is really important to me.
0: This isn't really a story about futuristic technology. It's about something much simpler.
1: It gives me the opportunity to explore new ground. As a transhumeral amputee, I've lost a lot of function, and to be able to use simple but adaptive and sophisticated devices is great. And I can teach other people to use these pieces of kit as time goes on. So we're all kind of learning together, which is kind of exciting, really.
0: And that's Jim Ashworth Beaumont. It was a pleasure to meet him recently. For our final item today, we're talking about the very beginning of life. If you're a parent or about to be one, you'll know that during pregnancy, there are lots of checks to keep an eye on the baby's health. And as the fetus grows, scans can even spot tiny problems in those tiny beating hearts. But there's a catch. Standard scans don't always get it right. Sometimes they flag up false positives, suggesting a heart condition that turns out not to be there at all. When that happens, a pregnancy can be treated as high risk unnecessarily, which can be incredibly stressful for parents. Now, researchers in London are asking whether digital twin technology could help reduce that uncertainty. Using advanced simulation software from the US company Synopsys, the team has created virtual computer models of unborn babies' hearts. These digital twins let clinicians simulate blood flow and really dig into what they're seeing on scans. From that, they can produce a percentage-based risk score, helping doctors make more informed decisions even before the baby is born. I've been speaking to two of the people behind this work. Adelaide Devecki is an academic at King's College London, based at St Thomas's Hospital, where she leads research into digital twins in healthcare. And the first voice you'll hear is Mark Palmer, lead chief technologist for healthcare at Synopsys.
4: So Synopsys is an engineering technology company that also works with AI and other predictive analytics technologies. So together, these technologies are used across all industry sectors. And most recently, these technologies have been applied to healthcare. So the same technologies that are used to make cars safer or to make airplanes fly in the air are used to model the human body, understand the electrical activity of the heart, for example, or how blood flows through vessels.
5: I think people might be surprised to hear that, you know, simulation technology from engineering industries plays a role in digital twins for healthcare. Could you tell me how modelling a fetal heart is different from, for example, aerospace or semiconductor simulation work?
4: With the human body, we have to do some steps that we are just provided for with engineering. In engineering, we are given the designs, we're given the drawings, and we can build these digital representations of those structures using that information. With the human body, we have to first go back and in a process called reverse engineering, we have to extract that information from clinical images, from clinical data, and put together a representation of how that individual patient's body works.
5: And Adelaide, I'll come to you just to get that, I suppose, fundamental explanation of what a digital twin of a fetal heart actually is.
6: Yeah, sure. So a digital twin essentially is a personalized virtual copy of a patient or an individual anatomy or physiology. We tend to focus on single organ at the moment. So for example, in the case of congenital heart disease, we tend to get the information from scans of the heart, scans of the vasculature, and we extract information from these scans to build this computer model of the organ.
5: And what kind of data is needed to build a reliable virtual model from these kind of scans?
6: So as Mark said, we don't have the designs of a structure or all the material properties of the wing of a plane. So we have just a very low resolution image of a beating heart, and we need to make that work. So it's quite a complicated process. And obviously, the more data you have, the better it gets. You can go from non-invasive data like imaging to invasive data, like when doctors put a pressure catheter inside the heart to measure the blood pressure in very, very localized regions. So we have a lot of sources of data. And the more data you get, the better the model is.
5: So how do you validate that the data actually reflects what you're looking for?
6: So there are different ways of validating. Quite often you validate against clinical outcomes. So for example, in the case of congenital heart disease, if the model says this baby will be born with a congenital heart disease, then the baby is born, then you can validate that prediction just by seeing if the heart disease is there or not.
5: And Mark, I'll go to you now. What's the biggest technical challenge when it comes to simulating blood flow in such a small and developing organ?
4: Yes, so one of the biggest challenges is that baby is continuing to grow and change. So the vessel is small, but a week later you go back and measure the same vessel. It has changed in size and may have changed in shape.
5: And how do you handle that uncertainty? Because obviously, as Adelaide mentioned, you know, you do have incomplete data in this modeling process.
4: One of the things that we do is follow that person through time or follow that baby through time. And if the model is able to forecast what you expect in your next measurement and it matches what you actually measure on that next visit, that is also another form of validation in addition to the forms that Adelaide mentioned, like comparing a measurement made with one type of imaging like MRI to another measurement made with ultrasound. That's another form of validation that can be used as well.
6: I just wanted to add that we tend to think of a prediction as a binary outcome. So this person has a disease and this person doesn't have a disease, but it's not like that and it shouldn't be like that. So I think there should be a shift in the way we perceive this technology, as not as like it has the answer, but it will communicate, it will narrow it down to, as you said correctly, uncertainty. So it will narrow it down to a probability of having a certain condition or a certain outcome.
5: And that uncertainty obviously throws up a lot of emotional impact for expectant parents. I just wonder if we can explore, you know, at what stage of pregnancy could this realistically be used in routine care, and how much would that help to validate parents' choices as they continue with all of the things that go with anticipating a new baby?
6: I think at the moment this particular technology is used in the third trimester, and there's multiple reasons. First of all, in the third trimester, the structures, the body of the fetus is bigger, so it's easier to see things. Obviously, it would be good to know these things as soon as possible, obviously, but that will mean second trimester, and it's the uncertainty of a prediction so early is higher. And because uncertainty is one of the hardest parts for parents, I think at the moment we are looking at the third trimester as the window for prediction.
0: My thanks to Adelaide Devecki from King's College London and Mark Palmer from Synopsis in the United States. Well, that's it from us here at Tech Life Towers. 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
8: 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But what if instead of opening it, you tossed it aside or not opened the gift at all? 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Thanks for joining International Bible Teacher, Dr. Michael Youssef, for Leading the Way. Today, spiritual gifts. God calls Christians to open, use, and enjoy, but many are ignored and set aside. Here's Dr. Michael Youssef to continue his challenging and practical series, I Belong. 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
9: Some of you may have seen this commercial on television and is run by one of the mainline denominations. And it is designed, the commercial is designed to invite all people of all kinds to come to their churches. So far, so good. Church must always be welcoming of everybody. But then the commercial concludes by saying something to the effect that God is diversity and diversity is God. What's this all about? I mean, what is happening here? For the past 20 years or so, there has been a phenomenon that is sweeping through the older denominations in America. Namely, that the gospel of diversity of belief. Now, you must understand now, I'm not saying diversity of people, but diversity of belief has eclipsed the gospel of Jesus Christ. That the gospel of inclusiveness of all belief systems has superseded the gospel of Jesus Christ. What is happening today right across the board is there are many people in the professing church are confusing and twisting biblical concepts that are wonderful concepts to preach another gospel. Biblical concepts such as love and tolerance and diversity are twisted and tortured to mean something very different from what the Bible intends to mean by them. The Bible has a word for that. It is called idolatry. That's what the Bible calls it from cover to cover. And you and I need to be aware of it. Listen to me. The greatest challenge that believers in the 21st century are facing, not atheism, not agnosticism, not out and out unbelief, for we know exactly where those folks stand, and our job is to love them and care for them and show them the Christ in our lives. But the real challenge for the 21st century believer is the false belief system that has crept into the churches. False belief systems that have impacted many a pulpit today. False belief systems that have invaded many a former Christian institutions today. A false belief system that promoted by many a preacher today. False belief system that is so appealing to our emotions, that are so appealing to our feelings, that it is spreading like wildfire even among those who love the Lord and know the Lord but are not discerning. Take the word diversity, for example. Now, when the Bible speaks about diversity in the church, the Bible means diversity of gifts. We all have diversity of gifts. This is of vital importance, not only that to know and discover, but also to use your gift in its diversity. But what false belief system says? Listen to me. Here's what false belief system says. False belief system twists the meaning that was intended in the Bible and says diversity means that it doesn't matter what you believe. Diversity means, according to the false belief system, that it doesn't matter in whom you believe. Diversity to them means that it doesn't matter how you live. Diversity to them says that it doesn't matter what kind of a God you worship. All is welcome. Sure. All is welcome to come to the church, to hear the gospel message, so that they can be convicted of their sin, repent, and receive the forgiveness from the hand of God, and become born again men and women of God, boys and girls. But what the false belief system says, no, you can come and you stay in your unbelief. You can come and become a member of the church in whatever belief that you bring with you. You say, how come? Ah, they say, Paul said, see, it's right here in the Bible. Diversity is a good thing. Well, does that really the Bible say that? Is that what the Bible really said? No, and a million no's. Absolutely not. False belief system takes a biblical concept and turns it into idolatry. So I want you now to turn with me to see what the Bible really teaches about diversity. 1 Corinthians chapter 12. But look at verse 12. Here's what the Apostle Paul is saying. The body is a unit. Though it is made up of many parts, and though all of its parts are many, they form one body, so it is with Christ. What is the Bible teaching here is the unity of the body of Christ. And that one of the most important facts of that unity is the diversity of gifts, not diversity of belief systems, not diversity of thinking what you want, not diversity of gods, not diversity of religions, not diversity of convictions, no. In fact, if the church has diversity of belief, please listen to me, if the church has diversity of belief, that church cannot be called the Church of Jesus Christ. Why? Because diversity of belief will divide the church, not unite it. Diversity of belief will destroy the church, not build it up. Diversity of belief brings discord rather than harmony. Diversity of belief will lead to self-serving, not self-giving. And that is why, in the last message, I focused on Peter's imagery of the spiritual building. And Jesus Christ himself is the living stones, and all the members are living stones in that building. And if the building that is built without Jesus being the cornerstone, without Jesus being the living stone, that building will collapse sooner or later. And here Paul said that the church is like one single body of an individual. With Christ is the mind of that body. He's the brain, he's the mind, he's the will, where the seat of the will is. That's where Christ is, as far as the body is concerned. Though there might be 100 different parts in your body, your mind controls all of them. Your mind organizes and orchestrates this marvelous complex instrument that we call a body. Well, just humor me for a minute. And suppose my right foot can talk to me and says, Michael, I'm going to go this way. And then my left foot says, no, I like to go this way. My mind says, no, don't do that. This is not good. Something's going to happen that you're not going to like. Or imagine that I go and I put my fork in the food and then guide it all the way to my ear. And the mind said, no, that's not where it goes. Or my hands get up in the morning and say, I am tired of being bare. I am jealous of these feet of yours who are wearing these shoes. Now this morning, I want to put shoes on my hands. And you say, oh, Michael, this is ludicrous. And you know, if you say it's ludicrous, you got my point. The mind unites all of the different parts of the body. Why? So that it may operate in harmony. Just as we saw in the last message, that without the foundation, the cornerstone, the building collapses. And so here in this illustration of the body, that without the mind, the body will go berserk, will tear itself up. Without the mind, the spirit, and the will, the body will cease to be a healthy body. And that is why Paul said that in the church, that's one body, is one mind. And the mind must control the body. There's no choice. The mind has to be in charge of the body. That the mind has to be at the helm of the body. That the mind has to orchestrate this marvelous, complex instrument that we call the body. God created the human body to be this marvelous, complex, and yet it's unified in perfect harmony and in perfect interconnectedness. Verse 12 of 1 Corinthians 12, Paul is saying, just as the body cannot be called the body, when the head is severed, the body ceases to be the body, it becomes corpse. Oh, it might still have the structure, but it doesn't have life. And that is why the Bible tells us in 1 John chapter 5, verse 12, he who has the Son has life. And Jesus said in John 14, 19, because I live, you also live. And so far from diversity being diversity of belief in the church, true diversity is the diversity of gifts. You have different gifts than the one I have, and vice versa. So in the church life, when Christ, as we saw in the very first message, is the bridegroom of the bride, when Christ is the cornerstone of the spiritual building, when Christ is the mind of the body, the church not only be blessed, but will be a blessing to the world. But here's the problem. The problem arises when not all members of the body are using their gifts. That's the problem. And the problem in the Corinthian church that Paul was addressing was not an intellectual problem, it was a spiritual problem. He did not need to argue with them intellectually and try to convince them intellectually. No. He said, your problem is because you do not recognize the sovereignty of God in your lives. You have failed to recognize the sovereign gifts that the sovereign God has given you. That's what's their problem. And here's what the Bible teaches. Listen to me. That every born-again believer, everyone who surrendered their life to Jesus Christ as the Savior of the soul and the Lord of the life, whether you are 16 or 60, when you come to Jesus Christ and become born again, the sovereign God hands you a birthday present. Every one of you, a birthday present. You say, well, I didn't get one. Now you have one. You just don't know you got it. I'm going to help you today. So what is the problem in the church in Corinth? The problem in the church of Corinth was people were running around saying, oh, you know, I don't like my gift. I would rather have somebody else's gift. My gift is not important as his gift or her gift. My gift is ineffective. My gift is not needed in the body. And Paul is saying, you don't know what you're talking about. You are saying something far more serious than you can ever comprehend. You are saying, in a sense, you are shaking your fist at God. You are putting your finger in God's eye and saying, God, you don't know what you're doing. Listen to me. A Christian who does not have a ministry is a contradiction. A Christian who does not have a ministry is disobedient. A Christian who does not exercise or his or her spiritual gift is basically saying, God, you don't have the right to use me the way you intended to use me. You know, I want to testify to you because, you know, some of you see me up here and say, what does he know? What does he understand? I got news for you. There was a period in my life when I refused to submit to the will of God in my life. I'm not proud of it, but I'm sharing it with you in order to encourage you. I refused to obey God's will in my life. I denied God's gift in my life, and I did not want to use God's gift in my life. And I was not only questioning God and God's authority over me, but I can tell you I became miserable among men. Until I said, yes, Lord. Did I begin to experience fulfillment and joy in ministry? And Paul is saying, as members of the one body, and Christ being the mind who's orchestrating all the members, he is the one, and he alone is the one to decide who is a hand and who is a toe and who's a mouth and who's an ear and who's a nose and who's a whatever. Each one is controlled by the mind and by the will of God. He gives it to you. He uses it. And to say anything less, you're insulting the heavenly God. Now let me plead with you. Do not despise your gift. Do not ignore your gift. Do not deny your gift. Do not sit back and wish that you had somebody else's gift. No, God has given you a gift, and that is specifically for you. Only you can do it. Only you can perform it. Nobody else can do it but you. And therefore, for you to say, my gift is not important, my gift is not needed, my gift doesn't matter, you are insulting the sovereign God who has given you that gift. And if somebody says, well, because I don't have a visible gift, therefore my gift is not important, I want to ask you a question. Have you ever seen your liver? Have you ever seen your heart? Have you ever seen your lungs? And I want to submit to you today that without these, you can't live. Are you ready to play Trivia Pursuit?
1: Yeah.
9: Good. Everybody loves a game. A few questions. One. Who taught Martin Luther his theology and encouraged him to translate the Bible? Number two. Who visited D.L. Moody in the shoe store where he worked and led him to the Lord? And D.L. Moody rocked two continents for Christ. Three, what's the name of Charles Spurgeon's wife who stood by him? And in the incredible suffering of depression that that great man of God had through the years and the many physical illnesses that he faced, without her strength, Spurgeon would not be in the history books today. What's her name? Who financed William Carey's first missionary journey to India, which ignited the whole modern missionary movement today, 200 years ago? Who helped Charles Wesley to be the composer of hymns that he was? Who refreshed the Apostle Paul in the dungeon when he was writing his last epistle? Who discipled George Mueller and snatched him as a young man out of dreadful, sinful lifestyle? I'm going to stop. That's enough. Now, if you got 50% of those questions, please raise your hand. Okay, 25%. 25%. Do you understand what I'm trying to tell you? Before you say, my gift of encouragement is not important, before you say, my gift of prayer is not important, before you say, my gift of giving is not important, before you say, my gift of service is not important, think of these people whom God used to change the church history, and the lives they've touched and the lives they've changed would have been written differently without these people, of whom you know maybe one or two. I want you to look again, chapter 12, 1 Corinthians. Verse 18 and 19. Verse 18 says, but in fact, God has arranged the parts of the body. Who did? Every one of them, just as He wanted them to be. Not what you want, not what I want, as He wanted. Verse 19. And if there were all parts, or that is, suppose all arms or all legs or all ears, where would the body be? Listen, we can have the best organized church, we can have the best administered church, we can have the best oil machine of a church, but if the Spirit of God is not guiding each member to use his or her gift in the church and outside of the church, we are nothing but mechanical robots. Listen, my friend, you can sit back and sulk and sour and say, well, I don't have this gift, or I don't have a big gift, I don't have a special gift. Or you can be obedient and say, I want to exercise my gift, whatever it may be. The sovereign God gave me a gift, at least one. Many of us have received more than one. I have a lot more to say, but I want to tell you this as I conclude. Now, back in 1985, I read that the U.S. has 768 ships, what comprise what they call the mothball navy. The mothball navy. Now, these vessels are anchored in harbors all around the country. They receive regular maintenance. The externals of these ships are constantly repainted periodically, and the hulls are continuously bombarded by electric impulses in order to retard the process of rust and corrosion. And the great humidifiers are going all the time, constantly running, in order to keep the moisture content at a very acceptable level. Of course, at the present time, they just sit. They can be ready at a short notice. Meanwhile, they just sit in the harbor. And I remember saying to myself, even back then, I thought, how many of God's people can truly be described as mothball Christians? They're held together by the ministry and the support of others. When they don't attend church, somebody will call on them, and then they start going to church again. If they're discouraged and want to give up, a Christian friend who encourages them and lifts them up. But they themselves do very little. They are snugly harbored in the church. They receive spiritual help from others, but they use very little of what God has given them. Get out of your mothball condition and become an active vessel for Jesus Christ. Can you imagine when the day comes and every single member is operative in the body? I literally can't imagine it, but I can see it with the eyes of faith. I have faith in God. And I believe that God, the Holy Spirit, is speaking to every one of you.
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11: Did you realise that God's name is never mentioned in the book of Esther? It's pretty surprising then to see his obvious handprints marking every page of Esther's story. Hi, I'm Clayton Bjellin, and today on Insight for Living, Chuck Swindoll continues his study of this fascinating Old Testament heroine. In this next portion of our study, we'll discover that although God's name is not identified, he's quietly orchestrating events, people and circumstances to clearly illustrate his control. Maybe you're struggling to see God's hand in your life story right now. Well, Chuck titled this reassuring message, God's Surprising Sovereignty.
12: I've never met a person who didn't feel pity for Job. I mean, here was a man godly in heart and righteous in life and lifestyle, who had his entire world crash in on top of him for no apparent reason. And the pain became unbearable. And all because of satanic cruelty and God's strange allowing of it to happen, the man became like a tiny wounded mouse in the paws of a big cat, almost played with. And the hardest part of it all was not the pain, that was bad enough, but it was this mysterious sense of God's silence which played out in Job's life as God's absence. It occurred to me that it must have been like swimming on a vast lake and getting about 100-150 yards offshore toward dusk, and suddenly a freak fog rolls in over the lake and surrounds you, and you're trapped in this tiny circle of sight. But the fog has diffused light, so you can't even tell where the sun is going down, and you begin to swim. You think toward the shore, but you're not sure. And then you turn and you panic and swim in another direction, and you again have lost your orientation. You don't know where land is. You panic. Your heart rate increases, and you decide maybe to float, to conserve strength, and it gets dark. And the only way you're going to be safe is by hearing a voice. Faint though it may be, you need a voice. You need to have someone calling from the shore, and you could then point yourself in that direction and swim rapidly and find safety and comfort and relief. Something like that sense of lostness swept over Job as he sat in the rubble of what was once a beautiful landscape. His ruined ranch was before him, and his children now fresh graves on a windswept hill. He lost everything. Everything he owned, virtually everything he was, and now finally his health. And he sits in ashes, and he cannot hear God's voice. It's like a fog. It's like a tiny little space of sight, and not knowing where, to say nothing of why, that he writes in his journal, third chapter, words that could easily be criticized by people sitting in a place of comfort, good health, and ease. He opened his mouth and cursed the day of his birth and said, "Let the day perish in which I was born, and the night which said, a boy is conceived." Verse 11, "Why did I not die at birth, come forth from the womb and expire?" Those are words from the lake. Those are words in the fog. Those are words that come from a man who doesn't know why, and God won't speak. And he is alone, and he is worse than dead. He is alive in his misery. Look at the end of that third chapter, verse 24. "My groaning comes at the sight of my food, and my cries pour out like water. For what I fear comes upon me, and what I dread befalls me. I am not at ease, nor am I quiet, for I am not at rest, but turmoil comes." Don't criticize Job until you've been there. It is the worst kind of existence. Bad enough to have everything gone and to have your body covered with sores from your head to your feet, but to hear no voice from God. From that moving account of a man's misery, let me shift gears to a realm that is not nearly so measurable and realistic. Let's move from this real world to a realm some might call philosophical. And for the next few minutes, I want you to think with me about time. Time. I would like to contrast our time with God's time. You and I are locked in a cage that causes us an enormous amount of struggle and confusion. We are in a tiny space on this lake of life called the present, because our entire perspective is gauged from this moment where we find ourselves. We speak of the past and the future because our world of time, to begin with, is objectively measured. You want to know the hour or minute of the day? You look at your watch. You want to know the day of the week? You look at your calendar. Easily marked, carefully measured. You want to know the past year? You look into the diary or the journal you've been keeping, and you have a record of how things were. Objectively measured. Second, time for us is consciously accountable. Events are seen. They are dated. People are visible. Things are tangible. It is in a realm of sight, smell, touch, hearing, feeling. It is a very real realm, this accountable realm, and If we want to get it straight, we can ask several others who are accurate witnesses, and they saw it, or they were there, and they can account for it. It is in a world of the tangible and the visible. Third, time is rarely ignored or overlooked. Oh, we daydream, and we sleep. But aside from those momentary lapses, we may have a little mental lapse in the midst of a busy day where we lose track of time, but not often. Most of us know about every hour of the day pretty close to the exact time, because that is our world, and it is very real, measurable, and understandable, and conscious. God is not like that at all. His workings are not on the basis of that. As a matter of fact, we are in this realm of life on planet Earth that has its own realm of time, and you leave it instantly when you move beyond it, and he lives beyond it. I thought of this when I read this account. On the night of February 23, 1987, an astronomer in Chile observed with his naked eye the explosion of a distant supernova, a blast so powerful that it released as much energy in 1 second as our sun will release in 10 billion years. Did that event truly occur on February 23, 1987? Well, only from the perspective of our planet. Further investigation revealed, actually the supernova exploded 170,000 years prior to our 1987. But the light generated by that faraway event, traveling almost 6 trillion miles a year, took 170,000 years to reach our galaxy, and we noticed an explosion. God is in that realm. There is no night where he lives. Maybe you heard the comic story of foolish scientists who made plans to send a rocket to the sun. Someone said, "You're going to burn up." "No," they answered, "we're going at night." God has no night. God has no day. God has no month. God has no year. God has no past, present, or future. He transcends it all. And he operates in a realm that is transcendent. We see history like a sequence of still frames moving from one to another, like the passing of a movie. God sees all the movie, all at

Your way. He has a way. And you do just what you say in, now we're talking, your time. Now, immediately we have a problem. Our problem is that we read life wrongly. It must be read in the panorama of God's mind and through God's perspective, but we are finite creatures. So we are left in a fog, in disappointment with God. We read these words. No matter how we rationalize, God will sometimes seem unfair from the perspective of a person trapped in time. Only at the end of time, after we have attained God's level of viewing, after every evil has been punished or forgiven, every illness healed, and the entire universe restored, only then will fairness reign. Then we will understand what role is played by evil and by the fall and by natural law in an unfair event like the death of a child. Until then, we will not know and can only trust in a God who does know. He continues, we remain ignorant of many details, not because God enjoys keeping us in the dark, but because we have not the faculties to absorb so much light. At a single glance, God knows what the world is about and how history will end, but we time-bound creatures have only the most primitive manner of understanding. We can let time pass. Not until history has run its course will we understand how all things work together for good. Faith, then, means believing in advance what will only make sense in reverse. And that's hard. That is hard. It's as hard as moving from the chorus, in his time, God makes all things beautiful in his time, on Sunday, to the real world of pain and loss and hardship and earthquakes and floods and death on Tuesday or Wednesday or Friday. So what do we do? How do we live in a fog without panic? How do we make it in this little space, not knowing where the shore is, and especially during the times when we do not hear a voice? Well, we need help in discovering how God works. The book just before Job is the book of Esther, and it's quite a book. It's the only book in the Bible where God isn't named. But you haven't had to worry about that because I've named him all the way through these messages. And I brought to your attention the ending of the book. You see, they didn't know about it in the third chapter or fourth chapter. I've read the book, and you have too. And so we're able to read in reverse and give them peace and comfort and tell Mordecai to wait and rest and to tell Esther she'll move when it's God's moment, because we're able to read it into it because we have the book. And the book is written from the perspective of no planet specifically, but God's transcendent presence generally. So when we come to chapter 3 and we find that there's a sustained period of silence where the king promotes Haman, you and I want to say, no, don't do it. You'll be sorry. He's a bad guy. He hates the Jews. He's going to work out a murderous plan. Don't promote him. But he promotes him, and there's no voice from the shore. Verse 6 of chapter 3, he seeks to destroy all the Jews who are in the whole kingdom of Ahasuerus. And the king of all things plants his ring in the clay, and he sends the message by edict across the kingdom of Persia. And the Jews now live in the fear that they will die by the end of the year. And God's silent. He doesn't say a word. He doesn't speak. He doesn't even stop them. Must have been like living in Paris when the Nazis came. How could they come? How could they take us? We are Frenchmen. But they came and they killed. And God was silent. Mordecai tries to motivate Esther, and she's hesitant, and we want to say, Esther,

Get at it. You're the queen. You can make a difference. I know. I read where you did a little later. Do it. And she doesn't do it. Not right away. And God is silent. She asks that they might fast and pray for her. And they do. And she decides to do something. And in the meantime, Haman, aggravated at Mordecai, builds gallows that are going to hold the carcass of Mordecai till he rots. And nobody stops him. Let me tell you something. Had we lived then in that little place of the lake, we'd have wondered, where is God? Just like Elie Wiesel in his book Night stands as a child, viewing all the sights of death and smelling it from the ovens. And the man behind him says, where is God now? Of course. You know, such periods of silence are woven all the way through the text. And if you don't know this, and if you don't remember this, and if you don't call this to mind when he stays silent while you are on the lake, you will panic, you will doubt, you will become cynical. Your faith will remain like a little tiny mustard seed. I've heard great sermons on Joseph. I've listened to great sermons on Moses. I have never heard a sermon on the 400 years that separated Joseph from Moses. Now, what if you and I had lived then? I'd much rather live in the days of Joseph, or prefer to live in the days of Moses, especially when the redemption happens. But what about the silent period where God doesn't move? We move along in history and we come to Hannah. We love Hannah, this woman of God who prayed for a son, and the wonder boy came. His name is Samuel. Great messages on Hannah. Great messages on Samuel. I don't think I've ever heard a message on 1 Samuel 3:1, which says, word from the Lord was rare in those days. Visions were infrequent. The Good News Bible says, there were very few messages from the Lord, and visions from him were quite rare. But I venture to say that's exactly where most of us are spending our lives, right this hot moment. God is silent. You're in a waiting period. We think the prophets were the ones who heard God's voice on a regular basis. If you think that, you haven't read Habakkuk, who watched unjust events occur one after another. And they didn't stop. Finally, he said to God, why? And while I'm at it, how long? This is a prophet. What was the problem? He was on the lake. The fog had rolled in. You can sing in his time, for God makes all things beautiful, but right now I'm drowning. Between Malachi and the birth of the Lord Jesus is another 400-year period you have probably never heard a sermon about. Absolute, stark silence. Not even the writing of a verse of Scripture. 4 centuries. If you want to discover how God works, not only in Esther's day, but in your day, keep these 4 things in mind. Number one, there are often sustained periods of silence. Okay? Often. Unless I miss my guess, that's where you find yourself. And I want to give you a tip on how to handle those times of absolute silence. Here it is. The periods of God's silence are just as significant as the times in which he speaks. They're far more painful, and they are far more often. You need ears of faith to listen for his voice when you're on a lake. And then let me mention, secondly, there will be a subtle turn of events that will begin to happen. Sensitive ears, sharp antenna, will detect those changes. They're subtle, remember. For example, you're looking at Esther chapter 6. The king can't sleep. Now I want to ask you, when was the last time that made news? The president couldn't sleep last night. I don't think I've read that. The king can't sleep. Or if I did, it was a little part of the paper. But it's subtle. It's nevertheless a change. I suppose the king slept well all the time. That's why it made news in chapter 6 that he didn't in this occasion. And out of the blue, Mordecai's name comes out of obscurity. He's reading the record, listening to the notes from the Chronicles, and he hears Mordecai's name, and he hears that this man saved his life. By the way, this is between the two banquets, isn't it?
Isn't it significant that God, in his timing, wanted to introduce the king to Mordecai, and it took two banquets. I laughed at two banquets. I'm now ashamed that I laughed at two banquets. It was part of his plan. I think, why two banquets? One will do. Well, I'm not God. He could have called for four or none. He's not into banquets. The point of it all is that in the mystery of these changing of events, subtle things occur that the sensitive heart picks up. And my friend, that's what wisdom is about. That's Christian maturity. And rather than thrashing about on the lake, thinking, I will not make it, I will never hear a voice, we begin to watch for turns of events. I mean, right after he gets out of this sleepless night, who's in the courtyard or in the court of the king but Haman? Haman, he has splinters in his hands from building the gallows on which to hang Mordecai. And the king called him. We laughed at that last time, remember? The king calls him in, says, who should we honor? Haman thinks, who's better than me? I'm glad you think that, but that's not my plan. I'm going to honor Mordecai. And sure enough, Haman is the man who takes Mordecai out for a walk on a horse, proclaiming his greatness. I'd call that a change of events.

What looks like coincidence is really sovereignty. That's the quiet confidence Chuck Swindoll wants us to carry away from Esther's story today. When God seems silent, he's not absent. He's at work in ways our fog-bound perspective cannot yet see. You're listening to Insight for Living. The book of Esther is full of moments that call us to step forward and to be the one person willing to stand against the crowd. And Chuck wrote a full-length biography about her life story that's 12 chapters in length, and it does follow the biblical account in vivid detail. To request a copy, call in Australia on 1300 467 444, in New Zealand on +613 9762 6613, or head to the website ifl.org.au. That's ifl.org.au. How do we live faithfully when God seems silent? I'm Clayton Bjellin, inviting you to hear Chuck Swindoll's answer Thursday on Insight for Living.

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0: on Vision Australia Radio. Welcome to Letters to the Editor from the Advertiser, the NT News and the Australian for Tuesday, the 26th of May, 2026. I'm Carol Winter and reading with me today is Ian McMullen. We start off as usual with the Advertiser and we hear from Bob Ruwalt first. His letter's been titled Loss of Trust. It's not often I agree with columnist Andrew Bolt, but this time it's a lay-down misère. Referencing political class is in One Nation delusion, the Advertiser 25.5. The political class have lied to us so often I doubt even they know what is truth anymore. The trouble is lies have consequences, not least of which is how to regain trust. As philosopher Friedrich Nietzsche once said, I'm not upset that you lied to me. I'm upset that from now on I can't believe you. The rise of One Nation is not the real problem here. That was Bob Ruwalt of Seacom Heights. R. Wood says, under the title Migration, Top Issue. As columnist Andrew Bolt noted, immigration is a key issue for the rapidly rising success of One Nation. Recent surveys of One Nation voters, top issues tell us this. Labor can't sit back and laugh as LNP seats are taken by One Nation, as many Labor seats are at risk too. A recent Redbridge poll found if an election was held today, Labor would just cling on to government, with One Nation the official opposition. If it wants election security, Labor needs to drastically change its plans to bring in 1 million more new people by 2030. Where will they all live and how many more Australian citizens will be made homeless? And they were the thoughts of R. Wood of Valley View.
1: And from Graydon Horsell of Croydon, fragmented loyalty. Australia's once stable two-party system has fragmented because both major parties increasingly abandoned large parts of their traditional base. Labor drifted from working-class pragmatism towards inner-city progressism, while the Liberals lost confidence in defending Mengean values of national cohesion, fiscal restraint and middle Australia. The result is today's political kaleidoscope. Greens for affluent progressive activists, Teals for wealthy climate-conscious professionals, and populist minor parties for voters alienated by mass immigration, identity politics, censorship and rising living costs. Preferential voting and social media have accelerated the collapse of party loyalty, but the deeper issue is trust. Increasing numbers of Australians no longer believe the major parties genuinely represent them, so they are seeking alternatives wherever they can find them. And that was from Graydon Horsell of Croydon.
0: Takeover mining, says Colin Fraser. Over the years, we have heard a lot of noise about excessive taxes from big business. And now we hear Gina Rinehart telling us that miners will walk because of tax changes in the latest budget, referencing You're Digging a Big Hole in the Advertiser 25.5. There is a lot wrong with Rinehart's comment and something beneficial for us if the miners do walk. We should be charging a lot more royalties than we are. I doubt any of the big miners will walk away from both their capital investment or their big profits either way. It's really an empty threat. If they were to walk, then perhaps we would be forced to take over and run those operations ourselves, and at least we would keep more of the profits here in Australia. They were the thoughts of Colin Fraser of Shido Park.
1: Andrew Gibbs of Hawthorne Dean writes, no penalty for backflip. Michael Arras, and this is with reference to budget outrage growing in letters on 25.5, is absolutely correct in his comments regarding the federal government's blatant backflip on pre-election promises not to change negative gearing or capital gains tax provisions. If such blatant broken promises were to occur in the business world, there would be serious and significant civil ramifications. And from Ian Tonkin of Strathalbyn, too narrow access. With all the new housing developments happening everywhere, how are the developers allowed to construct streets that are so narrow? When cars are parked on both sides of the street, there is only enough space for one car between them. When is the State Planning Authority going to make a ruling that all streets on new developments be constructed a minimum of 4 car widths wide? Local council planners have a lot to answer for as well. Surely they can see that streets are too narrow on the developers' plans before they even give them approval. Something needs to be done before there is a major catastrophe and emergency services can't attend to a call out. And that was from Ian Tonkin of Strathalbyn.
0: Ken Bubner writes under the heading Crackdown on Trolls. Social media has its positives, but whenever IT advances are made, evil and criminal people crawl out from under their rocks to break the law and hurl hateful abuse, referencing travesty in the Advertiser 25.5. Abusers hide behind cowardly anonymity. If only social media administrators could prevent anonymous or pseudonyms posts from being published. And if the originator of an objectionable post can be identified, punishment must be harsh enough to deter the practice. It should be much more than just vague disciplinary action. They were the thoughts of Ken Bubner of Laura Bay. We move now to what you're saying in Text Talk, and we hear from Dave Rawson in Counter Bay first. In these trying times for small business, do landlords who increase rents to a level that is unsustainable for their tenants, forcing them to close down, think new ones will rush to take their place? I think and hope not. EM says, Gina Reinhardt is right. Our trade union-dominated left-wing Labor government slapping higher taxes on investment will drive it offshore, making all Australians the poorer. PC of Lewiston says, as someone who has played at North Adelaide Golf Course every Sunday for over 20 years, I can tell you that a large majority of the trees slated for removal are either non-native trees or were close to end of life through age or disease. And lastly, in Text Talk, we hear from Phil of Adelaide. What does it say about Australian society when a football coach blames a loss on a lack of aggression? The last thing Australians need to do is to be more aggressive. The team could probably win if they used more skills and had more intent to win the ball.
1: Barry Hurd of Ardrossan writes, bad for business. To many people thinking about buying a small business, don't. You may have a good job earning $80,000 per annum, working 38 hours per week, and a wife with a part-time job earning $20,000. You decide to lease a hotel in a small country town. The hotel is a good business, run by husband and wife, but you find you are working 70 hours a week and the wife similar hours. After a while, you decide to employ someone as the hours are starting to take their toll. When you employ someone, you are paying wages, super, work cover, holiday pay, sick leave and long service leave. Then the landlord puts up the rent and your power bill goes up by 40% to $35,000 per annum. Other expenses include council rates, water rates, maintenance, etc. You decide to sell the business and the broker takes out his commission. You may have made a small profit from the sale, but the government takes its share in capital gains tax. Of the 94 seats the government has in the House of Representatives, not one of them that I know of has owned a small business, so they just don't know how hard it is to survive. My advice is to keep your job and hope the Labor Party is defeated at the next election. Then things may be different. And that was from Barry Hurd of Ardrossan.
0: An Inconvenient Life, writes Peter Joseph. What enrages advocates for abortion as a woman's right about the proposed SA bill is that attempts to prevent the foeticide of an inconvenient life by lethal injection in utero, instead of allowing the infant to be born alive. This is referencing Abortion Bill is a Serious Chance, the Advertiser 21.5. It separates the rights of the foetus from those of the mother. Even now, late pregnancies could be terminated but still allow the child a chance of life at no higher risk to the birthing parent than if born dead from a lethal injection, which if delivered after birth would be murder. The whole utilitarian ethic might be put at risk if close scrutiny of the procedure takes place during the debate. As a former member of the Australian Health Ethics Committee of the National Health and Medical Research Council, I await the debate which should be on principle rather than convenience. They were the thoughts of Peter Joseph of Hackney.
1: And under the heading Post-Abortion Stress, Mary Ann Higgins of Rose Park writes, Most Australians would be repulsed if they were aware of the length to which the abortion industry goes to destroy our vulnerable unborn and bring misery and misinformation to women who often suffer greatly as a result of their action. There is none or little medical follow-up for aborted women who can suffer long-term medical effects and psychological harm recognised as post-abortion syndrome. They are supported by humanitarian agencies like Birthline, the longest-serving, genuine pregnancy care service in Australia, and there are others like Genesis who care for these women before, during and after pregnancy and post-abortion. We live in an era when we are accepting abortion until birth and viable babies are becoming an ongoing medical experiment. Australians are shielded from truths they deserve to know about abortion. Women deserve love, care and support during pregnancy. It can be a difficult and challenging time, both emotionally and physically. However, it is also a joyous time, resulting in enormous love and fulfilment. It is a tragedy when this is understood post-abortion. And that was from Marianne Higgins of Rose Park.
0: Under the heading Golfers Optimistic, we hear from Peter Adams. I don't know who Eddie Chico, referencing Letters 25.5, has been talking to regarding patronage at North Adelaide's 13-hole temporary golf course, but it doesn't appear to be the people who play there. The former council staff have done an outstanding job bringing the abbreviated North Course up to the best condition it's ever been in. This is in spite of the abuse they have received from Parklands protesters. What Chico and others of the Parklands lobby fail to appreciate is that many golfers know better things are ahead at North Adelaide. They are prepared to support the interim course and wait patiently to see that the upgrade is both successful and productive. And they were the thoughts of Peter Adams of St. Peter's. We now hear from David Faber, Saint of the Streets. Never a more saintly lady trod the streets of Adelaide than Sister Janet Mead. Certainly one of them should be named in her memory, referencing Letters 25.5. She ministered to our poor and homeless. She extended her generous solidarity to the oppressed of this earth, and she brought credit to her creed with dogmatic prejudice towards none. To deny her this honour would be churlish and small-minded. And they were the thoughts of David Faber of Adelaide.
1: Greg Gade of Ingle Farm writes, game change needed. Over the previous couple of seasons, the war drums were beating to have Ken Hinckley removed from the Port Adelaide coaching job. One of the biggest reasons was his steadfast refusal to change his game style. Matthew Nix is now in that same boat, and his defensive style, which brought the Crows undone in last year's finals, is obvious to all and sundry, except for the man himself. He has traded off forward ball movement at the expense of being a better defensive side. They refuse to play the corridor or give off the hand pass to players running past. They are stagnant in their ball movement and obsessed with short sideways kicks. After conceding their proverbial start by playing positive football, they suddenly go back into their shells and have long periods where they don't score and look incapable of scoring. Port Adelaide has been disappointing this season, but just don't have the cattle, whereas the Crows do, injuries aside. It was a mistake to extend Nick's contract when they did so. They are now stuck with something of their own making. That's a season full of excuses and frustrations based on a game style that is slowly being left behind. And that letter was from Greg Gade, Ingle Farm. And from Rob Churches of Aberfoyle Park, Port faces Zach loss. Port Adelaide's worst loss for the year won't be any one game. It will unfortunately be the loss of Zach Butters. On-ground performance will make it very difficult for the club to retain one of its greatest on-field players and leaders ever.
0: Moving now to the NT News, and the Your Say section has two letters. This one's by Margaret Clinch and it's been titled Get on the Bus. I'm writing today about one important way of restoring our territory lifestyle. This is by providing seats for people to sit on waiting at public bus stops. A very dangerous place for pedestrians forced to cross the highway is in Stewart Park, between the Buff Club and start of the city proper. Here, the wide road has a confusing tarmac, several lanes and heavy traffic coming at several angles. Simultaneously, picture walkers, including the elderly, struggling their way across the road, an X-ray done, or a doctor's intense consultation just over, to catch a bus home. Surely a seat is not too much to ask in these real circumstances. In my mind, no explanation is good enough. Who is responsible for this lacking? Is it someone saying it does not matter? Is someone or department passing on responsibility? Is it a traffic matter ignoring human respect? Is there no money in the new budget? Can infrastructure fix it? Whatever the reason, there is no seat at this bus stop up until now. Is there anyone with enough respect, good sense, and active authority to ensure that there will actually be a suitable bench seat to rest on at bus stop 103 in Stewart Park next week? I certainly hope so. And that were the thoughts of Margaret Clinch of Brinken.
1: Caroline Kavanagh of Anulla NT writes, "Support changes. I wonder how many of the vocal critics opposing the federal government's tax reforms own mega multiple properties. I know of a man who boasts he owns 180 properties with consequent negative gearing and capital gains. Why should the taxpayer subsidise his wealth? How many millionaires gain their wealth through overly generous taxpayer support? Is this fair? I understand wealth creation through property and business investment, as this provides rental properties and employment, but there must be a limit to how much the taxpayer contributes. I fully support the tax reforms to bring fairness to the system and to curb the greed." And that letter was from Caroline Kavanagh of Anulla NT.
0: Moving now to Social Scene, which are comments made by readers on social media platforms. There are three topics for comment. The first one, fighter jets above Darwin as key exercise kicks off. Ramelo Anand says, "The Northern Territorians should be accustomed to the rearing of these fighter jets by now." Trish Gearing, "Love jet noise." Leanne Pope says, "Bring it on." And from Ray Cotts, "A magnificent exercise." The second topic for comment, care flight to be replaced by Royal Flying Doctor Service in NT. Paul Strachan says, "I think it's a good thing. Too many times as a clinician, I've had to monitor a patient for 24 hours because of not enough resources." Gregory Barth says, "As a paramedic operating privately throughout the NT, Queensland and New South Wales, this is fabulous news. I utilise both organisations extensively and this is wonderful news. The Care Flight clinical staff are wonderful and I hope they are taken up by RFDS or NT Health." And Che Che says, "Amazing, hopefully a similar system to Alice Springs with MRACCC. Joanne Patterson writes, "I seem to remember the same concern was expressed when Care Flight won the tender and replaced RFDS about 20 years ago. Janice Young says, "Care Flight have done a wonderful job and have been very community-minded. I'm rather disappointed with this decision. Why is toll involved? Isn't toll a profit-making business? I and probably a lot of other Territorians would like to know the reasoning behind this decision."
1: Ross Shaw writes, "The name should include the nurses, not just doctor. Something like Aero Medical Services." Lachlan Hodge, "Care Flight is a pretty big operation to take over from. Hope RFDS has the means to do it as well, if not better." From Helen Macy, "Finally a decision. It's been over 3 years since I started in the NT and it's always been talked about." From Jill Waters, "I'm glad RFDS is stepping in. Hopefully they'll make better use of funds." And under the new heading of new arrivals on way at Casuarina Square, Helen Lorraine Sargent writes, "What about Dazo? Would be great." From Steve Turner, "Finally, had this in Adelaide and Brisbane, now finally we get to go here." From Rida Wintow, "Casuarina Square, can we get Rache's here in Darwin too, and or maybe Volcano Steakhouse?" From Beck Carvas, "PK knows where he'd like to have his birthday this year." And lastly, from Mick Bone, "I want fresh yabbies, please."
0: 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We now move on to the Australian, and there are four letters under the heading Time to Sort Out Distortions in Our Property Policies. And the first one's been written by Peter Pitt. So if I have money, I can buy or start a business, or buy investment real estate, or invest in shares, or lend it to others in return for interest, or fund a start-up, or many other productive options. And all of these generate wealth for Australia or accommodation for renters. But they also carry risk, and they will cost tax on earnings and capital gains tax when you exit. 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When I do that, I create no wealth for Australia. 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The high cost isn't from negative gearing or CGT discounts. Those effects are small by comparison. The sacred tax-free status of the family home distorts the investment market like no other. Australia needs dramatically lower government expenditure, far lower income taxes and higher consumption taxes. And they were the thoughts of Peter Pitt from Potts Point in New South Wales.
1: And from Paul Tooker of Malanyi, Queensland, the Albanese / Bowen ongoing destruction of Australia's reliable 24/7 cheap energy is laying the groundwork for a future brain drain where Australia's brightest head overseas to those countries that they have the reliable cheap energy to support massive AI data centres. When you combine this with the Albanese government's destruction of any pretense to a tax regime that encourages investment and innovation, it is clear Albanese and Bowen are condemning Australia to a future as a third-rate country where a mendicant population relies on an increasingly bankrupt state. That was from Paul Tooker of Malanyi, Queensland. From Ian C. Murray of Cremorne Point, New South Wales, what a wonderfully written but disturbing story Gemma Tognini tells about those inexperienced ministers who make the rules we must obey. And this is with reference to My Favourite Shirt explains the fury over the federal budget on 23rd and 24th of May. Having spent many years serving our nation to represent hard-working exporters, I can emphasise with Gemma's experiences. The people I supported travelled the world, often to far-flung, uninviting destinations, leaving family at home to proudly sell their Aussie-made goods or services. Conversely, the ministers and bureaucrats who set the rules live in comfort in Canberra with no understanding of the challenges faced by these hard-working people. When things get tough or when they implement often unnecessary regulations, their life doesn't change. But those businesses doing the hard yards to fund the Canberra bubble take it on the chin to save the livelihood of staff, to keep the banks off their back, to fight another day. And that was from Ian C. Murray of Cremorne Point, New South Wales.
0: Nicholas Mogford says, the PM states that property prices have risen twice as fast as incomes since 1999. This is both correct, 6.1% v 2.8% compound annual growth rates, and unsustainable, and a combination of supply and demand initiatives are needed to address this. There is rightly plenty of discussion on this, but is it crowding out another important conversation? The cost of the federal government has increased by 6.2% CAGR over the same period, and the cost of the Victorian government has increased by 6.5% CAGR. These are also rising twice as fast as the salaries of our teachers and nurses. So what is the additional money being spent on? And is this delivering benefits in other ways? Productivity data would suggest not. population growth of 1.5% per annum over the period is a valid argument for some of the additional expenditure. And yes, the budget has forecast savings from NDIS expenditure, although the projected NDIS saving is a 2% budget saving by reducing its current growth rate of 10%. That is a paper reduction in growth rather than an actual saving. Feels as if the cost of government growth, higher than house price growth and a base that is higher than the annual expenditure on housing, is escaping scrutiny. If housing is objectively trending increasingly unaffordable, by the same logic, so too is public expenditure. They were the thoughts of Nicholas Mogford, South Melbourne in Victoria.
1: And under the new heading of Indigenous Leaders Must Oversee a Culture of Responsibility, Peter Waterhouse of Craigieburn, Victoria writes, reading through the article by Fred Cheney and Bill Gray, and this is with reference to Business as Usual is Willful Neglect of Indigenous Plight on 25.5, I find myself pondering what the oft-used phrase empowering Indigenous communities means in context. To what extent is the will for genuine change there, and do we need even more bureaucracy involved? The National Indigenous Australians Agency receives more than $4 billion of funding a year and represents more than 1,100 organisations, all working to improve the lives of Aboriginal citizens. What ultimately needs to change is the encircling culture, which too often is either romanticised or tiptoed around. During every Welcome to Country and Acknowledgement of Country, we are reminded of the importance of elders, tribal law, songlines and embedded mnemonic wisdom. But what is the purpose of all this Indigenous sagacity if it allows for children being kept in ramshackle homes where parents are absent, beds are optional, alcohol is abundant, and all manner of blood-related drifters are allowed to demand visitation rights? We continue to be caught up in the vortex of wanting to uphold tribal culture as wholly virtuous and yet scared to allow our enlightened Western culture to override what are obviously detrimental traditional practices and standards of behaviour. Jacinta Price has said we must stop romanticising traditional Aboriginal practices. We must focus on the need, not the race, and affected citizens must use their agency to be willing to change their fortunes, lest another preventable child death is again dangerously tolerated. What is ultimately needed is less administration and more aspiration. And that was from Peter Waterhouse of Craigieburn, Victoria.
0: We now hear from Dr. Graham Pinn. Fred Cheney and Bill Gray blame the dysfunction in Aboriginal camps on the government. Theirs is the usual bureaucratic response: more funding and more community involvement. They ignore the failure of past attempts at Aboriginal input, which have led only to corruption, ATSIC itself being a prime example. The performance of the Alice Springs Tangentire Corporation is a current example of many failures of local control. Many Aboriginal councils have been found incompetent, with accountability buried for fear of being accused of racism. Yet more bureaucracy will not help. When parents are drunk or drugged, domestic violence is concealed and children are abused, neglected and not sent to school, there is no hope of ever closing the gap. Health outcomes will not improve unless individuals are made to take responsibility for their actions. For too long, the emphasis has been on maintaining culture. They were the thoughts of Dr. Graham Pinn of Maroochydore in Queensland.
1: Bruce Finlay of Surges Bay, Tasmania writes, substandard spending. It appears the Defence Department has opted to spend $1.8 billion per sub on upgrading the 40-odd-year-old Collins subs. New comparable subs can be bought from Japan for around $700 million each. It appears the Defence guys went to the same purchasing school as the TT line operators here in Tassie, who spent more than double on new ferries compared to what they could have bought. And that was from Bruce Finlay of Surges Bay, Tasmania, and from Chris Fitzgerald of Downer, ACT, AI Legal Minefield. Did the American businessman in Australia to promote AI happened to mention the copyright lawsuits against AI companies in American courts. We might want to consider the AI bubble might burst or drown in a sea of these lawsuits. There are more than 100 cases against AI companies going through courts in America now, and more all over the world. And there's no sign of them stopping, as copyright holders unite and find out more about the likely copyright infringement that took place when AI companies secretly and perhaps illegally scrapped massive amounts of copyrighted material to build their programs. What would happen if the government or a company started using an AI program courts later found was illegal? And that was from Chris Fitzgerald of Downer ACT.
0: The last letter in The Australian has been written by Dennis Bluth, and it's been titled Teal's Irrelevant. I note the Teal MPs are on the brink of forming their own party. This would be a reversal of their altruistic view of being community-based representatives not aligned. So why now? With the rise of One Nation, their irrelevance in the Parliament is most likely to become entrenched. They want to become the party you have when you do not have a party. The Teals came into existence primarily to keep the coalition out of government, and they have been very successful. However, an unintended consequence of the weakening of the coalition is the emergence of One Nation to dominate the political scene. Now the raison d'etre for the Teals is to form a centrist alliance to counter One Nation. We do not need a phoenix like the Democrats. I suggest the best way to counter One Nation is to support the coalition. That was Dennis Bluth of Cammeray in New South Wales.
1: We will now move to the last post. Our first item there is from Dennis Bluth of Cammeray, New South Wales. I wish to lament the constant overlooking by the Insiders program of your outstanding political cartoonists, John Spooner and Johannes Leek. From Peter Fussell of Wishart, Queensland. So David Pocock and the Teals are talking about setting up a party of independence. What an oxymoron that would be. And from Paul Prosiv of Mount Millam, Queensland, if academic Randa Abdel Fattah truly believes her voice is completely missing from the national conversation, she needs to get her hearing and vision tested. For many of us, it looks like she never shuts up. And from Andrew Dowling of Robe, South Australia. Congratulations to Steve Waterson for his brilliant summation of Australia. This is with reference to this creepy feeling on the 23rd and 24th of May. This should be mandatory reading for all Australians to finally be aware of the crisis confronting us. And from Dale Ellis of Innisfail, Queensland. If there is one thing Australians detest, it is being taken for mugs by politicians. And this government has played them for suckers big time.
0: Gordon Thurlow, Mooloolah Valley in Queensland. In desperation, our government has cast out the mother of all furphies, intergenerational fairness, and caught the biggest of red herrings. What a perfect lure to distract its opponents from the elephant in the room, a runaway train called debt. Alan Friedman of St Kilda East in Victoria says, on what planet can a Labor Party pass a resolution demanding the release of a terrorist in another country serving 5 life sentences for his attacks on Israeli civilians and soldiers and expect to be taken seriously? Referencing State Labor slates Israel but not Iran, 25-5. Tim Sawyer of Brighton East in Victoria says, how shameful that the Labor government, which positions itself as the protector of the battler, the worker, the less fortunate, is going to take away the opportunity of private health cover from the very people who are likely to need it most. What next, a funeral tax? And from Greg Williams, Bicton in WA. It looks like there are 2 orange tsunamis, Greater Western Sydney AFL and Pauline Hanson's One Nation. And lastly, we hear from William Mapleston of Ashgrove in Queensland. Federal budget trains often need minor adjustments at the first stop, but it takes a rare skill to produce one that derails, leaving the platform.
1: And that completes our readings from the letters to the editor. I'm Ian McMullen, and reading with me today was Carol Winter. I operated the panel, and Carol was our editor. This program is heard regularly at this time and repeated the following weekday at 6:30 a.m. here on Vision Australia Radio, 1197 a.m. in Adelaide, VA Radio on digital and online at varadio.org, broadcasting in Darwin and Adelaide.

0: NT accused of breaching human rights obligations, the data centre boom risking energy, and a rare hybrid turtle species has been found on a Queensland beach. This is ABC News. Good morning, I'm Roxanne Fitzgerald. The federal government says the Northern Territory's proposed child protection laws are not accompanied by appropriate funding for legal services. George Nichols reports.
1: The Federal Attorney General Michelle Rowland wrote to her NT counterpart last week saying changes to crime laws are already increasing demand on the legal system. The Northern Territory government says planned changes to the Child Protection Act will increase stability for children removed from their families by making it easier for permanent protection orders to be made. But Ms. Rowland says if the changes are not accompanied by proper resourcing for legal services, they risk compromising fairness and access to justice, possibly in breach of Australia's human rights obligations.
0: An Indigenous advocate says the Northern Territory justice system response to the death in police custody of a young Aboriginal man in an Alice Springs supermarket last May shows systemic change is urgently needed. Jane Barden reports.
2: 24-year-old intellectually disabled man Kumanjai White died after two police officers restrained him on the ground in the store. The NT's DPP yesterday announced they won't be prosecuted over the death. The NT police have said they're working to build community confidence, that they're trying to prevent custody deaths. Advocate Thomas Mayo says it's not working.
3: We have not seen that change in the numbers yet. The numbers keep rolling in of people dying in custody.
2: The NT Police Association says officers often have to deal with challenging and unpredictable situations, and Kumanjai White's death has had a profound impact.
0: Meanwhile, the Federal Minister for Indigenous Australians says transparency is paramount over the decision not to charge two officers involved in the death of the 24-year-old Aboriginal man in Alice Springs last year. NT police yesterday told his family a rigorous independent process had determined there was no reasonable chance of prosecution. NT Senator Malandiri McCarthy says emotions are high and the man's community is feeling immense grief and pain. The Australian government says it's watching Russia's actions closely after its threat to hit Kiev with a wave of systematic strikes. European correspondent Catherine Diss has the latest.
4: Kiev has come under heavy bombardment in recent days. Six people have been killed and more than 100 others injured. The Department of Foreign Affairs and Trade says it's closely monitoring the situation to ensure the safety of staff at the Australian Embassy in Kiev, which only reopened in December 2024, with the ambassador returning the following month. Russia's foreign ministry has now threatened to launch a fresh wave of systematic strikes against Kiev and has called for foreign nationals and diplomats to leave the city as soon as possible, warning citizens to stay away from administrative and military buildings.
0: A report claims that Australia's transition to renewables could be under threat from the artificial intelligence data centre boom. National AI technology reporter Cam Wilson has the story.
5: Analysis commissioned by Greenpeace says a wave of new data centres is creating a sudden and unprecedented spike in power demand. The environmental group's report cites government data showing a six-fold increase in power consumption projected from 2024-25 to 2040. The report links the data centre construction to the generative AI boom sparked by ChatGPT's launch in 2022. University of New South Wales energy analyst Dylan McConnell says Australia's electricity provider's forecast did not expect this increase in demand as recently as 2 years ago. He says Australia may need to keep coal power plants operating longer than expected to meet demand.
0: The CEO of Snowy Hydro says he doesn't know the total cost of the Snowy 2.0 pumped hydro project, which has already exceeded $12 billion. Last September, tunnel workers on the New South Wales project accepted a new enterprise bargaining agreement after months of negotiations. At the time, the union confirmed some workers' pay would increase by at least $50,000. Snowy Hydro chief executive Dennis Barnes told Senate Estimates last night the project's contractor is yet to provide a figure on how much the EBA will add to the project's overall costs.
6: The contractor had to get our no objection to the terms and conditions of the EBA and that they were at market rates, but the application of those to the job and to the contract, they have not provided us with that figure formula.
0: Commonwealth Bank CEO Matt Comyn says the government's capital gains tax should not discourage people from investing in new businesses. The changes announced in the federal budget have prompted competing claims about how they'll affect investors and future generations. Speaking on the ABC's 7:30 report, Mr. Comyn says the government is trying to strike the right balance as spending pressures rise. However, he says any changes should focus on passive assets, such as housing, rather than startups and other high-risk investments.
7: If I'm just accumulating an asset and I'm passively holding that versus I'm investing in a startup, a founder, you know, a business, a junior explorer, I think that's quite different. And I don't think we want to change the incentives towards risk and enterprise and innovation.
0: Heading overseas, the UK has seen its record for the hottest May temperature broken for the second straight day, with 35 degrees Celsius registered in West London. Recorded at Heathrow and Kew Gardens in the British capital, it beats the previous record of 34.8, which was set the day before in Kew. Wales and Ireland have also recorded their second successive day of record-breaking temperatures. An unusually warm and long heat wave is continuing across much of Western Europe. The World Health Organization has warned funding is urgently needed in the Democratic Republic of Congo, where health workers are fighting to contain an Ebola outbreak. In his latest update, the United Nations Health Agency says there are more than 900 suspected cases and 220 suspected deaths linked to Ebola. There have also been confirmed cases in neighbouring Uganda. UN spokesperson Farhan Haq says health workers are playing catch-up due to shortfalls in money and adequate equipment.
8: Funding remains urgently needed, as well as sustained and safe access so that responders can be protected from the Ebola virus, so that they can provide protection and care to affected communities, and to allow humanitarian teams to deliver aid and a full package of healthcare services to the communities in need.
0: Back home, a rare hybrid turtle species has been found on a Queensland beach. Nikki Sorbello has this story.
9: Tens of thousands of turtles hatch at Bundaberg's Monrepo nesting site every year, but a handful of hatchlings has caught researchers by surprise. Queensland Parks and Wildlife Service Conservation Officer Kimberly Finlayson says they discovered hybrids of the green turtle and endangered loggerhead breeds.
10: So it's quite uncommon for us to see them.
9: The 15 hybrid hatchlings came from two nests but were laid by one monitored nesting mother. Two were sent to SeaWorld for further research, including into their reproductive viability. The rest were released into the wild.
0: Now here's Jared Coote with the latest in sport.
11: Essendon great James Hird has declared his strong interest in returning to the AFL club as head coach. Hird made the comments on the same day the club sacked Brad Scott in his fourth year in charge. A two-time premiership winner with the Bombers, Hird also coached Essendon for a total of 85 games before resigning in 2015. Hird has told Channel 9's Footy Classified he wants to be considered for the role.
12: If the club came to me and said, would you be part of that process?

0: Slam. The world number 83 fought back from a set down to win 1-6, 6-3, 6-3.
1: Also making headlines today, NASA has revealed details of its plan to construct a base on the moon, with the agency believing the facility could cover hundreds of square kilometres in size. The first of a three-phase plan, expected to run between now and 2029, will see NASA make lunar travel a high-reliability endeavour. The next phase is planned to be permanent habitation on the moon, with several outposts planned in the long term. Beyond those plans, the US Space Agency says it hopes to then plant the stars and stripes on Mars someday. In the weather, very briefly, it'll be partly cloudy over the Simpson and southeast Lassiter districts and sunny conditions across the rest of the territory. That's latest.
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5: Look, I've done some dumb things in my life, really, and I'm pretty sure that you have too. And later we wear the consequences of those mistakes. The question is, though, how can you avoid making those same mistakes again? Hi, I'm Bernie Diamond, and welcome again to A Different Perspective. I've said a few times over the last week and a half that I am a confirmed land lover. You give me solid ground beneath my feet any day over a luxury cruise. I love good old terra firma, and it turns out we all do because we were made to have solid ground beneath our feet. And that's what we've been talking about recently on this program, solid ground. Now, there are things that we do from time to time that are just, well, plain dumb. Now, they never seem like it at the time, but when you look at the consequences, when you look back through the consequences of those decisions with the benefit of 20/20 hindsight, there's only one word for them sometimes, and that's dumb. I've been there, you've been there, let's not kid ourselves. Okay, now that we've established the facts, Your Honour, let's get back to those decisions and making sure we don't go there again. Isn't that the point? Not repeating our mistakes? And one of those mistakes is this, deluding ourselves that we are on solid ground, deluding ourselves into thinking that we can head off in our own direction, on our own, and expect God to somehow tag along behind and provide solid ground along the way. Like I said, just plain dumb. If you've been with us over this last week and a half, you'll know that we've been looking at the stories of some people, Hannah and Eli and their families. Hannah was a woman with a lot of pain but who honoured God, and Eli was a priest with position and prestige, and not only did he do the exact opposite, but as chief priest in his role, he actually ended up misleading the whole of the nation of Israel. And today we're going to take a look at how not only did that have consequences for Eli and his sons, but for the whole of Israel. Remember, Eli and his sons Hophni and Phinehas, they were bad dudes. These two sons plundered the sacrifice of God's people. They slept with prostitutes. Like, these were bad dudes, and Eli allowed this to go on and didn't deal with it. And the executive summary of what God thought about them is in 1 Samuel chapter 2, verse 17. It says, "The sin of the young men was very great in the sight of the Lord, for they treated the offerings of the Lord with contempt." And the central theme, the pivot on which this whole story turns, is in 1 Samuel chapter 2, verse 30. It says, God says, "I honour those who honour me, and those who despise me, I will treat with contempt." I think that word contempt comes up again. And so this bad stuff is happening, the priests are doing the wrong thing, and just as it always happens, one of life's storms blows in on Israel. The Philistines come to attack them. We'll pick it up in chapter 4 of 1 Samuel. Now, the Israelites went out to fight against the Philistines. The Israelites were camped at Ebenezer, and the Philistines were camped at Aphek. And the Philistines deployed their forces to meet Israel, and as the battle spread, Israel was defeated by the Philistines, who killed about 4,000 of their men on the battlefield. When the soldiers returned to camp, the elders of Israel said, "How come the Lord brought defeat on us today before the Philistines? Let's bring the Ark of the Lord's Covenant from Shiloh so that it may go with us and save us from the hand of our enemies." That's a good idea. So the people sent men down to Shiloh. They

0: It brought back the Ark of the Covenant of the Lord Almighty, who was enthroned between the cherubim. Eli's two sons, Hophni and Phinehas, were with the Ark of the Covenant of God. And when the Ark of the Lord's Covenant came into the camp, all of Israel raised up such a shout that the ground shook. And hearing the uproar, the Philistines asked, "What's all that shouting that the Hebrews are doing?" When they learned that the Ark of the Lord had come into the camp, the Philistines were afraid. "A god has come into the camp," they said. "We're in trouble. Nothing like this has ever happened before. Woe to us. Who will deliver us from the hand of that mighty God? They're gods who struck the Egyptians and all kinds of plagues in the desert. Be strong, you Philistines. Be men, or you'll be subject to the Hebrews as they have been to you. Be men and fight." So the Philistines fought, and the Israelites were defeated, and every man fled to his tent. The slaughter was very great. Israel lost 30,000 foot soldiers. The Ark of the Covenant was captured, and Eli's two sons, Hophni and Phinehas, died. See, Israel was so used to having God on their side, they just headed off assuming that he was there. Despite the fact all this bad stuff was happening amongst the priests, they deluded themselves. They said, "There's no cause and effect for us. No, she'll be right. God's always on my side." See, we take this mighty God who created the whole universe and expect him to become our performing poodle, don't we? He does tricks on our command. But God's not like that. He's awesome, he's mighty, he's powerful, and he's good. And when we start dishonouring him, let's not expect him to keep honouring us. He'll always love us. He'll always forgive us. He'll always bring us close, but on his terms and not on ours. We can't sow dishonour in God's direction and expect to receive honour from him in return. And the great humiliation of the story is that the Ark of the Covenant itself is captured. This was the place of the very presence of God. Over the next couple of days, we'll discover that the people who captured it, once they realised what they had, actually realised the power and didn't want God around. But that's for another day. Today, it's a simple message in this story. We can't be living out a life of stiff-necked rebellion and expect God to toddle along on a leash behind us and bless us on cue. And that's exactly what Israel did. They failed the first time, and so they sent for the Ark of the Covenant. They went and got God, as though somehow they can push God around. When you put it that way, it's a bit obvious, isn't it? And to tell you the truth, that's my agenda today, to make this plainly obvious. Let's all take a big wake-up call here. When the storm hits, do you want solid ground beneath your feet? Do you want to know that God is with you? Do you want the certain knowledge that, well, he's going to bless you no matter what this world throws at you? I have to tell you, I sure do. Well, let me go back to the central point, 1 Samuel chapter 2, verse 30. God says, "I will honour those who honour me." It's a great promise. "I will honour those who honour me, but those who despise me will be treated with contempt." And there's a reason for that. God wants a close, tender relationship with us. In order to have that, there has to be a cause and effect. See, God can't bless our rebellion, because if he does that, we'll think, "Oh, great, I can do anything I want. He'll bless that. All I have to do is call God, bring him over here on the leash, and I'll get blessed." But anything I want is not the place of intimacy between God and me, any more than the place of intimacy between a man and his wife is in adultery. Come on, it's blindingly, glimpsingly obvious. And just to underscore that point in this story, this wasn't some small defeat by the Philistines. This was the mother of all defeats. 4,000 and then 30,000 Israelites were killed. 34,000 men were slain because Israel presumed that God would just show up like he always had, even though they had rebelled against and rejected God. And the irony of it all is that God's people didn't get it, but the Philistines did. The moment the Philistines heard the Ark of the Covenant arrived, they were afraid. And so they should have been, because God is a mighty God. Let me ram this point home today, right in your face. When we head off in our own direction, in our own strength, in our own selfish ways, on our own, and we expect God to just toddle along and bless us, forget it. When we're not in the blessing and the covering and the power of God, obedient to him, when we do that, we will reap what we sow. There is no solid ground in that place. None. None. Only trouble. Before we go, I'd just like to remind you that if you have a prayer need, we would absolutely love to pray for you, because the only sort of prayer that the Bible teaches about is the sort that has powerful results. Just let that sink in. The only sort of prayer the Bible teaches about is the sort that has powerful results. So if you'd like us to pray with you, in fact, if you'd like our whole prayer community to pray with you, stop by online at powerfulprayer.org to share your prayer request. It's completely confidential. Your name won't be displayed. And in fact, while you're there, perhaps you could pray for one or two others as well and leave them a word or two of encouragement. You can be such a mighty blessing to so many others by supporting them in prayer. God's word says that the prayer of the righteous is powerful and effective. So please allow us to pray for you and with you, and let's just see what God does, how he intervenes, how he chooses to bless you. That web address again is powerfulprayer.org. I'm Bernie Diamond, and I'll catch you again same time tomorrow with a different perspective.
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10: Aggression that killed Osama bin Laden.
11: Hello and welcome to On This Day. I'm Marilyn Barclay, and today is Wednesday, May the 27th. Well, we begin the show with a bit of an Australian theme. And first up is the birth of the father of federation, Sir Henry Parkes, born in Warwickshire in England on this day in 1815. After a failed business venture, he came to Australia with his wife, arriving in Sydney in 1839. He was first elected to the New South Wales Parliament in 1854 and was Premier of New South Wales several times between 1872 and 1891, and was knighted in 1877. He has been referred to as the father of federation due to his early promotion of the federation of the six colonies of Australia, as an early critic of British convict transportation, and as a proponent of the expansion of the Australian Continental Rail Network. Parkes convened the 1890 Federation Conference and subsequently the 1891 National Australasian Convention. He proposed the name Commonwealth of Australia for the new nation. Parkes died of natural causes on the 27th of April 1896, 4 years before seeing his vision of a federated Australia become a reality. His image appears on the Centenary of Federation commemorative $5 note issued in 2001. The suburb of Parkes in Canberra is named after him, as well as the town of Parkes in central New South Wales. And on this day, 83 years later, in 1897, the mummified bodies of Australian explorers Charles Wells and George Jones were discovered. By the late 1800s, very little of Australia was left unexplored. The Great Sandy Desert of Western Australia, however, remained an unconquered frontier. In 1896, Albert Calvert, a London-based gold mining engineer with interests in Western Australia, sponsored an expedition to fill in the unexplored blanks on the map and, hopefully, find some gold-bearing country. The Royal Geographical Society of South Australia was asked to organise the Calvert Scientific Exploring Expedition, financed by Calvert. The expedition's leader was Surveyor Lawrence Wells, and accompanying him was Surveyor Charles Wells, his cousin, an Adelaide mineralogist by the name of George Jones, a cook and a camel driver. In October 1896, the party camped at a small permanent waterhole southeast of Lake George, which they named Separation Well. Here, on the 11th of October 1896, Lawrence Wells made the fateful decision to split the party into two groups. Charles Wells and Jones set off on a bearing of 290 degrees to survey lands for 144 kilometres northwest before turning north-northeast to rejoin the main party at Joanna Spring, located and mapped by explorer Warburton in 1873. When Lawrence Wells' party reached Joanna Spring on the 29th of October, there was no sign of the other party. Four search parties were dispatched, covering over 5,000 kilometres, with no success. Jones and Charles Wells had died, and at some later stage, local Indigenous people took all their clothing and other items. When some of these items were located still in their possession, they led the searchers to where the bodies lay. On the 27th of May, 1897, the bodies of Wells and Jones were recovered by the White Search Party, perfectly preserved by the intense heat, and a mere 22 kilometres from Joanna Spring. The mummified bodies were sewn in sheets and taken to Derby, where they were shipped to Adelaide and given a state funeral a few months later. If it's your birthday today, you share it with English actor, singer and author Christopher Lee, who was born on this day in 1922 and died at 93 in 2015. He played Saruman the White in Fellowship of the Ring and The Two Towers. Lee appeared in over 220 films and is best known for playing Dracula on 9 occasions from 1958 to 1974. He said his 1973 film, The Wicker Man, was the best film he's been in. Television super chef Jamie Oliver is celebrating his birthday today, born in 1975. His many television programmes include The Naked Chef and Jamie's Kitchen. And New Zealand recording artist Neil Finn, born on this day in 1958, celebrates his birthday today. Along with his brother Tim Finn, he was the frontman for Split Enz and then the lead singer for Crowded House. In 2018, he joined Fleetwood Mac. And now, what other interesting things have happened on this day? Well, let's find out. In 1199, King John was crowned King of England after the death of his brother, Richard the Lionheart. In 1703, the city of St. Petersburg became the new Russian capital. In 1930, adhesive tape was patented by Richard Gurley Drew. In 1937, the Golden Gate Bridge connecting San Francisco and Marin County in California was opened. In 1977, the Sex Pistols stirred up a controversy by releasing their single God Save the Queen. The song is banned by the BBC. And on this day in 2021, the cast of Friends reunited for a special interview programme, 17 years after the series ended. So for our number one song, on this day in 2012, Australian artist Gotye was in the middle of an 8-week run as the number one song on the Billboard Hot 100 with his global hit, Somebody That I Used to Know. The song featured guest vocals from New Zealand singer Kimbra.

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4: Good morning and welcome to Vision Australia Radio, 1197 AM. We've got 90 minutes of selected readings from the advertiser for Wednesday, the 27th of May, and the time is 7:31. The current temperature in Adelaide is 13, with an expected top today of 19, and in Darwin, the current temperature is 23. With an expected top of 31. And during our program, we'll bring you a full weather forecast for Adelaide, South Australia and Darwin. And your readers today, Andrew Edwards. Good morning, Andrew.
5: 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Good morning, listeners.
4: And myself, Cheryl Ross. And today's news headlines include Thanks for Nothing and Leap Back to Balfour's. And it's over to you, Andrew.
5: Thanks, Cheryl. And on the front page, we see a banner, SA Crops, Cops a Power Right. Price rise, breaking elbows, promise of lower bills, thanks for nothing. But I'll turn to the full report, which is on page 4, where the heading is Power Price Rise Default. SA energy bills set to rise while New South Wales and Queensland prices fall. And the author, Sam Lowe. South Australians will be the only ones copping a hit to their default energy prices with reductions in other states. Flat rate residential power prices will jump by 1.4%. That's $33 under the finalised default market offer put forward by the Australian Energy Regulator on Tuesday. This translates to $2,334 for 4,000 kilowatts of consumption. In comparison, New South Wales residents will receive a reduction of between 3.4% and 5%, that's $66 and $137, while southeast Queensland will drop by 7.2%, that's $155. In Victoria, under a separate state decision announced on Monday, there will be falls of 3 to 8%. When it comes to time-of-use tariffs, South Australians have received a minor win, with a drop of 1.1%, an average of about $25. Energy Minister Tom Koutsantonis said that wholesale energy prices were heading in the right direction, despite the $33 increase. It's heartening to see wholesale prices heading in the right direction, with the majority of residential customers and all small business customers seeing a decrease in their bills, he said. We are seeing a genuine reduction in wholesale prices, and the Malinauskas government is taking action to ensure generation capacity, including gas, is available to maintain this. Opposition spokesman Ben Hood said South Australians want the government to be actively reducing people's power prices, but there doesn't seem to be that focus. What we've seen from this DMO out today is that South Australia is the only region in the country where residential power bills are going up, he said. As we head into winter, we've got vulnerable South Australians who will need to make a very hard choice between heating and eating. The government needs to have their eyes more on the priority of lowering people's power prices. Mr. Koutsantonis said the key issue keeping costs up for South Australians was gas. If we can get more gas out of the ground and have more supply, we can lower those power prices, he said. Despite residential increases, small businesses will benefit from the final DMO with a reduction of 12.1%, that's $673, to time-of-use tariffs. On the eve of the 2022 federal election, Anthony Albanese promised household bills would drop by an average of $275 by 2025 as part of his Powering Australia plan. That promise has clearly been broken, with Federal Energy Minister Chris Bowen admitting there was much, much more to do nationally. I've said at the outset, Australian families are doing it tough, including because of energy bills, he said. That's why there's more to do. So we are far from saying mission accomplished. And that information will be the subject of an editorial later in the program. And on the front page, there was a heading, Thanks for Nothing, but I read the full report from page 4, headed Power Price Rise Default.
4: And on page 1, another headline, Leap Back to Balfour's, and the story is picked up on page 5, Baking Icon Returns to South Australia Hands. And I'm reading from page 5, and this is from Dylan Hogarth. One of the state's most famous and iconic brand names is set to make a triumphant return to SA ownership. Balfour's, celebrated as Australia's oldest bakery, is set to be back under SA ownership just 3 years after the brand was sold to an interstate buyer. In a letter to business partners dated May 20, seen by the advertiser, Unique Homestyle Foods owner and director Matt Brown announced the company had acquired the famous SA brand. We are proud to announce that South Australian family-owned manufacturer Unique Homestyle Foods has officially acquired the iconic 173-year-old Balfour's brand from birthplace-based Oz Pie Co., the letter said. This marks a significant milestone, not only for our business, but for South Australia. Mr. Brown wrote that bringing Balfour's back into South Australian ownership was an exciting and proud moment. We are committed to restoring and growing the brand while honouring its rich heritage and deep connections with generations of Australians, he said. Importantly, this acquisition also secures more than 400 local jobs and reinforces long-term investment into South Australia's manufacturing. Earlier this year, we further strengthened our commitment with the acquisition of the Dudley Park production facility, the original home of Balfour's, reinforcing our long-term vision to invest in and grow this iconic South Australian brand. The letter details plans to introduce a fresh, energetic and modern direction for Balfour's on the national stage. We see enormous opportunities for growth, innovation and customer engagement across both retail and food service channels, Mr. Brown wrote. The advertiser has contacted both Unique Homestyle Foods and Oz Pie Co. for comment. Earlier this month, a legal stoush brewing between the Adelaide Football Club and Balfour's cooled with the two parties settling district court lawsuits. The Adelaide Football Club was suing Balfour's for $300,000 in allegedly unpaid sponsorship fees. But the bakery said the Crows have failed to keep their word and accused the Crows of allowing their logo to be used by its arch-rival Villiers in an Adelaide Oval promotional campaign. However, following a closed court direction hearing, the Crows and Balfour's mutually served notices of discontinuance upon the court. The terms of the settlement are confidential. The advertiser understands Balfour's is no longer a sponsor of the Adelaide Football Club following the settlement. Leo Raymond II was over the moon to receive a Balfour's frog cake and sausage roll at Rundle Mall on Tuesday. Asked his opinion on the company's return to South Australian owners, the McLaren Vale Primary School student said, I think it's good for society. It used to be SA owned and a lot of people got sad when they left. Leo said the iconic frog cake had the right amount of sweetness, not too much, and he particularly enjoyed the cream inside. I liked how the sausage roll was nice and savoury. It was real yum, and I reckon that's all I have to say, he said. So that article sprang from a headline on page 1, Leap Back to Balfour's.
5: And also on page 1, there is a small headline too on Whyalla bid list, and I'll turn to the full report on page 3. And it's headed Whyalla Bidders Irons in the Fire, shortlist for Steelworks. The author, Paul Starrick, and this is an exclusive. Two bidders have been shortlisted to take over the ailing Whyalla Steelworks in a multi-billion dollar sales process. But Australian firm BlueScope is a surprise omission. Premier Peter Malinauskas, who will reveal the shortlisting on Whyalla on Tuesday, said the firms were high quality and well resourced to deliver a long-term, modern, low-emission, sovereign steelmaking business. The successful bidder is expected to be announced within months after the state government in February last year plunged then Steelworks operator Sanjeev Gupta's GFG Alliance into administration. It is believed one of the shortlisted bidders is Brisbane's M Resources, whose billionaire president Matt Latimore last week took the firm's private jet to Whyalla for an ownership pitch to administrators. M Resources is working with Hazer Group, which is commercialising a low-emission hydrogen and graphite production process using iron ore as a catalyst. Melbourne-based BlueScope, which last August announced it would lead an international consortium in the sale process, has last right of refusal to buy the business. BlueScope has been steelmaking advisor to administrators Cordamentha since March last year and headed a consortium of Nippon Steel, Japan, JSW India and POSCO, South Korea. Mr. Malinauskas said the intervention, which included a state federal $2.4 billion Whyalla rescue package, had given the Australian structural steel industry a stable footing and the prospect of a strong future. We are pleased to see two high-quality bidders shortlisted for the sales process. These bidders are well-resourced and well-positioned to deliver what we have always sought, a long-term, modern, low-emission, sovereign steelmaking business capitalising on the opportunities before us in the Upper Spencer Gulf and its world-leading magnetite resource, he said. We know this massive transition will not occur without some pain, but we must not lose sight of the opportunities to secure this crucial industry for our nation for the long term. This is a position we would have gladly taken when we put the steelworks and associated mine operations into administration a little over a year ago. We look forward to completing the work ahead. Another $409 million was allocated in the May 13 federal budget for the Whyalla Steelworks to support jobs and ongoing operations while work continues to find a new long-term owner. Energy and Mining Minister Tom Koutsantonis on Tuesday said the ageing blast furnace remained on hot idle after more than 6 weeks, with heroic efforts being made to reconnect the operation. The steelworks administrators had hoped the coal-fired blast furnace would operate again by mid-May after being closed since the start of April for unscheduled maintenance. And from a leader on page one, I read the full report from page three, Whyalla bidders irons in the fire.
4: And on page two, Labor reverses cruel cut to heroes' parents. And this is by Jessica Wang and Justin Smith. The father of a deceased war hero and Victoria Cross recipient, Corporal Cameron Baird, says he has a little more spring in my step after Labor reversed its decision to cull the family's travel allowance. The commando was posthumously awarded the Victoria Cross, Australia's highest military honour, for his efforts in Afghanistan after he was killed in action. After a campaign to overturn the change, which stopped Corporal Baird's parents, Doug and Kay Baird, from representing their son at veterans' events, Veteran Affairs Minister Matt Keogh relented amid a community furor. Previously, all travel had been approved by the Department of Veteran Affairs, and the Bairds were remunerated for their travel. Mr. Baird thanks supporters who reached out to the family. The family will be launching a new charity in Corporal Baird's name in June 21 at the Australian War Memorial. There's a little more spring in my step this morning, Mr. Baird said. It's been a tough week, but it's been extremely humbling to see the messages and support from everyone across Australia. Mr. Baird said the family never wanted handouts, but were glad it's been fixed. This is not just about Cameron, and it's not about us. It's about all the other veterans and first responders that need help. The problems with mental health and suicide in the Defence Forces are terrible, and people's voices need to be heard, he said. I just can't believe the support that we've got in the last week. It's overwhelming. The backflip comes after former Prime Minister Tony Abbott personally contacted Anthony Albanese to reverse the decision. This bad budget decision should never have been made. I should have never had to contact Anthony Albanese, but I did, and I'm pleased that this has now been reversed, Mr. Abbott said in a video shared on Instagram. There are a few other hits to veterans in the budget, and it's time to reverse them too. Travel allowances for Victoria Cross recipients are also currently being reviewed by Mr. Keogh and DVA. However, all existing arrangements will be grandfathered. Under current arrangements, recipients receive an annual tax-free travel allowance of $5,696 a year. A review into Victoria Cross travel entitlements to ensure taxpayers' money is being spent appropriately and consistently will be run by Ray Griggs, the former Vice Chief of the Defence Force and former Secretary of the Department of Social Services, said Mr Keogh. But the government can confirm that existing arrangements will be grandfathered, meaning the Baird family will not lose access to government-funded travel. The Baird's plight was widely condemned by veteran groups and the coalition. Stockbroker Angus Aitken even pledged $20,000 a year to cover the Baird's travel. Matt Keogh's backpedalling and backflipping does not change the fact that he made a diabolical and shameful decision, Mr Aitken said. The son lost his life fighting for Australia, and what that family's done for Australia is unbelievable. The government's happy to subsidise people into Australia who hate Australia, but don't seem to care about people who've given the ultimate sacrifice. And that article was on page 2, Labor reverses cruel cut to heroes parents. And the time is almost 7:46.
5: Thanks, Cheryl. And we turn now to page 10 with a banner: impact of Danaher's charity and the Australians who backed it has been immeasurable. And another big headline: we're in sight of icing the beast. Two authors, Robin Riley and Peter Rolfe. From the start, Fight MND has been focused on a big goal, a cure for motor neurone disease. The big ask was to beat the disease that AFL legend Neil Danaher labelled the beast. MND is a beast. The devastating disorder destroys motor neurones, the cells that control essential activities, walking, breathing, speaking, and even swallowing. True to that pledge made when the charity launched in 2014, Danaher and his supporters turned Fight MND into one of the world's biggest independent funders of MND research. It has raised more than $141 million. Crucial funding that has been invested in a cure and care research and initiative. Thanks to Fight MND, more than 700 Australians have had access to clinical trials, 17 of these funded at sites in Australia. It has also supported 37 drug development grants. 6 drugs are now in clinical trials. Fight MND also helps support people living with or affected by MND, so they can share their lived experiences to help shape research, advocacy, and education. Much of this has been achieved through events like the now iconic Big Freeze at the MCG, and the sale of its beanies through outlets including Coles and Bunnings, along with local events at grassroots level championed by the Fight MND Army. This army has helped make financial investments in drug trials, supporting research teams across Australia and in the US, and funding the future through research fellowships and scholarships. Each year, the pool of money continues to grow, in no small part because of the love and admiration for Fight MND's co-founder and patron, former Essendon player and Melbourne coach Neil Danaher, who sadly lost his own fight on Monday, aged 65. A year after his diagnosis in 2013, Danaher co-founded the charity with Dr. Ian Davis, a haematologist at the Peter MacCallum Cancer Centre, who died from MND in 2018, and Pat Cunningham, who lost his wife Angie to the disease. The beneficiaries of their shared vision have included Victorian researchers at the University of Melbourne and Monash University, along with the Florey Institute of Neuroscience and Mental Health and Barwon Health. Fight MND's research and programs director Beck Sheehan said the charity's cash injections were a commitment to research, finding a cure and reward for everyone who had donated funds or bought a Big Freeze beanie, adding that year after year the charity had been able to grow that research community. She said Danaher's contribution to finding a cure for MND was immeasurable. What Neil brought was a focus to what we are trying to do as an organisation, why we exist, and the connection to the cause, Dr. Sheehan said. It was a vision that in 2024 brought to Melbourne the world's best MND minds to a unique roundtable discussion. Dr. Sheehan said then that only a decade ago, finding a cure for MND felt like climbing Mount Everest. Is it close? It's hard to put a number on how far away we are, but the level and quality of research, the momentum and the pace at which research is happening now has never been seen before, she said. It gives us hope we are close. There's definitely a number of potential treatments in the pipeline. Fight MND has helped to fund research into the potential of genetic-based therapies and combination therapies, which are remedies targeting the multiple causes of MND. It has teams investigating drugs that target the immune system. Others are looking to the structure of motor neurons. Almost $2 million has been directed to improving drug design and delivery, treatments that target disease-causing genes and better models for studying MND in laboratories. One day the charity hopes to deliver improved drug screening technology and novel therapies. It also has almost $900,000 to support a bright and vibrant young researcher to embark on a pursuit of a cure. In 2022, Danaher said, "It will take people to defeat this beast, and we can't do it without the ongoing support of the Australian public. The legacy of that love and support may well be a cure for MND." And from page 10, that was, "We're in sight of icing the beast."
4: And there's an article under a Team Alice banner, and this article that I read is included in the other initiatives also described. And it's on page 6 and 7, and the article is, the headline is, "Everyone's Welcome in Safe Place." And I'm reading from page 6, and it's by Jira Kazakoff. At age 16, Arunda man Jason Lord was on a weird roller coaster as Australia's newly crowned number one boxer. "I was a kid off the streets. I was like weeks or months out from being homeless, street kid, troubled past, all that sort of stuff. Locked up and then next minute I'm sitting in London," he said. Now much older, he credits his turnaround to boxing, the people who trained him, and his partner Stephanie Stone, who helped reignite his love for the sport. Together, the couple run Arunda Boxing and Boxing Connect in Alice Springs, with an aim to give the town's youths and residents a chance in the ring, the same chance Mr. Lord got years ago. Arunda Boxing is a safe place for people to come down, train, get fit. Everyone's welcome without judgment," Ms. Stone said. "It's not just for our mob, Arunda mob or black mob. It's for all walks of life. The gym was established in 2018 and late last year moved into its new premises in Sisson, the Alice Springs industrial area. Now hundreds of kids and adults visit the gym every week to train. Every day there's somebody new walk through the door," Mr. Lord said. "But the gym is not about learning how to fight for fighting's sake," the couple said, "with the gym's ethos built on the three C's, culture, care and control. Control's a big one. What we do is teaching good little boxers, great little fighters, but so much gets involved with creating a boxer. It takes a lot of courage, grit. It takes a lot of being on time," Mr. Lord said. "We've trained these guys really hard, there's no two ways about it, but disciplines through love, disciplines through care. There are a lot of expectations on those training at the gym, but only because you want to see them be the best for themselves," Ms. Stone adds. "Since its establishment, the gym has gone from strength to strength, training a dedicated cohort of boys and girls, while also receiving some important recognition along the way. Late last year, the gym was named the best of the year at the 2025 National Aboriginal and Torres Strait Islander Sports Awards. Arunda Boxing beat out the Fitzroy Stars and the Koori Basketball Academy to take home the National Community Sporting Academy of the Year award. Ms. Stone was also named a finalist in this year's Northern Territory Woman of the Year awards, and the gym also received a NAIDOC Week Next Generation Community Impact Award last year too. But to Ms. Stone and Mr. Lord, what they do is about more than accolades." And now I'll continue on page 7. "They run the gym on the top working full-time jobs, and when the doors open at 5, they say they're always there for anyone who comes in. That can be in the form of simply providing kids with icy poles on a hot summer's day, or getting the next potential number one boxer their full potential in the ring. These kids are our next generation, so you want them to have a better life than you," Ms. Stone said. "I love Alice Springs," Mr. Lord added. "There's good spirit about Alice, and sure, there's a lot of SHT happening around at the town, but we're not isolated. It happens everywhere. We always shed a good light on all the bull. If I can give back to this town the way that it did for me, that's what this is about. Ahead of a special community event on May 31st, the Northern Territory News and Centralian Advocate is uncovering the Angels of Alice, those who are making a difference and working to improve the lives of Red Centre residents. On Sunday, May 31, the Centralian Advocate, NT News, Adelaide Advertiser, the Advertiser Foundation and Fox Sport, and in partnership with the AFL and AFL teams, will host a free community lunch, meet and greet and kick and catch event. Footy stars such as Eddie Betts, Willie Rioli and Daryl White will be there to meet fans and show solidarity with the people of Alice Springs. The event will be held at the Jim McConville Oval from 10:30 to 1 p.m. Supporters of the event include the AFL, Fox Sports, Coles, Sitzler, Santos, Journey Beyond Holidays of Australia, Alice Springs Airport, Melbourne Football Club, the Crows and Alice Springs Town Council. So that article was on page 6 and 7, Everyone's Welcome in a Safe Place, and this will also appear in the editorial later.
5: Page 3. Proof Gout's rivals are toast. It's a meeting of iconic Aussie exports. Australia's answer to Usain Bolt is the latest personality to be immortalised on a jar of Vegemite. Gout Gout 18 is continuing to attract global attention with his record-breaking run, drawing comparisons with the legendary Jamaican sprinter. He has recently been training in the US for next month's Ostrava Golden Spike in Czechia alongside Olympian Noah Lyles. The new limited edition Vegemite jar features the young athlete in full flight, rendered in Vegemite's signature colours. Gout, whose morning routine includes having Vegemite and avocado on toast, said, "I'm proud to be a partner with Vegemite, and it's surreal to see myself on the Vegemite jar now. I hope when others pick up a jar, they feel a sense of confidence and motivation to start their day right." Vegemite senior brand manager Tegan Froud added, "Gout Gout is everything we love. He's humble, driven, and doing incredible things on the world stage that make us feel immensely proud, all at such a young age and while still staying true to himself." And from page 3, proof Gout's rivals are toast.
4: And on page 5, heavy rains bring fresh hope in search for little Gus, and this is by Sam Lowe. Major crime detectives and Star Group officers have returned to Yunta in a renewed search for missing 4-year-old Gus Lamont. Members of the Task Force Horizon, dedicated to investigating the 4-year-old's disappearance, started searching Oak Park Station on Tuesday for any evidence. Gus vanished from Oak Park Station on September 27 last year, with police returning to the property on several occasions since. Earlier this year, his parents Jessica and Josh Lamont said in a statement released by SA Police that they were united in their grief and desperate for answers about the disappearance of their boy. On February 5, police declared Gus's disappearance a major crime, saying that they believed he was likely killed, either accidentally or deliberately, by someone he knew. SA Police said on Tuesday Task Force Horizon members had returned to the station and would search locations on the property for evidence over the next 3 days. The search, police said, have resumed to take advantage of opportunities that may have arisen as a result of recent heavy rains on the property. Any update to the investigation will be provided by police. This comes more than 2 months after police searched the area following earlier rains. Police at the time said it may present new opportunities in the investigation. However, after scouring several areas, officers concluded the latest sweep empty-handed. Gus's grandparents provided a statement on the missing 4-year-old for the first time in March through her lawyer. Gus's grandparent Josie Murray hired top Adelaide criminal lawyer Andrew A to represent her, while the youngest grandmother, Shannon Murray, retained prominent defence lawyer Casey Isaacs. Mr Isaacs said his client remained hopeful Gus would be found. No arrests have been made, nor charges laid, and it is not unusual for potential witnesses to seek legal advice. That article was on page 5. Heavy rains bring fresh hope in search for little Gus.
5: And page 14, crash shuts highway. South Australia's highway to the Northern Territory was closed for hours after a serious crash involving a road train. SA police were called to Stewart Highway at Balgunia, a massive sheep station about 100 kilometres north of Glen Dambo in the state's far north, at 12:32 a.m. on Tuesday morning. Initial reports said the crash was about 15 kilometres south of the Buzzard Mine site, an open-pit hematite mine. The Stewart Highway was closed in both directions but had reopened by 1:45 p.m, SA police said. And that was from page 14, Crash Shuts Highway.
4: Thank you, Andrew. And the time is 8 o'clock. We're going to take a sponsor break and we'll be back after with a traffic update. And then we'll have a look at the weather in both Adelaide and South Australia and then get on to some more articles, the editorials.
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5: And back with you at 8:01 and a few seconds, just looking at the traffic from trafficsa.gov.au. There's not a lot here which is listed for the first time for today. However, there is on Rowles Road at Lockleys, there's landscape and irrigation, also Findon Road. At Flinders Park, landscape irrigation happening there. Urgent waterworks, Glenburn Road at Tranmere, and lots of things happening in the country, but in the Adelaide area. And that's it, listed for the first time. No incidents, which is fortunate. I guess there might be one or two, but they're certainly not listed here on trafficsa.gov.au. And it's back to Cheryl.
4: Thank you, Andrew. And let's have a look at the current situation or the current weather in Adelaide is 13 and the maximum temperature is expected to be 19 today. It's going to be partly cloudy with a shower or two. And the rest of the week, there's lots of showers. Thursday, partly cloudy, 18. Friday, showers increasing, 19. Saturday, showers, 17. Sunday, showers, 17. Monday, showers, 20. And Tuesday, showers, 18. And I guess winter has arrived. In Darwin, the current temperature is 23 and a maximum temperature is expected to be 31 today. So there'll be mostly sunny, no rain, with a UV reading of 9 in Darwin. And the rest of the week is very consistent. There's not another word to describe the week. It's just sunny every day. And the temperature is 31, with Saturday being the oddity at 30. So they've got a glorious week ahead of them. It's over to you, Andrew, for the first editorial.
5: Thank you, Cheryl. Editorials may be found on page 20 today, and the first editorial is headed Electric Dreams That Don't Bring Cheaper Power. South Australia has been a world leader in the embrace of renewable energy generation and storage, which Federal Energy Minister Chris Bowen insists is the answer to cheaper power prices. Yet SA is the only state facing power bill increases under the benchmark energy prices released on Tuesday by the Australian Energy Market Operator. The stark reality for SA households and businesses, shuddering under crippling energy prices, is far different to the dream world in which Mr. Bowen lives. At least Mr. Bowen acknowledges Australian families are doing it tough, including because of energy bills. But the answer to put downward pressure on energy bills is, he argues, a properly calibrated, sensible, common-sense approach to rolling out renewable energy and storage. This has been the promise for years. Unfortunately, it just never seems to eventuate in lower power bills, even with vast amounts of subsidies. Remember the lofty promise issued by Anthony Albanese before the 2022 federal election as part of his Powering Australia plan? Cheap, renewable power, will mean household bills drop by an average of $275 by 2025, Mr. Albanese said in a speech in Sydney on December 5, 2021. Everyone knows how grossly that promise was broken, despite all manner of excuses. The simple fact is, electricity prices have skyrocketed in the past quarter century as a national market is bolted onto a renewable energy transformation. State Energy and Mining Minister Tom Koutsantonis argues most residential and small business customers are seeing a decrease in their bills as wholesale electricity prices head in the right direction. His Liberal rivals rightly accuse him of wasting 3 years chasing a $500 million hydrogen power plant fantasy, the vanished pipe dream outside Whyalla. Mr. Koutsantonis does have a powerful argument, though, about the importance of boosting the gas supply that is so important to SA electricity generation and the nation's energy system. The Liberals and One Nation weaken their case on power prices by opposing Labor's bid to lift a southeast gas fracking moratorium. But while politicians squabble, people just keep paying more and more for electricity. And that was the first editorial for this Wednesday, 27th of May. It was on page 20 and was headed Electric Dreams That Don't Bring Cheaper Power.
4: Thank you, Andrew. And still on page 20 with the second editorial, Why Alice Springs Refuses to Break. The heart of our nation has endured much. The alleged murder of 5-year-old Kamunji little baby laid bare the pain that courses through Alice Springs. It has not been the town's only trial. Violence, disadvantage and neglect have tested it time and again, yet Alice Springs has never surrendered its spirit. Today, the advertiser shines a light on those who embody that fight. Jason Lord is channeling the gift of boxing to create a sanctuary where hundreds of young people find purpose every week. Connie Shaw is working tirelessly on an initiative to free the next generation from violence and inequality. On Sunday, AFL stars Eddie Betts, Willie Rioli and others will stand with the community in a gesture of solidarity. Alice Springs does not need pity. Residents need to know people around the country are thinking of them. We are all on Team Alice. Responsibility for the editorial comment is taken by the editor, Gemma Jones, 31 Weymouth Street, Adelaide, South Australia. And it's back to you, Andrew.
5: Thanks, Cheryl. And we turn now to page 5, Struggle as Firm in Debt Trouble. The author, Thomas Stewart. Hundreds of investors have been left reeling after a multi-million dollar debt bill sent Adelaide company Sustainable Infrastructure Systems into liquidation, with one investor fearing they may struggle to put food on the table for their young children. The financial blow has put the family in dire straits with the investor, who has asked to remain anonymous, telling the advertiser they have lost all of their $500,000 investment. It makes it a lot harder to put food on the table and especially makes day-to-day living really hard, the investor said. It's dire straits, basically. It would take 2 years of income to earn that amount back. I've lost nearly $1.5 million in two different investments alone in the last few months. So it's really frustrating and poorly handled by the companies themselves. According to the investor, there are other family investors who have been left in far worse situations than them. The comments come after the advertiser revealed on May 18 that more than 30 creditors were owed thousands after Sustainable Infrastructure Systems, that's SIS, founded in 2012 by Managing Director Nick Watton, racked up a multi-billion dollar debt. According to ASIC documents, investor group Aretsis Group and Team A are owed in excess of $450,000 each, with the ATO owed $900,000 and the University of Adelaide still chasing $64,000. The list of creditors impacts 26 Australian businesses, along with 10 from Victoria. Sorry, that was 26 Adelaide businesses, along with 10 from Victoria, New South Wales and the ACT. A former employee told the advertiser there were constant issues with payment of wages to staff, with that employee still chasing $3,000 in unpaid super. For the previous 4 years, the company was researching and developing technology alongside the University of Adelaide.

0: that would save 130 retail jobs. Creditors of Adelaide-based Zorich Group, which fell into administration in April after racking up close to $8 million in debts to unrelated creditors, are due to meet on Thursday to vote on the future of the company, but administrators are seeking an adjournment to give them more time to thrash out a sale with interested buyers. In his latest report to creditors, Administrator Glenn Franklin from PKF confirmed 11 parties had expressed interest in acquiring all or parts of Zorich Group, which includes 8 sports power outlets across South Australia and in Mildura, as well as 3 JT Surf and Rivalry Urbanwear stores across Adelaide. Formal offers closed on Friday. As part of this process, interest has been received from 11 separate and independent parties in relation to all aspects of the company's business, that is, the sports power, JT Surf and Rivalry stores, the report says. It is unlikely that any potential sale of business and or closing down and liquidation of the stock of stores will be completed prior to the upcoming second meeting of creditors on the 28th of May 2026. As such, an extension of the voluntary administration process is necessary to allow for the sale of the business campaign to continue. The report notes that Zorich Group directors, Judy and Tom Zorich, are also considering putting a deed of company arrangement proposal to creditors. The deed acts as a repayment plan that would hand back control of the company to its directors. Secured creditor Associated Retailers Limited, the cooperative buying and marketing group behind more than 100 sports power franchisees across the country, plunged the Zorich Group into administration on April 23, putting at risk 130 retail jobs. Now, articles on page 8, desperate bid to save jobs at troubled sports power.
1: Staying on page 8, Wives of Terror in Secret Scuttle. The author, Carly Douglas. A group of ISIS-linked Australians have touched down in Sydney and Melbourne on Tuesday night, part of the remaining group of terror wives returning from Syria, with a series of scuffles breaking out. 2 women and their 7 children were quickly shepherded out of a side exit at Melbourne Airport to hide them from public view after scuffles broke out between photographers and the women's supporters. Australian Federal Police confirmed a cohort had been processed but said it had no role in facilitating their departure. Another flight carrying 4 women and 6 children landed in Sydney. A group of men, understood to be supporters of the women and children, gathered at the Melbourne Airport arrivals area from about 5 p.m. Dressed all in black, the men donned hoodies and face coverings as police patrolled the airport. The group of women and children departed Syria on Monday night. One of the women believed to have returned to Melbourne is Kirsty Ross-Emile, whose father previously told Australian media she had left Victoria of her own volition to establish herself in the ISIS caliphate. Ms. Ross-Emile grew up in Dandenong and was 19 when she fled to Syria with her husband, Nabil Kadmiri, who would go on to become an Islamic State fighter. The other woman, Khosa Khanj, is understood to have 5 children. There is little publicity available about Ms. Khanj. 4 other women, Nazreen Zahab, Sumaya Zahab, Amina Zahab and Hayam Raad, returned to Sydney. A 7th woman has been barred from re-entering Australia under a temporary exclusion order, that's a TEO. She has remained in Syria with her child. In a joint statement from Victoria and New South Wales joint counter-terrorism teams late on Tuesday night, police said officers were deployed to Australian airports for a number of arrivals from Syria. The cohort was subject to a range of operational responses, including the searching of belongings and the downloading of their devices for investigative purposes, the JCTT said. No one arriving within this cohort has been charged. However, investigations into the activities of Australians who travelled to Syria, including those who have since returned, are ongoing. Police and the JCTTs will continue to engage with relevant stakeholders to ensure community safety is upheld. The safety of our communities remains a priority for all agencies. It was unclear last night if any of the women would be arrested. A relative of one of the ISIS-linked women returning to Melbourne told the Advertiser she was a victim. The woman who did not want to

0: be identified and wearing a face mask, arrived at the airport with signs reading, "Family here to greet Ms. Rossamil." Earlier this month, another group of so-called ISIS brides arrived back in Australia. Three landed in Melbourne and one went to Sydney. Khosa Abbas and her daughter Zainab Ahmed were both charged with four enslavement offences after they arrived at Melbourne on May 7. The charges relate to allegations of enslaving Yazidi women while in Syria. Ms. Abbas's other daughter, Zara Ahmad, was released without charge and left Melbourne Airport with her children and her sister's children amid chaotic scenes. The latest cohort left the Rojh detention camp in northeastern Syria on Friday before travelling to Damascus. There they secured plane tickets for their return home. On Tuesday, Home Affairs Minister Tony Burke confirmed the women and children had boarded a flight in Damascus and were on their way back to Australia. He maintained the government had not provided any assistance to the group. From page 8, Wives of Terror in Secret Scuttle.
1: And the time is 8:15, almost 8:16. And this article is from page 9, Close Eye on Witness Attacks. And this is by Rhiannon Lewin and Ike Morris. Royal Commissioner Virginia Bell has warned she is keeping a close eye on Jewish community witnesses who appear being harassed and intimidated afterwards via online hate. At the start of the proceedings in Sydney on Tuesday, Ms. Bell interrupted Richard Lancaster SC before he started, saying, "Before you call your first witness this morning, there is something I would like to say, and it concerns the harassment and intimidation to which members of the Jewish community who have given evidence before this commission have been subject. We have received reports from a number of witnesses concerning a dramatic increase in online hate messages after they have given evidence. I should indicate that in one instance the matter has been referred to the Australian Federal Police for investigation. The Commission is keeping close eye on these instances and recording these offensive social media posts. Quite what this undiluted level of hatred and bigotry directed towards members of the Jewish community is thought to benefit by those who post these remarks is lost on me. But the Commission has as one of its principal objects understanding and assessing the lived experience of anti-Semitism by members of the Jewish community, and it is being informed by conduct of their character. Meanwhile, a New South Wales police commander has admitted to the Commission that in hindsight the security risk classification assigned to the festival targeted in Bondi's terror attack was a mistake. The commander, known as Witness ABQ, made the admission when being grilled by Mr. Lancaster about police researching the Jewish festival on December when 15 innocent attendees were fatally shot. The commander, ABQ, said the event was planned with the information available to us at the time, and we allocated resources that I believe at the time were appropriate. That article is on page 9, Close Eye on Witness Attacks.
0: Moving to page 12, Diabetes Hopes Soar on New Drug, the author Samantha Landy. A life-changing treatment that delays the onset of oppressive type 1 diabetes symptoms and the need for insulin injections has been approved for use in Australia. Tzield, also known as teplizumab, is being hailed as the biggest treatment breakthrough in type 1 diabetes since the discovery of insulin more than 100 years ago. Experts say it is just the beginning of advancements that they hope will ultimately cure the disease. Australians aged 8 and older in the pre-symptomatic stage of the autoimmune condition will benefit from the Therapeutic Goods Administration's approval of the therapy. An estimated 25,000 people are in this category, alongside 145,000 others knowingly living with type 1 diabetes. Tzield will be available for free, on compassionate grounds, while research and advocacy organisation Breakthrough TID pushes for it to be listed on the Pharmaceutical Benefits Scheme. There is hope this will occur by next year. Tzield works by stopping or blocking immune cells that are involved in the disease process, according to Dorota Porlek, Chief Scientific Officer at Breakthrough TID. It slows down the destruction of insulin-producing cells in the body, allowing them to produce their own insulin for longer, she said. This meant an average of 2-year delay in recipients being burdened with insulin treatment, glucose monitoring, and fear of severely low or high blood sugar, while reducing the risk of hospitalisation. One of the first Australians to be treated with T-Zield, Jess Kovacs, 19, is grateful to have received the reprieve from type 1 diabetes, especially after witnessing sister Annabelle's daily struggles with the disease. "I cannot begin to express how much hope it has given me," she said. "I'm in my second year of uni. I've got ambition to travel, to work." From page 12, diabetes hopes soar on new drug.
1: And on page 14, two men arrested by Victoria's Police's DESI Task Force. This is by Regan Hodge. Two men have been arrested by police investigating the movements of DESI Freeman. Police said the arrests took place in the state's northeast on Tuesday morning. Detectives from Task Force Summit arrested two people this morning as part of their ongoing investigation into the movement of Desmond Freeman following the fatal shooting of two police officers in Porampunka last August, a police statement said. A 48-year-old man and a 45-year-old man were arrested on May 26 at two separate locations in northeast Victoria. The pair will now be interviewed by police. The investigation remains ongoing, and as such, we are not in a position to provide further details at this immediate time. Freeman spent more than 7 months on the run before he was located and shot at the rural Tholagolong property on March 30. The accused pedophile's whereabouts during the time has been the major focus of detectives. It is not clear where the two men were taken into custody on Tuesday. Details of the pair, including their links to Freeman, are also unclear, but anyone found guilty of harbouring a fugitive faces years behind bars. Two others were arrested by police months ago, but were released pending further inquiries. The arrests come a day after two separate coronial inquiries into the deaths of Freeman and officers to Detective Leading Senior Constable Neil Thompson and Senior Constable Vadim DeWart Hotart began, during which new details about the officers' murders were aired in public for the first time. The court heard Freeman open fire on the officers as they tried to serve him with an arrest warrant over alleged child sexual abuse and the production of child sexual abuse material. Lindsay Spence, Counsel Assisting State Coroner Liberty Sanger, told the court that Freeman shot Senior Constable Thompson in the head before shooting Senior Constable DeWart Hotart. That was an article on page 14, two men arrested by Victoria Police's DESI's Task Force.
0: Page 15 now, oil crisis hurting businesses. And this from a survey, the author Ellen Ransley. Businesses are bracing for the fuel crisis to get worse over the next month, as the ongoing war in the Middle East means governments are still planning for a worst-case scenario. In a business sentiment survey done by the Australian Bureau of Statistics, 72% of businesses said fuel prices or availability were having a negative impact on them, and more than one-third had a drop in revenue over the last month. A further 27% said they expected their revenue to decrease in the next 4 weeks. Wholesale trade, retail trade, and hospitality businesses were the most pessimistic, with more than a third of accommodation and food outfits worried. EY Chief Economist Sherelle Murphy said that, given ongoing uncertainty, it was expected many businesses would try to protect margins and maintain continuity as fuel and supply disruptions intensified. The release of the survey, done earlier this month, came as the US defensively struck Iranian boats and missile launch sites, casting further doubt on any deal with Tehran to end the war and reopen the Strait of Hormuz. Australia has fuel supplies secured until July, but the government quietly acknowledges there is increased uncertainty beyond that, and it has yet to decide whether to extend the temporary fuel excise cut past July 1. Energy Minister Chris Bowen could not say if Australia could avoid triggering the next phase of the fuel plan while the Strait of Hormuz was closed. "I'm going to say we are very well placed, about as well placed as any country in the world now," he said. "I don't envisage needing rationing. That's not the plan we're working on. Governments, federal and state, are working together and have been since the war began on a worst-case scenario contingency planning should things get worse." Page 15, oil crisis hurting business survey.
1: And on page 16, truckies safety roadblock. Firm stripped of accreditation says ruling on truck driver fatigue leaves jobs at risk. And this is by Linton Grace. And South Australian trucking business alleged sustained systemic failure to manage driver fatigue and maintenance, including major defects, has led to the national regulator stripping it of critical heavy vehicle accreditation. But doing so will cost the business up to $350,000 a week, risk 55 jobs, and place its future in doubt, the district court has been told. Sunrise Adelaide Transport lost an urgent court bid this month to stay a May 1 decision by the National Heavy Vehicle Regulator to cancel special permissions allowing trucks to carry more and stay on the road longer if operators follow procedures. Its drivers must now stop every 12 hours, so those heading to Sydney, about 12 and a half hours from its Renmark depot, are required to rest for 7 hours despite being just 30 minutes or so from their destination. Under the previous accreditation, they could work for 14 hours within 24 hours. The regulator told the court it had found numerous fatigue offences, ineffective safety management systems, failure of internal controls, and an inability or unwillingness to reorganise to recognise the seriousness of that offending. The regulator submitted that together those findings established that the accreditation themselves were posing an unacceptable safety risk and that cancellation was required in the interest of public safety, Judge Suzanne McKenzie said. Sunrise, which travels about 12 million kilometres annually, lost its mass maintenance and basic fatigue management accreditations under the National Heavy Vehicle Accreditation System. The permit allows it to carry 5% heavier loads, eliminate the need for annual inspection certificates, and meant its drivers could legally work up to 14 hours in 24, all of which made every trip more profitable and faster. Sunrise requested a review and sought to stay the cancellation. With the court hearing without those accreditations, it would lose a valuable contract. The regulator said the argument was an attempt to minimise the significance of the offending. Judge McKenzie found the regulator had sufficient foundation to hold serious concerns about the dangers to public safety if Sunrise kept its accreditation. The reasons of the regulator for cancelling Sunrise's accreditation make it abundantly clear that the regulator held serious concerns for the risks to public safety if Sunrise continued to hold its accreditation, she said. I find that the regulator's decision to cancel Sunrise's accreditations were made on the basis of a public safety ground, and Sunrise's application for a stay of the decision must be dismissed. She said Sunrise would likely need to pay court costs. Sunrise and the regulator, which must review its decision by May 27, declined to comment. And that article is on page 16, Truckies Safety Roadblock.
0: Moving to page 17, old story on ageing plans. Survey finds too many are unprepared. And the author, Remy Varga. Australians overwhelmingly want to age in their own homes instead of going into care, but are not planning or preparing adequately to maintain their independence. A new survey of 2,250 Australians aged 55 and over by not-for-profit aged care provider Benetas highlights that many Australians are in denial about the reality of ageing. Nearly 90% of people aged 65 and over want to remain in their home, but less than one-third have made home modifications. Only about a quarter have considered future transport needs, while just 6% have enrolled in prevention or strength programs. Benetas Chief Executive Officer Sandra Hills said people didn't like to think of themselves as ageing due to negative associations around ageing. People see older people as being dependent and a burden. Some may see them as a burden on the tax system and not contributing, which is not true, she said. So who wants to say that they're ageing if that's how they're seen? Troublingly, only about a third of those surveyed understand the federal government's incoming support at home program. Ms. Hill said the lack of understanding of the aged care home packages was concerning and said there was a general sense of confusion around eligibility, costs and available services. Our research shows that people don't know and they have a low understanding about the program, how to access it, you know, who's eligible, what it costs, what sort of services it can provide, she said. The report's Ageing in Place Readiness Index, that's AIPRI, is designed to measure and benchmark the key categories of ageing at home, including preparedness, knowledge, attitude, confidence, and technology use. Australians aged 65 and over scored 51 out of 100, while those aged 55 to 64 scored just 48. Among those aged 65 and over, attitude and confidence were relatively high, with scores of 61 and 59 respectively. However, practical measures scored lower, with knowledge 50, technology use 31, and preparedness at just 54. Ms. Hill said one of the reasons people rejected support was because they associated it with losing their independence, and said it was important to frame conversations around increasing independence. We have to be able to promote it as being, if you get support, that will be increasing your independence. It's not about dependence, it's about increasing your independence. From page 17, old story on ageing plans.
1: And the time is 8:30, and we'll take a sponsor break, come back and have a look at what's happening with the traffic, and then get into business world and sport news.
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0: And we're just a few seconds away from 8:32. Just checking the traffic again. Rowles Road, Lockleys, Findon Road, Flinders Park, and that's listed twice. Landscaping irrigation happening there. There has been a breakdown on the north-south motorway at Bolivar. That was reported at 8:08, so watch out for that one. Tranmere, Glenburn Road, urgent waterworks, and the rest, I believe, that's all in the Adelaide metropolitan area. That's listed on traffic.sa.gov.au, and it's back to Cheryl for some business news.
1: Thank you, Andrew. First article is on page 38, Rich Mine Games, and this is by Brad Thompson. Resources Minister Madeleine King has slapped down Andrew Forrest-led Fortescue and defended BHP in a row over efforts to reduce carbon emissions in iron ore mining. Ms. King on Tuesday said it was a bit rich for Fortescue to seek to use government policy to gain an edge over iron ore rivals such as BHP. She hit out amid a big spending Fortescue advertising campaign against the diesel fuel rebate, and the 18 companies, including BHP and Rio Tinto, that claim the most money back under the long-standing scheme. Fortescue's spending as part of efforts to decarbonise its iron ore mining operations by 2030 was highlighted by the ABC on Monday in a Four Corners report that examined BHP backtracking on emissions reduction at its mines. Competition is a good thing, but it is a bit rich for a company to seek to use government policy to try to gain some kind of edge over a competitor, particularly when companies have a common goal to reach net zero by 2050, Ms. King said. Companies make their own decisions on how to achieve their commitments and obligations under the Safeguard Mechanism, the government's flagship emission reduction policy for heavy industry. Ms. King said BHP was committed to reducing its emissions, but how it got to the net zero target was a matter for the company. She urged Fortescue to take care of its own backyard and monitor its own behaviour. Ms. King recently spoke up in support of the Indigirbandi community after Fortescue was ordered to pay $150 million in compensation by the federal court for the destruction of culturally significant places, including rock shelters, burial sites and songlines when building and operating its Solomon mine. Yinda Chobani also had close ties with Rio, and on Tuesday the company's renewables-focused Energy Corporation announced it had signed a memorandum of understanding with BHP aimed at eventually supplying power to mining operations. Fortescue Metals chief executive Dino Otranto rejected Ms. King's claims that the company was targeting rivals by seeking policy change. Fortescue is not attacking competition. We are challenging complacency. If the industry generally believes the energy transition is real, it should stop fighting policies that accelerate it, he said. Fortescue chose to move early, invest heavily, and prove industrial decarbonisation can actually be done. The real issue is no longer technology readiness. The real issue is whether companies are prepared to stop delaying and start deploying. Mr. Otranto also hit out at industry associations for presenting a narrow view that clearly does not reflect the position of all members. The company is a member of the Chamber of Minerals and Energy in Western Australia alongside BHP, Rio and big oil and gas producers, but is at loggerheads with the lobby group over the diesel fuel rebate. Fortescue is campaigning for the government to cap the fuel tax credit at $50 million a year per beneficiary and has financed a TV advertising campaign with a nurse lamenting that she can't afford to turn on a heater to warm her family while the 18 biggest companies in mining get paid $3 billion a year to keep their diesel cheap. The company admits it is one of the biggest beneficiaries of the rebate and claimed more than $300 million in such credits in 2024-25. And that article is on Business Page 38, Rich Mine Games.
0: Business Page 39 now, Australia competitive in digital development race. This article penned by Ben Wilmot. Billionaire Greg Goodman is confident Australia will claim its share of the artificial intelligence revolution's gains, citing a strong competitive position as global costs surge. The nation's standing in the emerging field has been under scrutiny, amid warnings that Australia risks missing out on an AI investment boom worth up to $1.4 trillion globally. The issue is coming to a head as tech companies and data centres race to lay the foundations for the fast-growing industry, even as they run up against power, water and planning restrictions. Mr. Goodman, who leads the listed Goodman Group, which has a multi-billion dollar pipeline of sites in Sydney and Melbourne, said the conditions were in place for Australia to succeed. If we can get the infrastructure done at a reasonable cost, and power is at a reasonable cost, and the availability, therefore, we're competitive because other parts of the world are also getting more expensive with planning issues and grid issues, he said. The market is also splitting between large companies and more speculative developers. We've seen that around the world where, because the hurdles are getting higher with regard to infrastructure and costs, Mr. Goodman said, equity capital is becoming more selective, with investors and customers both wanting partners with financial capacity, strong alignment and a proven track record of delivery. Australia has seen a rush of new entrants promising to develop data centres, and some traditional property developers are also looking to cash in. You've got to have the capital, you've got to have the contracting locked down so you know what you're going to deliver, Mr. Goodman said. Otherwise, don't open your mouth and start running around trying to negotiate an outcome where you do not know whether that's going to end up. The company has a $14.5 billion development book, of which data centres make up 73%, and this is expected to hit about $181 billion next month, with yields on projects rising. Mr. Goodman said that AI adoption was accelerating while computing capacity was constrained globally. He predicted more demand for computing power in big cities as AI models shift from training to inferencing. The hunt for powered sites, where Goodman has had a head start due to existing industrial holdings, is gathering pace. Energy availability is the most significant constraint, Mr. Goodman said. From Business Page 39, that article was headed Australia Competitive in Digital Development Race.
1: And we'll go straight into world news. And this is on page 19. Pope Leo warns of new slavery in AI. Vatican, and this comes from the Vatican and it's unattributed. Pope Leo XIV has called for the disarming of artificial intelligence in his long-awaited manifesto on the rapidly developing technology and warned of new forms of slavery behind its rise. Leo warned against a race for ever more powerful algorithms and larger data sets driven by the desire to secure geopolitical or commercial dominance in his first encyclical Magnifica Humanitatis, Magnificent Humanity. He released it alongside AI experts, including Christopher Olah, co-founder of US giant Anthropic, the firm involved in a legal battle with the US military after opposing the use of its technology for lethal autonomous warfare and mass surveillance. In his encyclical, Leo sounded the alarm over AI-directed weaponry, saying it was not permissible to entrust lethal decisions to tech. And he warned of new forms of slavery fueling the technological revolution, noting nothing in the world of AIs is immaterial or magical. Greater efficiency or innovation does not excuse a chain of exploitation that remains deliberately hidden. He also issued an unprecedented apology for the Vatican's role in the slave trade. Experts say Magnifica Humanitatis could prove as influential as Pope Francis' Laudato Si at the 2015 Climate Manifesto that triggered political and civic reactions worldwide. And that article comes from World Page 19. Pope Leo warns of new slavery in AI.
0: Staying on page 19, peace hope under fire. US attacks Iranian boats on day deal was to be signed. This story from Washington, but no author attributed. The US has attacked missile launch sites and Iranian vessels attempting to deploy mines in what US Central Command indicated were strikes intended to protect our troops from threats posed by Iranian forces. Earlier, US President Donald Trump said Saudi Arabia and other Gulf nations must normalize ties with Israel as part of efforts to reach a deal with Iran, adding fresh uncertainty into protracted peace negotiations. Progress over a deal to end the conflict has slowed as both sides talk down the prospect of an imminent agreement, with Tehran saying they were not close to signing despite agreeing in principle, and Mr. Trump warning he was not prepared to rush into any deal. In another hurdle for further progress, the US leader said it should be mandatory for Qatar, Pakistan, Egypt, Turkey, and Jordan to sign up to the Abraham Accords, a set of agreements he brokered in 2020 with nations historically hostile to Israel. After all the work done by the United States to try and pull this very complex puzzle together, it should be mandatory that all of these countries, at a minimum, simultaneously sign onto the Abraham Accords, Mr. Trump wrote on social media. Those countries discussed are Saudi Arabia, the United Arab Emirates, already a member, Qatar, Pakistan, Turkey, Egypt, Jordan, and Bahrain, already a member. Mr. Trump said he had spoken to the leaders of those countries on the weekend about efforts to end the war with Iran. Bahrain, the UAE, Morocco, and Sudan have already signed. US and Iranian forces have observed a ceasefire since April 8, while diplomats push for a negotiated settlement, although Iran has maintained control on Gulf shipping through the Straits of Hormuz, and the US Navy has sought to blockade Iran's ports. Israel, however, has continued attacks on Lebanon. Mr. Trump said that a deal with Iran would either be great and meaningful, or there would be no deal. But while the accords were welcomed by some as a foreign policy success, they remain deeply unpopular among the public in many parts of the Middle East, not least because they do not tackle the Israeli-Palestinian conflict. The issue is fraught, as countries like Saudi Arabia and Qatar have said they would never normalize ties with Israel unless an independent Palestinian state is created. Mr. Trump's maximalist demand appears to scuttle top US diplomat Marco Rubio's hint that a deal could be reached within the day. Israeli Prime Minister Benjamin Netanyahu said that he and Mr. Trump had agreed that any final agreement with Iran must eliminate the nuclear threat entirely. Iran has stressed its nuclear program is not part of any initial agreement. From page 19, Peace Hope Under Fire. I can go on with another short article. Heatwave hits London. And this story, believe it or not, comes from London. The record for the hottest May Day in British history was broken on Monday, local time, when parts of London reached 34.8 degrees C. The temperature recorded at Kew Gardens in the southwest of the capital was far ahead of the 32.8 C recorded in 1922 and 1944. It was also the hottest bank holiday Monday on record, beating the 33.3 degrees C experienced on the August bank holiday in 2019. England was hotter than Lagos, Cairo, Damascus and Hanoi on Monday. The temperature was up to 14 degrees C higher than the average for late May. And from London, but no author attributed, that was Heatwave Hits London.
1: And the time is just past 8:45 and we're heading into sport now. And this article came from a leader on the back page, Good for the Soul, and is continued on page 53. So I'm reading from the back page first, and this is by Simeon Thomas Wilson. Adelaide young gun Jake Soligo says he is out the other side of an irregular heartbeat issue that impacted his pre-season. While he said it was no longer a worry for him, he conceded he initially was thinking the worst. The 23-year-old, who has played 94 games for the Crows to date, had to undergo a procedure in February to address the irregular heartbeat issue, which resulted in a period of abstinence from training and pre-season matches. He did line up for the Crows in round one against Collingwood and has featured in 9 games for Matthew Nicks' side this year. Soligo told the Advertiser the issue was now in the rear view mirror. And now I'm moving on to page 53. It took me a while to sort of get the hang of all the stuff that I needed to do, he said, but it has been going well so far. I was a little bit worried at the start of it, but now I'm sort of out the other side of it and feeling good and back to being fit again. So it is not a worry anymore, which is good. But there were some concerns for Soligo when the issue first began to impact him. Anything with the heart or brain, you are always thinking the worst thing, and that's sort of where I went at the start, he said. But I was fortunate enough to get in a good position. I'm just happy to be out there and happy to still be playing footy. While Soligo had missed just the 2 games in the first half of the Crows season, his form has been up and down. A mainstay of the Crows midfield in recent years, Soligo's centre bounce attendances have significantly decreased this year as he plays a new forward role. But over the past month, he has largely gotten back to his ball-winning ways, finishing with 22 disposals against Port Adelaide, 18 in the win over North Melbourne, and 19 in the loss to Hawthorn. Against the Roos and Hawks, Soligo was able to hit the scoreboard, and he said he was still getting used to the new role as well as overcoming the disadvantage he was after his impacted pre-season. It is probably just getting that fitness back and getting to that good form, he said. I probably struggled a little bit early on, but I feel like I'm hitting my straps a bit and hopefully getting a bit of optimism in the second half of the year where I can find a bit of form. If I can play a role for the team as well as up forward and do my thing up there, I'm happy and hopefully we can win a few more games. The Crows have their mid-season bye this week, with Nick's side sitting at a 6-5 record and in seventh of the at the halfway stage of their home and away campaign. But there has been a sense that the Crows are yet to truly get going so far in 2026, outside of the dominant win over the Kangaroos. Soligo said it was a positive that the Crows are still in a good position without playing their best footy. We are 1 game less than we were at this stage last year, and we haven't even hit our straps as a footy club yet, Soligo said. We haven't played our best footy, so I think that's the best thing, and it is that in the second half of the year, and at the right time of year, hopefully we can put it all together. But we just look at our next game, that is Geelong after the bye. And that article stems from the The headline on the back page, Good for the Soul.
0: And also on the back page was a little leader, Sandful Clubs raided in mid-season draft, and I'll turn to page 52 for the report and the author, Andrew Capel. Top of the table, Woodville West Torrens' Sandful Premiership hopes have taken a massive hit after it was raided by AFL clubs at Tuesday's mid-season draft. While North Adelaide's son of a gun, Oliver Franco, had his AFL dreams realised when he was selected by West Coast with the third selection, the Eagles were plundered. They lost three players who have been instrumental in their rise from seventh last season to top this year. Key defenders, Lucas Cook and Liam Puncher, were picked up by Melbourne and Collingwood at numbers 11 and 15 respectively, while star small forward midfielder Max Beattie was taken by Hawthorn at pick 12. Beattie has previously trialled for an AFL spot with Fremantle. The loss of the ace trio has left the 6-1 Eagles premiership hopes in tatters, as the Sandful was again a key target of the mid-season rookie draft. For the second consecutive year, six Sandful players were selected. Apart from the three Eagles, Franco's Roosters teammate ruckman Alex Van Wyk was selected by hometown club Port Adelaide at 14. Another ruckman, West Adelaide giant Caleb May, went to the Western Bulldogs at pick 9. Franco, a 20-year-old hard-running midfielder, is the son of former Power Star and 1996 Roosters McGarry medalist Josh Franco, who currently coaches North. Earlier this month, the Roosters mentor hit out at the mid-season draft, saying from a Sandful coach's perspective, "It's an absolute disaster. It's absolutely brilliant for players who get to live out their dream by ending up at an AFL list, but from a coach's perspective and anyone involved in the Sandful, it rips the guts out of Sandful clubs," he said. Eagles coach Sam Jacobs, who is now dealing with a major lineup reshuffle, agreed, saying, "We," that's clubs, "understand that one of our roles is to help provide a path and development for players with ambition to play AFL, but I really believe it, the draft, is something that should happen at the end of the year." May 21, a former Swans Academy player put an 18-month AFL contract on his head after shining at Sandful level this season, making the Sandful state team and impressing several AFL clubs. West Coast was linked with him, but the Dogs jumped in first to take him at number 9. "It would be awesome, absolutely unreal, to get an opportunity to play for an AFL club," May said last week. "I've been trying to play good, consistent footy for Westies, and if I get picked by an AFL club, great." His dreams and those of five other Sandful players have been realised. And from a header on the back page, which was Sandful clubs raided in mid-season draft, I read the report on page 52, Eagles pay price for early Sandful success in draft raid.
1: And on page 54... Kokkinakis shoulders on with renewed hope, and this is by Todd Balam. Injury-plagued Australian tennis star Kokkinakis has set himself a 2027 Australia Open retirement deadline. If his troubled body was still giving him grief, he would hang up the racket. But after one of his trademark dogged five-set Grand Slam marathon wins at the French Open, there just might be life and fight left in the South Australian. Kokkinakis produced an epic final set comeback, coming from 2-5 down to claim a 6-7, 6-2, 4-6, 6-3, 7-5 victory over Frenchman Terence Atame in 4 hours, 18 minutes. The 30-year-old only entered the Roland Garros due to his injury-protected ranking after several years ruined by shoulder problems that required radical surgery, where a deceased person's Achilles was used to rebuild his shoulder. It was a surgery that has never been done on a tennis player, and Kokkinakis revealed after his epic win in Paris on Monday night that every day remains a battle, learning more about himself and his body, with no roadmap to follow on his attempted return to full-time professional tennis. "I said to my teen, I'm going to play until the Aussie Open next year. If stuff is not going well and my arm doesn't feel great, then that will probably be it for me," Coconas has told the media in Paris, "Days like today give me a lot of hope. That's probably not going to be it, and I can keep pushing. I'm trying to kind of work out what my new normal is and what I should be feeling. And if there's some soreness, is that alarm bells, that stuff is going to get really bad, or it's part of the process. I'm learning stuff every day, and every day I'm trying to work out some things to try and help it and strengthen it. It's the first thing I think of when I wake up in the morning. To be honest, it does consume my life. It's tough mentally because a lot of times when I'm playing the opponent, I don't even care. I just hope my arm is all right." Kokkinakis missed almost the entire 2025 season after injuring his shoulder at the 2025 Australian Open, and his ranking has since plummeted to number 855 in the world. He won his comeback match at the Adelaide International in January, but couldn't take the court for his second round and pulled out of the Grand Slam in Melbourne. The former world number 65 played through two rounds at the ATP Challenger in Zagreb a fortnight ago, but was unable to take the court in the round of 32. There was no certainty he would even take the court at Roland Garros. "I had some people flying in and I told them to stay home because I didn't want to play a few games and something would go bad," he said. "I was very scared, very nervous to go out there, but when I got going, I just played on energy. My tennis level, without sounding like an idiot, I'm not that surprised. I've missed so much time in my career, and I feel like time and time again I've been able to prove and have some good wins after that time. But I think to come back after such little tennis on a Grand Slam stage, and in these conditions against a good player from France as well, is probably my best mental effort considering where I was." Kokkinakis joined fellow Australian Alex de Minaur and Dario Castacchina in the second round. He will face Spain's Pablo Carreño Busta on Wednesday. And that's from page 54, Kokkinakis' shoulders on with renewed hope.
0: And time to smell the petrol now, page 47, scare didn't drive Renault to destruction. The breakthrough podium place of Supercars veteran David Reynolds on Simmons Plains in Tasmania on Saturday came after the Bathurst 1000 winner endured a health scare when he coughed up blood. Reynolds was sent to have a lung scan following the episode 2 weeks ago. The 2017 Bathurst champion said he had not experienced any other symptoms besides the odd cough and low energy before the frightening moment. Reynolds faced a nervous wait for his lung scan results last week and didn't get the all clear from his doctor until last Friday night. The next day, Reynolds claimed his first podium place since the Bathurst 1000 last year when he finished second in the opening sprint race in Tasmania. Reynolds, 40, said he had been thrown by the incident. "I coughed up some blood 2 weeks ago," Reynolds said. "I thought, F.K, this is no good, and it looks like a blood clot, and it looked odd. Then I went to the doctor and he said to get a scan, like a CT scan. In between that and getting the results back, you think you've got cancer and everything wrong with you. Until you go to the doctor and he checks you and you get a scan, you don't really know. If I kept coughing up blood, I would have gone straight to hospital, but I only coughed up once and it was like, that's really weird." Reynolds said he was incredibly relieved to get the all clear from his doctor while he was in Tasmania. He rang me Friday night and said, "You're all good." "I was in the bath at the hotel after a long day and he rang me like 8:30 p.m. and said, 'You're all good to go, nothing abnormal there.' He just said, 'You're all good, and if it persists, get some antibiotics.' I probably had some kind of lung infection." It's been a stressful year for Reynolds, who is under pressure to retain his seat at Team 18. The podium place was a welcome return to form for the popular driver, who is now hoping to build on that result. "The start of the year has been pretty bad for myself, but the changes that the category has allowed me to do on the Chevs, that's the Chevrolet, helped really help myself and I think the whole Chev program," Reynolds said. "That's allowed me to feel the car better and to get some more speed out of it. Hopefully, the next few rounds, I tend to go pretty well at places like Darwin, Perth and Townsville, so I should have more competitiveness for the rest of the year. I've just got to get some more results, and that, my future, will fix itself." And from page 47, some motorsport news there. Scare didn't drive Renault to distraction.
1: Thank you, Andrew. And that's our last story from today's Advertiser newspapers. And the current temperature in Adelaide is still 13, with an expected top today of 19. And the current temperature in Darwin is 23, with an expected top today of 31. Thank you for tuning in to our daily news breakfast program. We've enjoyed bringing it with you. bringing it to you. I'm Cheryl Ross. Reading with me today was Andrew Edwards, and I've been your panel operator for the program. The time is just before 9 o'clock. Please stay tuned for the ABC News at 9, and from 9:30 this morning, we'll bring you the National Press Program with selected readings from today's Australian and the Financial Review newspapers. Stay with us. 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

0: Good morning, Roxanne Fitzgerald with ABC News. The NT Police Commissioner says the family of Kumanjayi White can still view CCTV footage of his death if they want to. Kumanjayi White died after being restrained by two officers in an Alice Springs supermarket following an alleged confrontation with security guards. Since his death, the family has been calling for the CCTV of the incident to be released, as well as an independent investigation and for the officers involved to be stood down. Martin Dole says the family have previously declined an offer to view the footage because it would be confrontational and disturbing, but the offer remains open to them.
1: There's no restriction on that. We're going to continue to liaise with the family and wrap around them whilst the coronial process continues, so I'm sure that could be facilitated if they want to avail themselves of that opportunity.
0: The Northern Territory Government says about 50 residents from Nauyoo, Daly River, are expected to return home this week, months after the region was inundated with record-breaking flooding. The residents, who have been living in evacuation centres in Darwin and temporary accommodation in Bachelor, were reportedly told yesterday they'd be going home on Friday. According to a post on social media from Catherine MLA Joe Hersey, 89 homes have been cleared of mud and silt, 43 have been washed top to bottom, and homes have been hygiene tested and cleared to make sure they're safe to live in again. The Federal Attorney General has expressed concern the Northern Territory government's criminal law reforms could lead to breaches of Australia's human rights obligations. George Nicol reports.
2: In a letter to her Northern Territory counterpart Marie-Claire Boothby, Attorney General Michelle Rowland last week urged the NT government to consider measures to ensure legal assistance remains available in the face of increased demand. In the letter tabled in Parliament this week, Ms. Rowland expressed concern about the effective functioning of courts and corrections facilities in the Territory and says shortages are being felt most acutely by First Nations people and children. She says service shortages could leave children unrepresented in criminal proceedings, which would be in breach of the United Nations Convention on the Rights of the Child.
0: Heading overseas, the health ministry in Lebanon says Israeli airstrikes in recent hours have killed more than 30 people and wounded another 40. Linda Gruen has the latest.
3: Israel has stepped up its attacks in southern and eastern Lebanon with more than 120 airstrikes in one day. It insists it wants to protect Israeli communities at the border. Some strikes hit near the Beaufort Castle, a nearly 900-year-old fortress that UNESCO describes as one of the best-preserved examples of medieval castles in the region. The bombings come despite a ceasefire announced 6 weeks ago that was meant to pause fighting between Israel and the Iran-allied militant group Hezbollah, which has no affiliation with the Lebanese government. Hezbollah fired into Israel in March in solidarity with Iran. Since then, Israeli attacks have killed more than 3,000 people in Lebanon.
0: Back home, the Australian Cyber Security Centre has been made aware of a data breach that's impacted courts across the country. The specialist reporting team's Heidi Davarin has this story.
4: Litigants caught up in a security breach that saw sensitive court files transcribed in India without authorisation are yet to be notified. Greens Senator David Shoebridge said it's deeply disappointing.
5: I have close to zero faith that the federal court entity has the kind of skills and competence necessary to deal with this, you know, unravelling scandal.
4: VIQ Solutions, the company responsible for the breach, had their contract quietly increased on Monday to $15.9 million, despite it being under administration.
0: Experts say Australia's low jobless rate is what's contributing to a rise in long-term unemployment. The federal government is set to announce major changes to Australia's primary employment service, aiming to help more people into jobs. Sydney Law School lecturer Christopher Rudge says the unemployment rate of 4.5% is very low.
6: The problem, as the government has put it, is that there is long-term dependency within that cohort. So there's 13% in 2015 who are long-term unemployed, and that's risen up to 20% this year. But I would say all of that is happening under the current privatised model, and the announcement doesn't change that model.
0: In the weather, just briefly, Darwin is mostly sunny today, heading for a top of 31, and that's the latest from the
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Ron Tanecki and Brian LaCornia here with a summary of the television and radio programs for the rest of today, Wednesday, May the 27th, 2026. On ABC One, 9 a.m., ABC News Mornings, 10 o'clock, Four Corners, 11 o'clock, Restoration Australia, midday, ABC News at noon, 12:30, National Press Club Address, 1:35, Media Watch, 2 p.m., Parliament Question Time, 2:55, Restoration Australia, 3:55, Murdoch Mysteries, 4:40, Long Lost Family, 5:30, Antiques Roadshow, 6:30, Hard Quiz, 7 p.m., ABC News, 7:30, 7:30, 8 p.m., Gruen, 8:35, Guy Montgomery's Guy Mont Spelling Bee, 9:25, Ursula, 9:50, Bad Company, 10:20, Planet America, 10:55, ABC Late News, 11:10, The Business, 11:25, You Can't Ask That, 11:55, Murdoch Mysteries, 12:45, Long Lost Family, 1:35, Rage, rated MA 15+, 4 a.m., Gardening Australia, 5 o'clock, Poe's Kitchen, 5:30, 7:30. On 7, 9 a.m., The Morning Show, midday, 7's National News at noon, 1 p.m., Time is Money, 2 p.m., Bridge of Lies, 3 o'clock, The Chase, 4 o'clock, 7 News at 4, 5 p.m., The Chase Australia, 6 o'clock, 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a.m., Harry's Practice, 2 a.m., Home Shopping, 2:30, Home Shopping, 3 o'clock, Home Shopping, 3:30, Home Shopping, 4 a.m., NBC Today, 5 o'clock, Sunrise Early News, 5:30, Sunrise. 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

0: 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Insight, 3:30 The Point, 3:35 The Cook-Up with Adam Liao, 4:05 Jeopardy, 4:30 Letters and Numbers, 5 p.m. Cycling, UCI World Tour, Giro d'Italia, Stage 16, 6 p.m. Mastermind Australia, 6:30 SBS World News, 7:35 Alexander Armstrong in India, 8:25 The Trial of Michael Jackson, 9:25 The Audacity, rated MA 15+, 10:20 SBS World News Late, 10:20 SBS World News Late, 10:50 Rise of the Raven, 11:55 Golden 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
2: What kind of game does grasshoppers like to play? Cricket.
19: Hi, Kirk Pengilly from INXS here. More than 300,000 Australians are living with glaucoma. However, half of them, that's right, over 150,000 Aussies are unaware they have glaucoma because they haven't had an eye exam. While some people are at a greater risk of developing glaucoma, such as those with a family history or simply being over 50, anyone can get it. I should know. Glaucoma wasn't in my family. I was just 29 at the time, touring with INXS when I came within an inch of losing my sight. Up until that point, I had no idea what glaucoma was. Glaucoma left untreated can lead to irreversible blindness. So please, get your eyes tested by an optometrist every 2 years, as early detection is key. It's quick and easy, and it could just save your sight. 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To find out more about glaucoma, go to glaucoma.org.au.

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3: You're listening to the BBC World Service, and now Witness History with me, Megan Lawton. And from the year 2000, I'm bringing you the story of Canada's worst ever E. coli contamination.
4: I found myself standing in the backyard holding my 9-year-old son, who is weeping uncontrollably as he's looking across the park and watching one of many air ambulance helicopters take his friend away.
3: It's a spring morning in the town of Walkerton in Ontario, and local resident Bruce Davidson is consoling his son.
4: And he said through his tears, he said, "Dad, is he going to die?" And what do you say to your son when that's the fourth person just on your street to be airlifted and a child has already died?
3: A few days earlier, unusually heavy rain had swept through the town, washing cattle manure into the water system. Residents didn't know it yet, but their drinking water was contaminated with a type of bacteria called E. coli. Something as ordinary as a glass of tap water had become deadly. In a town of 5,000 people, more than 2,000 would fall ill, at least 7 would die. In the early days, as officials tried to understand what was happening, some explanations focused on the unusually heavy rain.
4: Well, lots of towns experience heavy rains and people don't die from contaminated water.
3: But this wasn't just about rain. Instead, a water system that failed at almost every level and critical information that wasn't properly disclosed. The event would change water safety across Canada forever. To understand how we got to that point, we need to go back, before the helicopters were flying overhead and the hospital waiting rooms were overflowing.
4: Walkerton is a very quiet rural community in Ontario. It's about 2.5 hours drive from Toronto, so a very idyllic place. A community that, by and large, the vast majority of people, even in Ontario, would never have heard of. So anonymous and headed for infamy.
3: It's May 22nd, the Monday of a long bank holiday weekend, and Bruce and his family are arriving home after being away for a few nights.
4: My best friend pulled into the driveway, thankfully, within seconds of us doing it. Had he been a few minutes earlier, he would have missed us. And he got out of his car and he said the radio's saying there's something wrong with the water and you shouldn't drink it, something about E. coli.
3: At that point, was there anything you noticed in your town that made you think, okay, the radio is onto something, that there is something wrong with the water?
4: Well, you know, in a small town, you can't keep a secret. And very quickly, rumors started to spread that something had gone seriously wrong with our water, to the point where the local nursing home had actually switched their patients from regular tap water to boiled or bottled water days ahead of time, believing that something could be wrong.
3: The day after Bruce and his family arrived home, Tuesday 23rd, local children returned to school.
4: My kids arrived to see all the fountains taped off with plastic over them so the kids couldn't drink from the water. But my daughter's kindergarten teacher told me later that she spent the entire afternoon trying to deal with young students, 5 and 6 years old, as these children doubled over in pain, burst into tears. So that was a complete shock.
3: And by the Wednesday 24th...
4: school was closed. The first death in Walkerton had occurred. And we started to sort of grasp the magnitude of what we were facing, where this is not only going to give you some kind of stomach flu, but it could kill you.
3: Initially, health officials looked for a foodborne outbreak. E. coli is commonly linked to undercooked meat, but they couldn't find a shared meal or event linking the victims. What no one in the town knew was that Walkerton's Public Utilities Commission, responsible for the town's water, had already tested the water. It came back positive for E. coli on May 15th, 2 days before people started feeling ill. But the results were not disclosed.
5: Good evening. Most Canadians take safe drinking water for granted, but they don't do that anymore in Walkerton, Ontario. It's a community of five.
3: By now, the media had arrived. Reporters, including from Canada's public broadcaster, the CBC, were speaking to residents, many wondering why they hadn't been told to stop drinking the water sooner.
0: Well, some people, Peter, were starting to get sick last Friday before the long weekend. And officials here knew something was wrong. They didn't know what. And by Sunday, they knew it was in the water. They knew the bacteria. And they didn't, however, issue any public warnings until yesterday. And that's because they thought...
3: That warning came from Dr. Murray McQuigg, the region's medical officer responsible for protecting public health. Tests administered by his unit were now pointing to E. coli. So he went on local radio with an order. Don't drink the tap water unless it's been boiled. It was a warning that clashed with other public statements, suggesting the water supply was unlikely to be the problem. By now, anger in Walkerton was beginning to boil.
4: So we decided that we would write a letter to the Premier of Ontario and respectfully request that he immediately commence a full public inquiry to find all the answers to our dilemma.
3: An inquiry was announced and scheduled to start months later. First was the issue of getting the water clean.
4: Thankfully, communities all across the province sent us water. And, you know, even one of Canada's major breweries bottled water for us and sent it up. They sent it in beer bottles. But we just assumed that it was American beer because it was so watery. But, you know, it was life-saving.
3: After 198 days of relying on bottled and boiled water, Walkerton residents could finally use their taps again, around the same time the inquiry started.
6: The Ontario government will appoint a judge or a retired judge as a commission of inquiry under the Public Inquiry.
3: The inquiry found Public Utilities Commission operators, brothers Stan and Frank Coble, had no formal training in water quality management and had failed to properly treat the water or monitor the system.
4: That was the thing that, you know, shocked us. And we were victims of what I would call ignorance and arrogance.
3: The brothers were convicted on criminal charges after the inquiry found they regularly falsified tests. But for Bruce, who attended several hearings in his role as co-founder of the concerned Walkerton Citizens, the problem went far beyond the two men.
4: Justice is not just about punishing those who did something egregious, but there is no penalty for anyone above them who failed to supervise them properly. There is no penalty for the government for not ensuring the training.
3: The inquiry found wider systemic failures, which the Ontario government accepted, introducing major reforms to the province's drinking water system. But Bruce says some Walkerton residents would never fully recover.
4: There's a psychological aspect to this with post-traumatic stress that is just horrific. You know, you sort of say, well, hey, the water can kill you. Now we fixed it. Now it's okay. Well, there isn't a switch you flick in your mind to do that.
3: As for what happened to his son's friend.
4: It's interesting. He did survive, thankfully. He did have some pretty difficult times, and it was a slow recovery. And they both went off to university many years later, and I was driving them home. And I said to him, you know, when you were over at our house playing, you seemed fine. You seemed like you were having a great time. And the next day you were airlifted. And he said something that absolutely floored me. He said, in the mind of a 9-year-old, people who told that they were sick were taken away and they died. And so he didn't tell out of fear, and that fear almost cost him his life.
3: Bruce Davidson, now a water safety advocate, speaking to me, Megan Lawton, for Witness History.

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